judgment has come, and worshiping the Creator. And then at the end, the wrath of God revealed to those who reject the first angel's message. Now, why do I bring these elements of the first angel's message to view? Simply because the world at the end of time is going to be just the opposite as what the first angel's message proclaims. The majority of the world is going to reject the first angel's message, and as a consequence, the wrath of God will be poured out upon those who reject this beautiful message to come to Jesus Christ and to worship the Creator as the Bible commands. Now I want us to go to Romans chapter 1 and verses 18 to 32. Actually, we'll start reading at verse 16 for the context to see if we can find the same elements that we just noticed in the first angel's message. We're going to find in this description of the condition of the world just before the second coming of Christ, the identical elements that we found in the first angel's message. We usually don't connect the book of Romans with the book of Revelation. They appear to be totally different literary types. The book of Revelation is written in apocalyptic language, whereas Romans is somewhat narrative in its nature with some poetry sections included when you have quotations from the Old Testament. So what possible relationship could there be between the first angel's message and the third angel's message in the book of Revelation and this passage from the book of Romans? Well, the fact is that the book of Romans in chapter 1 describes the deplorable condition of the world that needs the first angel's message. Let me just read a statement, very short, from the book Child Guidance, page 440. This was written by Ellen White, and she's directly commenting about Romans 1, verses 18 to 32. And by the way, in a few moments, we're going to unpack this passage in Romans chapter 1. I'm going to add some explanations to the text. Ellen White wrote this very short statement. I was referred to Romans 1, 18 to 32. Now, I'm going to stop there. When Ellen White writes, I was referred to, she's saying that her helping angel who gave her visions and explanations of visions was actually pointing this out to her. And so when she says, I was referred to, she's saying the angel referred this to me. What did the angel refer to her? I was referred to Romans 1, 18 to 32, as a true description of the world previous to the second appearing of Christ. So what she's saying is that Romans chapter 1, 18 to 32 is a true description of what the world is going to be like immediately before the second coming of Jesus Christ. And by the way, because the world is going to be in this condition, the first angel's message calls upon the world to accept the gospel, to fear God, to worship the Creator God, and to give glory to God because God's judgment is transpiring now as I speak. So let's go to this passage in Romans chapter 1, 16 to 32, and I'm going to read the passage. It's very long, but I want you to see if you can find the elements that we described in the first angel's message. So I'm going to read the passage and then we're going to go over it and I'm going to make some comments regarding certain sections of this passage. I'm reading from Romans 1, verses 16 to 32. Paul writes,
for I am not ashamed of the gospel of Christ.

Christ. Oh, there you have one of the elements of the first angel's message. I am not ashamed of the gospel of Christ, for it is the power of God to salvation for everyone who believes, for the Jew first and also for the Greek. For in it the righteousness of God is revealed from faith to faith, as it is written, the just shall live by faith. Now notice, verse 18, for the wrath of God is revealed from heaven against all ungodliness and unrighteousness of men who suppress the truth in unrighteousness, because what may be known of God is manifest in them, for God has shown it to them. For since the creation of the world, his invisible attributes are clearly seen, being understood by the things that are made, even his eternal power and Godhead, so that they are without excuse, because although they knew God, they did not glorify him as God, nor were thankful, but became futile in their thoughts, and their foolish hearts were darkened. Professing to be wise, they became fools and changed the glory of the incorruptible God into an image made like corruptible man and birds and four-footed animals and creeping things. Therefore, God also gave them up to uncleanness in the lusts of their hearts to dishonor their bodies among themselves, who exchanged the truth of God for the lie and worshipped and served the creature rather than the Creator, who is blessed forever. Amen. For this reason God gave them up to vile passions, for even their women exchanged the natural use for what is against nature. Likewise also the men, leaving the natural use of the woman, burned in their lust for one another, men with men, committing what is shameful, and receiving in themselves the penalty of their error which was due. And even as they did not like to retain God in their knowledge, God gave them over to a debased mind to do those things which are not fitting, being filled with all unrighteousness. Now comes a catalog of sins. All unrighteousness, sexual immorality, wickedness, covetousness, maliciousness, full of envy, murder, strife, deceit, evil-mindedness. They are whisperers and backbiters, haters of God, violent, proud, boasters, inventors of evil things, disobedient to parents, undiscerning, untrustworthy, unloving, unforgiving, unmerciful, who, knowing the righteous judgment of God, that those who practice such things are deserving of death, not only do the same, but also approve of those who practice them. And then I'm going to read another passage that we find in Romans chapter 3. This is a shorter passage, and there's a key expression that is found here in this passage that is connected with the first angel's message. It says there, Romans 3:10, as it is written, there is none righteous, no, not one. There is none who understands. There is none who seeks after God. They have all turned aside. They have together become unprofitable. There is none who does good, no, not one. Their throat is an open tomb. With their tongues they have practiced deceit. The poison of asps is under their lips, whose mouth is full of cursing and bitterness. Their feet are swift to shed blood. Destruction and misery are in their ways, and the way of peace they have not known. Now here comes the key expression. There is no fear of God before their eyes. An expression that is found in the first angel's message. Every single element that we find in the first angel's message is found in this passage in Romans. Only in the first angel's message, God calls upon people
to fear.

God, give glory to Him, etc. Whereas this passage in Romans tells us that the human race is not doing this at the end of time, as Ellen White mentioned. I was referred to Romans 1:18-32 as a true description of the world previous to the second appearing of Christ. Now that we've read these passages, we want to interpret them. We want to add some comments about these verses that we have read. So let's go back to Romans chapter 1 and verse 18, and let's notice if we find the elements of the first angel's message in this passage. For the wrath of God, is the wrath of God mentioned in the third angel's message? It most certainly is. The wrath of God is spoken of as being poured out upon the wicked. So it says, for the wrath of God is revealed from heaven against all ungodliness. Now, what is meant by the word ungodliness? Well, it is godlessness. In other words, it is people that are desirous of living without God in their life. It's the identical word that is used in 2 Peter chapter 2, verses 5 and 6, to describe those that lived before the flood. And it's the same word that is used to describe Sodom and Gomorrah before their destruction. And in this series, we have talked about the flood, and we have talked about Sodom and Gomorrah. So it's interesting that the world is going to be similar to the condition of the world before the flood and before the destruction of the cities of the plain. People who want to live without God in their lives. Godlessness, in other words. So it continues, for the wrath of God is revealed from heaven against all ungodliness and unrighteousness of men who suppress the truth in unrighteousness. I like the way that it reads in the New International Version. They suppress the truth by their wickedness. So in other words, because they want to be wicked, they suppress the truth of God, the truth that God has revealed that rebukes and condemns the unrighteous deeds that they are committing. And then verse 19, maybe they didn't know the truth. Oh yes, they knew the truth, because they suppressed it. Notice verse 19. Because what may be known of God is manifest in them, for God has shown it to them. There's no country in the world that has received a greater revelation of God than the United States of America. This nation has been tremendously blessed by the Lord. God has poured out upon it prosperity, a wonderful message. And so we can't say that all of this wickedness comes because people are ignorant of the truth. No, the text tells us that they suppress the truth in unrighteousness or by their wickedness, because God has manifested Himself to them. He has shown it to them. In other words, they are without excuse. And then verse 20. For since the creation of the world, oh, so here's the call of the Creator, which is found in the first angel's message. So it says, for since the creation of the world, His, that is God's, invisible attributes are clearly seen how? Being understood by the things that are made, even His eternal power and Godhead, so that they are without excuse. In other words, God's invisible attributes, His power and His glory, are revealed in the things that are seen. This reminds me of Psalm 19, where it says, the heavens declare the glory of God. In other words, by God's created works, we can see God's power, we can see God's character in the things that He has made. But one of the problems we have in the world today is that the theory of macroevolution has replaced
the story.

creation in Genesis 1 and 2. Therefore the world does not follow God's plan. The world goes off the deep end because they do not believe the story of creation as it is found in Genesis. They prefer to suppress the truth there and to create a theory which is not scientifically proven, because it is a theory. They say, no, things came into existence by a big bang, and then they evolved and they developed in the course of millions and millions of years, and things are going to continue evolving until you're going to live in a golden age. That's the idea. In other words, existence without reference to God, godlessness, if you please. So God has revealed himself in his created works. His invisible power, his invisible character can be seen by his actions, in other words. So the passage says they are without excuse. Notice verse 21. Because although they knew God, so there's no excuse in saying, oh, well, they didn't know God. No, although they knew God, they did not glorify him. Let's stop there for a moment. They did not glorify him. Is that found in the first angel's message? It most certainly is. We find there it says, give glory to him. But here it says, they did not glorify him as God. And now notice, nor were thankful, but became futile in their thoughts, and their foolish hearts were darkened. Why were their foolish hearts darkened? Because the Bible is light. When you accept the biblical perspective of origins, you see the power of God in nature, and as a result, your heart is filled with light. But it says here they did not glorify God. They were not thankful to God for everything that God has done for them, and therefore they became futile in their thoughts, and their foolish hearts were darkened because they rejected the light of the Bible. Darkness comes when we reject God's word, because God's word is a lamp and a light, according to Psalm 119 and 105. We just ended our anchor for this year. Now I want to share with you some wonderful news, and that is that this coming year, in the month of March, we are going to have our next Anchor School of Theology. The theme is going to be the law and the Sabbath. There's so much about the law and the Sabbath that we have never thought about before. We are going to actually team teach in this particular anchor. I've invited Pastor Daniel Miranda, very clear thinker, good theologian, to speak to us about the law generally, and especially in the book of Romans. I will be focusing primarily on the Sabbath in the Bible. So I want to invite you to get in touch with our ministry and make plans to be at Anchor next year. Blessings to you. Now I want to read a statement in this context that we find in the book Thoughts from the Mount of Blessing, page 92. Ellen White here is describing those who by choice dwell in darkness. This statement says the following: he who abides in darkness, by the way, this was kind of like France in the French Revolution, the two witnesses prophesied in sackcloth, and at the end of the 1260 years, France killed the two witnesses. Of course, later on they had a resurrection. So it says, he who abides in darkness will at last lose the power of vision. Interesting. He is shut in by a deeper than midnight blackness, and to him the brightest noontide can bring no light. This is talking about people who commit the unpardonable sin. They dwell in darkness. In other words, they prefer the darkness rather than the light, and if you dwell in darkness enough time, eventually, even though the light shines, you can't see it.
So one

Once again, he who abides in darkness will at last lose the power of vision. He is shut in by a deeper than midnight blackness, and to him the brightest noontide can bring no light. He walketh in darkness, and knoweth not whither he goeth, because that his darkness has blinded his eyes. Now notice how this happens. Through persistently cherishing evil,

Once again, through persistently cherishing evil, willfully disregarding the pleadings of divine love, the sinner loses the love for good, the desire for God, the very capacity to receive the light of heaven. The invitation of mercy is still full of love. The light is shining as brightly as when it first dawned upon his soul. But the voice falls on deaf ears, the light on blinded eyes. That's what this is describing when it tells us here that their thoughts became futile, they were not thankful, they did not glorify God, and their foolish hearts were darkened. This is speaking about a condition where there is no return, there is no recourse. Now let's continue reading. Verse 22, professing to be wise. See, they don't say, you know, we're kind of dumb because we do this, because we don't embrace the Lord. They profess to be wise. But the Bible tells us they became fools. And what did they do as a result? They became fools and changed the glory. There's the first angel's message again. They exchanged the glory of the incorruptible God into an image made like corruptible man and birds and four-footed animals and creeping things. In other words, because they professed to be wise but were really fools, because they did not glorify God, because they were not thankful to the Lord, because they were futile in their thoughts, because their foolish hearts were darkened, they changed the glory of the incorruptible God into idolatry. And by the way, we have different kinds of idols today. You know, we don't make images of animals and birds and so on. Our idols today are Hollywood actors, sports heroes, money, houses, popularity. The principle is exactly the same. It continues saying in verse 24, notice, therefore, that's a very important word. Because of what he has just said, what has he just said? Professing to be wise, they became fools, they fell into idolatry, they changed God's glory of the incorruptible God into the image of idolatry. Therefore, what did God do? This expression is used three times in the passage. It says, therefore, God also gave them up to uncleanness in the lusts of their hearts to dishonor their bodies among themselves. So, do you see what the fruit of not glorifying God, not being thankful to God, becoming futile in their thoughts, their foolish hearts being darkened, professing to be wise, they became fuel of fools, they changed the glory of the incorruptible God into an image of idolatry, and therefore God does something. Therefore, God also gave them up. What does that mean, God gave them up? Simply, God is saying, hey, if you don't want me in your life, you don't want to glorify me, you don't want to be thankful, I'll leave you to your sinful life, and you will suffer the consequences. So it says, once again in verse 24, therefore, God also gave them up to uncleanness in the lusts of their hearts to dishonor their bodies among themselves. All this is the fruit of what we just noticed. Notice what continues saying, who exchanged the truth of God for the lie. That's the title of our series. Who exchanged the truth of God for the lie and worshiped. Does the first angel's message call to worship? It most certainly does. And worshiped and served the creature rather than the Creator, who is blessed forever. Amen. And now we have the second reference to God giving them up. Notice what it continues saying. And let's go back to
verse 24,

so that we have the context. Therefore, God gave them up to uncleanness in the lusts of their hearts to dishonor their bodies among themselves, who exchanged the truth of God for the lie, and worshipped and served the creature rather than the Creator, who is blessed forever. Amen. For this reason, because of what has just been said, for this reason, God gave them up. Now it gets worse. God gave them up to vile passions. For even their women exchanged the natural use for what is against nature. What is that referring to? That is referring to lesbianism. God made man and woman to complement each other sexually. But here it's saying that because they exchanged the truth of God for the lie, and because they worshiped and served the creature rather than serving the Creator, for this reason God says, I'll give you up to your vile passions. Go ahead, but you're going to suffer the consequences. For even their women exchanged the natural use for what is against nature. Likewise also the men, leaving the natural use of the woman, burned in their lust for one another, men with men, committing what is shameful and receiving in themselves the penalty of their error, which was due. And then notice what it continues saying in the following verse. And even as they did not like to retain God in their knowledge, in other words, they said, we don't want God in our lives. We want to live a godless life. We want to live as if there is no God. And even as they did not like to retain God in their knowledge, God is going to do something again the third time. God gave them over to a debased mind to do those things which are not fitting. And now comes a long list of sins that the Apostle Paul presents here as a result of not glorifying God, not fearing God, not worshiping God, not respecting the Creator, not embracing the gospel. Therefore, the wrath of God is revealed upon them by their own choice. God wanted them to be saved by the gospel, saved by Jesus Christ, but instead, they did not want to retain God in their knowledge. And so it says, and even as they did not like to retain God in their knowledge, God gave them over to a debased mind to do those things which are not fitting. And now comes the list. Being filled with all unrighteousness, sexual immorality, wickedness, covetousness, maliciousness, full of envy, murder, strife, deceit, evil-mindedness. They are whisperers, backbiters, haters of God, violent, proud, boasters, inventors of evil things, disobedient to parents, undiscerning, untrustworthy, unloving, unforgiving, unmerciful, who knowing the righteous judgment of God, see, they already know that God is going to judge them. So here comes the idea of judgment, which is also in the first angel's message. Who, knowing the righteousness, the righteous judgment of God, that those who practice such things are deserving of death, not only those who practice those things. You know, there's some people who say, well, let's not make waves. If the church starts embracing gay marriage and it starts embracing transgenders, you know, let's just not make an issue of it. Let's just keep the peace. This passage not only speaks about those who commit these things, but also to those who consent to what is being committed by those individuals. Notice once again, knowing the righteous judgment of God, that those who practice such things are deserving of death, not only do the same, but also approve of those who practice them.
Now, what does that mean?

to give them over. It simply means that God allows them to make their choice. See, God doesn't force himself on people. God offers his grace, his love, his mercy in the gospel. He says, you know, because you love me, fear me, that is, respect me, glorify me, be thankful for what I've done to you. You know, worship me. Worship, I'm the creator. I'm your great God. God says all of these things. But when people say, I don't want God in my life, I want a godless life, I want to live as if there is no God, God does not push himself on people. He says, I'll give you over. Let me give you an example of what it means to give over. In 2 Thessalonians chapter 2, verses 9 through 12, we have the final manifestation of the Antichrist. And there's an expression that has confused a lot of people. And I'm going to show you what phrase that is. So let's read 2 Thessalonians chapter 2, verses 9 through 12, and we want to understand what it means that God simply allows results to come. The coming of the lawless one is according to the working of Satan, with all powers, signs, and lying wonders, and with all unrighteous deception among those who perish, because they did not receive the love of the truth. Does that have anything to do with the book of Romans? They suppress the truth. They reject the truth. So notice, it says, because they did not receive the love of the truth that they might be saved. And for this reason, God will send them strong delusion that they should believe a lie. Interesting, truth and lie together, just like in the passage in Romans chapter 1. So because they did not receive the love of the truth that they might be saved, for this reason, and that also is Romans chapter 1, for this reason, God will send them strong delusion that they should believe the lie, that they all may be condemned who did not believe the truth, but had pleasure in unrighteousness. Many, many common elements in these verses that are found in Romans chapter 1. Now, what is meant here when it says that God sends them a strong delusion that they should believe the lie? Does God delude people? Does God deceive people? That's the impression you get when you read this, but you need to understand something. And that is that in the Bible, what God allows by the choice of people is attributed to God, even though God is not responsible for it. You know, you take, for example, in the book of Exodus, it says that God hardened the heart of Pharaoh. Well, was God guilty of Pharaoh hardening his heart? No, not really. You know, this illustration is given many times. The sun shines on ice and it melts it. The sun shines on clay and it hardens it. Is the sun guilty of hardening the clay and melting the ice? No. The light of God shines upon us. It shined upon Pharaoh. Imagine all of the plagues that fell on Egypt. Clearly God was working, and yet Pharaoh said, I will not accept the light. And so God kept on working with him until the point where there was nothing that God could do with Pharaoh. The same we can find in the book of Job. You know, in the first two chapters, it makes it very, very clear that Satan is causing all of these evils to Job. But when you get to chapter 42, it speaks about all the evil that the Lord brought upon Job. Well, chapter 1 and 2 tells us that it wasn't God who brought this on Job. It was the devil who brought it on Job. And yet, what God allowed is attributed to God, even though God is not the one who is causing it. God is not actually the guilty party. And so in 2 Thessalonians chapter 2, when it says that God sends upon them a strong delusion, it simply means that God gives them over. God says, okay,
I'm going to allow it.

You know, if you want to live that way, I'll let you live that way. But there's power in the gospel that can transform and change your life and make you truly happy and make you truly peaceful and bring joy to your life. That's what God offers. Now, let me just expand a little bit upon the creator aspect of this passage. The true God is distinguished from all false pretenders by the fact that God is the creator. Notice 1 Chronicles chapter 16 and verse 26. 1 Chronicles chapter 16 and verse 26. It says there, "For all the gods of the peoples are idols, but the Lord made the heavens." So notice, all of the false gods of the peoples are idols, but the Lord made the heavens. What distinguishes all counterfeit gods from the true God is that God is the creator. Now, we worship God then because he is the creator. But if we reject him as the creator, like the passage in Romans chapter 1 tells us, the result is going to be that we're going to fall into idolatry. Notice Psalm 95 verses 1 through 6, why we worship the creator. It says there, "Oh come, let us sing to the Lord. Let us shout joyfully to the rock of our salvation. Let us come before his presence with thanksgiving. Let us shout joyfully to him with psalms. For the Lord is the great God and the great King above all gods. In his hand are the deep places of the earth. The heights of the hills are his also. The sea is his, for he made it. And his hands formed the dry land." So, everything belongs to God because God is the creator. Now, what should our response be? In the light of the fact that God is the creator, what is our response? Verse 6, three expressions. "Oh, come, let us worship and bow down and kneel before the Lord our Maker." So let me ask you then, what is the motivation for us to worship the one and only true God? It is a recognition that he is the creator. Notice also Nehemiah chapter 9 and verse 6. Nehemiah chapter 9 and verse 6. We worship the Lord because he's our creator. But if we reject the creator, we're not going to worship him. We're going to fall into idolatry. It says there, "You alone are the Lord." Why is that? "You have made heaven, the heaven of heavens, with all their host, the earth and everything on it, the seas and all that is in them, and you preserve them all." And what is the consequence? "The host of heaven worships you." Now, folks, we started this series by contrasting the story of creation and evolution. If human beings accepted the story of creation as it reads in Genesis chapter 1 and Genesis chapter 2, none of this that is described in Romans 1 would have taken place. I want to read a statement that we find in Great Controversy, page 438. Ellen White is speaking about the Sabbath. The Sabbath reminds us every week of the Creator. It reminds us that the story in Genesis is true, because if the seventh-day Sabbath was not established at creation, then none of the other things that happened during creation week can be trusted either. But the fact that we have a seven-day week, which has no astronomical explanation, and every week the Sabbath comes and God commands us to keep the Sabbath holy, it is because every week we are to remember that the story of Genesis is true, accurate, and literal.
We did not come into existence by macroevolution.

evolution. We did not come into existence, this world did not come into existence over the course of millions and millions of years. The story of Genesis tells us that God created a perfect world, human beings fell into sin, therefore it was necessary to send a Redeemer so that someday things could be restored to the way they were at the very beginning when God makes a new heavens and a new earth. A literal story of creation is the foundation of all of the Bible. If we reject the literal story of creation in Genesis 1 and 2, nothing else in the Bible makes any sense. Because why would you need a Redeemer unless sin had come in as Genesis chapter 1 describes? Ellen White is speaking about the purpose of the Sabbath. Great Controversy, page 438. Had the Sabbath been universally kept, man's thoughts and affections would have been led to the Creator as the object of reverence and worship, and there would never have been an idolater, an atheist, or an infidel, that is, someone who doesn't have faith. So notice, had the Sabbath been universally kept, man's thoughts and affections would have been led to the Creator as the object of reverence and worship, and there would never have been an idolater, an atheist, or an infidel. That rings true. So God gave us the seventh-day Sabbath, which is the antidote for what we find in Romans chapter 1, verses 18 to 32. Let's read in our Bibles the fourth commandment of God's holy law. You know, some people say, well, you know, that commandment that applies to the Jews, all the rest of the commandments apply to everyone. Now, you tell me, does that make any sense, actually? Makes absolutely no sense. By the way, the Sabbath is God's plan, not only before sin came into the world, because it was made during creation week. The Sabbath is also a redemption ordinance, because Jesus rested in the tomb on the Sabbath. And Isaiah 66 tells us that at the very end, when God makes a new heavens and a new earth, we will go to worship before the Lord from Sabbath to Sabbath. The Sabbath at creation, the Sabbath at redemption, and the Sabbath at the restoration of all things. God's plan for the Sabbath has never changed. It has always pointed to the greatness of God as Creator, Redeemer, and future Restorer. The fourth commandment applies to Christians just like all of the rest of the Ten Commandments. Notice what Exodus 20, 8 through 11 tells us. Remember. Why would God say remember? Well, because we might forget it, right? Remember the Sabbath day to keep it holy. What do we do when we keep the Sabbath holy? We're rendering honor to the Creator because we're commemorating His rest. So remember the Sabbath day to keep it holy. 6 days you shall labor and do all your work, but the seventh day is the Sabbath of the Lord your God, not the Sabbath of the Jews, the Sabbath of the Lord your God. In it you shall do no work, you, nor your son, nor your daughter, nor your male servant, nor your female servant, nor your cattle, nor your stranger who is within your gates. So what is God saying? God is saying to all the human race, work six and rest on the seventh day. Why? Well, let's read the last verse in the passage, verse 11, because God gave us the example. It says, for in 6 days the Lord made the heavens and the earth, the sea and all that is in them, and rested the seventh day. Therefore, the Lord blessed the Sabbath day and hallowed it, or made it holy. So which is God's holy day? It's the seventh day Sabbath.

Twice it says here that the seventh day is the Sabbath. And it tells us the same three things that Jesus did at creation. It says in the fourth commandment that he rested, he blessed, and he sanctified. In Genesis it says he rested, he blessed, and he sanctified. The Sabbath is an institution that God established before sin in the Garden of Eden as a memorial of the Creator. And if human beings had always kept the Sabbath, there would be no idolater, no infidel, no atheist, no one who would say that we came into existence by a big bang, by natural selection, by the survival of the fittest. Isaiah chapter 66, 22 and 23 tells us that when all things come to an end in this world, when this world is destroyed by fire, purified by fire, according to 2 Peter chapter 3, then God will do what he did at the beginning. He'll make a new heavens and a new earth. And what will God's people do to commemorate not only the new creation, but also the rest of Jesus in the tomb to redeem human beings, and the rest at the end of creation week of Jesus? What will God's people do? Let's read Isaiah 66 and verses 22 and 23. God is speaking here, "For as the new heavens and the new earth, which I will make, shall remain before me, says the Lord, so shall your descendants and your name remain. And it shall come to pass that from one new moon to another," I'm going to explain something about that in a moment, "and from one Sabbath to another, all flesh shall come to worship before me, says the Lord." Now, what does new moon mean? Some people get all hung up with the new moon. They say, "Oh, we're going to celebrate the feasts in heaven." Listen, most of the times in the Old Testament, this word is not translated new moon, it is translated month. In fact, in Spanish, the Spanish version says from month to month, de mes en mes. Why are we going to go every month? It's very simple. Because the Bible tells us in the book of Revelation that there's a tree in the presence of God. It's the tree of life, and it produces its fruit every month. So God's people are going to go to partake of the fruit of the tree of life every month. And it says that we are going to worship before the Lord every Sabbath, from Sabbath to Sabbath. And it doesn't say all the Jews. It says all flesh will come to worship before me. So what does the world need at this time? The world at this time needs to hear the first angel's message. God has called the Seventh-day Adventist Church to proclaim the first angel's message, the second and the third, to all of the world. The first angel's message is a message that calls the world to worship the Creator. And the second angel's message says, if you're in a place where that isn't done, get out. And the third angel's message says, if you don't get out, the wrath of God is going to fall upon you. Now, we should not love the Lord because we fear his wrath. We shall love the Lord because everything that the Lord represents. The Lord created us. When we sinned, he redeemed us. And he's going to restore everything as it was at the beginning. Do we have any reason to love the Lord? Of course we do. We don't serve God out of fear. We serve God because we love him. We're thankful to him. We glorify him. We worship him. Now I want to read, to conclude, the first angel's message once again. "Then I saw another angel flying in the midst of heaven, having the everlasting gospel to preach to those who dwell on the earth, to every nation, tribe, tongue, and people, saying with a loud voice," and by the way, these are imperatives. There's three imperatives here, which are commands. "Saying with a loud voice, fear God." That means to have a deep respect for God. "Fear God and give glory to him, for the hour of his judgment has come." And then comes the third imperative.

0: imperative, worship him who made heaven and earth, the sea, and springs of water. The question is, are you willing to do this? Are you willing to come to Jesus, the Savior? Are you willing to embrace the gospel? Are you willing to live the life that God will have you live? Are you willing to go back to God's original plan? God's plan that brings joy and brings happiness and brings health and brings prosperity. You say, how do I know that? Well, you have to taste it in order to know. Taste and see that the Lord is good, is what the Bible says. And so, folks, I trust that God will impress our hearts to return to his original plan, his plan in the Garden of Eden, because that plan will prepare us to live in a better land where there will be no sorrow, suffering, sin, or death. May that be the desire of your heart, is my desire.
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0: In the 7 years that Arizona Sunshine has been in operation, we have held 6 events where we provided over 4,700 guests with 2

This is It Is Written. I'm John Bradshaw. Thanks for joining me. If you go to a live performance at your local theater, you'll see a live orchestra, a musician maybe, a team of gymnasts, or a troupe of Shakespearean actors, something along those lines. But if you were alive in the 1840s and sitting in the audience at a theater, you might have heard something a bit different. You might have heard a mysterious knocking. When the show began, you would have seen two young girls, Maggie and Kate Fox. You'd have heard them speaking to and asking questions of no one, it seemed. Then you would have felt the silence in the room. You'd have seen members of the audience leaning forward in their seats. Maybe you too would have leaned forward, waiting for something to happen. Then you would have heard what you came to hear. Rappings on the floor or the furniture. Sounds of knocking that didn't appear to come from anywhere, that frankly seemed otherworldly, that spelled out messengers or sometimes even rapped in the rhythm of well-known tunes of the time. What were these knockings? The Fox sisters claimed they were spirits. The story of the Fox sisters begins in Hydesville, New York, where Maggie and Kate Fox lived as girls in a small home with their parents. The home, they claimed, was haunted, and the girls often heard knockings on the walls. They began to invite people over to the house to demonstrate what was happening. As they did this, the girls began to gain notoriety. Eventually, they were invited to another home to see if the knockings would happen in other places. They did, or at least they seemed to. Then the girls began to perform in halls and theaters. Their popularity exploded, and Maggie and Kate were then joined by their older sister, Leah. They took to the road, performing in cities all over the United States. Everywhere they stopped, their seances drew people from all walks of life. Why were people so enticed by the knocking sounds? Well, that's because what the Fox sisters offered was more than just a mere night's entertainment. It was, they claimed, a glimpse, an open door to the other side. Add to that the fact that the communications the sisters claimed to receive from the spirits of the dead often offered hope about the times. Surely the combination of such encouraging messages, the intrigue of the supernatural, and the ability to communicate with those who had died sparked the interest of a generation. And it was the Fox sisters' performances, more than anything else, that galvanized what one historian has called one of the greatest religious movements of the 19th century, American spiritualism. This movement went beyond spirit rappings and seances, though. Another popular attraction at the time was mesmerism. Mesmerism had been popular in the United States since the 1830s when Charles Poyen, a Frenchman who practiced animal magnetism, or mesmerism, traveled to New England and began to give talks about his ability to heal illnesses by mesmerizing people, a practice initiated by a man named Anton Mesmer. Poyen could, he claimed, put his patients in a sleep-like state or a trance and then make magnetic passes over the body with his hands. These actions, he and others believed, would rebalance the magnetic forces that some scientists of the time thought were in the body. Like the Fox sisters did later on, Poyen traveled around the United States giving demonstrations of mesmerism, and other mesmerists rose up to do the same. Beyond the supposed powers of healing that practitioners of mesmerism said their art could bring to people, they also boasted that mesmerism allowed them to access people's minds and could enable individuals to act as mediums for spirits. The stories of Charles Poyen and the Fox sisters show us that spiritualism had its big introduction and its heyday in the United States in the 19th century. But it's important to note that it's nothing new. In fact, it's been around

0: Bible times. 1 Samuel 28 tells the story of King Saul consulting a medium. It happened after he realized that the Philistine army was gathering to attack Israel, and no matter how much he prayed and asked for help from prophets, the Lord God would not give him an answer. In his desperation, he went to see a witch in a place called Endor, asking her to raise up the prophet Samuel, who had died, so that Samuel could give Saul advice. The visit did not end up helping Saul, though. He just received the message he'd already received, that God had taken his kingdom from him and it would be given to David. Shortly after this meeting, Saul died in battle, and everything happened as the Lord said it would. The long shadow of spiritualism reaches into more modern times as well. It's well known, for example, that former First Lady Nancy Reagan sought the advice of an astrologer named Joan Quigley throughout her husband Ronald Reagan's presidency in the 1980s. And today, we only need to look to popular television to see the influence of spiritualism on our culture. You can think of numerous television programs which include spells and witchcraft and sorcery, communication with the dead, and so on. In fact, in the 21st century, spiritualism has become even more brazen than ever before, with television programs even discussing Satan as a character, making him sympathetic to his viewers. But what does God say about all of this? About participating in seances, consulting mediums, or being involved with witchcraft in any way? The Bible's very clear about these practices. In Leviticus 19:31, God says, "Give no regard to mediums and familiar spirits. Do not seek after them to be defiled by them." Deuteronomy 18:10 through 12 says, "There shall not be found among you anyone who makes his son or his daughter pass through the fire, or one who practices witchcraft, or a soothsayer, or one who interprets omens, or a sorcerer, or one who conjures spells, or a medium, or a spiritist, or one who calls up the dead. For all who do these things are an abomination to the Lord." And in the New Testament, Paul declares in Galatians chapter 5 that those who practice idolatry and sorcery will not inherit the kingdom of God. In accordance with what the Bible says, we should avoid seances and witchcraft because we know that if we do these things, we would be dancing with the devil. But did you know there are more subtle forms of spiritualism that are all around us in this day and age? And those things should be avoided too. We'll talk about those when we come back in just a moment.
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0: Thanks for joining me on It Is Written. Going to see a clairvoyant or consulting a Ouija board are obvious, in-your-face forms of spiritualism. But there are plenty of practices today that may seem harmless, but are actually spiritualistic in nature. Some of these even Christians practice with the justification that they can bring one closer to God. Among these practices are the use of crystals for healing and yoga for exercise and meditation. I spoke with a young woman raised in the Santeria religion. Really, that's voodoo. And I asked her about her experiences and her insights into the occult. So tell me, in your experience, the occult is very real. You're involved as a younger person in Santeria, which it's called voodoo in Haiti, so that's very much witchcraft. What were the sorts of experiences that you had?
2: So I was baptized into it. The way that it was practiced in my family was considered white magic. And so it was for protection or for trying to gain things. I had a lot of demonic presence around me. At the time, I didn't know there were demonic presence most of the time, but I saw a lot of shadows. I had encounters

0: with Satan. I had encounters with just general tormenting.
1: If I understand your story correctly, there was somebody who for years stood at the end of your bed while you slept.
0: Very faithfully.
1: When I say somebody, this wasn't a somebody. This was a, well, it was a demon.
0: Yes, it was.
1: And did you feel protected while this demonic presence was there?
0: I was told that he was there to protect me, but never have I ever felt protected. As a matter of fact, I slept with the sheets over my head because I was so scared of him.
1: Is there such a thing as white magic?
0: I don't believe so. I think all magic is tied in with Satan. The devil has his hand in all of those things when you read the Bible. There's no way that you can make something that's evil good.
1: So as somebody who was deeply involved in the occult, do you see evidence of it around you in society today?
0: Everywhere. I see it in music. I see it in movies.
1: I see it in cartoons.
0: I see it in toys. I see it in books. It's everywhere now.
1: Does it matter that it's everywhere? I mean, can't somebody just read a book about something or watch a movie about something and it's just entertainment? Can't you just pass it off as that?
0: Can you play with a porcupine without getting stung? I don't think that anything that involves Satan and that has nothing to do with God can be good for you.
1: I think it's important to remember that even if the person playing with the toy or watching the movie doesn't have an agenda, the devil does.
0: He does. And he'll paint it in this glittery picture. He'll paint it in so colorful. He'll paint it in princesses and flowers and toys and things that seem good. But there is an agenda, and the agenda is the mind.
1: What do you think is the effect on people when they see musicians in music videos very openly glorifying the devil, or actors in television programs or cartoons? What do you think the effect is on people, and particularly young people, when they see this being normalized?
0: Well, if you look now at teens, there's a lot of behavioral issues, there's a lot of depression, and a lot of suicide. I know that it has a direct correlation, especially when the lyrics are talking about suicide, are talking about being an addict and glorifying living in a lifestyle that does not produce happiness or joy or peace at all.
1: You came to the place where you wanted to be out of there. Were you able just to walk out the door, shut the door, and walk away? Or was it a little more complicated than that?
0: It was extremely complicated. Satan never wants to let go of anyone that he has. He doesn't want to give or allow people to experience what he has lost. So once I decided to become a Christian or started to even just look at it, I was tormented at night. I couldn't sleep at night. There were days where I'd be driving and I would experience out-of-body experiences where I would see myself, you know, either going off a bridge or having a car accident, almost dying or dying. I knew Satan was out to get me after I left the occult.
1: And when you're going through that, did you ever think to yourself, well, wait a minute, maybe I ought to stay back on that side?
0: No, because when you compare Satan to Jesus, it's incomparable. I don't know how I knew that Jesus was the one that could save. I just knew that he was what I wanted. He had the answer for me. And if I could just reach it, like the woman with the issue of blood, you could just touch the hem of the garment, you could experience that freedom. And I did.
1: And you're free.
0: I'm free.
1: Does thinking back on that life, is it traumatic? Does it leave you feeling icky? Or can you just go forward now and say, hey, I'm free and it's okay?
0: When I look back, it does get a little hard. Satan will. He likes to bring up memories, and it does feel uncomfortable, but the Bible says that if we abide in Christ, that he will abide in us. And as long as I'm staying connected with him, with Jesus, as long as I'm reading my Bible, as long as I'm surrendering my will to him, as long as I am letting go of sins, I have peace, I have joy, I have freedom. When I was first coming out, I didn't have the answers. All I had was the name of Jesus. And just in his name alone, there's power. So even if you don't have a knowledge, you don't have the resources, you don't have anything else, just call on the name of Jesus and he will show up and he will lead you. He will guide you. And that's what he did for me.
1: Isaiah 8:19 asks us, when they say to you, seek those

0: Those who are mediums and wizards, who whisper and mutter, should not a people seek their God? Should they seek the dead on behalf of the living? The Bible, in classic fashion, answers its own question pretty directly. To the law and to the testimony, if they do not speak according to this word, it is because there is no light in them. That's Isaiah 8 and verse 20. God's word is a litmus test of light and darkness, truth and error, good and evil. In just a moment, we're going to turn to the Bible to look at a story about a people who were trying to follow the God who had saved them from bondage, but who in their fear and doubt lost their way by making and worshiping a God of gold, a God which ultimately had zero power to heal or save them. I'll be right back.
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0: He had it all. Extravagant wealth, immense power, and wisdom far greater than any person before him. He'd seen the glory of God, had spoken personally with God, and was told by God he could have anything he wanted. But as his focus shifted over time, his life collapsed. As he contemplated his existence, he concluded that all was vanity. Don't miss great characters of the Bible, Solomon, as we look at the story of the wisest man who ever lived, a man who wrote three books of the Bible, a man who was revered by monarchs and feared by his enemies, the man who constructed what may have been the most beautiful temple ever built, and yet turned away from faithfulness to God. But God didn't turn from him. The story of Solomon is a tragedy and a victory. Don't miss Great Characters of the Bible, Solomon, brought to you by It Is Written TV. To learn more about how God sees the use of inanimate objects for the purpose of healing or salvation, we're going to look at the story of the golden calf. The story takes place when the children of Israel are at the foot of Mount Sinai, waiting for Moses to return from talking with God and receiving his law. But its true beginning is in Egypt, before the Israelites were set free, before they crossed the Red Sea on dry ground, before they journeyed into the wilderness. Having lived for generations among the Egyptians, the Israelites had become accustomed to Egyptian traditions. They'd witnessed Egyptian rituals and become familiar with the gods whom the Egyptians worshipped. On the day they marched out of Egypt, they not only carried with them their belongings and the golden spoils handed over to them by their captors, but also the mental and emotional baggage of 400 years of living in a pagan nation. As time in the wilderness would show, it was that baggage that was the heaviest of everything they were carrying, and the most challenging to free themselves from. It's a well-known story. As they journeyed deeper into the desert, they gave way to doubt, allowing their circumstances to dictate their attitudes towards Moses and ultimately God himself. They complained at every turn. They didn't have water. God gave it to them from a rock. They didn't have food. God rained manna from heaven to feed them. They got tired of the manna. God gave them quail. They became sick from eating it. Really, their lack wasn't food and water. It was trust in God to lead them, to save them. And this became all too apparent when God called Moses to speak with him on Mount Sinai. Despite the fact they'd already witnessed God's presence in their midst through the pillar of cloud and fire that traveled with them out of Egypt, Exodus 20 verse 18 relates, "Now all the people witnessed the thunderings, the lightning flashes, the sound of the trumpet, and the mountain smoking. And when they saw it, they trembled and stood afar off, even though barriers had already been put between them and the mountain." While Moses was talking with God and receiving the Ten Commandments and instructions on how to build the tabernacle,

The people down below were terrified, and the longer Moses was away, the more anxious they became. Exodus 32, verse 1. Now, when the people saw that Moses delayed coming down from the mountain, the people gathered together to Aaron and said to him, "Come, make us gods that shall go before us. For as for this Moses, the man who brought us up out of the land of Egypt, we do not know what has become of him." Incredibly, Aaron did as they requested. He instructed them to bring the gold they brought out of Egypt. When they did, the Bible tells us that Aaron received the gold from their hand, and he fashioned it with an engraving tool and made a molded calf. The next day, the people gathered to worship the calf and make sacrifices to it. Seeing their sin, God said to Moses, "Go, get down, for your people whom you brought out of the land of Egypt have corrupted themselves. They have turned aside quickly out of the way which I commanded them. They have made themselves a molded calf and worshipped it and sacrificed to it. I have seen this people, and indeed it is a stiff-necked people. Now therefore let me alone, that my wrath may burn hot against them and I may consume them." God could have wiped the Israelites out then and there. But Moses pleaded with the Lord, and God relented. Yet Moses was angry too, and when he descended the mountain, he broke the tablets of stone God had given him. The next thing he did was to call his brother to account, asking Aaron, "What did this people do to you that you have brought so great a sin upon them?" So Aaron proceeded to explain what had happened, and he ended with the worst excuse in the Bible, telling Moses, "I said to them, 'Whoever has any gold, let them break it off.' So they gave it to me, and I cast it into the fire, and this calf came out." Wait a minute. What did he say? That all he'd done was throw jewelry and pieces of gold into the fire, and voila, out came an idol? Would anyone have believed a story like that? It was an outright lie, and a very poor excuse for a lie. The Bible clearly states that Aaron fashioned it with a tool. That calf took a lot of work, purposeful work that Aaron had done himself. It was not random. It was intentional on his part and on the part of the people. By suggesting the calf happened by itself or made itself spontaneously, Aaron was not only lying, he was assigning power to the gold that the gold didn't possess. He was assigning power to the idol that it could somehow self-generate. As they worshipped it, the Israelites were doing the same thing. They ascribed all the power, might, and strength they'd already seen with their own eyes from the God of heaven to a precious stone carved into an idol. Unlike the living God, the golden calf was lifeless and could do nothing for them. But instead of trusting the true God, the one who had actually freed them, the one who had actually given them bread and water, the one who had protected them with his mighty hand, they were willing to put their trust in inanimate objects, in stone, instead of the Creator. The same is true today when people put their trust in crystals, precious stones, amulets, and charms. These things have no power to heal or help or save. The only one who can save is the Rock of Ages, Jesus Christ. In times of fear or doubt or uncertainty, you can turn to Him. Don't let subtle forms of darkness to even enter your home, certainly not your heart, because over time they may eventually overwhelm you, might even take your life. Make no mistake, this is no game. It's spiritual warfare. Your only hope of victory is in Jesus. He promises you that victory. You need only come to Him and claim His promises for true healing, for redemption, and for conquering the devil. The devil is powerful, but greater is he that is in you than he that is in the world.

God's promise to you and to me is to cleanse us and purify us from sin and from the darkness of this world. 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

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Let's pray together now. Our Father in heaven, in Jesus' name we come to you, thankful for the one who is the way, the truth, and the life. We recognize that we are caught up in a great spiritual battle with deception at every side. I'm asking that you would guide us in the way of light and life. Right now, there's one who is seeking a better way, a new start, a new life in Jesus. And I'm praying for that person as he or she brings to you a heart to be made new, a mind to be transformed. We thank you for the truth of your word, and that one day soon we will leave this sin-darkened world for an eternity in your presence. Keep us. Fill us with your presence. Save us now and always. We pray and thank you in Jesus' name. Amen. Thank you so much for joining me. I'm looking forward to seeing you again next time. Until then, remember, it is written, man shall not live by bread alone, but by every word that proceeds from the mouth of God.

Across the ages, a battle has raged, unseen, yet shaping every empire, every soul. The Great Controversy unveils the epic struggle between Christ and Satan. A conflict began in heaven and echoes through history. From the flames of persecution to the thunder of the Reformation, from the rise of nations to the final clash of destiny, this book reveals the forces at work behind the scenes of our world. It illuminates the past and shows how historical events are fulfilled in Bible prophecy and how Bible prophecy will be fulfilled in the future. Call Good News TV now for your free copy.

Welcome to the beautiful Tivoli Theater in downtown Chattanooga, Tennessee, where more than 100 of your favorite musicians and an enthusiastic audience have come together to enjoy a Voice of Prophecy family reunion at the Tivoli.

0: You know, folks, this is a night some of us have looked forward to for more than a year. I think before the last notes died away out at Loma Linda University Church, everyone said, let's do it again. So tonight we've come to lift up Jesus, to offer him our praise and our worship, and to express through music the joy of our salvation. Think back with me. The year was 1935. A young preacher named H.M.S. Richards was beginning an evangelistic crusade in downtown Los Angeles. Radio stations KNX, KGER, and KMPC were already familiar haunts to this visionary speaker, even though the name, Voice of Prophecy, was still a year away. And listeners throughout the vast Southern California area were used to clear gospel preaching coming into their living rooms on Tabernacle of the Air. Well, folks, today the Tivoli Theater in Chattanooga is packed. Also, several hundred thousand people from around the world will be joining us through the miracle of satellite. The Word of God is powerful, whether it's preached or sung through a gospel song. Amen. May God touch your heart, mind, and emotions through the Word of God tonight, set to music.
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Now, some folks who are musicians are a little more demonstrative about their emotions. We get a little excited, as you are able to understand. And some folks hold it all inside. Amen? But now, this next song is going to require you to tap your toe in a sanctified 4-4. Now, let's give it a try. 1, 2, 3, 4. 1. All right, that's it. All right, just hang on and enjoy it.

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I must confess I can't express the pain.

I want to introduce a young lady to you who has certainly worn the crown of musical excellence for a long time on behalf of this radio ministry. Ladies and gentlemen and friends all around the globe, you viewers on every continent have met her and loved her and listened to her 70 recordings in 16 languages. Our First Lady of Music, the one and only Del Delker. Yeah.

0: 100 years ago, this evening, a young mother and dad were eagerly anticipating and extremely excited about a certain blessed event about to take place. And the next day, August 15, back in 1899, a little baby girl named Annabelle, well, it was Mabel Annabelle Eastman, made her entrance into the world. Now, I don't know how many of you were here then, around 100 years ago, back in the waiting room. Well, maybe Del Delker was there. Maybe Bob Edwards. But folks, we are right now on the eve of the century mark celebration, the 100th birthday of our own First Lady here at the Voice of Prophecy, Mabel Richards, the wife of the founder of the Voice of Prophecy. Very much alive, by the way, and still full of vigor. She's still looking for Jesus to come, and she's still our own Mother Mabel. Now, folks, Mabel wanted more than anything to be with us here for this musical extravaganza. Jeannie and I visited her not too many days ago. You know, 100 every day. But she couldn't find her AARP card. And she didn't think the airlines would take her word for it regarding her age and give her the discount. But she made a little video for us. And see if you don't think that she's as pretty today as when a young preacher named Harold first saw a vision of loveliness get off that train in Ottawa, Ontario, Canada, a young school teacher who was about to enter his life. Take a look.
1: I would like to give a special greeting to all of my Voice of Prophecy friends, wherever they are. And I have many of them, I'm sure. If my husband were here, I'm sure he would enjoy the program tonight, every bit of it like I do. Thank you so much for giving it to us.
0: Isn't that tremendous? Mabel, you've given this world a wonderful century of service, and I know you're watching there tonight in Ventura County, California. We want you to know, Mabel, we love you.
2: Just kind of let your imagination take you back about 50 years. And you remember this? This looks like an old Atwater Kent. Any of you guys have some of those things? Yeah, I had one. Yeah, I'm older than I look. And let's tune this thing in and see what's on it.

No, I think that brings back memories to a lot of us. How many of you here tonight remember the Harmony Four? That was even before Jerry Dill's time. Then there was the Lone Star Four, going way back to 1936. And one of those stars is still twinkling on our platform right here tonight. Our great bass singer, Ray Turner. Ray.

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vocal group comprised of, as best I can calculate, not four singers, not five, but about 4 3/4. Shaney and Scott and Mark and Andrea and little Mark Jr., we think. Here's Faith First. Let's welcome them. God bless you guys.

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1: The second coming of Jesus. I'm looking forward to it. Jim Ayers is going to come with his beautiful bass voice and remind us once more of the second coming of Jesus. Jim, God bless.
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nationscapes, an amazing journey through nature's wonderland. This program will soothe your soul and transport you to a place of peace and tranquility. There is nothing humanly made that is greater than the awesome splendor of God's splendor of God.

Have you ever thought about a drop of water? That single drop sends out ripples that travel far beyond where it landed. 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That's the power you have. 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We're pressing forward to reach 1 billion people by 2030. 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

0: 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Featuring Gary Thomas, Jennifer Jill Schwerzer, Q&A with our live audience, and host Anilkanda. Today's episode, is parenting supposed to be this stressful? And here's your host, Anilkanda.
1: Tonight we're talking about a topic I admit I have little practical knowledge about, parenting. The closest I've ever gotten is when I babysat someone else's one-year-old child. I can't disclose how I know this baby, or else her mother might kill me. But when it came to changing the diaper, I had to sacrifice a wooden pair of tongs to remove the diaper. And when it came to the wiping, I just closed my eyes and hoped for the best. My relatives and friends

0: who are parents tell me, if you think parenting a newborn is tough, just wait till you're parenting a teenager. Thankfully, and you guys should be too, that I have two guests who know much more than me about what it means to be a parent. We met them previously in our marriage episode, and so we're now following up in this next phase of life. Please welcome back to Hope at Night, Dr. Gary Thomas and Dr. Jennifer Jill Schweizer. I am so glad we have two great people here. Dr. Jen, you are a professional counselor. Gary Thomas, you are a pastor that's written best-selling books on marriage and parenting. Tell me about parenting, about your personal experience with it. Jen, we'll start with you.
1: I have two daughters. They're now adults, young adults, and I raised them, I homeschooled them. I love them dearly. They're
0: now,
1: wonderful.
0: Now, you're too young to be a grandma.
1: No, not at all. Too young to be a grandma, but so far, no luck in that department.
0: Gotcha.
1: So,
0: yeah. How about you? What's your experience with parenting?
2: It was the most transformative experience of my life. In fact, in about 2 seconds, I went from theologically being a pacifist to not. I had studied with an Anabaptist professor in college. I'd read so many books and sermons and lectures, and I thought, we've got to always have a nonviolent response. But the day my first daughter was born, all that happened was the nurse took that baby, put it on my wife's chest. I looked down at that little girl that I just met. I said, if anybody tries to hurt her, I'll be doing prison ministry from the inside for the rest of my life. I didn't read another book or sermon. It was just that natural. I just met her. I will do everything in my power to protect her. It's an overwhelming feeling.
0: Gary, take us back. Do you remember that moment when you were parenting and you just thought to yourself, I'm in over my head?
2: Oh, 100%. See, I didn't have educational training. And even taking my daughter home from the hospital for the first time was a harrowing experience. I thought, well, first, I just got to keep her alive, right? That's my first job. So we got the safest car seat you could find. And then I packed it with pillows. I drove about 5 miles an hour. We took her home on a beautiful spring day. It's about 3 miles from the hospital. I think it took me 30 minutes to get home because I just really wanted to protect her. But I knew I don't know what I'm doing. And when they handed her to us and we took her out of the hospital, I was grateful for my wife. I think she's a little more confident than I was, but I knew I was over my head. And I felt that way, frankly, the whole time we were parenting, because once I got it down with being a baby, then it's a toddler, then it's a teenager. And now how do you parent an adult? I've never felt like the expert I wanted to be.
0: How many children do you have?
2: 3 children, 2 grandchildren.
0: Now, did your parenting style change? With each successive child?
2: Well, I think it does. I think to be parented differently, I know there's a big nature and nurture debate. I don't know what the science is, but I think anybody who's had kids, no, they come out with a lot of nature. I think nurture influences it, but you could have...
1: There's genetics.
0: Gotcha.
2: Entirely different personalities. And so I think you have to adjust it for each child. I will tell you this. I've had a number of friends who had... let's call them oops babies, you know, where there's like a 6 or 7 year gap. Without fail, they've all said they were much easier and more accepting on the last one than they were the oldest one. And so the older kids are always upset saying, oh, they have it so much easier than I did.
0: The expectations are different. Dr. Jen, what were some of the surprises you encountered when it came to parenting?
1: Well, the first one was becoming a parent, period. Because honestly, I had 2 oops babies.
0: They know this?
1: Well, yes, they do. I've talked to them about it. No, and I'm very happy for the oops. There's no conflict there. But I was a very goal-driven person, very task-driven person. And I reasoned that I would be a really bad mom. And so I didn't want to have kids. But I also wanted to leave the door open in case God wanted to overrule. And so I used forms of birth control that were not foolproof, to be honest with you. And God overruled twice. And I'm very glad he did. I was very thankful. But that was the big surprise, is that I had kids at all. And I learned that actually, I was very nurturing. I was really afraid I wouldn't be because I'm so task-oriented. But there are certain biological changes that happen when you have a child and when you're caring for a child, even if they're adopted, that really prime you to be very nurturing. So
0: Dr. Jen, was there ever a moment, I know you mentioned that you weren't sure about kids, but a lot of people think in this

0: crazy world. Do I really want to bring kids into this crazy world? Did you go through that experience?
1: Well, I was trying not to. That was part of the reason that I was thinking it wouldn't be ideal to be a parent, because the world was, even at that point, so much more now. But I mean, the thing is that you can create kind of a little world of your own in your family. And the family is a very powerful unit. And it, if it's, you know, filled with goodness and kind of a change from what's around us, you have the opportunity to impact the world in just profound ways. I mean, just a very well-ordered, loving family can be transformative to the community, even to the, you know, to the world at large.
0: It's a powerful thing, right?
1: Yeah.
0: Gary, I remember in our previous episode about marriage, you mentioned when you were in kindergarten, that's when you started thinking about marriage. Now, were you also thinking about being a parent back then, or was that first or second grade?
2: You know, I'm one of those that kind of did. I think I had a good relationship with my dad, and I always wanted to be a good dad.
1: Yeah.
2: It mattered to me that I be a good dad. And I love being a grandparent. And we spend times with them. I describe it to Lisa as these little explosions of happiness. I just love everything about the club. Everything about seeing what they become and the choices they make. It's the most fulfilling and thrilling thing I think I've ever done.
0: You know, when it comes to parenting children, and obviously it's going to be different with every child, but were there common patterns as far as when is the most difficult time to parent?
2: The one you're in.
0: Okay.
2: our first child was very colicky. I mean, extremely, crying 3 or 4 hours. And we had no clue what to deal with it. Somebody had said sleep training where you let them cry. And then the next night, that didn't work at all. With toddlers, it was a whole different thing. Our youngest, we often would check her back for angel wings the first couple of years because she was unbelievably compliant. We'd had 2 other children. And then it's like at 2 and a half, she stood up at a restaurant and said, "I want my food now." She just screamed. And Lisa and I looked at each other like, who is this child? What happened? And then the teenager years, there's just a lot of fear. They're going their own way. And I'll be honest, there's heartbreaking challenges when they become adults. I think every season of parenting brings joys and fears and heartbreak.
0: You know, I'm not a parent, but I am looking forward. Maybe I'm not looking forward to that moment when my teenager talks back to me for the first time. And I can't wait till I say, "What did you just say to me?" Dr. Jen, has parenting changed you?
1: Oh, yeah.
0: In which ways?
1: Well, I remember thinking I'm just this task-oriented person, and then having a baby, and all this being could do is basically eat, cry, and defecate. That's all they can do when they're first born. And I felt this overwhelming sense of love for them. And it was really, to me, a metaphor of God's love for us, you know? So I think I saw God's love in a way I never would have seen it if I hadn't been a parent, yeah.
0: Flesh that out a little bit more. Yeah. In which way did you see God's love?
1: Well, God's love continues to love even when the relationship causes pain. And I had 2 babies with no anesthesia, because I was granola, you know, and I didn't want any kind of medication in my system. That's just how I was. I don't know if I'd do it again, but I did it then twice. And it is the most physically excruciating experience I've ever had. And I've broken bones. I've had a lot of, you know, physical pain in my life. There's nothing like
0: it.
1: So
0: you did that both times?
1: Both times.
0: The first time wasn't enough?
1: No,
0: you were just
1: time...
0: like...
1: My sister did it the first, she had 4 kids, and she did it the first time. And the second time she was like, "I'm not doing that again." But I was just, I don't know. But it was good in a way, because it just really helped me appreciate the benefit, the fruit of that experience. Yeah.
0: Yeah. That wasn't available in times past. I mean,
1: right.
0: Just generations
1: of most women dealt with. Yeah. Throughout the centuries. But it taught me about God's love. Like, that was just a metaphor of the travail of parenting over the long arc of the experience. And it involves a lot of emotional and spiritual turmoil as well. And that you do because you love the person and you really can't help it. Like, I have often said to my kids, you know, "I wish I could stop loving you," or in so many words, because it's so hard to love you, you know, especially when they make a bad decision or a series of bad decisions. You just want to turn it off like a faucet. But you, at least I haven't figured out a way to do that. And I think that that's kind of how it is for God.
2: Right. You know, my wife is as granola-ish as Jennifer. I mean, extreme. I got so angry at

0: the doctors at her second birth, because she did the first birth just like that.
1: Really?
0: She'd gone through Lamaze. He says, no drugs, nothing like that. And the second one, the doctor said she had to for some reason. And I saw how much easier it was. I'm like, you got to be kidding me. They made her go through this. So it was,
1: she took the medication the second time.
0: There's a situation came up where they said you have to. And it was just, it's just so dramatically different.
1: Oh, yeah. It's painful. I'm telling you, it's painful. But I'll tell you something. Something that helped was I would have to look at my husband right in the eyes. And I've since learned that what happens when we look in someone's eyes is you get a dopamine burst in your brain. It's literally like a little bit of anesthesia in your brain. It's a pleasure response. Like when people are these optimizers that are into physical discipline will do dopamine fasts to reset their dopaminergic system so they can experience pleasure more. And so they'll stop eating, no sex during that period, and they'll stop looking at people's eyes for that period of time. So there's some kind of brain chemistry there that helped me, literally helped me get through the pain. The whole system, the childbearing system, your reproductive system entails a lot of pain for women. And yet you feel this overwhelming, powerful. Now, since then, I have learned that there are certain chemicals that flood your system. You know, this is why Isaiah, the prophet, said, can a woman forget her sucking child, that she should have no compassion on the son of her womb? Yes, she can forget. There was actually a woman who brought a baby to full term, a young woman, a teenager, and gave birth in a bathroom stall at her high school prom and threw the baby in a wastebasket. She was called the prom mom. This is years ago. Yes, the woman can forget, but God says, I will not forget you. So even the best of mother's love comes short of God's love. But it is, I think of all the human kinds of love, the maternal drive to nurture and care and continue to love that being is the most powerful of all the human loves, including, you know, erotic love and including friendship love.
2: That's beautiful.
1: Yeah.
2: Gary, how about you? What did having children teach you about the love of God?
0: It was overwhelming because there's nothing that my kids could do to make me think you're not my child, and that I would give my life for them, that everything I have is theirs. I just had never experienced that kind of unselfish, unyielding, fully committed love before. It was overwhelming.
2: I have a follow-up question, but I'm sure I'm not going to ask it. What has having children teaching you about Satan? But I'm not going to ask that question. But parenting can be tough.
0: Yes.
2: Parenting can be tough. Was there ever a moment when you were parenting your children that you thought to yourself, and I'm just not cut out for this? Dr. Jen?
1: I had, everything went pretty well until my oldest was like 15 and my youngest was like 13 and we moved. And the move was so traumatic for the younger, because her whole life was built around the friendship circle she had with her sister. She was really, really close to her sister and her home. And we just had a very happy childhood. Then we moved and it was super traumatic for her in ways that I didn't calculate. Even though I had gone through a move when I was roughly that age that also had a devastating influence on me, but I just had forgotten, you know, and I thought we have so much love in our family, everything will be okay. It wasn't. And my daughter went through a period of really depression. And then out of that depression, wanting to push back against everything that she'd been raised with, the values she'd been raised with, the love in her family itself just kind of went south. And there was a period there where she was very self-destructive. And during that period, I didn't think I could. And I had to reach out for help. I'd been very self-sufficient before, you know, granola, homeschooling mom. I had it all together. But I realized at that point that I needed help from other people. And we shouldn't be afraid of that. Because parenting is tough.
2: Right.
1: And the thing is, like, there's a lot of shame when you start having problems with your kids, because parents do have such a powerful impact on their kids and they have so much determining power on how their kids turn out, but they don't have all power on how their kids turn out. And kids can, especially as they get into their teens, start to make their own choices. So there's a lot of shame on parents because people assume, well, what happened at home, that you don't have control of your child and you don't want to admit you need help. And so a lot of times people will suffer with these very dire circumstances and not reach out for help.
2: You know, it's so interesting. The world thinks, and sometimes obviously we think the same way, which is, oh, parenting should be natural, but parenting is tough.

0: And it teaches us a lot about ourselves. Where did you go to? What did you read? Like, where were your sources of information to try to not just survive in parenting, but thrive in this?
1: I reached out to a professional that I knew about that was within my faith community. And a lot of times when you reach out for help, you want the person to share your worldview, which is why I started Abide Network, which is a mental health coaching and education network that comes from a biblical faith-based perspective. Because I know a lot of people in the faith community are afraid to seek help because they have to open up the private and personal part of their life, and they want that to be supported by the person that's helping them. So I reached out to someone within my faith community, and they were very helpful, and they were able to work well, and they were able to in such a way that we were able to take the most positive steps that maybe even saved my daughter's life, to be honest with you.
0: That's wonderful. Gary, how about you? Let me adjust the question a little bit. When it comes to parenting and their parents who are struggling, where do they go to? And should they feel bad about trying to find help with
2: No,
0: parenting?
2: I think it's essential. I have two friends that have played on the PGA Tour, golf tour. They have more coaches than anybody I've ever met. They have a strength coach, they have a mental coach, they have a nutrition coach, they have a short game coach. Not because they have a bad game, but because they want one of the very best games in the world. They have to keep their card. And I think in parenting, we should look at it the same way. That doesn't mean we're bad parents, but if we want to be the very best parents, well, Lisa and I would talk to parents who we just love their kids. And we said, what did you do? But for me, I think the two things that I had to confront most that surprised me were anger and fear. I think parenting made me angrier than I'd never thought of myself as an angry person. But the reason anger and fear take over is because I care so much. I'm like, I want you to be safe. I want the best for you. How could you do this? How could you put this in jeopardy? And fear, it's easy not to fear when you don't really care. But when you care about your kids so much, you're more fearful because the stakes are so great. And I think that is one of the consequences of parenting. A friend of mine has a church where he has people come forward for prayer after they're done. He preached a sermon on anger. 13 people came forward, and he knows everybody in his church, and he laughed. All 13 were mothers of toddlers. So I think there are occupational hazards of parenting, and I think learning to deal with your fear and anger are two of them that are natural. And I think just going to other parents or professional counselors that help you process it in a healthy way. Being overly fearful can really damage your children. Not processing anger in a healthy way can seriously damage your children. So those things are going to be pulled out of you, but as a parent, we need to learn how to deal with them in an appropriate healthy way.
0: Fascinating. Dr. Jen and Gary, I know we have much more to discuss, especially with the struggles of parenting. Many people need tips, tools, directions, suggestions, you name it. We're going to talk about this when we come back. We've discovered that parenting is a journey that shapes us just as much as it shapes our children. Parenting isn't just about raising children, it's about God raising us as parents. And sometimes God's most powerful lessons for us don't come from a sermon or a book. They come from a 3-year-old with a meltdown in aisle 5. When we come back, we'll talk about the real challenges parents face in today's world, from discipline to distance to the deepest heartaches. Stay with us.
3: God is the creator of all things. So by his very nature, is love. God's love is unconditional. And unconditional love is something difficult for most people to understand, especially because his love is not like human love. It's not emotional love. See, God doesn't love you because you make him feel good. He loves you because that's who he is. He loves. He wants to show you how to love yourself and others like he loves you. Those who inked the scriptures weren't saying that you'll find God with your flawed human love, nor when the scripture says God is love, they're not telling you that God is some warm, cozy feeling of love. Rather, they're saying God is the very definition of love. Further, when you read that God defines love, it doesn't mean that he defines it like a word in the dictionary. No, it means that God is the embodiment of love itself.

0: as hard as you might try, you cannot define love outside of knowing God. This essentially means that our human definition of love is false. To understand what true love is and to be able to truly love others, you must know God. And as you develop a close personal relationship with Him, He will shower you with love. And that's creation health.
1: Welcome back to Hope and I. We've been talking with counselor author Dr. Jennifer Jill Schwerzer and pastor author Dr. Gary Thomas about parenting, the job everyone thinks they're an expert in until they actually have kids. They are humbly not claiming to be experts, but they're definitely doing a great job in sharing their experience and wisdom with us. Could you tell us about the difficulties that parents are having in today's world specifically? We'll start
2: with
1: you, Dr. Jen.
2: One word, screens.
3: Yeah.
2: There's a massive movement going on under the leadership of a man named Jonathan Haidt. I'm not sure how you say his name, H-A-I-H-T, I don't know. But anyway, he's leading out in the charge to give kids back their childhood, because a screen-based childhood, giving kids phones, pads, and all this stuff at a young age, is destroying their attention span. It's opening up a world of evil to a child that can't possibly process. I mean, just all kinds of bad things are happening, as you can imagine. And the main outcome he's saying is that these kids aren't playing. They're not developing their physical coordination and skills unless they're in formal sports, but they're not riding their bikes around the neighborhood. And there's so much emphasis on protecting kids physically, but there's not as much corresponding into protecting them psychologically from the harms of screens. So what he's trying to do is get phones out of the schools, phones out of the kids' hands, encouraging parents not to give their kids phones until they're, you know, teenagers or later.
1: Wow. Gary, would you agree with him? Gary, would you agree with
3: that? Now, I had it a little bit easier as a parent in that cell phones were a more modern thing. Our kids didn't have cell phones until they started driving. Although I will say my youngest daughter insisted she was the last girl her age in the world who got a cell phone. But I'm glad, frankly, when they were growing up, I didn't have a cell phone. I could imagine those soccer games or whatnot where it'd be easy for me. But studies have shown about the best thing you can do as a parent is insist on dinner at home without phones. Put the phones away, have a family dinner, get people together. It's one of the healthiest things to give your kids a sense of belonging, to know what's going on with your kids' lives, for them to learn to like each other. And I'll say this, when you're my age, what you want more than anything is for your kids to enjoy all being together again. But if they grow up separately on their own phones with their own kids and they don't learn to get together as a family around dinner, why are they going to want to get together when they're adults and they're even busier and further away?
1: I was actually reading an article where they were talking about, the researchers had talked about how they were able to change the political opinions of children growing into teenagers within a few months. They could literally reshape it by particular, you know, algorithms and just videos that were designed to readjust how children think. I think as adults, we all recognize there's these influences constantly that are part of social media, but you can imagine a child that hasn't developed that discernment or awareness or ability to filter out that. In regards to discipline, what was discipline like with your parenting style? We'll start with you, Gary.
3: Well, I admit it, I didn't really know what I was doing. And so my wife and I, we read a lot of books and we tried. I think we all have to recognize by nature what our natural bent is. I think mine probably lent itself more toward gentleness. The thing that helps with that, though, is then when you do raise your voice or when you change, then suddenly the kid is like, oh, this is serious. If you're always raising your voice, if you're always yelling, I think they're just going to tune you out and say, well, this is just dad being dad. So I tried to modulate my tone. I tried to let them know I'm for you. I enjoy you. I like to be with you. I encourage you. But I also knew there were times when I had to go against my natural bent to be liked, to say, this matters. This isn't acceptable. This isn't okay. And these are the consequences.
1: How about you, Dr. Jen?
2: Most of the research says that there's a blend.

of what they call authority or discipline and affection in the parenting style. And when those two things are together in kind of holding a tension with each other, it's going to increase the likelihood of positive outcomes of parenting. It's not going to guarantee it because people have a free will, but it's going to increase the likelihood that the kid is going to turn out healthy and well-adjusted, healthy and well.

0: Out affection is authoritarian parenting, and it has the outcomes it tends to produce are individuals that have trouble with authority. No surprise there. Very often they're so used to a regimented environment that they try to find the same kind of environment as, you know, teens or young adults. So gangs, the military, you know, they'll put themselves in the same kind of situation where their personality was built. And then the affection without the discipline is permissive parenting. And that tends to produce, interestingly enough, low self-esteem in children. And I think it's because self-esteem is kind of grounded in self-control. And if you don't have parental management of the child, I don't want to say control, but if the parent isn't disciplining the child doesn't learn self-control. That's how you learn how to control yourself, is the sort of neural pathways that your mother builds as she disciplines you. And if they don't have self-discipline, then they're not going to have good self-esteem. And then there's low authority and low affection, and that's like just negligent.
1: You know, growing up, I don't want to call myself a master negotiator, but when I was young, I knew that if I wanted something, I would go to one of the parents. And I also knew that I had to be careful if, you know, I did something wrong, I would try to run to one of the other parents, right? You know, we all marry people who have different temperaments. There's no one like us,
0: yeah,
1: right?
0: Yeah.
1: Did you have to have a discussion with your spouse?
0: Yes.
1: Throughout the time of parenting?
0: Yes.
1: About how we're on the same page with discipline?
0: Discussion? No, what I tell parents is lean toward the parenting style of your spouse. Because if you lean away and you say, oh, they're such a disciplinary, they're so authoritarian, I need to be nice to the kids and I'll be the good cop to their bad cop. You know, you do that, you've separated the dyad and the kid will find a way in between. And you've really lost authority in your parenting dyad. So if you got one person leaning one way, so I tell people, if she's a little too authoritarian, you become a little more authority based so that she doesn't have to, and you lift the burden off of her, and then you can work together as a team. So
1: more
0: that's
1: of a balancing,
0: yeah,
1: starts
0: exactly,
1: happening there.
0: Exactly.
1: How about you, Gary? You said that you're a very gentle father. Was your wife different? Was she like you?
2: She was stronger. What I loved about it was it really drew our marriage together. We both felt like we needed each other. There are some times when a mom just needs to say, hey, you got to get the kids out of here. I don't want there to be a homicide in this house. So remove them from arm's length, because it's a big stressor, but it was a joy. The one thing I did insist on was you're going to respect your mom. I was really strong. If they were talking back to her, because I knew this family will fall apart if they lose respect for my wife. And so I was very careful about that. And I think my wife really appreciated that. They're not going to be able to have us pick sides. I wasn't ever going to let that happen, that I was backing their mom and their mom was backing me.
0: You know, I love that. And I have worked with couples where one of the parents really faults the other for the way that they parent, and they do it in front of the kids. And without exception, I say to that parent, you are doing more damage by criticizing your spouse's parenting style in front of the child than they are doing, no matter how bad their parenting is. So the first thing you have to do is stop doing that. Stop violating or disrespecting your spouse in front of your kids.
1: And then afterwards, the conversation happens if it's needed with the other spouse.
0: Of course.
1: Right?
0: You know, sometimes you have to fine tune and you have to work together and find a way forward. And there's almost always a way forward. Like parenting, it's hard in the sense that it demands your whole soul, but it's not rocket science. You know, there are ways forward. You don't have to be like a PhD or highly trained to parent well. You just have to have a little bit of good sense and love for one another as parents, and love for your kids, and a lot of prayer.
2: What I think is so key about this is that parenting is a season. I know we talked about marriage before, but let me go back there. If you're at odds with each other in your parenting and you let parenting create a wedge, you're going to spend nowadays, because we live so much longer, you can have decades later where you've done damage to your relationship. And I would just say, as one who's gone through it, I loved being an active parent. My wife loved being an active parent. But we will live far more years together as husband and wife without kids actively in our home than we ever did when they were in our home. And I've seen it. It's terrifying when parents have focused only on the kids. They've let their marriage die. The last kid goes off to college and they look at each other and

0: say, but there's nothing left for us to stay together. It's like they played a sport, parenting. The season is over, and so they go their own way. That's damaging to the children, and I don't think it's the way we should live our lives. My wife and I wish we would have had more kids, but when we became empty nesters, it was actually a very sweet season in our marriage to be able to focus on each other.
1: So you guys made sure you guarded the relationship throughout the entire time of parenting, not just simply put it on hold.
0: Yes, we did, because I realized this wouldn't be forever, and we needed each other. And I do think in our case that parenting helped us come together as a team and built our relationship rather than tearing us apart.
2: And that's the thing. The research says that while parents are actually in the process of parenting, the kids are young, the quality of the marriage goes down predictably. But I would argue, and I don't have any research to this effect, but I've experienced it, that over the long arc of the marriage, it actually increases the quality of the marriage. And I can say this, my husband and I pray for our kids daily. We stay in touch with them. We talk about them. We have that shared experience of bringing human beings into the world. It's a pretty profound experience that together. So it has brought us closer, I would say.
1: Dr. Jen, in regards to raising children, you know, your children, you know, they may be toddlers and they listen, and then they're preteens and they're discovering a little bit more about their identity, but then they become teenagers. What tips do you have for parents that are struggling with their teenagers who are big, strong, independent? Sometimes they don't want to talk to their parents. What advice do you have for parents that are struggling with that?
2: I've changed my parenting template, or my parenting, the paradigm of parenting has changed for me. It was outcome-based parenting. You do these things, you love your children well, you discipline them well, you raise them up to, you know, be good people, and you have character development and all of that, and you get a predictable outcome. From teenage years on, I realized that that was a flawed model on some level, because what you discover when they're teens is that they're going to become less and less dependent on you, and they're going to make more and more independent decisions. So if you continue with the outcome-based parenting model, you're going to keep trying to parent that kid to the same level that you tried to parent them when they were two. When they were two, you had pretty much total control of their world and their choices, and you could determine, you know, what they did and didn't do to a large extent. As they become older, you have to give them more freedom. They're going to take it if you don't give it to them. But especially as they become young adults, if you keep trying to parent them to the same level, because you're so disappointed with the outcome, you keep trying to bring about that outcome, you're going to end up controlling them and jeopardizing the relationship itself, so that they won't want to be around you. And this is why some kids, not all, but some kids kind of break up with their parents when they get to be young adults, because they just are trying to control me like a two-year-old, you know, so you have to let go. And so I've changed the outcome-based parenting model for the outflow-based, where you flow out to your children, you sacrifice for them, and then you let go.
0: Yes.
1: Is that, I got to follow up though, but
2: yeah.
1: That's challenging. That's really challenging. You know, you raise this kid, you know, you sacrifice for this kid, and then they're acting like teenagers, and sometimes they're ungrateful and they want to do their own thing. And what you're telling us, you have to adapt the parenting model here. Could you flesh that out a little bit? What do you mean by outflow? What do you mean by that?
2: The outcome based is I do certain things and I get this certain guaranteed outcome, but you're making them cells in a petri dish, not human beings. Humans have a free will. Cells don't. So you're denying free will when you assume that you will get a certain outcome. On the other hand, the outflow-based is you do everything you can for the good of that child. You pour into them. You sacrifice everything for the purpose of building them up. And then you have to accept that outcome of what they choose and continue to pray for them throughout the rest of your life, you know? Does with human beings. I mean, we all have a free will.
1: Yes, that's right. Gary, anything you want to add to that?
0: I think what parents need to know is that everything has changed. The generation I grew up, you owe your parents your life. They supported you. They provided for you. They brought you into this world. And we felt like we had an obligation to our parents. I think in today's model, young people say, I don't owe you anything and you owe me everything. I didn't ask to be born. So it's your fault I was born. And so you do this, this, and this, or I'm done with you. And

0: That's why I love the outflow, because I've seen, just as a pastor, the level of hurt I've seen with parents. We're not trading with our kids. I love you for 18 years, and then you love me for 18 when you're older. It's giving. It's sacrificing. We may not get it back.
1: Could you give me some examples on what you mean by that?
0: Well, we feel like I raised you, I supported you, so you've got to come for all the holidays, or you've got to give me grandkids, or you've got to let me see the grand. No, when I'm giving to someone or sacrificing for someone, that's why I love the phrase, I've never heard it before, outflow. I'm going to pour out. I'm going to give you the best start, but ultimately you're going to determine where we go. I'd love to be in a relationship with you, but I also recognize, going back to the Bible, a husband will leave his mother and father and cleave to his wife, and the two will become one. I've got to let them go and form their own family. I do think we need to push back a little bit on that. I owe you nothing and you owe me everything, from kids to parents. But I just think it's helpful for parents to realize how in the younger generation, it has completely changed, that we can't expect our kids to look at us like we looked at our parents. They just don't.
1: Right.
2: The instances of what is called parental estrangement are just skyrocketing.
1: What do you mean by that?
2: Okay, so that's where kids go no contact. So a little social experiment you can do is Google go no contact parents, and you'll have all kinds of coaches and all kinds of courses and all kinds of books that you can take where you learn how to go no contact with your parents. Then Google honor your parents, and you'll find Bible verses. That's it. I promise it'll work. So that's what's happening. That's the trend right now, is going no contact. And that's the ultimate heartbreak for parents. What we're seeing now is not just abusive parents. Like, it has been always happened that kids go no contact or break off from their parents, but it's typically because there's untenable things going on in the parent-child relationship.
0: Which is healthy, which you would recommend.
2: Which there are times when that's necessary. But what we're seeing now is decent, you know, albeit flawed, but reasonable, decent, invested parents. Their kids are getting into an online community, hearing that their parents were narcissistic, abusive, and whatever other labels they slap on them, and that the only way that they can maintain their mental health is to go no contact with them. And the kids will stop communicating with their parents, and the parents, they have to deal with that. They have to deal with pain.
1: What do you do in that situation as a parent?
2: Yeah, that's a big question. So for me, and I'm not saying my kids have gone no contact, but for me, it has been embracing the outflow model and saying, I did give all I could give, even though I was flawed, because every parent is flawed, but accepting the fact that you're flawed because that's all you had to bring to parenting. You didn't have perfection to bring to the process of parenting. So accepting your limitations as a human being, and then saying, I did the best with what I had, and I will continue to try to repair anything that is within reason that I need to repair with my kids, and I will continue to pray for them and love them in whatever way. I am there. I'm there for them. I'm doing my part, and I have to accept that they don't want to have contact with me at this time without blaming myself.
1: Gary, anything you want to add to that?
0: Yeah, I think there's three things. I think there's a place to make amends. You say with your parents, with your children, look, I wish I could have been there for you. I wish I could have done this. I wish I wouldn't have done that. I think it's helpful for kids to hear, and I'm sorry. The problem is, I think when parents feel like their kids are describing an entirely different childhood, like what you said, that they're saying levels of even abuse or something that they just don't believe is there. But I think where you can make amends, you do. I think secondly, as with any human relationship, I can't control another person. I'm here for you. I'd like to have more of a relationship with you. I wish we could be closer, but I can't force anybody to do that. Which leads me to the third point. That's why you want to keep your marriage together. Because you've got your wife there, or woman, your husband, and you're saying, we're going to experience this together. We're going to go through this together. So we're not so needy. I don't want to be needy toward my kids. I want to be able to continue to give to them. And if I've set up a psychological life where I don't feel valuable, I don't feel like I matter unless my kids say I'm the very best dad in the whole wide world, then I'm using my kids. I'm not loving them. So have a healthy life with God and with your spouse so that you can in a healthier way, manage the inevitable disappointments as your kids separate. And maybe they separate because they move away, or maybe they separate because it's

0: relational. Either way, you stand on your own.
1: Even if nothing goes wrong, you're going to feel like, my babies are leaving, especially if you're a mom.
2: Yes.
1: And let me say this about especially women, but I think that's true of dads too, is that as a woman, you have poured so much into nurturing your children. And you come to the place where they're launching and you don't look as good as you used to. You're not as quick as you used to be. You're not as physically strong as you used to be. And you got half your life left in many cases. What are you going to do with that? Raising children is one of the most emotionally powerful experiences you have, particularly women. You're going to have to move on from that and find something else that is also enriching that can engage you emotionally. And that's going to take some effort. And so I would say you've got to, through the grace of God and the support of people, of invent yourself and find some way in which you can continue to use those maternal skills to bless other people.
0: 100%.
1: Yeah.
3: Wonderful. Dr. Jen, Gary, if you guys ever wrote co-wrote a book together on parenting, I'll be the first one to buy a copy.
0: She's written a great one with David.
1: I'm working on it.
0: Okay.
1: Yeah.
0: So yeah, she's got a great co-author.
1: You have
0: she's
1: a parenting book too, though.
0: Yes.
3: Wonderful. I know we have much more to talk about. We've seen how parenting is both beautiful and broken, filled with moments of joy and tears, courage and fear, love and loss. Thankfully, we don't have to do it alone. Even when we fall short, we have a perfect heavenly Father who loves our kids even more than we do and is there to help us when we ask for it. When we come back, we'll open the floor to our audience. If you've got questions about parenting, this is your chance. Don't go away.

0: Death is the only inescapable, unavoidable, sure thing. 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
1: Death is a debt we all must pay.

0: Some people are so afraid to die that they never begin to live.
1: Every man must do two things alone. He must do his own believing and his own dying.
0: Death is not a period, but a comma in the story of life.
1: He will wipe every tear from their eyes. There will be no more death or mourning or crying or pain, for the old order of things has passed away.

0: Welcome back to Hope at Night. We've been talking with Dr. Gary Thomas and Dr. Jennifer Jill Schweizer about the joys and struggles of parenting, a journey that isn't about being perfect, but about making progress. At this time, we'd like to open it up for our audience. Who has a question for our guests?
1: Should every married couple have kids? And what if you don't have the desire to have kids? What do those couples do?
2: I think that every married couple should have kids, but they aren't necessarily going to be their own legal children. Because what happens with a married couple that doesn't have kids is they can develop kind of this mutual admiration society kind of relationship where you scratch my back, I'll scratch yours, and it can become fundamentally selfish. And kids were designed, I think, to break us out of that and to get us to care about something other than ourselves. So should you just have that dyadic relationship indefinitely, I would say it doesn't give you the opportunity of sharing from the wealth of your love that you have together with others. And I think that's a profound and wonderful experience that everyone should avail themselves of. But sometimes if you don't have biological kids or adoptive kids, you can take on, you know,

0: mentoring projects. You can take on a, you know, spiritually adopted kids or something like that, or minister in an orphanage or a day or something. Find some way to pour into those who need your love as a couple, and that will benefit you in the same way.
1: All right. Excellent.
0: Think, or a similar way.
1: Anything you want to add, Tegger?
2: Yeah, I would just ask, why wouldn't somebody want to have kids? Sometimes they say, well, I feel like I'm too selfish. I said, well, having kids helps you become less selfish. Do you want to die just as selfish as you are now? Or do you want a relationship right. that's going to help you become more selfless? I will say this. I've never met a couple that told me, I wish I didn't have this kid or that kid. I've met a lot at my age that said, I wish we would have had more.
1: Interesting. Any other questions?
3: When should you make the switch from trying to teach your kids what to think to trying to teach them how to think and how to articulate their thoughts and their actions?
0: I mean, I think you start when they're very young. As soon as they know how to think, you start helping them learn how to reason from cause to effect. And that involves, I think that entails letting them reap some of the consequences of their own choices. But of course, within limits, because you're not going to let a toddler run into the middle of the road or eat cigarette butts, you know. But if you can allow them to make some choices, I remember doing this experimentally with one of my kids. And I told her I really didn't think she should buy that pair of shoes. And, you know, I was really counseling her against, and she bought them anyway. And they had a platform on them that were like, and she was really short. And so she was walking around church and stuff. And she was like 10. But I was kind of glad I did it, because it was like she knew what it was like to basically be crippled by the shoes you're wearing. So I think it's good to let them reap some of their own consequences. What do you think?
2: Yeah.
0: Yeah.
2: My son and his wife have started much younger with their kids than we did. And I think one of my weaknesses in parenting is I was so stressed on getting the right outcome. You shouldn't do this. You shouldn't do that. I don't think I did as good a job as they do of saying, here's the why and here's how to think for yourself. If I could go back, I would do that more than just here's the loss. Here's the.
1: What you're saying is, hey, pay attention to the way they're thinking and processing as you're introducing the why, right? Because we, you know, you may be a parent who philosophizes, you know, is a philosopher, but that may be too early for a kid when you just simply say, this is wrong and this is right, right?
0: And you can start that with little choices, not, you know, do you want to eat the cigarette butt or not, but do you want to wear a green shirt or a blue shirt? And you're teaching them how to choose. And when you teach someone how to choose, you've helped them discover something very important about themselves. Yeah.
1: Fascinating.
0: Yeah.
1: Any other questions?
4: What advice would you give to a new parent that you wish you would have been given when you were a new parent?
2: Treasure every day. It goes so much quicker than you think. I'm shocked at how quickly it went by. And I know when you're tired and you haven't had a good night's sleep and you can't even remember when, it's easy just to wish it away and to forget how precious it is. But I would tell every young parent this. If God were to come to my wife and I and say, okay, you can have 3 months of a European vacation eating in Michelin-starred restaurants, staying at five-star hotels, or you could go back and have 3 months when your kids were 7, 5, and 2 and you lived in that tiny little townhouse, driving a car that died if you turned too sharply to the right. My wife and I wouldn't even have to let us go back to when the kids were young. We miss it so much. It's easy to forget that, but I would just say seize the season of parenting and enjoy it. It's a cliche that the days are long, but the years are short, but that's a true cliche.
0: Mm-hmm. Yeah, that's right.
1: Dr. Jen?
0: I felt like the world was passing me by like a freight train, looking out the window while I was home with my kids. But now I'm out on that freight train, looking back through that window the other way and wishing I was there.
1: Wow. Any other questions?
5: What would you guys say to any parents who try to make their kids their best friends? You know, is that healthy for the parents, for the kids?
1: Dr. Jen, we'll start with you.
0: Wouldn't you say that the kind of horizontality level in the relationship shifts over time, where they're young and you're definitely the boss of them, you know, and that should be that way. But as they grow up, you're going to be a little more horizontal until finally they're adults and you know, spoiler alert, they're going to bypass you and probably be changing your bedpan at some point. So things kind of shift as you age, but it's going to become

0: more of a friendship with time. But if you have that friendship thing at the age where there should be authority, you've got a problem.
1: Dr. Jen, just a follow-up, you know, in regards to the, you know, every person has dreams and the way they want to, you know, plan out their life. And then they have a child and the child starts having their own dreams. How do you juggle the dynamics there between your dreams and their dreams?
0: You know what? My daughter is a musician. I have a musical gene myself. I did music for many years, and then she started manifesting these gifts and really dedicated herself to music for a good stretch of her young adulthood. It's, of course, a poverty scenario. You really have to, you know, manage your money carefully. I think one of the things I did sort of naturally as a parent is I said, my kid doesn't have to make a lot of money. You know, it's okay as long as they're responsible, pay their bills, they're a decent human being, they're not mooching off of someone else. I don't care if they're not wealthy. That is not important. But I saw parents who, you have to be a doctor, you have to be a lawyer because you have to have this big bank account. I think that works against parenting. She did ultimately cycle out of it of her own free will because she wanted to buy a house and she couldn't do it on what she was earning as a musician. So she got other work. And so that happened quite organically. But
2: I would just say everything that Jennifer has said with this. I think it's exciting to see a child grow up to be the person God created them to be. And God's ability to create them is better than our ability to create them. And so I'd say let them be who God created them to be and watch in awe and wonder.
1: Did kids interrupt your dreams?
2: For me, 100%. I wanted to be a writer from before we had kids because there's literally nothing else anybody would pay me to do. I'm a mechanical idiot. I don't like to be in charge of people. I'm not great with numbers. And yet I wanted to be an involved dad. And so when my kids were young, I would be up at 4 or 5 a.m. to write before they woke up. I would write in the evenings or when they were gone. And my wife wanted to stay home with the kids. So I was the only one bringing in income. So for a decade, I'm earning money so that I could write before writing earned any money. So it did take a lot longer because of that. But I don't regret a minute of it.
1: Right.
0: I mean, he's only written 24 books, you know.
1: And sometimes you're a much deeper person as a result of the parenting experience, right? We all have a wealth of knowledge, information. But until we go through different experiences, I mean, we'd be missing out on some things.
2: I would not give up one of my kids to write 10 more books, that's for sure.
1: Any other questions? Right over there.
3: In a world where we see so much gun violence now in public places like schools and churches, how do you encourage and prepare your children for the possibility?
1: That's a good question. I mean, there's a lot of fear right now parents have. And it's like, do we take the approach of just completely protecting them and keeping them out of social environments, you know, go move to a cave? What do we do in this crazy world right now?
2: I'd say two words. I want to raise children who become as young adults, courageous and faithful. There are things worse than death. And I think that's selling out who we are or selling out our God. And so courage, I think, is built on faith. I have assurance that God created a place for me. My eternal destiny is secure in what Jesus did for me. So I can apply courage when it's needed.
0: You know, I think you can give them a robust understanding of human nature. And the reality is that human nature is sinful and evil, and people are selfish and violent. Not everyone is violent, but many people are. And so if you, like, help them understand that, and the way that I found was the most effective way to do that was I would read them Bible stories. Here's the Bible. Mm-hmm. You know, I'd go through the stories one by one, and we would have, like, a worship every day where I would share a Bible story with them, and they would draw it. And they became acquainted with sin issues with evil in a context that was redemptive, that was helpful, that helped them learn from it. So, and you know, they would ask questions like, mommy, what's a prostitute? You know, because that's in the Bible. I'd say I'd give them an age appropriate, a woman that takes her clothes off and lays down with a man and he gives her money. They go, oh, you know, but I would give them an answer. I wouldn't like try to change the subject, you know, because I think they needed a robust understanding of the potential for evil in human nature.
1: I really love these answers right here. You're

0: teaching our children how to trust in Jesus, you know, come death or life, you know, we can trust them in the hands of God, right? Any other questions? Right over there.
1: Yeah, how do you handle the situation where your kids have issues with you because you have issues with some of the friends they hang out with?
2: I had a rule when my kids were growing up. If you want to bring kids over, the answer is always yes. Because I knew that if they didn't have their social life at home, that they would have it elsewhere and there wouldn't be as much supervision. And so if there was a bad kid, at least they were under my supervision. What did you do?
3: Well, I think it depends on the age. Certainly, once they're in college, you're not going to have as much influence. But when they're younger, I think one of the things I loved about the kids being younger is that we could choose their friends by who we socialized with. And so we would intentionally say, who do you want them to be around? I don't think parents can overestimate the power of positive peer pressure. I think choosing a church where the kids are around other strong kids, a small group that encourages them to get together, making friends with other families where you can do that, it makes a parent's job a lot easier if you get them around other kids that share those same values.
0: Thanks so much for the beautiful discussion. I've really appreciated the authenticity you brought to this parenting topic. Kids have a way of bringing out both the worst and the best.
4: According to the American Psychological Association, chronic stress is a growing public health crisis. High stress levels impact the daily lives of everyone, disrupting sleep and work to physical and mental health. Even our relationships suffer. It seems nearly everybody is trying to do more in the same amount of time. Our lack of consistent, uninterrupted rest is actually robbing us of our ability to enjoy the fruits of our labor. 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

January 1998, I was standing in the water at Playa de Amarillo, beautiful little beach on the outskirts of Havana, Cuba. We were baptizing over 600 people that day, 35 pastors in the water doing the baptizing. Finally, I noticed a little old lady, little Cuban lady, coming up to me. It was her turn, finally, to be baptized. So I showed her how to put her hands on my arm and to hold tight, and she went like that. And I said, no, you need to hold on tight. And she goes, like that. And I said, no, no. I said, abre la mano y póngala acá. And she looked up at me, tears welling up in her eye, and said, mi pastor, no puedo abrirla. I can't open it. Her hand had been frozen shut ever since she was born. And I said, you know, one day soon, Jesus

0: is going to come. He's going to give you a new hand and a new body. And she said, do you really think Jesus is going to come here to Cuba? I said, I think Cuba might be the first place that Jesus is going to come. Because when people are oppressed, Jesus is going to be there. Amen. Good news. Jesus is coming again. Amen. One of my favorite verses in the Bible, when I start feeling a little discouraged and weary, John chapter 14, verse 1. Do not let your hearts be troubled. Trust in God. Trust also in me, Jesus said. In my Father's house are many rooms. King James says mansions. Think I like that better. In my Father's house are many mansions. If it were not so, I would have told you. Now watch this. I am going there to prepare a place for you. And if I go and prepare a place for you, then I will come back and take you to be with me so that you may be where I am. Now, I don't know any way to understand that verse except that Jesus is promising us that he is preparing a place for us, and he is going to come back again and take us out of this old world so that we can be with him in his Father's house above. Amen?
1: Amen.
0: That's the good news. That's the day that we're waiting for. But there's bad news. Matthew chapter 24. In Matthew, the 24th chapter, verse 5, Jesus said, watch out that no one deceives you, because in verse 5, many will come in my name claiming I am the Christ, and they will deceive many. Good news, Jesus is coming again. Bad news, many are coming in the name of Christ, and they will deceive many people. Now, I want you to notice something important here. The deception. The deception is not over the question of whether or not Jesus is going to come. The people who are deceived about the return of Christ are not deceived concerning whether he's going to. They don't believe he's not coming. They are expecting him to come. They are deceived because they're going after the wrong Christ. They are deceived concerning not whether or not he's going to return, but how he returns. Because if you know how Jesus is going to return, you will never be deceived by the wrong Christ. And the world today is being set up for massive deception concerning the very return of Jesus Christ himself. Two popular books, Left Behind and The Last Disciple, Left Behind by Tim LaHaye, The Last Disciple by Hank Hanegraaff. Left Behind says that all of Revelation practically is yet in the future. And Jesus comes for the church, snatches the church out of the way, and leaves the wicked behind for 7 years of tribulation. Hank Hanegraaff, Last Disciple, both novels saying, no, that's nonsense. Jesus has already come. The beast has already come. It's all in the past, not in the future. Now, they cannot both be right. So which one is right? Maybe neither one, because they both say this is a novel. The truth is in here. Now, there's another deception. We were doing a meeting, a Revelation Now meeting in

Danville, Virginia, just on the border of North Carolina. And after 2 days off, young fella came up to me that night, the meeting, and he said, "Pastor, you'll never guess where I was yesterday." I said, "You're right." I said, "Where were you? Tell me." He said, "I went to, I can't even remember, some little town in North Carolina." And he said, "Jesus was there." I said, "Oh." He said, "You need to go, Pastor. It was wonderful. He was healing people and talking about the Bible, and as he spoke, love just was flowing out, and so many people were saved. You need to go, Pastor." And I said, "No, I'm not going to go." He said, "Why not?" "Because that wasn't Jesus." He said, "Well, if you would have been there, you would have believed it was Jesus." And I said, "That's why I'm not going to go." Don't put yourself on the devil's turf. Don't play the devil's game. You're going to lose that one every time. He said, "Well, how do you know it wasn't Jesus?" "It was Jesus. How do you know it wasn't?" And I said, "Well, just listen to what Jesus said in Matthew 24, verse 23. At that time, if anyone says to you, 'Look, here is the Christ,' or 'There he is,' don't believe it." You said, "There he is?" "I don't believe it." Period. If anybody tells you, "There he is out in the desert," don't go out. "Or here he is in the inner room," don't believe it. Why not? Because in verse 27, "As lightning that comes from the east is visible even to the west, so will the coming of the Son of Man be." Somebody says he's out in North Carolina, he's in Utah or Salt Lake City or Jerusalem in a temple. Do not go. Do not believe it. Why? Because when Jesus comes, it's going to be like lightning flashing from the east to the west, and you will see it because you can see lightning even with your eyes shut. You don't need anybody to tell you Jesus has already come. His coming will be a glorious, visible event, like lightning coming from the east. Once again, it's time for us to line up some fence posts. Now, I know some of the things I'm about to say are going to be a bit of a struggle for some of you because it's not exactly what you've been taught and what you've been reading in the popular books and watching on TV. But folks, it's time for us to get our noses in the Word of God and believe what's in here. Amen? So let's start with a new page on our word processor. What's on it? No, one verse. Lightning flashing from the east to the west, all right? We already got one verse. And we got a fence post. But we need some more fence posts, so let's line up some more fence posts. Same chapter, verse 30. "At that time, the sign of the Son of Man will appear in the sky, and all of the nations of the earth will mourn. They will see the Son of Man coming on the clouds of the sky with power and great glory." Now, we're going to look at every verse that describes the return of Christ. So far, two of them describe Christ coming in a glorious, visible event. You will see him. Even the nations will see him. They will mourn because of him. Same thing that he says to the church in Revelation chapter 1. Revelation, first chapter, 7th verse, "Look, he is coming with the clouds, and every eye will see him, even those who pierced him, and all of the people on the earth will mourn because of him. So shall it be. Amen." Do you know what amen means? So be it. So shall it be. So how is Jesus coming? He's coming on the clouds. Every eye will see him. The wicked will see him. Even those who pierced him will see him. They will mourn. Amen? Amen. Amen. He said it twice. Now, somebody asked me one time, "Well, how's that possible? Why are the blind people going to see Jesus when he comes?" Well, if Jesus knew how to open the eyes of the blind when he was here, I doubt if he's forgotten how to do it when he comes again. Secondly, they asked me, "Well, how is everybody going to see him? Because the earth's round, and if he comes over there, then the Chinese can't see him." Now, I don't know the answer to that question.
But I know this, if he can speak and bring the world into existence, he's going to make sure everybody

and see him when he comes. I just know this, when Jesus comes, every eye will see him, and you won't need anyone to tell you, hey, Jesus came. He said, I know, I see. Acts chapter 1, same thing. Acts chapter 1, verse 9, he's speaking his last words to the church, and after he said that, verse 9, he was taken up before their very eyes, and a cloud hid him from their sight. Notice again, the visible event. Jesus went up, they saw him go up into the clouds, and they were looking intently up into the sky as he was going, when suddenly two men dressed in white stood beside them. Men of Galilee, they said, why do you stand here looking into the sky? This same Jesus has been taken from you into heaven, will come back. How's he going to come back? In the same way that you have seen him go. They saw him go up into the clouds, and he is going to come back in the same way they saw him go. We will see him coming. It will be a visible, glorious event when Jesus returns for his church. 1 Thessalonians chapter 4, verse 15. A lot of fence posts to line up tonight. And this one, I think virtually all scholars agree, no matter which side of the fence they're on, this one is the clearest outline of the sequence of events that take place when Jesus comes for the church. And this is the passage that's often called the rapture passage. Now, understand, the word rapture is not found in the Bible anywhere. But it doesn't matter, because rapture means the catching up. God's people will be caught up to be with him. That's true. We are going to be caught up. So calling it the rapture doesn't change a thing. It's the timing of the rapture that's significant. So let's take a look at the clearest verses that outline the sequence of events that take place at the rapture. Verse 13. 1 Thessalonians 4, brothers, we do not want you to be ignorant about those who fall asleep or to grieve like the rest of men who have no hope. He talks about the dead as asleep in Christ. Don't be ignorant. They were thinking that the dead weren't going to get to go to heaven. They died. It was finished over. He says, no, don't worry about that. Verse 14, we believe that Jesus died and rose again, and so we believe that God will bring with Jesus those who have fallen asleep in him. So he's going to bring them back to heaven. How's he going to do it? Watch, here's the answer. Verse 15, according to the Lord's own words, we tell you that we who are still alive and who are left, underline that word, left. We who are still alive and are left until the coming of the Lord will certainly not precede those who have fallen asleep. Don't worry about them. Jesus is going to come. He's going to take them. How's he going to do it? Well, we who are still alive and are left, we're not going to go before them. No. Well, how are we all going to go? And here's his answer. Verse 16. You ready for this? For the Lord himself will come down from heaven with a loud command, with a trumpet call of God, with a voice of the archangel, and the dead in Christ will rise first. There will be a lot of noise. There will be a visible, glorious appearing, like lightning flashing from the east to the west. The dead are going to come out of their graves. The earth will rumble. There will be a lot of stuff going on when Jesus comes for us. Amen. Sounds noisy. Sounds visible. Voice of the archangel, trumpet call of God, and the dead in Christ rise first. After that, watch, here it is again. We who are still alive and left, underline that word again, we who are still alive and left, where are we left? We're left still alive at the time Jesus comes. So we who are still alive and left, we will be caught up together with them in the clouds to meet the Lord in the air. And so we will go to be with the Lord forever. So the dead in Christ will be raised up first, then we are changed, and together we'll be caught up to go to be with Jesus up in the clouds.

clear as it can be. We don't go before them. They don't go before us. We go together. And so we will be with the Lord forever. Greek and so, houtos, means in this way. This is how you and I, this is how the church goes to be with the Lord. How? Either we are alive and left when Jesus comes and are changed, or we have died and will be raised up. Either way, together we will all be caught up to go to be with Jesus. That's how we go to be with the Lord. I don't know how to say it. He couldn't say it any clearer than this. Yet practically millions and millions of people are being taught that when Jesus comes, it will be a secret snatching away, and the wicked are going to run around wondering, where did they go? And be left for a long period, some say 7 years, some say 3.5 years of tribulation. They can't agree on that, where they get a second chance. Where did that idea come from? Not from here. Where did it come from? You're going to be surprised. Martin Luther was a Roman Catholic priest, began teaching was saved by grace through faith in Jesus Christ and not by works. And the church said, no, no, Luther was saved by faith and works. Luther said, well, the Bible teaches we're saved by faith alone. And the church said, Luther, remember, it's not the Bible, it's the Bible and the traditions of the church. We're saved by works, not by faith alone. And Luther said, well, I'm going to stick with the scripture. Sola scriptura. That was his battle cry. And remember, millions and millions of Christians, that's when he called the church, that's when he called the Pope the Antichrist. Millions of Christians were leaving Rome. It's no secret, it's the Protestant Reformation. Millions left. And Rome had to decide, what are we going to do? We need to figure out how to stop this massive outflow of protesters. So they did several things. They met at the Council of Trent. They officially decreed that tradition is equal to scripture and that you have to believe the traditions of the church. Then the next thing that happened, they still had Luther calling them the Antichrist. And the Methodists, Wesley's calling them Antichrist. And the Baptists and the Presbyterians, they were all calling Rome Antichrist. Say, we got to figure out a way to deal with that. And so one Jesuit scholar, Alcazar, said, well, it's simple. Look, Nero was the beast. Jesus came already, and he's establishing his kingdom on this earth already right now. And so it's all in the past, preterist. And that's where the Last Disciple novel series came from. It's all in the past. It was an attempt to keep the reformers from believing that the Church of Rome was Antichrist. And then Ribera said, well, I'm not sure that everybody's going to go for that. So another Jesuit scholar, Ribera, said, I think that all of this is in the future. And the Antichrist is going to come way off in the future. So it can't be us. We're here now. We've been here since the beginning. Can't be us. So the devil doesn't care if you believe it's all in the past or if you believe it's all in the future. It doesn't matter, one or the other. So we have two books, Left Behind and The Last Disciple, both coming from an anti-Protestant approach to scripture designed to turn Protestants away from pointing to Rome and saying that you're the Antichrist. And the Protestant world has virtually embraced it today. But the Bible is clear. When Jesus comes, it's a glorious, visible event. Watch this. This is really stunning. Now remember, when the Bible was written, they didn't separate verses and chapters. They didn't even separate words. All ran together. So let's just look at the next verse. After verse 18, chapter 4, verse 18, therefore encourage each other with these words. Chapter 5, verse 1, the very next thing. Same thought, continuing on. Now, brothers, about the time and dates, we don't need to write to you because you know very well the day of the Lord will come like a thief in the night. You ever see the gospel film, Thief in the Night? Man's in the bathroom shaving with his electric shaver, and his wife is in the bedroom talking through the doorway, and all of a sudden he quit answering. She says, why don't you answer me? What's wrong with you? And she looks in there, and the razor is just

vibrating on the countertop, and he's gone. She looks all over the house, can't find him. Picks up the phone, calls a friend. Hey, my husband disappeared. I wonder what's happening. Yeah, my wife's gone. What's going on here? They turn on the TV. Millions of people have vanished away. Jesus came like a thief in the night. And he took him. But that's not what we read here. Yeah, he comes like a thief in the night, he says. You know very well, the day of the Lord will come like a thief in the night. But what happens when Jesus comes like a thief? You see, there are two ways that he can come like a thief in the night. Two ways a thief can come. One way, you just buy this nice new big panel TV set so you can show your Revelation Now DVDs on. And you go watch a DVD, then you go to bed, and while you're asleep, a thief comes in, and he takes that big screen off the wall, and you come down in the morning, and where's my TV set? Thief came in the night and took it. Or you could be sitting there watching your TV set, and the thief sneaks in the night, and conk, on top of the head, and takes your TV set. See, he surprises you. You're not expecting it. Now, what was Paul thinking when he wrote Jesus comes like a thief in the night? Which way? Watch. It's easy. The day of the Lord will come like a thief in the night. While people are saying peace and safety, destruction will come on them suddenly as labor pains on a pregnant woman, and they'll not escape. But you, brothers, are not in darkness so that they would surprise you like a thief. He's not coming like a thief to the church. He's coming like a thief to the wicked. They're not ready. They're not expecting him to come. They're sitting there watching their TV sets. They get conked with destruction. So how many wicked people are going to be running around on this earth after Jesus comes like a thief in the night? See how clear when you line up your fence post? Just in case you're not convinced, here's the clincher. The next letter that he writes to the same church, 2 Thessalonians, verse 6, God is just, and he will pay back trouble to those who trouble you. Now, who is you? You've got to identify the pronouns in this passage. So who is the you? God is just, and he's going to pay back trouble to those who trouble you. Who's he talking to? The church. Are you with me? The church. So let's say that. God is just. He'll pay back trouble to those who trouble the church and give relief to you who are troubled and to us as well. Who is the you? The church. So God is going to pay back and give relief to the church. That's crystal clear. Now, when is he going to do it? Watch. This will happen when the Lord Jesus is revealed from heaven in blazing fire with his powerful angels. So when does the church get delivered from and relief from the struggles and the stress and the tribulation in the world? When Jesus comes quietly like a thief in the night, when Jesus comes with blazing fire and his angels with him. Now watch this. Verse 8, he will punish those who do not know God. That's all the wicked. He will punish all the wicked who do not know God and do not obey the gospel of our Lord Jesus. They will be punished with everlasting destruction and shut out from the presence of the Lord and from the majesty of his power. When are those ungodly, when are those wicked going to be punished with destruction? Watch. On the day that he comes to be glorified in his holy people and to be marveled at among all those who have believed. That includes you, the church, because you have believed. Now, how can he say it any clearer than that? When Jesus comes to bring relief to the church, he will punish the wicked with everlasting destruction when he comes to deliver you and to be glorified in you. So how many wicked people are going to be running around on this earth when Jesus comes to deliver his church?

None. None at all. If the wicked are destroyed, when Jesus comes to bring relief to the church, then tell me, how can there be a tribulation force at work in this world trying to save people after the wicked have been destroyed?

You see, the truth that was left out or left behind is that it's all a novel after chapter one. Jesus is coming. After that, it's a novel, because the wicked are destroyed with everlasting destruction when Jesus comes to bring relief to his church. With blazing fire, he even says. That means that the church, some of you have already figured it out, the church is going to be in this world all the way through until the end, even during the time of great tribulation. We're going to be here. The pastor, don't tell me that. Well, that's not as bad as it sounds. Because God doesn't have to take us out of the world to protect us from tribulation in the world. In fact, he tells us that in Revelation chapter 3. Revelation chapter 3, verse 10. To the church at Philadelphia, he writes, "Since you have kept my command to endure patiently, I will also keep you from the hour of trial that is coming upon the whole world to test those who live on the earth." So, since you've been faithful, I am going to keep you from the hour of trial. He does not say, I'm going to take you out of the world before the hour of trial. Now, your footnotes might say that, but that's not the Bible. The Bible says, I will keep you from the hour of trial. The Greek word here that says, I will keep you, that Greek word is terrain ek. What does terrain ek mean? I will guard you. I will protect you. Watch this. He uses that same Greek word in John chapter 17, verse 15. In the Gospel of John, chapter 17 and verse 15. Exact same word. Jesus said, verse 15, my prayer is not that you take them out of the world, but that you terrain ek, that you protect them from the evil one. He uses terrain ek in exact opposition to the idea of taking them out of the world. No, I'm not praying that you take them out of the world, but you protect them. So I will keep you from the time of trial, not take you out of it, but protect you while in it. Just like he did with Shadrach, Meshach, Abednego, those three faithful Hebrew servants, the king said, bow down and worship the image, and everybody who does it, I'll throw you into the fire. Well, they stood tall, and everybody else bowed down, and the king comes and throws them into the fire. Now, God could have prevented the king from throwing them into the fire, but he allowed them to be cast into the fiery furnace, and then he looks in there. He says, how many did we put in there? And he said, oh, king, three. Well, look, I see one, two, three, four, and one looks like a son of man. Jesus came and protected them and delivered them in the middle of their fiery trial. It takes more faith in God. It takes more of a demonstration of God's power for him to protect us during the tribulation than to snatch us out of the world before the tribulation. There is not one verse in the Bible that says he's going to take us away before the tribulation. Not one verse. Are we going to be here through till the end? Watch this. This is one of my favorite places in Psalm that talks about it. Psalm 91, verse 2. I will say of the Lord, he is my refuge, my fortress, my God, in whom I trust. You better trust him, because what's going to happen? Look at verse 7. 1,000 may fall at your side, 10,000 at your right hand, but it will not come near you. You will only observe with your eyes and see the punishment of the wicked. It will not come near you. God is big enough to protect you. You'll see it. You'll see him fall to the left and to the right, but it's not coming to you. There's nothing in here in the scripture. Not one verse. It talks about God taking us out before the tribulation. Somebody said, well, he loves us too much to let us go through it. Oh? Well, didn't he love John and let him be beheaded?

Didn't he love Peter, who got crucified upside down? Didn't he love Isaiah when he let him get sawed in half in a hollow log? God's people have been tormented and persecuted through the years. Of course he loves them. But what a demonstration of love to protect us from the fiery trial. You don't have to be afraid of the tribulation as long as you follow the Lamb. Not one verse says we'll be taken out of this world. Not one verse. Well, what about the one that says two men will be in the field? One will be taken, the other left. There it is, Pastor. Well, let's take a look at that verse. Don't want to miss anything here. Matthew chapter 24. In Matthew 24, verse 41, two women will be grinding grain with a handmill. One will be taken and the other left. You see? There's the rapture. They're grinding grain with a handmill. One gets taken, the other left, and she's grinding away, wondering, where did she get taken to? Not fair. I got to do it all myself now. Doesn't say that. Doesn't say anything like that. In fact, it says just the opposite. You see, that's what happens when you take one fence post and try to line it up, one verse out of context. It comes out opposite of what God wanted it to say. Watch, so easy. Back up a little bit. Verse 37, as it was in the days of Noah, so it'll be at the coming of the Son of Man. So what is it going to be like when Jesus comes? It'll be like it was in the days of Noah. What was it like then? Verse 38, for in the days before the flood, people were eating, drinking, marrying, giving in marriage up until the day Noah entered the ark, and they knew nothing about what would happen until the flood came and what? Took them all away. That is how it'll be at the coming of the Son of Man. Two men will be in the field, one will be taken and the other left. Now, what is it going to be like at the coming of Jesus? It's going to be like it was in the days of Noah. What was it like then? Well, they were eating, drinking, marrying, doing all these things, and they were not aware of anything until what? The flood came, and what did it do? It took them all away. Now, here's the question. Who was taken away in the days of Noah? The wicked. Where were they taken to? Under the water, to their destruction. That is how it will be at the coming of the Son of Man. Two men will be in the field, one will be taken, and the other left. Who is taken? Who was taken in the days of Noah? The wicked. Who is left? The righteous. This verse isn't talking about rapturing up to Jesus at all. If you read it in the context of the chapter, it's talking about when Jesus comes, there'll be two categories of people, sheep and goats, good and the bad. The wicked are going to be taken away, burned, destroyed. The righteous are going to be left. Then, yes, we're caught up to be with Jesus, but that's not what this verse is talking about. It's just the opposite. It's the wicked taken. The righteous are left. Do you want to be taken or left? I want to be left. I want to be left behind. That's a switch, isn't it? Are you sure, preacher? Did you come out right on that? Nobody else is saying that. Well, they are. You're not hearing, but look, let's double check and ask Jesus again. Jesus, did Cologne get it right? Luke chapter 17, verse 34. I tell you, on that night, two people will be in one bed, and one will be taken and the other left. Two women will be grinding grain together, one will be taken and the other left. See, same thing. But here's the difference. The disciples asked him, where, Lord? Now stop here for a second. Jesus just said, two women will be grinding grain, one will be taken, the other left. And the disciples say, where? Which one are they asking about? The one that's taken or the one that's left grinding grain? I mean, they know where the one that's left is. She's still there by the grain. Where, Lord? Where are you going to take him?
Isn't that the question?

question? Look at his answer. He replied, where there's a dead body, there the vultures will gather. Where are they taken? To their destruction. And there's our link to Revelation. When Jesus comes, the wicked will be taken to their destruction. Where the dead bodies are, the vultures are gathered. That's not a very pretty picture, but kind of get it in fuzzy focus so you can remember it again. So now we're ready to understand the millennium. Revelation chapter 19. In Revelation, the 19th chapter, and by the way, while you're looking for that one, turning to it, let's review. So far what we've seen, Jesus comes, visible, glorious return. We're caught up to be with him. The wicked are destroyed. So who's left on this world? We're in heaven. Wicked are destroyed. Who's left to have a second chance? Nobody. There is no second chance after Jesus comes. If you're going to get ready, you better get ready now. Don't wait until after. There's no second chance. Who would like for you to think there's a second chance? That's an easy one. Now, let's go to Revelation. Verse 7, chapter 19, let us rejoice and be glad and give him glory, for the wedding of the Lamb has come and his bride has made herself ready. Fine linen, bright and clean, is given for her to wear. The bride is ready. The Lamb is ready to come for his bride. The problem is his bride is under attack by the beast and the kings of the earth holding her captive. So what's going to happen? Good news. Chapter 19, verse 11. I saw heaven standing open, and there before me was a white horse whose rider is called Faithful and True. With justice he judges and makes war. His eyes are like blazing fire. Verse 16, on his robe and on his thigh, he has this name written, King of Kings and Lord of Lords. Who's the rider on the horse? That's Jesus. Who's he coming to make war against? Look. Verse 19, I saw the beast and all the kings of the earth and their armies gathered together to make war against the rider on the horse. They're not there to make war against Israel. It doesn't say that. They're there to make war against the Lamb. But he's not a lamb. This time he's a warrior riding on a horse. Why? Because the kings of the earth and the beast are after God's people. He's coming to deliver us. Good news. Amen. They gather together and make war against the rider on the horse and his army. But the beast was captured, and with him the false prophet. In the middle of verse 20, the two of them were thrown alive into the fiery lake of burning sulfur. So the beast, false prophet, are destroyed. Who's left then out of the dragon, the beast, and the false prophet? The dragon. The dragon is the devil. Beast, counterfeit system of worship developed in the Church of Rome early. In the medieval times, false prophet, Protestant America, working together with Rome to acknowledge her authority to change God's word. Another counterfeit system of worship. They're both cast into the fire. No more counterfeits anymore. Just the dragon against Jesus, good against evil. This final conflict has come down to the very bottom line. No more pretending to be God. No more deceiving people. I am the Lord God. Nope, that's done. That's over. We're getting to the final, final phase of this conflict. Two of them were thrown into the lake of fire. Now watch, 21. The rest of them, who's that? All of those who joined with them in rebellion against God, the rest of them were killed with the sword that came out of the mouth of the rider on the horse, and all the birds gorged themselves on their flesh. And that's exactly what Jesus said was going to happen. There's a description of the return of Christ. Good news if you follow the Lamb.
Bad news for those

to follow the beast. What happens next? Chapter 20, verse 1, I saw an angel come down out of heaven, having a key to the abyss. Holding in his hand a great chain, he seized the dragon, that ancient serpent who is the devil of Satan. He bound him for 1,000 years, threw him into the abyss, locked and sealed it over him to keep him from deceiving the nations anymore till the 1,000 years were ended. After that, he'd be set free for a short time. Now, folks, Revelation is a symbolic book. You understand that. There's no bottomless pit. King James translates it bottomless pit. Not a very good translation. There's no bottomless pit that's going to hold Satan. The Greek word there is abusos. There's something interesting about that Greek word, abusos. In the Old Testament, Greek version of the Old Testament, the one that Jesus had, the actual version that Jesus used when he was here, it was in Greek. And back in Genesis chapter 1, verse 1, it says, in the beginning God created the heavens and the earth. The earth was without form and void, and darkness was on the surface of the deep. And that word deep is abusos. A wild, empty, chaotic wilderness of nothing before Jesus began creating order. And that's the way it's going to be at the end. He'll be cast into an abusos, an abyss, a wild, chaotic nothing. The wicked are destroyed. The righteous are gone. There's nothing left on this earth. Every mountain flees. Every island is gone. There's nothing left on this earth. Jeremiah says the cities are in ruins. There are no birds in the air. It's empty. It's only the devil. Maybe his angels with him, but we know the devil is there. If it was a bottomless pit, he could go down to the other end and come out in China. It's not a bottomless pit. It's an abusos. He can't deceive the nations. Why not? Because there are no nations for him to deceive. They're dead. He has 1,000 years. Watch. Cast in the bottomless pit and sealed, and it kept him from deceiving the nations anymore till the 1,000 years were ended. After that, he'd be set free for a short time. So now we have 1,000 years where Satan is bound. When does it begin? Verse 4, I saw thrones on which were seated those who had been given authority to judge, and I saw the souls of those who had been beheaded because of the testimony of Jesus and because of the word of God. They had not worshipped the beast or his image. They had not received his mark on their foreheads or their hands. They came to life and reigned with Christ 1,000 years. So when do the 1,000 years begin? They begin with the resurrection of the saints of Jesus Christ. When are the saints resurrected? They are resurrected when Jesus comes with a loud command, trumpet call of God, the dead in Christ arise first. Those of us who are left, remember? Those of us who are left, the wicked have been taken, they're destroyed, we're left. Together we're caught up to be with Jesus in the air. There's no one left on this earth. So the 1,000 years begins when Jesus comes for the church. And he was prevented from deceiving the nations anymore for 1,000 years. They came to life. They reign with Christ 1,000 years. Verse 5, the rest of the dead did not come to life until the 1,000 years were ended. So now we see two resurrections. One at the beginning of the 1,000 years. That's the righteous. That's us if we die first. At the end of the 1,000 years, the rest of the dead. Who's that? The wicked. They're resurrected. So they're two separated by 1,000 years. If I die, I want to be in the first resurrection. Not the second one. So now we see the boundaries for the millennium, 1,000 years, two resurrections, the resurrection of the good, the bad. Remember what Jesus said? The time is coming when all who are where? In the grave will hear my voice. Those who have done good to the resurrection of life. Those who have done evil to the resurrection of damnation. Two resurrections 1,000 years apart. So we're taken up to be with Christ for 1,000 years. The devil is on this earth. The wicked are dead.
What's he doing on this earth? What

What are we doing up there? Well, notice again, verse 4, I saw thrones on which were seated those who had been given authority to judge. The Bible even tells us that we're going to judge even angels. So, what do we judge? Why do we judge anything? Because there are going to be a lot of surprises when we get there on that day. You're going to see people there you never dreamed would make it. I can't wait to be there. You know what I'm looking forward to? I'm looking forward to all my friends from that Christian college that I used to go to, where I turned away from God. And I'm going to see them there, and they're going to say, Jack Cologne, is that you? I can't wait. There are going to be some surprises. What are you doing here? And I can tell my story. And they'll say, praise God. He didn't make a mistake. I belong here because of the blood of Jesus. But there are going to be some other kinds of surprises, disappointments, people we thought surely would be there. Favorite preacher, favorite Bible teacher, relatives, friends, the good deacon who's the only one that would ever mow the lawn in the hot sun in the summertime. Surely he would be there. Where is he? And about that time, an angel comes walking by. And you say, angel, my deacon, why is he not here? And the angel says, you shut up. We don't ask questions up here. Thrones are seated for those who have been given authority to judge. The angel says, come here. Opens the books. There it is. I didn't know. Every question is going to be answered so that when God finally destroys the wicked and saves the righteous, everyone will know that it is an act of love and God has done the right thing. And sin will never rise up again. But he's not finished yet. There's still another piece to make sure that sin never rises up again. We have more. Verse 7. When the 1,000 years are over, Satan will be released from his prison. How does that happen? The wicked are raised up again. And he goes out to deceive the nations in the four corners of the earth, Gog and Magog. So now Gog and Magog are not some little country. They are all the wicked from the four corners of the earth. All the wicked. And they gather them for battle. In number, they're like sand on the seashore. They march across the breadth of the earth and surround the camp of God's people, the city that he loves. So the New Jerusalem comes back down to this earth. The wicked are raised up. The wicked surround it. Satan says, let's attack the city. Look, they're just a few. We're so many. Here's our chance. We're like sand on the seashore. So they go to attack the city. They surround the camp. But fire comes down from heaven and devoured them. And the devil who deceived them was thrown into the lake of burning sulfur, where the beast and the false prophet had already been thrown. And they'll be tormented day and night forever. Why does God raise up the wicked and then destroy them again? Why don't he just let them stay dead? Here's why. I saw a great white throne and him who was seated on it. In verse 12, I saw the dead, small and great, standing before the throne, and the books were opened. And another book was opened, which is the book of life. And the dead were judged according to what they had done, as recorded in the books. A judgment. The lake of fire is the second death, and if anyone's name was not found written in the book of life, he was thrown into the lake of fire. They're raised up again, the wicked are raised up again to appear before the great white throne. Why? Why?

0: Because the Bible says, every knee will bow and every tongue confess that Jesus Christ is Lord. When does that happen? That's the very last thing. Even Satan himself is included in that every. He's going to acknowledge that God is right, that he was wrong. He's had 1,000 years to think it over. He doesn't repent. The wicked don't repent. They don't want to be in that city. There would be nothing there for them to do for eternity. Boring for them. And they're cast into the lake of fire. And that's the last piece that convinces everyone that God is just. God is love. And sin will never rise up again. Amen. What a story. Do you realize that every being who has ever lived on this earth is going to be present on that day? All the wicked, all the righteous. The righteous will be inside the city because that's where the Lamb is, and they follow the Lamb. The wicked on the outside. Everyone's going to be there. You are going to be there. You can't change that. The only thing you can change is, where will you be? Inside the city or on the outside wishing you were inside? Just follow the Lamb. Lord God, we thank you and we praise you for Jesus, who gives us life and has paid the price. Thank you, Jesus. Amen.
1: Hello, I'm Lynn Bryson, pastor of the Seventh-day Adventist Church here in McMinnville, Oregon, where we've been filming this Revelation Now series on this set that you've been watching on your television. You may have some questions right now, and perhaps you'd like to receive Jesus in your heart, but you're not quite sure how to do that. If that's your desire, then I invite you to bow your head with me and pray and repeat the words after me. Dear Lord and Father, thank you for sending Jesus to be my Savior. I want to invite him into my heart right now. Please come in and forgive me for my sins. And thank you for the free gift of salvation. I know that Jesus is preparing a place for me in your house. And I'm eager to see you. Thank you for this day. In Jesus' name, amen. If you prayed that prayer with me, then congratulations, because you have received Jesus into your heart. Now, you may be wondering right now, what am I supposed to feel? Or perhaps you're feeling a peace coming into you that you've never felt before. Both are normal. Don't rely on your feelings, though. Believe God's word and believe that what he has said is true, that he loves you and that he has forgiven you. This is the perfect time to find answers to some of your questions. And if you do have questions, I would invite you to locate a Seventh-day Adventist church in your local area. 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

Many of you have been blessed by the messages from Pastor Doug Batchelor that you've seen on Good News TV. As Pastor Doug says, anyone who even glances at the end time prophecies and signs of the second coming can see that our world is literally plunging chaotically toward the end of time. Yet those who believe in Scripture can live in peace through stormy times that we're experiencing because we know the end of the story. To encourage and strengthen you for the times ahead, Good News TV is offering you a free copy of the Final Events of Bible Prophecy magazine. 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From this magazine, you'll learn what the Bible really teaches about last day events, such as the rapture, the millennium, the second coming, and much more. 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I'm Luke Skelton, General Manager for Good News TV, and I want to thank you for watching our channel. If you aren't already, I ask that you please support our Good News TV ministry right here in Arizona. We bear a significant monthly operating cost in order to bring the best Christian programming to you, our viewers, right here in Arizona. Thank you, and may God richly bless you.

The parables of Jesus are some of the most important teachings in the Bible. Yet many Christians find them difficult to understand. Why? Well, the people Jesus spoke to 2,000 years ago understood the cultural background. Today, most people do not. So in this series, we have tried to show the stories through the lens of Bible times. I hope you enjoy them.

0: 2,000 years ago, the wilderness of Judea was dangerous country. This was the setting for one of the most famous short stories in the world. It comes from the Gospel of Luke, chapter 10. An expert in religious law wanted to test the teaching of Jesus. He began with a question.
1: Teacher, what must I do to receive eternal life? What is written in the law of Moses, the word of God? You shall love the Lord your God with all your heart, all your soul, all your strength, and all your mind. Love your neighbor as yourself. You've answered right, said Jesus. Do this, and you will live. Who is my neighbor? The man wanted an argument, so Jesus decided to tell a story. A certain man had to make a journey from Jerusalem to Jericho. There was only one way to make that

journey down through the wilderness. The city of Jericho was the lowest place on earth, deep in the Jordan Valley, near the Dead Sea. And the road from Jerusalem went down through the desert. It was a road terrorized by robbers. This man knew the dangers, of course, but many others had made the journey safely, and he expected to make it well before nightfall. The best thing was to keep moving, away from danger as quickly as possible. To stop on the road was to ask for trouble, so just keep moving. Keep moving and hope for the best.

0: robbers took everything, even his clothes. And the traveller was unconscious. Somebody must help him. The first person to come was a priest from the temple in Jerusalem. Surely, if anyone would help, he would. But the victim lying at the side of the road could be a trap. And was he dead or alive? If the man was dead, any contact with a corpse would make the priest unclean in his religion. The next person on the road was a Levite. The Levites were also men who served God in the temple. Surely he could do something to help another human being. But the wounded man was not anyone he knew. He had no clothes which identified him as a fellow Jew, so he might even be a Gentile or one of the hated Samaritans. Perhaps he had sinned, and this was his punishment. There was little hope now. If he died before dark, the vultures would come, and after dark, the wild animals. There was one more traveller on the road, a Samaritan. The Samaritans and the Jews had been enemies for generations, and they hated each other. This man might be glad to see him die. But amazingly, the Samaritan had stopped to help him. It would take more than a few drops of water to save his life, but the Samaritan had oil and wine with him and linen cloth for bandages. The wine he used as a disinfectant to clean the wounds, and the olive oil to soothe the skin. The Samaritan seemed to ignore the danger of stopping on the road. Eating the bread of a Samaritan is like eating the meat of a pig, they said. And now a Samaritan was saving this man's life. The Samaritan took the traveller to an inn. At last there was safety and protection, food and shelter, and someone to take care of him. But the traveller was seriously hurt. The robbers had nearly killed the man. It would be some time before he would get better and be well enough to go on. And in the meantime, someone had to pay for his food and a place for him to rest. In the morning, the Samaritan had to leave. Take good care of him, he said. And whatever more you spend, when I come again, I will pay you. So which of these three do you think was neighbor to him who fell among thieves? The priest, the Levite, or the Samaritan? The lawyer could not even say the word Samaritan, the one who had mercy on him. So now, said Jesus, you go and do the same.
1: It must have seemed like an insult for an expert in the law of Moses to follow the example of a Samaritan. Of course, this story could have been told about many different races and nationalities. Jesus was Jewish, and he told it to his own people. We must interpret it and tell it again, each of us to our own people. Am I willing to cross the barriers of religious pride and racial prejudice, to put aside for a moment the history and the memories? Will I show the love of God in my actions

or not. There's another twist to this story. The lawyer asked Jesus, "If I am to love my neighbor, then who is qualified to be called my neighbor? Who is to be the object of my love?" Jesus turns the question on its head, because the story is not concerned with who is qualified to receive neighborly love, but who is capable of giving it.

0: This is a story about forgiveness and punishment. It's the parable of the unmerciful servant, told by Jesus Christ in the Gospel of Matthew, chapter 18.
1: Jesus was talking with his disciples on the subject of forgiveness. Peter came with a question. Lord, how many times should I forgive my brother when he's at fault? Seven times? Jesus answered, not just seven times, but 70 times seven. In the kingdom of God, it's like this. There was a king who wanted to settle accounts with his servants. The king was reviewing the finances of his realm, and the officials, known as the servants of the king, were presenting their reports. Among them, there were the king's appointees from the provinces, which had to pay tribute to the royal treasury. These officials were responsible for huge sums of money. Sometimes they were corrupt, and then only the king himself was strong enough to punish them. But when he did, it was hard, and this man was corrupt beyond measure. What he should pay back to the king was more than an entire province could afford. 10,000 talents, that was 60 million times a daily wage. The kingdom could never recover what had been lost, but the king's servant would be punished, stripped of his position, his titles, and all his possessions, separated from his family and sold into slavery. He begged for mercy. Master, have patience with me, and I will pay all of it back to you. Of course, it was impossible. Amazingly, the king decided to forgive him. He cancelled the entire debt. An act of mercy beyond belief. A royal pardon. He had power to forgive and power to punish, and he had chosen to forgive. When the king's servant went out, he happened to see another servant who owed him some money. Pay me what you owe, he said. It was about 3 months' wages. Have patience with me, the man said, and I will pay you everything. But the king's servant wanted cash, and he wanted it now, all of it. He would make an example of this man. There were other debts he wanted to collect. The man was arrested and taken to prison. If he had friends, perhaps they could find the money to buy his freedom. It was a vicious thing to do, and it had not gone unnoticed. But the servants of the king faced a problem. Should they tell his majesty or not? Telling the king what had just happened could be interpreted as a criticism of the king's decision, that perhaps he had done the wrong thing in letting his servant go free. The king's great act of mercy had been intended to be an example to his subjects, an example of compassion, and at least some of his courtiers had understood this. But the man who had been forgiven looked on it as a sign of weakness. The king commanded that his servant should be brought to him immediately. For the king's servant, this was an amazing day. First, the discovery of his financial crimes and being condemned to slavery, and then a complete pardon from his majesty. Of course, there must be a reason for his majesty's pardon. The king needed him. He was strong and talented and clever. And now came the message. The king had sent for him. What could he expect now? A new position? New opportunities, perhaps? If he became a favorite of the king, he could use his place to great advantage. But the king did not look pleased. What was the cause? Why was he angry? You wicked servant! I cancelled all that debt of yours because you pleaded with me. Should you not have had mercy on your fellow servant? Fellow servant, mercy to you? Arrest him! This time there was no use pleading for mercy. So the king's servant was put in the hands of the jailers until he should pay back everything he owed. As Jesus finished his parable, he made sure that Peter and the others who were listening understood exactly what he meant. And this, he said, my heavenly Father will do to each of you, unless you forgive your brother from your heart.
0: In Matthew chapter 6, Jesus said, "If you forgive other people when they sin against you, your heavenly Father will also forgive you. But if you do not forgive other people, your heavenly Father will not forgive your sins." What Jesus was saying is this: God is not interested in just seeing us beg for mercy. He wants us to change. And if we're not ready to do that, there is no forgiveness from God. So what should we do? Well, first we should ask God for his forgiveness and pardon, which we certainly need. And then we should have a generous and forgiving attitude towards other people. I think Jesus had made his point, don't you?

In many countries around the world, there are stories about buried treasure. And in the lands of the Middle East, they've always been popular. In the Gospel of Matthew, chapter 13, Jesus told a story about buried treasure, but this time it was a parable to make people think. The kingdom of heaven, said Jesus, is like treasure hidden in a field. Many centuries ago, during a time of war, the people were taken as prisoners. And a rich man who was running away from the enemy buried all his gold in a pot, hoping to come back later. If he was killed or taken prisoner, then the treasure would remain buried, perhaps forever, or until some fortunate person would find it. Hundreds of years went by, until one day a farm worker was in the field, and accidentally he discovered the pot. The farm worker was curious. Of course, this object might just be a piece of broken pottery thrown away many years ago. That was not unusual. But a pot which was unbroken, had been carefully sealed, must contain something of interest. It could be money. Yeah, some copper coins, perhaps. At least he could look and see what it was. It was incredible. A fortune. It was more than he could imagine. More than a man like him could earn in a whole lifetime of work. But legally, all this belonged to the present owner of the field. If he just took the treasure, he would be a thief. There was only one answer. If he could buy the field from its present owner, then everything on the land, including the treasure, would lawfully belong to him. He must get money. He must sell what he had. It was only a little piece of land, but he was poor. It would cost him literally everything he owned. He could not explain what he was doing. He seemed to be quite mad. These were things he had worked for, but now he seemed not to care. Everything was sold for cash. At last, he had just enough money to buy the field. And fortunately, the owner was quite happy to sell it. The land was his, and legally, so was the treasure. He could hardly believe it. It was all his. This man was no fool. Now people would know why he had sold literally everything just to get this piece of land. Now he could buy 100 fields if he wanted to. He was richer than he could have ever dreamed.

Jesus had made his point. Some things are so important, their value outweighs everything else you have. And then he told another story. The kingdom of heaven, said Jesus, is like a merchant seeking beautiful pearls. More than silver, more than gold, pearls were costly. Only the richest of the rich could afford the best, the finest pearls. Julius Caesar gave the mother of Brutus a pearl worth 6 million sesterces. Cleopatra possessed pearls worth 10 million sesterces. That was 6,000 years' wages for a working man. The merchant looking for beautiful pearls might go to many cities, and he always had a network of contacts looking for the best. This time, the merchant felt he had a good lead, but negotiating a deal could be difficult. The dealer was cautious. He knew that men would kill to obtain such a pearl as he had. The merchant must use both patience and diplomacy. To find jewelry, even fine gold jewelry, was not difficult. There were workshops which produced the most elegant gold filigree, craftsmen who could design and cut beautiful cameos. Cameos, truly magnificent pearl, could take a lifetime. This was the one. The pink pearls from the Red Sea were famous, but this was exceptional. This was what he had been searching for. But how much would it cost? The price was huge. It was impossible, far beyond his ability to pay. This pearl would cost him all he had. The merchant tried to bargain. Perhaps the dealer would lower the price. But the dealer would not come down, and the price was not unreasonable. At least the dealer might give him a little time to raise the money and not sell the pearl to someone else. The merchant went home. There was only one thing to do. He must sell everything. Every object of value he possessed, beautiful things he had taken years to collect, each one of them a treasure, but they must be sold to gain the pearl. Nothing must stop him now. Some things had sentimental value to him. Yesterday he would never have parted with them. They were part of his life, but these things seemed like trinkets compared to the pearl. He knew the value of these things, and he knew the value of the pearl. There was no comparison. Beyond the thrill of the pearl itself, he knew what it was worth, and to stop now would be madness. At last, everything had gone. But the great pearl would be his. It cost him far more than he had expected. But the pearl itself was more than he had imagined, and the price hardly seemed to matter. This is what he had looked for all his life, and it was worth more than he had paid. He was delighted. The great pearl belonged to him. This, said Jesus, this merchant finding a pearl, or the farmer finding a treasure, is like the kingdom of heaven. It is beyond comparison. It is worth everything you have and more. So, who paid more? The farm worker or the merchant? Well, in one sense, they paid exactly the same. It cost them all they had. And they were glad to do it. So, what is this kingdom of heaven or kingdom of God represented by the treasure and the pearl? More than anything else, it means the sovereign rule of God, both now and in the future, in this life and in the life to come. For the person who is a follower of Jesus Christ, the sheer joy of being God and experiencing the control of God is far more important than anything else. And after all, what's the alternative? As Jesus himself said, what does

0: One of the most famous short stories in the world is the parable of the lost son, the prodigal son, told by Jesus Christ in the Gospel of Luke, chapter 15. But who is the story really about? Well, watch it for yourself and see what you think.
1: The ministry of Jesus had brought many people to God, and among them were people who were regarded as sinners. The Pharisees began to criticize him. "These sinners are unclean in the sight of God, and you actually welcome them." An argument with the Pharisees would have achieved nothing. So Jesus responded with a story about a father and two sons. The family lived in a village, but they were not poor. The land they owned had been handed down for generations. And it was a great blessing to have two sons. These men would carry their father's name, they would maintain his honor, and they would inherit his land. But the younger son was not satisfied. He demanded his inheritance right now, while the old man was still alive. This was shocking. He had insulted his father and his brother and his whole family. To the older brother, the land was the work of all his ancestors. To the younger son, it was just cash. His father understood the meaning exactly. "I just wish you were dead. I want to sell your property." Amazingly, the father allowed him to do it. Now the young man had cash and plenty of it. He wanted to be free, free to do just what he wanted. Free from what his father said was right and wrong. Free from everything. Nothing would change his mind. He left his family and his village. He left the land God had given to his ancestors, the land of promise. He knew he had deeply offended his community. The people of the village would never forgive him, never. From now on, there was no going back. He had rejected them, and they had rejected him. Most of all, he had hurt his family. But the father knew that to hold the young man against his will was pointless. He was not just in town where his father might come and find him and try to bring him back. He was leaving behind everything he and his family had ever known. He was determined to get completely clear of his father's influence. The journey ahead of him was going to take some time, and it was not without danger. But he would go on and hope for the best. He traveled for many days until his homeland lay far behind him, and ahead of him was a new country where everything would be different. That was what he wanted. At last he arrived in a city where the people and laws and customs were very different from his own. But one thing was the same in the Gentile city. People had to eat, and that meant a bakery. But how was he to know how much things cost in a place like this? The fact was, he had no idea. He had plenty of money from the sale of his father's land, and no real idea of value. As an immigrant in a foreign country, he was extremely vulnerable, and he had no friends at all. If he wanted to be accepted here, he must learn to fit in. The clothes he wore in the village would not do in the big city. To start with, he must look right. After that, he would find a place where he could have some fun. Life would be exciting, and he would enjoy it every day. These people believed in many gods, and for many gods they had many temples. They thought that life was controlled by fate. They believed in good luck and bad luck and astrology. So in the temples they made offerings to the gods, hoping to win their favor. The young Jewish farmer had been brought up to know better than this.

So perhaps he should keep quiet about religion. In a city like this, there was always something to see. New sights, new sounds, new ideas. Compared to his life in the village, this was a whole new world, and he was eager to see and hear all of it.

0: them were slaves who lived only a few weeks after training. This was a society which cared nothing for the value of human life, where one man's murder was another man's entertainment. People enjoyed watching violence. Human beings could be bought and sold like cattle. All a gladiator could hope for was to put up a good performance and hope to live until the next fight.
1: When Jesus encountered the woman at the well, he did something wise that we can learn from. Jews and Samaritans hated each other, and if Jesus had offered to help the woman as a Samaritan, she would be expected to hate him. So instead, Jesus asked her for a favor and engaged her. You see, Jews traveling north would go out of their way to avoid the region of Samaria, owing to the hatred that existed between the two people groups. It was that deep. John 4 verse 9 says, "For the Jews have no dealings with the Samaritans." Now, you harbor hate in your heart for someone or for a group, and you have two problems. One is you can't reach them for heaven's sake. And the other is you're not going to heaven yourself, not with that kind of hatred in your heart. Prejudice, hatred, a deadly condition. Best thing you can do about it is take it to God in prayer and ask Him to change your heart quickly. If you're serious about it, He will definitely do so. I'm John Bradshaw. It is written.

and both sons brought shame to their father. The youngest son, who left home, was not just a boy who made some mistakes. He was a man old enough to sell the family property. Knowingly, deliberately, he turned his back on his father, his family, his nation, and the covenant God had made with his people. Now, some of the Pharisees believed that if a man wanted to repent, he must also make good what he had done wrong. For the younger son, this was clearly impossible. There was no way he could put it all right again. So in the end, what he did was very simple. He swallowed his pride, came home, and asked his father for forgiveness. The love, the forgiveness, and the welcome home from his father were as undeserved as they were free. It's a picture of God. When Jesus Christ received sinners, he did not underestimate the seriousness of their sin. But he gave them an opportunity for repentance. They were welcome to come home. So, welcome home.

0: Some of the stories told by Jesus Christ are about everyday life, as he had seen it happen in the villages and countryside of Galilee. And he used these happenings as pictures of our relationship with God. But not always. Sometimes they were the very opposite.
1: In the Gospel of Luke, chapter 11, Jesus told a story about a village. It was the kind of place where nothing much seems to happen. It started out like any other evening. The men came home from the fields, and the women of the village prepared some food for their families. Bread had been baked in the morning, and they would have enough for the day. But sometimes it was only just enough, and after the evening meal, nothing would be left. Well, no one wanted to eat stale bread. So, first they would eat.

and talk about the day, and then go to bed. Except for holy days and festivals, the routine never changed much. It followed much the same routine every night. Some of the houses were just one room for the whole family. There was no reason for people to come here. It was a quiet place. But tonight, there was a visitor. This was unusual. Traveling by day was hot and exhausting, but traveling by night could be dangerous. Thieves and robbers were on the prowl at night, and a traveler looking for somewhere to stay would normally arrive before dark. This man did not belong here, and he knew he was not expected. Small communities like this did not try to attract strangers. The presence of an intruder would soon be discovered. After that, it would be up to the men of the village to handle things. Outside help was a long way off. They must protect themselves. Justice in a place like this could be quick and hard. But this time it was not necessary. It was a friend. For the family in the village, this visit came as a total surprise. The arrival of a friend was always special, and to arrive safely so late was something to thank God for. The rules of hospitality demanded that the visitor be treated with great respect. Never mind that it was midnight. First, the guest must have his feet washed. Indeed, the proper treatment of visitors was a matter of honor, not only for the family, but for the whole village. If the guest was not treated properly, everyone in the community would lose face. Food and drink must be provided. But the family baked enough bread for their own immediate needs and nothing more. After supper, it was all gone. But in a small community like this, everybody knew everybody else's business, and the host knew very well where he might find some bread. It might be honorable to feed unexpected guests, but it was very inconvenient, and waking up neighbors in the middle of the night required a little explanation. Friend, please lend me 3 loaves of bread. A friend of mine has come to me on his journey, and I've nothing to give him. Oh, stop bothering me. I'm in bed with my family. I can't get up. This answer was not acceptable. The host asked again and again. To return empty-handed would bring shame on himself and on his family. It would also bring shame on the village, and certainly on the friend who refused to help. It was inconvenient, but in the end, his friend would have to get up and help him. He got them. 3 loaves of bread. This neighbor of his was always a bit of a grouch, but in the end he would help. After all, if he refused the visitor. At last all was well. The bread was served, the guest was satisfied, and the village had kept its reputation as a place of hospitality. But only just. Jesus finished his story. So I say to you, keep on asking, and it will be given to you. Go on searching, and you will find. Keep knocking, and the door will be opened to you. The way other people treat us sometimes gives us a feeling about how God will treat us. And then our view of God may be wrong. We seriously underestimate him. For some people, God is like the neighbor in the story, who will help us out when we need some bread, but only after a lot of persuading, and it's very inconvenient. Think about this. What was the neighbor's motive? Was it for the sake of friendship? Or out of a sense of duty? Or perhaps just the fear of losing face in the community? The story makes a contrast. Jesus was saying, do you really think God is like this? Oh, surely not. God's motive is love. God does not give grudgingly, but generously, because God is good all the time.

0: The telling of stories in the Middle East is a great tradition. And often at the heart of these stories are two very important words or ideas: honor and generosity. There's a story like this in the Gospel of Luke, chapter 14. It was told by Jesus, and it's a story about invitations to a dinner.
1: It was a Saturday, and one of the Pharisees had invited Jesus to lunch. During the meal, Jesus told the men a story. The story was about hospitality, but it was also a parable about the kingdom of God. A certain man, said Jesus, gave a dinner and invited many people. The custom was to draw up a list of guests, usually important men in the community, and send out invitations several days before the meal. In this way, they could say whether or not they could come or what circumstances prevented them. Preparations got started several days before the dinner. The honor and reputation of the host depended on the excellence of his hospitality. The quality of the food must be outstanding, the presentation perfect. When everything was ready, a servant was sent out to remind the guests it was time to come. It was the custom to hang a special cloth in front of the house. While the cloth was visible, the invited guests knew they were welcome. But after the third course of the meal, it would be removed, and then it was too late, the door would be closed. When the servant came to the first guest, the man had changed his mind.
2: I have bought a piece of land, and I must go and see it. I ask you to have me excused.
1: Strange. Surely the man would have looked at the land before he bought it. The next guest also made excuses.
2: I have bought 5 yoke of oxen, and I'm going to test them. I ask you to have me excused.
1: This could not be true. Nobody would buy cattle without first inspecting them. When the next guest was requested to come, he did not even apologize. He just made a statement.
2: I have married a wife, therefore I cannot come.
1: Did he not know he would be married by this day? Gradually, the situation became clear. Not a single guest would come to the dinner. It was not a coincidence. It was a deliberate insult to the generosity of the master. The whole community had rejected him. When the servant returned and explained what had happened, the master was very upset. The behavior of his guests was dishonorable, but now he must do something to show the true meaning of hospitality. Go out quickly into the streets and lanes of the city and bring in here the poor and the disabled and the lame and the blind. These men were not puffed up with pride. And the master knew that these guests were glad to be invited. They were happy to say thank you and to be treated as men of honor and of importance. But still, the master was not satisfied. Go out again, he said. Go out into the countryside. Go along the roads and down the footpaths and persuade people to come in. Some people might not believe the good news immediately. And when they did, they knew what it would mean. By accepting his invitation, they would associate themselves with the name of the man who provided the dinner. From now on, they were on his side, and they were expected to be loyal. The master did not ask them to bring gifts, but they could not change the date. They must come as they were, right away. So the dinner was not cancelled. And the men who came and ate the food were people who appreciated it and were glad to have it. But inviting it first, there was no second chance. Jesus invited people into the kingdom of God, but the Pharisees just criticized him. Mostly it was people who knew they were sinners and needed a new start in life who became his disciples.
0: Jesus called all kinds of people to follow him, rich and poor, young and old, the uneducated and intellectuals, women and men, people in power, and people who were oppressed. But some of the rich were so involved in their own business and pleasures, they failed to respond to Jesus, and so, very foolishly, they excluded themselves from the kingdom of God. While some of the strictly religious preferred to criticize him for accepting and welcoming those they called sinners. It didn't have to be like that. God is generous. The invitation to be in his kingdom is for everyone. The meal is served. But God will not force us. We can say yes, or we can refuse the invitation and miss the party. Today is the day of invitation. Tomorrow? Who can say?

0: In the Gospel of Luke, chapter 16, Jesus told the story of a manager who lost his job. It's a strange kind of parable. The main point is clear enough, but understanding the details depends on our knowledge of the cultural background.
1: During the time of Jesus, the olive trees of Judea produced abundant olive oil. But the farmers faced a problem. A crop of olives could not be sold and turned into cash until after the harvest. And in the meantime, there were bills to be paid. This gave Jesus the setting for a parable. The story was about a manager whose business it was to lend the farmers money. He was employed by a rich man who wanted to lend money and, of course, to make money. But the law of Moses would not allow them to take interest from another Jew. So the farmer had to sign a note, promising the lender a share of the harvest, equal to the principal plus the interest. It was not quite respectable, and that's why the rich man had employed this manager who would handle the contracts. But today, he was angry.
2: What is this complaint I hear about you? Wasting my money? Close the books. Put the accounts in order, and then bring them to me.
1: The manager faced a hopeless situation. He had nowhere to go and no friends to help him. The man was not physically strong, so to work as a farm laborer was impossible. And in this situation, nobody would employ him again as a manager. He was too proud to beg. Somehow, he must find a way out. For a few hours, he still had control of the business. And he was clever. He could not rob his master, but before he turned in the accounts, he could make some changes. The changes would be perfectly legal, and in fact, most people would be very pleased. The answer was so simple, so obvious. He must act quickly, very quickly. He would stay in the office, and one by one, he would send messages to the farmers, just one at a time. He would ask them to visit him, and he would have a surprise waiting for them. Olive crops were a risky business. So to borrow cash valued at 50 measures of oil, the farmer would have to pay back 100 measures, two times what he had borrowed. The olive grower came immediately. He knew there must be a problem, but the manager seemed friendly enough.
2: How much do you owe my master? He said. 100 measures of oil.
1: Why was the manager asking a question like this? After all, it was the manager himself who had fixed the amount.
2: Take your bill and change it. Write 50. It was a free loan. The interest had been removed. The olive grower could hardly believe his good fortune. Why the manager had been so generous to him, he could not imagine. But what he owed the lender had just

been cut in half. In a few moments, the document was sealed by the manager and it was official. The olive grower felt all his worry disappear. Forever he would be grateful. And if there was anything he could do to show his appreciation, he would do it. Another farmer had borrowed money against his next crop of wheat. The interest rate would have been 20%, with perhaps another 5% for price changes on the market. But now the manager wanted to see him. The message was simple. Come, quickly. No explanation, just the message. Again, the manager started with a question. How much do you owe my master? 100 measures of wheat. Take your bill and write 80. Again, the contract was revised to the benefit of the farmer. The loan must be repaid on time, but with no interest. Now, both of these men were in his debt, and the manager debt, and the man came to eat dinner. One of them might even offer him a job. And so it went on. By the end of the day, there were a lot of very happy customers and one very popular manager. What could the master do? The law of Moses said no interest should be charged at all. The manager did his dirty work for him, charging high rates. The master himself had told him to put the accounts in order, and that is precisely what he did. Not in the way the master expected, but exactly according to the law of Moses. Now the whole community was singing the praises of the man who charged no interest, a true son of Abraham. He might not like what the manager had done to him, but he could only admire his quick thinking. So in the end, the master got only what he deserved, and the manager made a few very useful friends. Clever, very clever. The disciples were still chuckling when Jesus turned it on them. Men of the world are more clever among their own kind than the people of light. Make friends for yourselves by worldly wealth, so that when it is gone, you will be received into an everlasting home. Jesus does not comment on the ethics of the master or his manager. They were men of the world. He says nothing about the rights and wrongs of charging interest. What he does say is this. The manager was clever, and for a short time he had control of a lot of money. When he lost his job, he knew he could not take the money with him, so he used it while he could, to make friends for himself. During this life, we too have control of a limited amount of money. When we die, we cannot take it with us. So while we have it, we need to use it wisely. Now, this does not mean that we can buy our way into heaven. It simply means this. Our opportunity for doing good in this life is very short, but we can use what we have to be a blessing to other people. And in the future, that blessing will come back to us. Obeying God and doing what we can to help others is beyond value. Well, that's obvious. And yet some of us seem to ignore it. If we behaved in business the way we behave towards God, some of us might be bankrupt tomorrow morning. I know, the parables of Jesus were sometimes disturbing, and they have power to disturb us today. But that is exactly what Jesus intended. Thank you for being with us for this series on the parables. I hope you've enjoyed it. Please join us again in our next series, which we will call The Path of Jesus. It's number 4 in the series. God bless you.

0: We were a group of women outside the city gate by the river at a place of prayer. Lydia, a dealer in purple cloth from Thyatira, was also there. Two men came along and started to speak to us and asked to join us in prayer. We later learned that they were Paul and Silas. The Lord opened Lydia's heart to heed Paul's message. She and all the members of her household were baptized. Another day, Paul and Silas were on their way to a place of prayer. They were met by a female slave who had a spirit in her that could predict the future. She earned a lot of money for her owners by fortune telling. She followed us and shouted at us. This was disrupting, and so Paul ordered the spirit out of her. When her owners realized that their chance of making money was gone, they dragged Paul and Silas to the authorities, and they were put in prison.
1: At around midnight, these two very positive prisoners named Paul and Silas were praying and singing hymns to God. The rest of us were listening to them. Suddenly, there was a violent earthquake, and the prison shook. All the prison doors flew open and everyone's chains came loose. The jailer woke up, saw all the doors open and drew his sword to kill himself. He thought all the prisoners had escaped, but Paul assured him and shouted that he should not harm himself. The jailer called for lights, rushed in and lay in front of them, trembling. The jailer accepted Jesus Christ and his whole family was baptized.

Tell the sons of Israel to raise a contribution for me. From every man whose heart moves him, you shall raise my contribution. And let them construct a sanctuary for me, that I may dwell among them. According to all that I am going to show you, as the pattern of the tabernacle and the pattern of all the furniture, just so you shall construct. An amazing self-sustaining pillar of fire, partially veiled by clouds, became the visual cue the Israelites learned to follow after their miraculous escape from Egypt and the 400 years of slavery to the Pharaoh. After the parting of the Red Sea, it would seem that the Hebrew people would have eagerly obeyed everything that God asked them to do. But their investigation of the land God had promised them caused them to fear for their lives again. Yet this time, they did not give God the opportunity to show how he could deliver them. Instead, they chose their own way. Sadly, the result of this disobedience was to be forced to wander in the desert wilderness for 40 years. Yet, this nomadic lifestyle and the loss of the former promise did not mean that God had abandoned them. He had promised to dwell among them, so he commanded Moses to build a house of sorts. This dwelling place was for the God of a people who now lived in tents. This house was known as the Tabernacle.

At night, the presence of God would appear as a pillar of fire to direct them and protect them. And by day, it would appear as a pillar of cloud. And throughout all their journeys, whenever the cloud was taken up from over the tabernacle, the sons of Israel would set out. But if the cloud was not taken up, then they did not set out until the day when it was taken up. For throughout all their journeys, the cloud of the Lord was on the tabernacle by day, and there was fire in it by night, in the sight of all the house of Israel.

0: Whenever this divine cloud would stop, the sons of Israel would assemble and set up camp. Each tribe had specific instructions about where to establish its camp. In the center of the encampment was the tabernacle and the presence of God.
1: The sons of Israel shall camp, each by his own standard, with the banners of their fathers' households. They shall camp around the tent of meeting at a distance. Now those who camp on the east side toward the sunrise shall be of the standard of the camp of Judah by their armies. And those who camp next to him shall be the tribe of Issachar. On the south side shall be the standard of the camp of Reuben by their armies. And those who camp next to him shall be the tribe of Simeon. Then comes the tribe of Gad. Then the tent of meeting shall set out with the camp of the Levites in the midst of the camps. Just as they camp, so they shall set out, every man in his place, by their standards. On the west side shall be the standard of the camp of Ephraim by their armies. And next to him shall be the tribe of Manasseh. Then comes the tribe of Benjamin. On the north side shall be the standard of the camp of Dan by their armies. And those that camp next to him shall be the tribe of Asher. Then comes the tribe of Naphtali.
0: These are the numbered men of the sons of Israel by their fathers' households. The total of the numbered men of the camps by their armies, 603,550. The Levites, however, were not numbered among the sons of Israel, just as the Lord had commanded Moses.

God is holy. Nothing unclean or anyone with sin can exist in the presence of God. So a separation was created to keep the sin of the people apart from the holiness of God. This outer curtain was the beginning of that separation. No one harboring sin could pass through it, and the sole purpose in going beyond its borders was to seek atonement or the forgiveness of sins. And he erected the court all around the tabernacle and the altar, and hung up the veil for the gateway of the court. Thus, Moses finished the work. Then the cloud covered the tent of meeting, and the glory of the Lord filled the tabernacle. And Moses was not able to enter the tent of meeting because the cloud had settled on it. Man cannot survive in God's presence unless he is invited and is completely pure. And so even Moses, the man of God, had to wait until the cloud lifted before he could even enter the tabernacle.

0: We will begin at the East Gate, a curtain skillfully woven of blue, purple, and scarlet, and of finely twisted linen. Entering into the courtyard, we come to the place where the first step in meeting with God was taken. In the understanding of the seemingly cruel sacrifices comes the beauty of forgiveness and a position of right standing with God.
1: Build an altar of acacia wood, 3 cubits high. It is to be square, 5 cubits long, and 5 cubits wide. Make a horn at each of the 4 corners, so that the horns and the altar are of one piece, and overlay the altar with bronze. Make poles of acacia wood for the altar, and overlay them with bronze. The poles are to be inserted into the rings, so that they will be on the 2 sides of the altar when it is carried.
0: God required daily sacrifices to be made, continually confirming the covenant between himself and the people. These sacrifices and offerings would be
1: a pleasing aroma, an offering made to the Lord by fire for generations to come. This burnt offering is to be made regularly at the entrance to the tent of meeting before the Lord. There I will meet with you and speak to you. There also I will meet with the Israelites, and the place will be consecrated by my glory.
0: Next, we see a large basin of water placed strategically between the brazen altar and the tent of meeting. The laver was a vessel of physical and symbolic cleansing for the priests in their service before the Lord. It was absolutely essential that they were to be clean before beginning the process of meeting with their holy God.
1: Make a bronze basin, with it a bronze stand for washing. Place it between the tent of meeting and the altar, and put water in it. Aaron and his sons are to wash their hands and feet with water from it. Whenever they enter the tent of meeting, they shall wash with water so that they will not die. Also, when they approach the altar to minister by presenting an offering made to the Lord by fire, they shall wash their hands and feet so that they will not die. This is to be a lasting ordinance for Aaron and his descendants for the generations to come.
0: Once again, we come to a place of further separation and increasing holiness, for only the priests would enter into the tent of meeting to tend to the tasks inside. The curtains served to place emphasis on purity and consecration, which were prerequisites before proceeding into the first room of the tent of meeting. And here heightened the importance of God's holiness.
1: Make a lampstand of pure gold and hammer it out, base and shaft. Its flower-like cups, buds, and blossoms shall be of one piece with it. 6 branches are to extend from the sides of the lampstand, 3 on one side, 3 on the other. Then make it 7 lamps and set them upon it so that they light the space in front of it. Its wick trimmers and trays are to be of pure gold. A talent of pure gold is to be used for the lampstand and all its accessories. See that you make them according to the pattern shown you on the mountain.
0: Closed off from the outside world, the single source of light for the holy place came from the 7 lamps atop the golden lampstand. The combined light of these oil lamps would reflect well off the walls, since they were covered completely with gold. The ambient glow of the lampstand would illumine across the room to the table of showbread. On this table were kept 12 loaves of fresh bread, one for each tribe, as a continual reminder of man's need for God's provision. This offering of bread was called the bread of presence, since it was kept before God's presence.
1: Make a table of acacia wood 2 cubits long, 1 cubit wide, and 1.5 cubits high. Overlay it with pure gold, and make a gold molding around it. Also make around it a rim 1 handbreadth wide, and put a gold molding on the rim. Make 4 gold rings for the table, and fasten them to the 4 corners, where the 4 legs are. The rings are to be close to the rim to hold the poles used in carrying the table. Make the poles of acacia wood, overlay them with gold, and carry the table with them. And make its plates and dishes of pure gold, as well as its pitchers and bowls for the pouring out of offerings. Put the bread of presence on this table to be before me at all times.

Since the desert was not a source of abundant food, God provided all the food the Israelites needed to sustain them. The table of showbread, then, represented an offering to God. They would give an offering of their first fruits from the abundance that He had provided. It was a thanks offering, expressing gratitude for God's abundant blessings. The altar of incense represented the need for the prayers of the people to be continuously directed upwards toward God, and that those same prayers would be received by God as a sweet aroma and be pleasing to His ear. Make an altar of acacia wood for burning incense. It is to be square, a cubit long and a cubit wide, and 2 cubits high. Its horns of 1 piece with it. Overlay the top and all the sides and the horns with pure gold, and make a gold molding around it. Make 2 gold rings for the altar below the molding, 2 on opposite sides, to hold the poles to carry it. Make the poles of acacia wood and overlay them with gold. Just beyond the altar of incense was the Holy of Holies. This dwelling place of God was so solemn and set apart that the veil would only be opened once a year. It was then that the high priest would meet with God. Pushing back the veil reveals the article above which this most holy meeting would occur, the Ark of the Covenant. Have them make a chest of acacia wood, 2.5 cubits long, 1.5 cubits wide, and 1.5 cubits high. Overlay it with pure gold, both inside and out, and make a gold molding around it. Cast 4 gold rings for it, and fasten them to its 4 feet, with 2 rings on one side, and 2 rings on the other. Then make poles of acacia wood and overlay them with gold. Insert the poles into the rings on the sides of the chest to carry it. Make an atonement cover of pure gold, 2.5 cubits long and 1.5 cubits wide. And make 2 cherubim out of hammered gold at the ends of the cover. Make 1 cherub on one end and the 2nd cherub on the other. Make the cherubim of 1 piece with the cover at the 2 ends. The cherubim are to have their wings spread upward, overshadowing the cover with them. The cherubim are to face each other, looking toward the cover. Place the cover on top of the ark and put in the ark the testimony, which I will give you. There, above the cover between the 2 cherubim that are over the ark of the testimony, I will meet with you and give you all my commands for the Israelites. Were 3 very important reminders of the people's relationship with God. Each one reminded the Israelites of having learned a specific lesson from God. The value in keeping these 3 items was to build a remembrance of God's provision and direction for His children. Since the desert could not produce enough food for all the people, God provided a special food for them every morning, manna. 6 days of every week, they collected this heaven-sent food. The Israelites had received this manna faithfully each morning for 40 years. As an enduring testimony, a golden pot filled with manna was kept inside the ark. Inside the golden pot was an omer's worth of manna, or 1 day's portion. The people of Israel called the bread manna. It was white like coriander seed and tasted like wafers made with honey. Moses said, "This is what the Lord has commanded. Take an omer of manna and keep it for the generations to come, so that they can see the bread I gave you to eat in the desert when I brought you out of Egypt. Then place it before the Lord to be kept for the generations to come."

0: As the Lord commanded Moses, Aaron put the manna in front of the testimony that it might be kept. The difficulties of life in the desert became a heavy toll for many of the Israelites. They even revolted against the leaders God had chosen for them. Yet, God proved to them that he had chosen their leader. The sign for this was Aaron's rod that had miraculously budded, flowered, and bore almonds all in one night. This was their reminder to not complain against the Lord's chosen.
1: Speak to the Israelites and get 12 staffs from them, one from the leader of each of their ancestral tribes. Write the name of each man on his staff. On the staff of Levi, write Aaron's name, for there must be one staff for the head of each ancestral tribe. Place them in the tent of meeting in front of the testimony where I meet with you. The staff belonging to the man I choose will sprout, and I will rid myself of this constant grumbling against you by the Israelites.
0: The next day, Moses entered the tent of the testimony and saw that Aaron's staff, which represented the house of Levi, had not only sprouted, but had budded, blossomed, and produced almonds. The Lord said to Moses,
1: "Put back Aaron's staff in front of the testimony, to be kept as a sign to the rebellious. This will put an end to their grumbling against me, so that they will not die."
0: The best known of the reminders kept inside the ark were the two stone tablets engraved with the Ten Commandments. With the Ten Commandments, tablets contained the primary rules they were to live by, which would protect and govern them. God would also use these to examine their faithfulness and commitment to following him.
1: "Chisel out two stone tablets like the first ones, and I will write on them the words that were on the first tablets."
0: So Moses chiseled out two stone tablets like the first ones and went up to Mount Sinai early in the morning as the Lord had commanded him. And he carried the two stone tablets in his hands.
1: "I am the Lord your God, who brought you out of Egypt, out of the land of slavery. You shall have no other gods before me. You shall not make for yourself an idol in the form of anything in heaven above, or on the earth beneath, or in the waters below. You shall not bow down to them or worship them, for I, the Lord your God, am a jealous God, punishing the children for the sin of the fathers to the third and fourth generation of those who hate me, but showing love to 1,000 generations of those who love me and keep my commandments. You shall not misuse the name of the Lord your God, for the Lord will not hold anyone guiltless who misuses his name. Remember the Sabbath day to keep it holy. 6 days you shall labor and do all your work, but the seventh day is a Sabbath to the Lord your God. On it you shall not do any work, neither you, nor your son or daughter, nor your manservant or maidservant, nor your animals, nor the alien within your gates. For in 6 days the Lord made the heavens and the earth, the sea, and all that is in them, but he rested on the seventh day. Therefore, the Lord blessed the Sabbath day and made it holy. Honor your father and your mother, so that you may live long in the land the Lord your God is giving you. You shall not commit murder. You shall not commit adultery. You shall not steal. You shall not give false testimony against your neighbor. You shall not covet your neighbor's house. You shall not covet your neighbor's wife, or his manservant or maidservant, his ox or his donkey, or anything else that belongs to your neighbor.

It is here, just above the cover to the Ark of the Covenant, also known as the Mercy Seat, here in this space where the cherubim have set their full attention, that God's presence would appear to and meet with the high priest on a specified day, and then only once a year. The Holy of Holies had no lampstand, no artificial light was permitted. Here in this place, where the immortal God would meet with mortal man, the only light came from the powerful purity found in the presence of God. God told Moses that this earthly tabernacle was a model of the true one in heaven. He was to construct the tabernacle according to the pattern God showed him. The physical pattern was a model of spiritual patterns that were to be followed as well. We see the fulfillment of all these patterns, or lessons, in the person of Yeshua, Jesus Christ, who is the Messiah. Through his sacrifice on the cross, he made it possible for us to come into a personal relationship with the Creator of the universe. When we come to fully understand and trust in Jesus as Messiah, we can then stand before God, cleansed and forgiven.

When you think of daisies, your mind probably pictures a probably flowers. But in the Galapagos Islands, some daisies are 20-meter tall trees. The giant daisy. The daisy family is a very large group of flowering plants with more than 20,000 species. The main distinguishing feature of these plants is their composite flowers. What appears to be a single flower is actually a bunch of tightly packed small ones. Daisy plants live almost anywhere, but they prefer open, dry environments, exactly what abounds in the Galapagos Archipelago. Many daisies live in these islands, but the Scalesia group is of special interest to science. 15 endemic species of Scalesia live in the Galapagos. They exist nowhere else in the world. Like other daisies, most Scalesia are shrubs, but three species reach tree size. See that lush forest over there? Those 15 to 20 meter tall trees are daisy plants of the species Scalesia pedunculata. These tree-like Scalesia only grow at high elevations on a few of the Galapagos Islands where the climate is humid and foggy. Epiphytes, such as lichens, mosses, ferns, and orchids, decorate their trunks and branches, and many birds live under the canopy. But this is not an ordinary forest. Forest trees tend to grow slowly and live for hundreds of years, but Scalesia pedunculata can grow 5 meters in just 1 year. But they won't last more than 15 or 20 years. Another surprising feature is that all the trees in this forest are the same age. They grew together and will die together in a few years. Can you guess why? The Galapagos Islands originated as submarine volcanoes and were never connected to the mainland. To get here, animals and plants had to cross hundreds of miles of ocean, and that explains the unbalanced fauna. Dozens of birds, but almost no native mammals. Why? The mammals never made it here. Same with plants. The wind could carry some small seeds, but larger ones had to remain viable after floating in salt water for weeks. Besides, arrival was not the only problem. Recently formed islands have few places for a seed to sprout.

soil while coping with the cold, heat, wind, and drought. They sound like super plants, but have short lifespans and require lots of sunshine. Pioneer plants may grow first, but they are soon replaced by other plants that overshadow and outcompete them. Most daisy plants are pioneer species. Scientists think that the Galapagos scalesia are the descendants of one lucky daisy that arrived in the archipelago, survived, and diversified, adapting to different environments. Some developed into the tree-sized species we see today, creating forests in the humid highlands. They succeed because few true trees arrive to compete with them. However, some clues still show us that scalesia trees are just oversized shrubs in disguise. Their trunks are soft inside, they grow fast and die young, and all the trees have the same age because their own shadow prevents young scalesia plants from growing under the canopy. When the old forest collapses, a new batch of scalesia quickly sprouts, restarting the cycle. Isn't that amazing? God designed plants and animals with the capacity to thrive, even in the roughest places on Earth. What do you think?

0: In John chapter 8 and verse 12, the Bible reads, "Then spake Jesus unto them, saying, I am the light of the world. He that followeth me shall not walk in darkness, but shall have the light of life." Praise the Lord, everyone, and welcome to From Sickness to Health. I'm your host, Rico Hill, and this is my co-host, the blue guy, also known as Sickness.
1: No time for all those. Here, take these, quick.
0: What is this?
1: It's sunglasses, sunblock, and a hat. Hurry, it's coming. Put them on. It's coming!
0: What is coming?
1: The S-U-N. The sun is coming and you're gonna die of skin cancer.
0: So you're concerned that I'm gonna get skin cancer? You?
1: No, not really. Look, but I am scaring these people to death right now. Play along, please.
0: I'm not playing along, because if you're trying to conceal the fact that there are healing and health properties in the sun, then you know what? You got the wrong guy.
1: Oh no, Rico, your brain is already fried. You're not even making sense.
0: I'm not making sense? You're telling people that they need to be afraid of the sun and not go outside and experience it, then guess what? I think something has happened to your brain. But we're going to tell you that there's absolutely healing and health benefits to the sun, and you need not be afraid of it. You don't have to be afraid of the sun.
1: Or do you?
0: Roll it.

0: Hello and welcome to the program today. This is From Sickness to Health, and I'm your host, Rico Hill. I thank you for joining us here in the studio. Today we have a riveting program to share with you. We're going to be talking about sunshine or sunlight. A lot of misconceptions about this, a lot of myths. And joining me here in the studio to talk about it, I have Dr. Schubert Palmer, who is chair of the cardiology department there at White Memorial Medical Center in Los Angeles, California. He's also an author. He is a minister of the gospel. So we're going to perfectly blend these things together as we talk about health as it relates to sunshine. But also joining us, we have with us a good friend, Namiko Madden, who is a health evangelist, and he has some really insightful things from Scripture to share with us as well. So welcome to the program, gentlemen.
1: Thank you.
2: Thank you very much.
0: Let's jump right in, shall we?
1: Yes.
0: All right, let's talk about this. Sunshine. People are afraid of the sun, yes?
2: Mm-hmm.
0: People are, it's recommended by a lot of dermatologists, some doctors, put on copious amounts of SPF something or another to cover the skin, yes?
2: That's right.
0: Before we get into all the things that we can share, the health benefits and some other facts about the sun, let's give, we want to be fair and balanced, let's give our friend Sickness an opportunity to share some things, what he's found out. Let's hear from him.
3: Thank you, Rico. Aw, look at her. Nice and cozy in the daytime because she

0: Worked all night. I love people that work all night. You know, those who work at night, they call it the graveyard shift. And there's a reason for that, because it gets you to the grave that much quicker. Those working all night and sleeping all day, they don't experience the healing benefits of the sunshine. And then when they do try and go into the sunshine, they take their sunglasses and their sunscreen to, get this, block out the sun. Sleep on, night owl. Sleep the day away. Back to you, Rico.
1: Well, so according to sickness, I mean, people are, you know, they're working at night and they're sleeping during the day. They're not getting the benefits that you were just starting to talk about. So we want to, I think we should let those people know that there are some things that they could really benefit from by actually getting out in the sun. You were starting with some of the things that have to do with heart. Can you continue that?
2: Yes, some interesting research that's just, right now they're still trying to sort out, is looking at some of the effects between, say, vitamin D, which we'll talk about how it ties in with the sun, and what it has to do with heart disease. They have found that for, in the non-Hispanic white and the Chinese population, if your vitamin D levels, which they generally have a higher level, baseline, and if their levels are very low, their chances of getting heart disease or heart attacks are off the charts. Interestingly, it's not the same with blacks and Hispanics, whose levels are typically low to begin with. Mm-hmm. So there is a lot of information that's coming out now about vitamin D and its relationship to heart disease and a host of other things. Congestive heart failure, again, up my street. There is a direct link, and we're not quite sure how the link all works, but there is a very definite link.
1: A link, those who spend more time in the sun have better heart health. Is that what you're saying?
2: That would be what it would translate to, yes.
1: Excellent, continue.
2: Now, whenever you talk about sunlight, and you have to talk about vitamin D. It's like one of the most important elements. And the vitamin D is kind of interesting how you even make it. It is, the body makes it. It needs cholesterol.
1: Oh, wait a minute. So it doesn't come from the sun? Because you always hear people, if we had an in-studio audience, if I had them raise their hand and say, how many of you believe the vitamin D comes directly from the sun? I believe more than half would say, yes, it comes from the sun. But it doesn't actually come from the sun. There's a process that takes place by being exposed to the sun. Talk about that as you go on.
2: Right under your skin, as the sunlight hits, the cholesterol that is there, it gets converted to, by a process, ultimately to vitamin D. Uh-huh. Vitamin D as a hormone is essential for a host of things. It slows down the growth of tumor cells, for example.
1: Oh, wow.
2: And we'll talk about this interesting correlation between countries, or even here in the United States where we're filming, where there's the winter belt season, you can see colon cancers off the chart.
1: Winter belt season, what is that exactly?
2: Well, maybe I made up the word winter belt. But coming from California, you know, the rest of the country is winter.
1: Amen, brother.
2: So anyway, when you look at Michigan and going across where you have long winters, you can find a direct correlation with the rate of colon cancer and a host of other cancers. So researchers started to figure out, well, what could be happening? And it was obvious, you know, they took a link as they traced the path. They found that the vitamin D itself, this kind of led to this research that has now tied vitamin D to cancer prevention, if you will.
1: Wow. And you know what? It's interesting that you should say that, because in just a few moments, we're actually going to show a news clip that shows the value of sunlight and vitamin D in fighting cancer. But before that, we want to continue the discussion. I want to bring Namiko into the conversation. And there's some facts about sunlight and sunshine. Can you share some of those with us?
3: Right. I did some research on sunlight because I was preparing a presentation. And one of the most amazing things is that we in science, or I shouldn't say we because I'm not really a scientist, but science doesn't completely understand what light is. I mean, when you think about it, it's like it can make plants grow and it can kill bacteria.
1: Wow.
3: You know? It can blind you, but it's also what allows us to see. And recently, one of the things that they discovered is that the wavelengths of light are actually, and this is not the heat, the actual light will energize your mitochondria. So your mitochondria are the cells, the battery.

0: the powering engine for your cells, you know? Mm-hmm. So light energizes your mitochondria.
1: Which helps us to do what?
0: Well, it helps your body, your body's cells to operate.
1: Okay.
0: Your body's made up of the cells that it has, and the cells are all doing different things. And when you have more energy for those, when the cells have more energy, it's just better function. So I was preparing a presentation because I wanted to know where the cancer rates were the lowest across the board in the United States. And you might be interested to know, because this is your home state.
1: Oh, okay.
0: But the state of Arizona, across the board, actually has the lowest rate of cancer.
1: Wait a minute. This is confusing everybody, because everyone's been told that if you're getting too much sunlight or sunshine, and if you're in a state where there's a lot of it, there's got to be a higher incidence of skin cancer, right? But hold that thought.
0: Okay.
1: Let's see what the news is saying, and then we'll come back and we'll pick it up there, all right?
0: Okay.
1: So let's take a look.
2: We've known for many years that a lack of vitamins can lead to sickness, but now an eye-opening study is linking vitamin D and cancer in a way we've never seen before.
3: Morning anchor Anita Bland explains why the common nutrient has never had so much potential. It's new at 6.
4: The studies just keep coming, the evidence mounting. Low levels of vitamin D are now linked to so many illnesses, from breast, colon, and prostate cancers, type 1 diabetes and asthma, to multiple sclerosis and heart disease.
5: I even think of vitamin D as the fountain of youth, if you will, in that it allows us to age well.
4: That's the hope, and nowhere is the evidence more compelling than here in this laboratory, completely devoted to research on vitamin D. Take a look at this flask. These are human breast cancer cells taken from a woman who had breast cancer. Now watch what happens when you add a potent form of vitamin D. They appear to just shrivel up and die.
6: The longer they're treated with vitamin D, the more of an effect we see. What happens is that vitamin D enters the cells and it triggers this cell death process. It's similar to what we see when we treat cells with tamoxifen.
4: A drug used to treat breast cancer now. And when researchers took human breast cancer cells and injected them into mice, well, the tumors in those mice given vitamin D drastically decreased or disappeared.
1: Whoa, I am blown away. You mean to tell me, did you hear that? The longer someone is treated with vitamin D, the less chance the cancer has to stand against it.
0: Mm-hmm.
1: That's amazing.
0: Yes,
1: so
0: is.
1: Why are we so afraid of the sun?
7: And, you know, to get even more spectacular in my mind is 20 minutes of sunshine, talking about the vitamin D that an average person would get, that would be to get that amount from eggs, you'd have to eat 100 eggs.
1: I'm sorry, it's like you said 100 eggs.
7: Oh, yes.
1: Well, you know, it's interesting. You know, they measure the amount of sunlight in, or vitamin D, in international units. Is that right?
7: Mm-hmm.
1: And I've seen that when you just get that 15 to 20 minutes of sunlight, it's like 10,000 international units.
7: Precisely.
1: And I think with supplementation, you can, you know, you can really only kind of get about 2,000 to 5,000, you know, in a dosage. Is that right?
7: Well, they can sometimes make mega doses.
1: You can make a mega dose with.
7: Then again, you have to be careful, you know.
1: What's the cautionary tale there?
7: You know, you can have too much of a good thing.
1: Better to get it from the source and get it in the time that you need to get it.
0: Right? However, and I would say also get it for free. Because sunlight is free and you don't have to pay for it. Whereas when you contrast it with the vitamin that you have to pay for, you understand you just definitely want to be easy on the wallet. But what's really interesting, tying in with what we were saying before, is that your home state of Arizona is the state which has the lowest rates of cancer, according to the CDC, right?
1: Uh-huh.
0: But I thought about that, and I was like, that's interesting. I wonder why. And I did some more research, and I found out that Arizona is actually the state which has the most amount of sunlight hours in the year, out of all states.
1: Well, you know what? I can attest to that, because it is the hottest place I've ever seen. I never have understood why a place that gets so hot can also then get so cold. But whether hot or cold, you've got sunlight.
0: Yeah.
1: And that's a beautiful thing. But I was going to say earlier that the sunlight is free. It's absolutely free. And I was looking at the cost of just buying the vitamin D supplementation or supplements. It's expensive, and you can only get some for a little bit of a time. So, we want to do what God has already prepared for us, and it is free.
7: I just need to interject. As a physician, having said all that, there are cases and where this supplementation is

0: appropriate, it's indicated, you know. Sometimes just thinking of where the weather does not permit to have the sunshine.
1: Right.
0: You need to do what you have to do. But you can't beat free.
1: Now, Doc, you just brought up a good point. Now, sometimes there's a need for supplementation, but better to get the free. What would be an indicator? Now, can you check your vitamin D? Could you just know it? Or what do you have to do to find out?
0: Remove the guesswork. Okay. You can check with your physician or your care provider do a vitamin D level.
1: And that's through blood work?
0: And that's a blood test, blood test. Yes.
1: Simple blood test, and there are numbers, right? If you are somewhere between 25 and 50, that's a good number?
0: The numbers are supposed to be like 30 to 100, or some folks might say 40 to 100. If you know you've not been working, for example, I work in the hospital, so a lot of the nurses, graveyard shift. Mm-hmm. And in the graveyard shift, most of the time you go home, you never see any sunlight. I have had some friends that have been near death because their vitamin D levels were down to zero. They had to be in the sunshine, and they had to get supplements in that case. But
1: The
0: point is, it happens, and it is one of the most frequently underdiagnosed conditions.
1: Because most people don't know their levels.
0: Absolutely.
1: Unless you ask your doctor to actually test for that, you wouldn't know.
0: That is correct.
1: Is that right?
0: That is correct.
1: So how much sunshine should someone get? Because we want to be balanced, and we want to be, correct in what we're talking about here, but we don't want to tell people just go out there and spend all day on their yacht, right? Hold on a second. We want to make sure that people are getting a healthy, balanced amount of time or sun exposure, and not something that's going to be unhealthy. So what are the right amount of times that you mentioned 20 minutes? Mm-hmm. Is that for everybody?
0: No, it's not. Sunshine or sunlight has the process with, some folks come endowed with more melanin than others, the skin coloring.
1: Okay.
0: So the more melanin, the darker skinned you are, the longer it takes for the sunlight to penetrate to get to do its work with the cholesterol under your skin.
1: So doctor, I need a little more than, say, Namiko, is that right?
0: Actually, it's the other way around. He looks a little darker than you.
1: So he needs more.
2: Yeah.
1: He needs more than I need.
0: Right.
1: Mm-hmm. Oh, okay.
0: And so if you're fair-skinned, 15 to 20 minutes is considered adequate. If you are darker-skinned, then that might need to be pushed up over half an hour or more to an hour.
1: Ah, okay. Now, I want to continue this, but let's, we've heard what we are talking about here. We talked and we've gotten some understanding, but then we looked at the news clip, got some understanding from that. We should revisit that as it relates to cancer. But let's see what people are saying on the street. Sickness is out there. Let's see what they have to say.
3: Now, I've got blue skin. You've got a little darker skin than I do. Maybe I need some more sunshine so I can get some skin cancer. What do you think of the sun?
4: Spending time in the sun.
3: Overrated, huh? Dangerous.
5: Could be, yes.
3: Do you know some people who've had too much sun exposure?
5: Not really. People can overdo it, yeah.
3: People can overdo the sun, yeah. So maybe we could tell them to stay in their office buildings all day long. Stay safe. You look at me like I'm crazy again, aren't you?
5: No, you need a certain amount of sun.
3: Need a certain amount? You know what you sound like? You sound like my friend Rico.
5: Okay.
3: He likes to talk about sunshine and how much we need. And I think he's crazy, and all these people around here probably got skin cancer with advice like this. You need to be careful. It's like practicing medicine without a license.
5: Mm-hmm.
3: You need to be careful with that. What about this sunshine, though? All you guys got way too much sunshine around here. What's that about? This stuff will kill people. Skin cancer. Look at that. That guy is suffering from severe skin cancer. That's the sun's fault. All right, what about the sunshine? You ever get in the sunshine? Why don't you like the sunshine?
6: I don't want to get any doctor with this.
3: You're tanned up. You know what? Maybe I need a little more sunshine. Not. Who needs the sunshine? It causes skin cancer. Doesn't it cause skin cancer?
6: Yep.
3: See?
6: Too much of anything.
3: Crystal clear. The sun is bad for you.
1: Well, I think our understanding is correct. People don't really spend much time in the sun, do they? They're afraid and, they're just... A lot of people just aren't getting recreation, getting exercise, and if they do, they even are exercising in gymnasiums. So they're not getting sunlight there. I always say you get the triple threat when you go out. You get some fresh air, you get some exercise, and some sunshine all at the same time, right? Okay, let's get back to what we were talking about, though, because sun exposure and the amount of time and all that and different hues also play a part. But then we saw in the news clip, and you mentioned that vitamin D has an effect on the fighting of cancer because it's actually shoring up the immune system, isn't it?
0: It's doing that, and it's slowing the rate of growth, actually shrinking the rate of growth for certain cells, the tumor cells.
1: Wow. So this really is a clear point that that people need to get sunshine. But should they go out there all day long and to the point of almost like worshiping the sun? Because some people do that, you know. Some people go out there and they spend the whole day and they just don't, you know. So what about that?
0: Or they might spend it in the tanning salon just to have the same effect.
1: Right.
0: Dangerous. Too much of a good thing. Melanomas tied directly to sunburn. Mm-hmm. Deadly cancer. Basal and squamous cell cancers. These are the ones that are connected to overexposure to the sunlight. So, like so many other things in life, there is a benefit. You could drown from drinking too much water, or you could have problems from taking too much of something that is a good thing.
1: Mm-hmm. So we want to always make sure that we are doing things in moderation and we're being temperate.
0: Yeah, and I may add one more thing too, and because sometimes when folks say, I'm going to go out in the sunlight and enjoy this, and so you put on your skin blockers.
1: Yeah.
0: Well, if you're putting on your skin blockers, okay, if you're going to be in the sun for 3 hours, but that means that your body has not gotten any benefit from being in the sun as far as vitamin D goes. So if you want to get the benefit, you have to allow some time for the natural sunlight to fall on your skin, and this can only happen, you know, unblocked for a short time, at least for your 20 to 30 minutes.
1: Mm-hmm. So someone who's really, really dark, though, they probably need to just be exposed to the sun without any kind of block, up to maybe 45 minutes to an hour, maybe?
0: Maybe.
1: Really dark complexions?
0: Mm-hmm.
1: Because I noticed that sometimes you'll find that in the African-American community that there is very, very low rates of or levels of vitamin D, and it's... You know, it's typically because we don't like to go out in the sun. Some people have theories about that. We don't like to hang out in the sun too much. But
0: The average level is around 19 in the African-American community. It's around 30 or so in that neighborhood for white, and Asian is around 35.
1: 19?
0: Mm-hmm. The normal levels being 30 to 100.
1: So that would require some supplements, wouldn't it?
0: It requires supplementing it with being out in the sun to begin with, and you take it from there.
1: So you never want to go straight to the supplement. You want to go to the source first.
0: That's how I like to do it. I mean, I write for pills, but I have a heavy heart every time I write a prescription. Well, not so heavy because I need the work.
1: Well, let's go to the source, because the Bible actually shows that the sun was important. God created the sun. He spoke, and it stood up in the sky, and it's been there ever since, hasn't it?
0: Mm-hmm.
1: And when we consider that when God took Adam and he placed him in a garden, I always like to say he put him in the eastern part of the garden. Mm-hmm. Is there a reason why he put him in the eastern part of the garden?
0: The sunrise.
1: The sun rises in the east, doesn't it?
2: Mm-hmm.
1: So this is a little indicator there in Genesis that God had, he knew something that a lot of us don't know, that Adam was going to need that burst of sunlight to actually keep him in a healthy state.
0: And the studies show that the earlier part of the day is when you get the best benefits for the sunlight.
1: I think they call it blue light.
0: Mm-hmm.
1: Blue light, where there's the ultraviolet rays entering into the eye, and all that it does in terms of setting the clocks of the body.
2: It's serotonin stored in the eyes.
1: Yes. Yeah. And not to mention, I should mention it. This is a program. We need to talk about it. But we need to talk about the fact that there's something called liquid sunshine. Liquid sunshine, chlorophyll.
0: Mm-hmm.
1: Chlorophyll. Again, going to the spiritual aspect of this, the sun actually is this process called photosynthesis. This is how our plants grow. And they store up the energy from the sun, and then they transfer it to us. So again, in the diets that God gave in the Bible, the first one being fruits, nuts, grains, and seeds in Genesis chapter 1 and verse 29, we see that he adds the leafy herbs or the greens to the diet. Mm-hmm. And chlorophyll was a big part of that. So

0: Again, God is doing something with sunshine and sunlight for our health. Mm-hmm. The Bible says that He shall be like the sun of righteousness, rising with healing in His wings. Mm-hmm. So we see that there's some spiritual applications that can be made. What do you all think about this?
1: Yeah, one of my favorite texts is 1 Peter 2, verse 9, which is a message directly for this generation, which says, "But ye are a chosen generation, a royal priesthood, an holy nation, a peculiar people, that you should show forth the praises of Him who hath called you out of darkness into His marvelous light." And as we were just discussing, that's physical light, but I believe it's also spiritual light, because an unenlightened person definitely won't make the right choices as pertains to their spiritual and their physical lives.
0: So God wants us to experience both, not only the S-U-N, mm-hmm. but also the S-O-N.
2: Getting from sun worship, S-U-N worship, to worship,
0: I like
2: S-O-N worship.
0: Well, I think we can conclude that we don't have to be afraid of the S-U-N, and nor do we have to be afraid of the S-O-N. Mm-hmm. You know, you kind of have to have your spelling right on this, you know what I mean? But nonetheless, we're talking about two entities that give us warmth, give us heat, it gives us life, yes?
2: And healing.
0: And healing.
2: There's healing in the sun.
0: There's healing in the sun. In fact, we quote it. Mm-hmm. Malachi 4:2, which says that the Son of Righteousness shall come with healing in His wings. And it spells it S-U-N, but we know it's also the S-O-N. So until next time, we invite you to tune in for another program where we will be talking about how you can live a healthy life according to God's Word and good science. Thank you so much for being with us. We'll see you next time. In Malachi chapter 4 and verse 2, the Bible states, "But unto you that fear My name shall the Son of Righteousness rise with healing in His wings." Friends, we need not fear the sun, neither should we revere it or even worship it as the ancients did. However, a healthy, balanced respect for the sun is necessary. Now, when God says, "He that fears My name," well, He doesn't mean that we're supposed to be afraid of Him in the traditional sense of fear. No. He's talking about reverencing and standing in awe of His power and majesty, His name. Why? Because when you consider that big ball of fire that's in the sky, it is just a faint representation of His power and glory, not to burn you or burn you up, but to heal you, to warm you, even sustain life as we know it. So we should reverence and appreciate His name, because He created that great big ball of fire for our benefit. In fact, you can go out and you can experience the sun, not only the S-U-N, but the S-O-N, sun. Both of them have healing powers.
3: Well, there you have it.
0: You don't have anything else to say?
3: Nothing else to say. As long as people are using sunblock, sunglasses, and hats like this, I think people will be just fine.
0: No, no, no, no. Please, keep your stuff. I've had enough of that. The thing is that your whole scare tactic is not working.
3: Oh, it's working very nicely. People in their cars, on their way to work, in the house all day, they're never out in the sun. I think I'm winning.
0: Well, regardless of what he just said, our bodies were designed by God to sleep when it's night, but during the day we are to be awake outside enjoying and experiencing the wonderful benefits of sunlight. Well, that's our show for today, and I'd like to leave you with this as always. 3 John 2 says, "Beloved, I wish above all things that thou mayest prosper and be in health." Go out and experience the sun, both of them. I'm Rico Hill.
3: And I'm the blue guy.
0: Maranatha.

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Who turned the lights off? Need some light, need some light. So thank you, thank you. Sunlight is good, sunlight is good. Maybe Rika was right. Sunlight is good, sunlight. Who got the lights off? Got them back on? Oh,

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He lived to die, rejected and alone. Jesus came from heaven to earth to live here as a mortal man, giving us the example of how to live a righteous life. And we can't live a righteous life without the Holy Spirit. That's why Jesus said to his disciples, "You and I will send you the Holy Spirit to guide you day by day." So sing with us as we ask for the Holy Spirit to rain down in our lives, on us and on our church.

Before we sing the last part of the song, if you have any burdens on your heart or any praises that you'd like to bring before God, we just invite you at this time to lay them at the feet of the cross. So come forward.

Oh God, rapid intensification. 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Something's up. Someone's afoot. And oh, we want that someone in our midst right now. Reveal yourself in Holy Scripture, we pray in Jesus' name. Amen. So my friend Chaplain Jose sends me a piece out of CNN. I said, Dwight, you got to check this out. I got it right here. Let me read a sentence or two from this. Very interesting. It usually takes several days to a week for a tropical storm to grow into a hurricane. But if conditions are just right, listen to this. If conditions are just right, a powerful major hurricane can develop in just hours. The process known as rapid intensification. Rapid intensification. What is it? Has happened four times in the last month with hurricanes Harvey, Irma, Jose, and now Maria. A normal year would only see around two storms rapidly intensifying. Now, what's rapid intensification? Here it is. A storm undergoes it when its maximum sustained winds increase at least 35 miles an hour in a 24-hour period. Just 35 miles an hour faster. According to the National Hurricane Center, that's a jump of about two categories in the Saffir-Simpson scale, which grades hurricane strength from, you know, category 1, 2, 3, and stops at 5. All right. Maria became the latest Atlantic storm of the year to undergo

Rapid intensification after its wind strength increased 60 miles an hour in one day. One day, 24 hours, up 60. On Sunday, this last Sunday, it was a tropical storm, just a tropical storm with 65 mile an hour winds. By the same time on Monday, it's now a Category 3, and by Monday evening, it reaches Category 5 status with 160 mile an hour winds. Unbelievable. And what are they calling? Put it up again. Rapid intensification. It's time. Let's intensify together. That's why three Sabbaths. This is number three now. This is the end. A mini-series called Ground Zero in the New Reformation, How to be Baptized with the Holy Spirit, Part 3. Makes you wonder if the Holy Spirit wants to become this holy hurricane. Down to move into high gear for the end game. We've been thinking together, you and I, about the baptism of the Holy Spirit. Key word, huge. This word is absolutely huge in the baptism of the Holy Spirit, I remind you, and the word is daily. Let's start with some red letters. I love beginning with Jesus, so open your Bible, please, to Luke chapter 9. We've not been to this verse before. Luke chapter 9, open your Bible to Luke chapter 9. Didn't bring a Bible, there's a pew Bible in front of you. Can't reach the pew Bible, it'll be on your screen. Luke chapter 9, let's pick it up. Speaking about daily, here it comes, verse 23. Then Jesus said to them all, whoever wants to be my disciple must deny themselves and take up their cross. What's the next word, congregation? Take up their cross what? Daily, and do what? Follow me. There it is, the command of the master. I want you to deny yourself and take up your cross daily and follow me. Deny what Christian Wyman calls the overweening self, the arrogant self. Wyman says it's the one poison that ruins every gift of God. That's my ego and that's your ego. Deny yourself and take up the cross daily. Come on, let's go. Daily, big deal. In fact, it's a big deal. Just turn two pages to Luke chapter 11. So that's just two pages further. Here's Luke 11. This is the theme text for this little mini-series, so let's go back to it one more time. Luke chapter 11, red letters, Jesus speaking, verse 13, if you then, though you are evil, know how to give good gifts to your children, how much more will your Father in heaven give the Holy Spirit to those who ask him? And you remember that we learned when the first time we encountered that verse, the Greek really reads, how much more will your Father in heaven give the Holy Spirit to those who ask him continually. In other words, day after day after day. You got to follow me and take up your cross daily. You got to ask for the Holy Spirit daily. You know why? Because the two realities of the baptism of the Holy Spirit are these. Number one, you want all of him. Isn't that right? Don't you want all of him? Oh, yes, I do. You want all of him. So ask every day. And guess what? He wants all of you. So deny yourself. You want all of him? He wants all of you. What an exchange. I got nothing and he has everything. My nothing for his everything? What's wrong with that picture? That has to work. Daily. Daily. And guess what? Paul is just as big. Paul is just as big on daily as Jesus was. Go to 2 Corinthians. And I never saw this text before. I mean, everybody knows 2 Corinthians chapter 4, and I love verse 6, and that's always where I go. In 2 Corinthians 4, it's to verse 6. But thanks to my new friend Helmut Haubiel, the retired German pastor who has written a little book that has been our theme book. Thousands have been downloaded. 600,000 hard copies circulating the earth right now in 23 languages. Began with a little German book from a retired German pastor, and bless his humble soul, the book, bless his humble soul. By the way, you do have a study guide. It's not to fill in, but there's a website at the end of your study guide. Go to that website, download the book for yourself. Thousands now. There must be something going on here. There is. He's the one that drew my attention to verse 16. Let's look at verse 16. Paul writing, therefore, we do not lose heart. No, no, no, we're not discouraged. We're not going to give up. We do not lose heart, though outwardly we are wasting away, yet inwardly we are being renewed day by day. Outwardly we're wasting away, but inside we're being renewed day by day. Now listen, listen, listen. There's some of you here that are outwardly right now wasting away. Some of you are, you know that reality. You are wasting away in your body. There are some of you here who are wasting away in your spirit.
You feel like

It's just unraveling as you slow motion train wreck, and there's nothing the doctors can do. There's nothing you can do to stop what is happening. Though we are outwardly wasting away, yet inwardly we're being renewed day by day. The American poet, Christian Wiman, I quoted him a year ago in Hope Trending, but my friend Antti Jurancsik, God's Boot Camp, and I want to tell you something because I can't report to you now, but it was successful on every level that you can measure it. Absolutely incredible last weekend. Antti was there. We had five presenters, reboots, we call it. He quoted from Wiman. I went home Sunday. I said, man, I know I quoted him, but I got to have this book. So I went on Amazon Prime. Bing. By Tuesday, I have the book, and I'm reading it right now. This is his book, Christian Wiman, the American poet. By the way, an atheist who turned to a belief, became a believer. Watch this. Read this on the screen. You have all this, by the way, in your study guide. You're going home with it. 7 years ago, I wrote a short essay called Love Bade Me Welcome. It was published with a different title in a relatively small magazine, and it generated what was, in my experience, a lot of responses. It was later, though, on the internet, in anthologies, in church services and reading groups, that the essay acquired its second life, and I still get the occasional letter from someone who has come across it. And the essay itself, he describes the essay now. It was about despair, losing the ability to write, falling in love, receiving a diagnosis of an incurable cancer, having my heart ripped apart by what's slowly and in spite of all my modern secular instincts, I learned to call God, end quote. Isn't that something? Did you get that? Receiving a diagnosis of incurable cancer. Paul says, though we are wasting away outwardly, yet inwardly we're being renewed day by day by day. Paul's big on it, just like Jesus. That's why Paul says in, what is this, Ephesians chapter 5, verse 18, be filled with the Spirit. But if you could read it in the Greek, it goes like this. Be filled continually, day by day by day with the Spirit. That's why you go to Galatians chapter 5, you go to by the Spirit. But if you could read it in the original language of Paul, it says, walk by the Spirit continually, day after day after day after day. Daily. It's huge with this baptism of the Holy Spirit. Because you know why? Listen carefully now. You can't do the Holy Spirit like you can an all-you-can-eat smorgasbord. You ever go to one of those buffets? Why do we love those buffets? Because we can pig out, that's why. Isn't that right? And you're looking at all the customers there. Psh, man, bunch of hogs in this place. Until you sit down at the table and you look at your own. Some people think that you can just pile it high and then go without food the rest of the week and do okay. You don't do okay at all. Some people go to church that way. I pile it high one day of the week and then I starve the rest of the week. That's just as crazy. You can't do the Holy Spirit like a smorgasbord. You can't store up the baptism of the Holy Spirit. It must be repeated every single day. Do you eat every single day? You do. It must be repeated every single day. Somebody came to Dwight L. Moody, the great American evangelist in the 19th century. They said, Mr. Moody, he wasn't ordained. Mr. Moody, you filled with the Holy Spirit? Moody thought for a moment, looked back. He said, yes, I am. But I leak. That's true. You get filled with the baptism. You get filled by the baptism of the Holy Spirit today. That's all there is. That's all she wrote. You leaking. You're leaking all over everybody. You're supposed to be leaking all over everybody. You're leaking. You got to come back tomorrow. Get refilled.

You filled with the Holy Spirit? Yes, I am, but I leak. Moody writes on the screen, you see his words there, it is necessary for us to constantly remain under the fountain in order to be full. Moody's referring to Jesus' profound statement, and we've not touched this yet, but now in this final piece on the baptism of the Holy Spirit, we go to it. John chapter 7, let's just do it. Don't go in your Bible, we'll put it on the screen for you. John chapter 7, Jesus speaking, red letters, whoever believes in me, as the scripture has said, streams of living water will flow from within her. Streams of living water will flow from within him. You will leak the Holy Spirit all around you if you believe in me. Which is precisely why Jesus comes. Jesus invites us to come back to him morning after morning, day after day. Just come back to me. Have you seen those commercials, those ads for a vacation in the Caribbean or Hawaii, and you have this green, lush waterfall, and there is this tourist standing under the waterfall, just. That's what Moody and Jesus are saying. You got to stand under the fountain. Let it fill you, and then it'll flow from you to the world around you. Why, even that little 5'3" American writer, American leader, American spiritual mentor, Ellen White, just like Moody, just like Paul, just like Jesus, she agrees. Let me just fly these by you, put them on the screen. You have them on your study guide. Desire of Ages, that classic. We are to follow Christ day by day. God does not bestow hell for tomorrow. You can't smorgasbord him and then not need him tomorrow. You have to go every day. Stand under the fountain of the Spirit of Jesus daily. Here's another one. Steps to Christ. Oh, you know this one. Consecrate yourself to God in the morning, morning, morning, morning. Make this your very first work. Let your prayer be, take me, O Lord, as wholly yours. I lay all my plans at your feet. Use me today in your service. Abide with me, and let all my work be wrought in you. This is a daily matter. Stand under the waterfalls of the Spirit of Jesus daily and get filled anew. Here's another one, Christ triumphant. To follow Jesus requires wholehearted conversion at the start and a repetition of this conversion every day. We have to get converted over every single day. New day, new choice. Do you want me? Dwight, do you want me? Daily. Two more. Acts of the Apostles. For the daily baptism of the Spirit, every follower of Jesus should offer her petition to God. Stand under the fountain of the Spirit of Christ daily. Here's the last one. A little book called You Shall Receive Power. Those who have been impressed by the Holy Scriptures as the voice of God and desire to follow its teachings are to be daily learning, daily receiving spiritual fervor and power, which have been provided for every true believer in the gift of the Holy Spirit. Stand under the fountain of the Spirit of Jesus daily. Jesus said it, Paul said it, Moody said it, White said it. I believe it. Yeah, but Dwight, time out. I'm just not sure about this. I'm telling you what, you've been talking about this baptism of the Holy Spirit for the last few weeks. I've tried it. I have really tried it. I've been asking every day, and not a blooming thing is happening to me. Nobody sees it around me. Nobody says, hey, I see the Holy Spirit in you. I don't feel a thing. So how in the world can I know that this promise that you have been touting is in fact reliable? I'll tell you how. You just hang on to this dynamite promise that you're about to receive. You just take this promise and it will assure the other promise. These are words worth memorizing one day. I put them on the screen for you. 1 John chapter 5, verses 14 and 15. Take a look at this. Can you believe this? This is the confidence we have in approaching God, that if we ask anything according to his, what's the word, church? According to his what? According to his will, he does what? If it's according to his will, what does he do? He hears it. Now keep going, verse 15. And if we know that he hears us, whatever we ask according to his will, we know that we have what we ask of him. Okay, bright scholars, here's the question. Is it you to be baptized and filled with the Holy Spirit every single day of your life, yes or no? Yes. But of course. Yeah, but come on, Dwight. There's got to be some little hidden caveat or condition in this thing that's just holding me back. No. Well, okay. There is a condition. Okay, I take it back. There is a condition. Here it is. You have to open the door. He's not kicking it down. You have to open the door. And oh, by the way, once you open that door, you got to open all the little doors inside.

He said, what in the world are you talking about, Dwight? I'll show you what I'm talking about. Let's do a little role playing here. You be Jesus, I'll be Dwight. Okay? Here we go. Jesus, can I come in, Dwight? Dwight, you sure may? Jesus, boy, this is sure a tight entryway. Dwight, I suppose it is, but I'm sure glad to have you. Jesus, well, what's up with that closed door behind you? Oh, don't worry about it. It's nothing. It's locked. It's not. Okay. Hey, what is that door on the other side of the hallway? What's up with that closed door? Can't we go to somewhere where there's room? No, you don't want that room. Trust me, you don't want that room. And this one? Look at Lord, what's the problem? You're in. Be thankful you're in. What's going on here, guys? What's going on with that little dialogue? What am I not doing? I'm refusing him access to my life. I have some doors that I will not open, please. A little embarrassed about these doors, Lord. But you ought to be half thankful that you have this entryway. Come on, this feels good. What I'd really like, Dwight. Hey, Missy. What I'd really like is access to your entire life. Weren't you asking for all of me? Yes, I was. I want all of you back. Do you understand? I get it. It's called surrender. All to Jesus I surrender, all to him I freely give. Oh, the joy of sweet salvation, in his presence daily live. We sing it all the time, I surrender all, and the doors are all locked. You surrender all. You gave me your entryway. I want the closets. So you asked a moment ago, is there some kind of catch on this thing, Dwight? Yeah, the only catch is you got to open the door, and the door's inside. That's all you have to do. You asked for all of him. He asks for all of you. Come on in, Jesus. Yeah, go ahead. Kick the door. I'll open them all for you. I'm embarrassed about what you're going to see. Plug your nose. You have it all. Now, what do we just read? This is the confidence we have in approaching God, that if we ask anything according to his will, he hears us. And if we know that he hears us, whatever we ask, we know that we have what we ask of him. Every day I ask for the baptism of the Holy Spirit, and I can know the moment I pray that prayer. You have to pray it every day. You can't smorgasbord God. Oh, God, I asked last month. No, I got to hear from you today. Do you want me today? Because when you're asking for the baptism of the Holy Spirit, you're really saying, Jesus, come on in again. It's all about Jesus. Every day, I trust you because I know that you love me. Whether I feel it or not. Oh boy, I want you to see this. Helmut Haubiel, in his wonderful little book, Steps to Personal Revival, his words on the screen, speaking of 1 John 5. What does 1 John 5 verses 14 and 15 mean? Our prayers according to God's will are answered in the same moment that we bring them to God. But emotionally, we usually don't notice anything. Our prayers are answered by faith, not by our feelings. The feelings will come later on, end quote. So at the God's Boot Camp, we had Dominique Gumeld as well, kind of be our personal coach, and she did a great job. We were stretching muscles we didn't know we had, but she gave lectures as well. And in one of her lectures, it was Friday night, we're only 24 hours in this boot camp, Friday night, she says a line that could be a throwaway line to you. But when I heard it, the Holy Spirit said, boy, write that down right now. And I did, and I'll put it on the screen for you. This line, it's just like, it was like an epiphany, like something on the spot. She said, feelings follow behavior, the key to living. This is the key to living. Let your feelings follow your behavior. And just like that, the Holy Spirit said, that, my boy, is you. You lead with your feelings. And I have to admit, I'm a touchy-feely kind of guy. If the music is beautiful, then I feel good. If the music's not good, I feel bad. But I have allowed feelings to determine my behavior. So if I walk into a room and I'm feeling good about it, my behavior reflects it. If I walk into a room and I'm not feeling good about it, my behavior reflects it. This is backwards.

her point. You don't live by feeling. You live by fact. You live by faith. And that's you were saying, yeah, I just don't feel any different. Nothing's changing. My friend, we must act on our faith and not our feelings. You may not feel like you've been baptized by the Holy Spirit, but you can immediately begin acting on the faith that in fact I have, because we just read it, 1 John 5, verses 14 and 15, and feelings will catch up one day. Trust me, while you're praying, they'll catch up one day, and suddenly you will realize I am in the presence of Almighty God. This is the Holy Spirit himself in my room. He is in my heart right now. You will know it. Beyond the shadow of a doubt, you will know it. Because he will say it's Jesus. And you will sense Jesus just permeating that, just permeating. You don't live for that. You don't go back to your prayer closet, well, I got to have another dose of that. I really am touchy-feely guy. God, give me another one. He said, no, you don't need it. You don't need it. Fact, faith, and feeling. You let your behavior lead your feelings. Well, I repeat, there are only two conditions to asking for the Holy Spirit. Number one, you ask for all of him. And number two, he asks for all of you. That's the way it is in a love story. If you give all, I give all. Both have to give all. That's the way it is with God. Romans 5, I want you to look at this one out. The last verse, and did we say the best till last? Come on, Romans 5, 5, check this out. Will you, can you believe this? Romans 5, 5, oh man, mark this up in your Bible, mark it up. We've saved the best verse in this little mini-series to the end. Romans 5, 5, and hope does not put us to shame. Why? Because God's love has been poured out into our hearts through the Holy Spirit who has been given to us. God's love has been poured out in our hearts by the Holy Spirit who has been given to us. The Niagara Falls, you know the Niagara Falls up here on the Canada side? 600,000 gallons of water a year go over that Niagara Falls. Isn't that great? 600,000 a year. Man. No, actually, it's not. It's a week. 600,000 gallons of water go over the edge of the Niagara a week. 600,000. But actually, it's not a week. It's a day. But actually, it's not a day. It's an hour. 600,000 gallons go over an hour. But I'm wrong again. 600,000 gallons of water go over a second. A second. The Greek word here is for a waterfall. And God has poured out the water. God has poured out the Holy Spirit upon us. The love of God poured out in that gift. This gift who is given to us. How do we know that? Oh, come on. Keep reading. Verse 6. You see, at just the right time when we were still powerless, Christ died for the ungodly. Very rarely, verse 7, will anyone die for a righteous person, though for a good person, someone might possibly dare to die. Maybe. Verse 8. But God, oh, I love this. God demonstrates his own love for us in this. While we were still sinners, Christ died for us. God, his love poured out into our hearts through the Holy Spirit who has been given to us. Ladies and gentlemen, last line, that is the baptism of the Holy Spirit. Every single day that you want it and ask for it. Let's pray. Oh God, please. I'm praying for everybody here, Father. You know this is everybody's prayer right now. Please pour out your love upon our thirsty souls every single day. And surely, Father, as we've just read, there is no more profound and meaningful way to experience your love than at the foot of the cross where we have gathered right now. In Jesus' name, amen.

Let's reconnect with that Romans 5:5, that glorious depiction. Romans 5:5, we read it just a moment ago. God's love has been poured out into our hearts through the Holy Spirit who has been given to us. And as we gather now at the foot of the cross, something happens here. We don't feel it, but we acknowledge it. God's love is poured out into our hearts. And now a line written a century ago

0: isn't this something? Listen to this. Ellen White. You need a daily baptism of love. Isn't it good? You need a daily baptism of love that in the days of the apostles made them all of one accord. A daily baptism of love. Of love. Wow. It's the Holy Spirit. When he comes in, the love of God comes in. When he comes in, Jesus comes in. Everybody's in the gift of that baptism of love. Today, at the foot of the cross, we receive that gift. We're missing one of our good elders, no doubt detained with somebody who's needing some attention downstairs. So I'm gonna pass to the other side of the platform, and Pastor Jose, listen as he reads. This would be 1 Corinthians 11. This is Paul was not there, but by vision, Paul was actually shown by Jesus. Here's what happened that night, Paul. And he writes about it in 1 Corinthians 11.
1: For I received from the Lord, who I also passed on to you, the Lord Jesus, on the night he was betrayed, took bread. And when he had given thanks, he broke it and said, "This is my body, which is for you. Do this in remembrance of me." In the same way, after supper, he took the cup, saying, "This cup is the new covenant in my blood. Do this whenever you drink it in remembrance of me. For whenever you eat this bread and drink this cup, you proclaim the Lord's death until he comes." Please kneel with me this morning.

0: Dear Father in heaven, we come to you today in need of restoration. You created mankind in your image, both in form and in character, but sin entered and all this changed. So here we are, left to ourselves. We could not find our way back to you in happiness, nor could we escape the clutches of Satan. But in your incomprehensible mercy, you revealed yourself to us in the person of your Son, Jesus Christ, the bread of life. And you made it possible to restore your image in us again. Just as the physical food that we eat changes into the very fiber and muscles of our body, you have invited us into a relationship with Jesus, the bread of life, in the promise to transform us from rebels living in opposition to you into a loving, obedient child of God whose sole purpose in life is to reflect the image of our Creator. This precious experience has been made possible for us only by the breaking of the body of Christ. And because of this, in His name, we thank you and say amen.
1: So let's not go back 2,000 years now. The reading of Scripture took us there. We're here. This is 2017. And Jesus is here. Not physically, because He has five fingers on each hand like you and I do, and He can't be two places at one time. But He says, I'll not leave you comfortless. You will not be orphans. I'm coming back to you through the Holy Spirit. He's here. And so let's let Him talk to us right now about today. He says, friends, this little wafer is my body. It's not my body. It represents my body. But when you eat this and ingest this into you, my love becomes a part of your very DNA. Do this in remembrance of me.

And because he's here through the Holy Spirit, we can hear him saying to us, when I was with my disciples, you remember it was one cup, and everybody drank from the one cup.

You have your own cups now. But when you drink this fruit of the vine, let it be a symbol of my blood that was poured out for you once and for all, forever and ever. This baptism of my love at Calvary. So drink this, all of you, please drink this in remembrance of me.

Hymn 407. This is singing of the supper is over, as it is, and we go forth. Open your hymnal to it, stand to your feet, and let's with great jubilation, for the gift of God's love poured into us, let us sing our hearts out as we march out into the world that awaits us. 407.

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Has it been a while? Has your prayer life felt stale, routine, or boring? I want to take an extra moment at the end of our worship today to share with you a new way to pray. I invite you to re-energize your devotional life with this little prayer journal. In fact, I'd love to send you a copy. Just call 877, those are three numbers, 877, the two words, His will. That's it, 877, His will. One of our friendly operators will be happy to assist you. I believe this new way to pray can raise the prayer bar for all of us. So I hope you'll take advantage of it. Again, call us, 877-HIS-WILL. And I hope I'll see you right back here next time.

Many of you have been blessed by the messages from Pastor Doug Batchelor that you've seen on Good News TV. As Pastor Doug says, anyone who even glances at the end time prophecies and signs of the second coming can see that our world is literally plunging chaotically toward the end of time. Yet those who believe in Scripture can live in peace through stormy times that we're experiencing because we know the end of the story. To encourage and strengthen you for the times ahead, Good News TV is offering you a free copy of The Final Events of Bible Prophecy magazine. It's a captivating, colorful, and biblically accurate resource that will equip you to share the good news of Jesus' soon return. From this magazine, you'll learn what the Bible really teaches about last

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Well, friends, we have a lot to be able to cover tonight. We're going to take a look at the prophecies of the second coming, because after all, the second coming of Jesus is the greatest prophecy in the Bible. So as we begin our journey tonight, let's ask the Lord to be with us in a word of prayer. Heavenly Father, Lord, again, we are gathered together, and we want to claim your promise that says your prophetic word is like a light that shines in a dark place. And so we ask that light would shine in each of our hearts wherever we may be tonight, that you would give us an experience with Jesus Christ in our hearts, in our souls, and in our minds, and that you would give us the ability to comprehend prophetic truths that may bring conviction to our hearts tonight. Enable us to see a beautiful, wonderful picture of Jesus. We are asking it specifically in his name. Amen. I want to begin tonight by asking you a question. How many of you would love to take a journey into space? If so, I would like to introduce you to a company known as Virgin Galactic. Now, Virgin Galactic is the world's first space line. Now notice, I didn't say airline, I said space line. Right now, they are building a special spacecraft that can launch the ordinary citizen into space. All you have to do is go to their website, lay down a $1,000 deposit, and when a seat becomes available, you can pay the rest of the $2,000 cost, and you will have an experience of a lifetime. If that journey doesn't thrill you, I got another one for you. Because the Bible prophecy tells us that one day soon, Jesus Christ is going to burst through this earth's atmosphere, and he's going to come and rescue his people, and they will go on a journey through space to the kingdom of heaven. We're going to launch into studying the greatest prophecy in the Bible, as I mentioned before, and that is the prophecy of the second coming of Jesus Christ. But by far the most important one in the book of Revelation, or any prophetic book in the Bible, is the return of Jesus. Because when you think about it, if the return of Jesus isn't true, if Christ isn't coming back to this earth, if that prophecy is not going to be fulfilled, then none of the others matter, do they? I mean, if I'm stuck on this earth for all of eternity, or at least until the day I die, I mean, who cares about seven churches or seven seals? Who cares about seven trumpets and 144,000? What would it matter what I think about the Antichrist and the mark of the beast? Because the second coming of Jesus, that is the foundation of the Christian faith. Everything is predicated upon the fact that we believe there is a God who created this world, who sent his son to die on Calvary's cross, that he rose from the grave, that we have a living Savior, and one day he is coming back to take us home again. We want to take a look at some of the warnings Jesus gave about his coming. Then we're going to look at how the Bible describes the second coming of Jesus Christ. And more importantly,

We're going to talk about how we can be ready and have that assurance of salvation. So let's begin tonight by taking a look at some of the warnings that Jesus gave us. So I want to invite you to take your Bibles with me and go ahead and turn to Matthew chapter 24. Now, you've already heard me say every night that I want you to bring your Bibles and I want you to look up the text with me and actively engage in God's Word, because that is when the Holy Spirit will do amazing things in your life. So Matthew chapter 24, verse 3, this is Christ's first warning. The Bible says, "Now as he sat on the Mount of Olives, the disciples came to him privately saying, 'Tell us, when will these things be? And what will be the sign of your coming and of the end of the age?' And Jesus answered and said to them, 'Take heed that no one deceives you.'" Now let's stop here for a moment. We actually looked at this passage on opening night of Forecasting Hope when we talked about the signs of the end. And you will notice that before Jesus ever mentions any of those signs of the end times, he is concerned about people being deceived about Now you may wonder, why would Jesus be so concerned about that? Well, let's think about it for a moment. How many people were deceived at the first coming of Jesus Christ? Virtually the entire Jewish world. Because when Jesus was born as a baby in a manger in Bethlehem, how many even knew of the Savior's birth? Just a few shepherds in a field whom the angels had told. The rest of the Jewish teachers and the rabbis and the rest of the people living within Israel didn't even know the Savior was there. And after walking on this earth for 33 and a half years, having an active ministry for 3.5 years, they still didn't even know who he was. And the reason was because of false teaching. You see, they had created a doctrine in their minds that they were expecting a Messiah who would be a great military leader, that he would come and free them from captivity to Rome, and he would lift up Israel as the greatest nation in the world, and that Jerusalem would be the most powerful capital. See, they weren't expecting a Savior who would come and heal the blind and the deaf and the lame. They weren't expecting a Savior who would come and take the widow in his arms. They weren't expecting a Messiah who would eat and drink with tax collectors and sinners and rub shoulders with the most debased of society. And because of that, they rejected Jesus when they were here. And so Christ knew that if the enemy tried to deceive people at his first coming, that the devil would try doubly hard to deceive people at his second coming. And so Jesus warned us to beware, that we need to know what the Bible says about his return. Now, there's a couple different ways that you and I can be deceived. It's not just by false teaching. We can also be deceived by being distracted. Now, you see the picture there on your screen. It's a young man texting while he's driving. It can be a very dangerous thing to be distracted, can't it? And you and I have to ask ourselves, am I being distracted by this world? Am I being distracted by all the political things happening in our world today? Am I being distracted by the corporate world trying to climb that ladder of power and authority? Am I being distracted by the sports world? Am I being distracted by my hobbies? Am I being distracted by 40 hours of television watching a week? Because if I am being distracted from those things, then I am already being deceived. It's not that those things in and of themselves are wrong. It's okay to have hobbies. It's okay to take a stand on political issues. I mean, and it's okay to watch some good, nice things on television. But when it gets to a point where I spend all my time there and I don't have time for God, I don't have time for the Bible, I don't have time for church, and I don't have time for my spiritual, be a red flag. Because the enemy wants to make us so busy that I neglect my spiritual life, and I'm not even realizing that my relationship with Jesus is falling farther and farther apart because I'm distracted. You see, when it gets to a point
where I can name all my favorite players

on my favorite football team, but I don't even know what the teachings of Jesus are, that's a problem. When it gets to the point where I can name the last World Series winners for the last 50 years, but I can't find the book of Joseph in the Bible, something's wrong. Now that was a joke. Some of you will get that about 15 minutes later, but it makes a point. Am I being distracted by this world, or am I paying attention to my relationship with Jesus? Now, I don't get a chance to watch a lot of television, but when I do, there is a particular game show I enjoy watching. It's one that you've probably heard of. It is called Jeopardy. Now, for those of you who might be outside of North America, this is a very famous American quiz show. And I've always been amazed at how they have contestants on there who seem to know everything about anything. Doesn't matter what the category is. It can be music, it can be biology, it can be science, it could be British literature. I mean, it could even be opera. I mean, who knows anything about opera? But yet, even before the host, Alex Trebek, finishes the question, they already know the answers. Sometimes I wish I was that smart. But you know what I've noticed a few times? Every once in a while, they will put the Bible up as a category. And I've always been astounded at how these super smart people who know anything about everything cannot even answer some of the most basic questions of the Bible. Questions that I know my teenage girls would know the answer to. Because we live in a society that says the principles of God's word is just not important anymore. They're archaic, they're irrelevant, they're not necessary for modern man. We don't need this in the 21st century. And so we end up being distracted not by just this world, but also by worldly knowledge that takes us away from Jesus. You know, someone once shared with me something that really got my attention. It was a test. And they told their audience to do this. I've kind of been afraid to do it myself. They said to take your Bible and your television remote control, sit them beside each other on the coffee table, and then during the next week, see which one you reach for the most. The one you reach for the most is an indication of where your heart is. If you and I dare, perhaps we should try that test sometime. And perhaps that the most important thing we can do is to nurture and pay attention to our relationship with Jesus, who is the center of all prophecy. But there's another way we can be deceived besides by being distracted. And that is also through false doctrines. You see, it's important for us to understand what will it be like when Jesus comes. Because just like the first century Jews were deceived, it's important for you and I to be able to answer questions such as these. Will he appear in different parts of the earth? Will Jesus sneak in unnoticed? Will the whole world see him, or will it appear somewhere on television and I'm going to need to see it on CNN or Fox News or something else? Because Jesus had already warned us there will be many false Christs and false prophets. In fact, let's go to another one of the warnings that Jesus gave us. And we're still in Matthew chapter 24, and we're going to look at verse 23. Matthew chapter 24, and now we're in verse 23. The Bible says, "Then if any man shall say unto you, lo, here is Christ, or there, believe it not." Now notice verse 24. "For false Christs and false prophets will rise and show great signs and wonders." Now let's stop right there. In that passage, Jesus says something significant that many of us don't even realize. Now we understand there's going to be false Christs and false prophets. We've seen some of them in the last few years. You know, people who claim to be a Messiah from heaven, or people who claim to have a message from heaven. But you notice what else Jesus says? He tells us to beware because these false Christs and false prophets, they can do signs and wonders. And we may wonder, how is it that false Christs, prophets can do signs and wonders? But here's something we need to realize. Did you know that the devil

signs and wonders too. Even the enemy can do miraculous things. Now, of course, there is such a thing as true miracles, and you see that in the life of Jesus. But the devil can also use those things to deceive, because he knows that we human beings, we are awed by miracles. When we see something fantastic, when we see something that we consider to be a sign or a wonder, it gets our attention. I mean, think about it. Look what we do with superstar athletes. When we see someone who can do miraculous athletic skills with their body in whatever sport it may be, we will pay big money to go watch them play, even though we have to sit very, very far away. We'll buy their shoes, we'll buy their pants, we'll buy their hats, we'll buy their shirts, we'll buy their logo, and we're amazed by it. But let's transfer that into the religious world, because the enemy knows he sees someone that does something miraculous, maybe a charismatic speaker or preacher or someone who claims to be a prophet, that many times we will follow miracles instead of what the Word of God actually says. That's why the book of Revelation wasn't joking when it says all the world would wonder after the beast. Now, we're going to study that a little bit later in the seminar, but because the beast and the false prophet, etc., do signs and wonders, people will follow instead of following what the Word of God actually says. Maybe one quick example of that. Think of the life of Moses. You know, when Moses had to flee to Midian, and God then called him to go back to Egypt and use him to set the Israelites free, Moses argued with God. He said, God, what are you doing? I'm like 80 years old. You want me to go back to the Pharaoh, one of the most powerful men alive, and tell him to let the Israelites go? He's going to laugh at me, Lord. He's going to say, who is this God that you serve? Never heard of him. And remember what God told Moses to do? He said, when you stand in front of Pharaoh, I want you to throw down your staff and it will become a serpent. Lo and behold, that's what happens. Moses stands before Pharaoh. Pharaoh mocks him and scorns the God of heaven. Moses throws down the staff, and it becomes a serpent. Now, I have to admit, that would impress me. Now, that wouldn't impress my wife. She wouldn't like that at all, but it would impress me. But you remember what happened? Pharaoh then called all of his magicians, his sorcerers, his wizards. They did the exact same thing. Now, is that God doing signs and wonders through magicians and sorcerers and mediums? No, that's the enemy doing signs and wonders in order to deceive. Now, the great thing about that story is that Moses' serpent ate up the sorcerer's serpent, symbolizing that God is definitely more powerful. Can you say amen? So when it comes to the end times and Jesus warns us about false Christs and false prophets, he's telling us don't follow signs and wonders only. Check to see if what they say is according to the Word of God. If it's according to the Word of God, we may safely follow. But if they teach things that are not in the Word of God, we cannot follow, even though we may see signs or wonders. Biblical truth comes before signs and wonders. Hopefully that makes sense and that is embedded within our minds. Now you might think, well, Pastor Dave, you know, all these different voices in the world, we learned that on night number one, and now Jesus warns me of a false Christ and false prophets. How can I keep from being deceived? Well, number one, we need to spend time in the Word of God. Because friends, the truth is, if I don't have a daily devotional life, if I'm not spending time with Jesus every day, I am already deceived because I am distracted. Because the Bible tells us and describes the second coming of Jesus in three very specific ways. There are three specific crystal clear facts that describe what it will be like when Jesus comes. And they are so understandable that even a child can comprehend it, and I don't need to worry about being deceived by some false Christ, some false prophet, or some false teacher. And so we're going to take time tonight to go through three crystal clear facts and prophecies that talk about what the return of Jesus will be like. So you ready for the journey? Let's begin with fact number one. Fact number one tells us it is going to be a very
visible.

whole event. With that, let's launch into Revelation chapter 1 and verse 7. You see it there on your screen. Right here in the beginning of Revelation, these are the words that John writes. The Bible says, "Behold, he is coming with clouds, and every," what does that say? "Every eye will see him." Now, we need to push the pause button right there. Before we even get into the details of this verse, there is something very important that I want us to see. Do you notice? This is chapter 1 of the book of Revelation. This is the introduction to the end time apocalyptic book. And before John ever goes into any of the other prophecies in Revelation, the first thing he wants us to know is that Jesus is coming soon. Before he talks about seven churches and seven seals, he wants us to know Jesus is coming soon. Before he talks about seven trumpets and seven last plagues, he wants us to know that Jesus is coming soon. And before he ever talks about Antichrist or the mark of the beast, he wants us to clearly understand that Jesus is coming soon. Because John understood that is the foundational prophecy of all of Revelation, because without the return of Jesus, the rest just don't matter. That again brings us back to the fact that Jesus Christ and him crucified and him coming back to save us home, that is the central message of all prophecy. It always points back to Jesus. Now, after John makes that point clear, then he does give us some important details. Notice he says, every eye, every living person on the face of the earth will see Jesus when he comes. There's no guessing. There's no speculating. I don't have to turn on CNN and find out he's over in India somewhere. I don't have to turn on Fox News and find out that he's working over in Bangladesh and he's making his way over to America. No, no. Prophecy says when Jesus comes, this world is going to know it because every eye is going to see him. Now, that reminds me of something. A number of years ago, we lived in Lincoln, Nebraska. Really enjoyed living in the Midwest. Spent about 5 years there. And I worked for an organization called Christian Record Services. And this was an international ministry that provided services for the blind. You know, Braille, large print, audio tapes, just different Christian materials to bless their lives. Free services. And so one of my jobs as the personal ministries director is I traveled a lot. And so I would speak at churches, I would speak at pastors' conventions, and I would train people how to minister to those who are blind or those who have a visual disability. And so I remember when I would always come back home from my travels, and I'd fly there into the Omaha airport, that I'd call my wife on the phone, and I'd say, "Honey, tell the girls that Daddy's coming home." And she would tell Melanie and Emily. And whenever I would get close to being home again, the girls would just climb up on the sofa, climb up on the head of it, and they would just look out the window, waiting to see Daddy pull his car into the driveway. Now, you see a picture of my girls there on the screen. Now, that is when they were much younger. They were about 5 years old and 2 years old there. They're teenagers now. But I remember whenever I would put the key in the lock and jiggle the doorknob, two-year-old Emily would kind of run over to the stairs where the gate was, lift her head over it, and when she'd see me come through the door, she'd raise her hands and she'd get all excited and say, "Daddy's home, Daddy's home." And you can just imagine how that would warm a father's heart. You know, a part of me just wonders, is that what it's going to be like when Jesus comes? When we who are his children, those of us who have waited so long to see his face, we've gone through trials, we've gone through difficulties, we've gone through tribulations in this earth, we've had to deal with sin for so many years of our life, and finally when we see Jesus come, we can raise our hands and say, "Lo, this is our God, and we have waited for him. Hallelujah, Jesus has come." Then maybe in some way, it'll be like a little girl who's eager to see her daddy. Oh, my friends, are you eager for Jesus to come? Do you have that assurance of salvation in your heart tonight?
because that's what Christ wants to

give you more than anything, the assurance of eternal life, where you can have peace in your heart, in your mind, and in your soul. Have you opened your heart to Jesus? Now, I would prefer to skip the next verse because it is a very heartbreaking and sobering verse. But you know, God tells me I can't just pick and choose the verses in the Bible I like. Because sometimes God will use a passage that'll just hit us between the eyes to get our attention. And you know, that's okay. I know sometimes we like sermons that are buff sermons that are just feel nice and tingly all over. And it's wonderful that the Bible can do that. But there are also times where God knows that maybe he's just got to get our attention with a 2x4 to help us realize there's decisions we got to make in our life. And this next verse, this is one of those verses that just hits me in between the eyes. Because what it describes is the fact that not everyone will be happy when Jesus comes. Notice what Jesus says in Matthew chapter 24 and verse 30. The Bible says, this is Jesus speaking, "Then the sign of the Son of Man will appear in heaven, and then all the tribes of the earth will mourn, and they will see the Son of Man coming on the clouds of heaven with power and great glory." Now, you notice what Jesus says there. He talks about the tribes of the earth mourning. Now, that tribes of the earth, that term, that's basically referring to the wicked. It's describing the moment that when Jesus comes, while the righteous are filled with joy, that those who have rejected Jesus, that now they are filled with fear. Because they look up into the sky and for the first time they realize that there was a Savior. That the stories, the prophecies of the Bible were true. That all these things in Scripture they never had time to read, they never had time to understand because they were distracted by the world, that it's all true. And when they see Jesus comes, their hearts are filled with fear because they know they are lost. I mean, I can't imagine what that must feel like. In fact, Jesus is so serious about making this point that this vision also picks up again in the book of Revelation. You see, the prophet John was there when Jesus spoke these words. But then Christ gave John a vision, a very vivid vision that expands on what Jesus said here. It's in Revelation chapter 6, beginning in verse 14. And I want you to notice how John graphically describes what he sees in vision here. Revelation 6, verse 14. The Bible says, "Then the sky receded as a scroll when it is rolled up, and every mountain and island was moved out of its place. And the kings of the earth, the great men, the rich men, the commanders, the mighty men, every slave and every free man hid themselves in the caves and in the rocks of the mountains and said to the mountains and the rocks, 'Fall on us, hide us from the face of him who sits on the throne and from the wrath of the Lamb. For the great day of his wrath has come, and who is able to stand?'" You notice when you read that, I believe it's going to break the heart of Jesus. Because it describes that when Jesus comes, that when Jesus reads like a scroll, it is pulled back. That mountains and islands are moved out of their places. And that as the wicked realize that Christ has come, and even though the righteous have raised their hands, they're ready to see the Savior, it describes others who are literally running to the mountains, running up to the hills, trying to hide in the caves, calling for the rocks to fall on them because they don't want to see the face of Jesus. Friends, I think that's going to break the heart of Jesus. For him to see people he loves, people he desperately wanted to save. He had prepared a place in the kingdom for them. Through the years, he had tried to get their attention. The Holy Spirit sought to bring conviction on their heart and their minds. But they were just too busy to listen. And now, the event that should bring them the utmost joy is bringing them bitter and abject sorrow. And the strange thing about it
is those who

running away? Some of them are probably Christians. You say, what? Oh, okay, now wait a minute, Pastor Dave. Why would Christians be running away from Jesus at his

doesn't mean they are. Just because I sit in a pew doesn't make me a follower of Jesus. Just because I do religious activities or I listen to sermons doesn't mean that I've given my heart to Jesus. Just because I may go to church on Easter or Christmas doesn't mean that I've been born again and surrendered my heart to Him. Because you see, true religion is surrendering myself to Christ, having a real relationship with Him, asking Him to come into my life, to transform who I am, to put me on a path where I'm following His plan. You see, my friends, some people just go to church because it's the thing to do. Some people may simply go to church to try to please a husband or a wife, or because perhaps their parents forced them to, or they're trying to please a boyfriend or a girlfriend, or maybe it's good for business because they can make good business contacts, or maybe they just want people to think that they're a moral person. But they've never actually invited Christ into their life. They've never given Him permission to come into their lives, to transform them, to forgive them of their sins. They've never turned themselves over to Jesus. And now the event, the one that should bring them such joy, is bringing them so much sorrow that they're running to the rocks and the hills. You see, my friends, I know that's going to break the heart of Jesus. Because He doesn't desire anyone to be lost, but He's also given each person a free will to make their own choice. And my friend, I want to encourage you. Maybe you have gone to church for quite some time. Maybe you've heard sermon after sermon, but maybe you've never actually asked Jesus to come into your life. Maybe you've never actually invited Him to forgive you of your sins, where you have actually given Him permission to take control of your life and to lead you down whatever path He may choose. If you've never made that decision, I want to invite you to consider making that decision tonight. You know, that when this program is over, to go in your bedroom somewhere, go somewhere private and just talk to Jesus about it. Tell Him what's on your heart. Just pray the simple prayer that Peter said, where you say, "Lord, save me." Because that is a prayer that Jesus desires to answer. You see, there's only going to be two reactions when Jesus comes. We will either be rejoicing or we'll be mourning. And my prayer is that every person that's listening tonight will be able to be rejoicing when Jesus comes. But now let's go to fact number two. Fact number two tells us it's going to be an audible event, that not only will we see it, but this is something we are going to hear as well. Let's take our Bibles now and go back to Matthew chapter 24, and let's notice something that Jesus says in verse 31. Matthew chapter 24, verse 31. The Bible says, "And He will send His angels with the great sound of a trumpet, and they will gather together His elect from the four winds, from one end of heaven to the other." Oh, now let's just pause right there. Notice it says that when Jesus comes, what's going to be blowing? The great sound of a trumpet. Now, I don't know what a heavenly trumpet sounds like. I imagine it's pretty loud. But I do know what an earthly trumpet sounds like. You know how I know that? Because I used to play the trumpet. See, when I was a kid in about middle school, the school I was going to was offering music lessons. And since my mother always wanted to have a little boy who played the piano, I took music lessons. Now, I have to admit, those piano lessons did not last very long. Because, you know, when you're 10 years old and you have to choose whether you want to spend an hour playing with your friends or you want to spend an hour practicing the piano, what do most little boys choose? Yeah, they want to be out with their friends. So piano lessons went by the wayside, much to my mother's chagrin. Now, thankfully, my two girls love music. The oldest plays the piano and the youngest plays the clarinet, so they have saved me from my mother's wrath because her dreams can be fulfilled through them now. Amen, I say. Amen, I say. However, after I quit the piano, the school was doing music lessons the next year. And this time, somebody introduced me to

the trumpet. So I compared the two instruments. One has 88 keys. The other has 3 buttons. And so I thought to myself, which one would be the easiest to play? So I chose the one with 3 buttons. Of course, no one told me you can make 100 sounds by the way you blow into the mouthpiece. But I took trumpet lessons. And I am pretty sure that our neighbors knew it. See, I grew up in the inner city in what you would call row houses. You know, that means they share an adjoining wall. So when I practiced my trumpet, I know that the neighbors knew it. Because there is one thing about the trumpet, my friends. When you make a mistake on the trumpet, everybody knows that you cannot hide it. With the piano, you can make some mistakes in the piano, and most people probably wouldn't notice it, except maybe someone with a keen ear. But man, when you blow into the trumpet the wrong way, that squealing, screechy kind of sound, like fingernails on a chalkboard, that is just something you cannot ignore. And so when the day came that I quit my trumpet lessons, I'm sure that our neighbors were jumping up and down praising the Lord, and the trumpet went by the wayside. But you know, this verse says, when Jesus comes, it's going to be all the heavenly host blowing trumpets to announce the coming of the King of Kings. Just like in the Middle Ages, whenever the king would enter the palace or enter some courtroom, his masters would play the trumpet, blow the trumpet to announce the coming of the king. In the same way, heaven is going to announce the coming of the King of Kings. And prophecy tells us those heavenly trumpets are going to blow so loud that they'll even wake the dead. Let's read about this now in our Bibles in 1 Thessalonians chapter 4 and verse 16. We're in 1 Thessalonians chapter 4. Now we are in verse 16. The Bible says, for the Lord himself will descend from heaven with a shout, with the voice of an archangel, and with the trumpet of God, and the dead in Christ will rise first. Then we who are alive and remain shall be caught up together with them in the clouds to meet the Lord in the air. And thus we shall always be with the Lord. Therefore, comfort one another with these words. I can't tell you how many times I have read those words at a funeral to be able to comfort someone who was mourning because they lost a loved one. Friends, can you imagine what that day will be like, you know? The Lord himself is coming. You have the voice and the shout of the archangel. The trumpets are resonating throughout the earth, and the voice of Jesus pierces the grave of every believer from east to west and from north to south, and they rise to meet their Lord in the air. Man, that's going to be a blessed day of reunion. Husbands and wives reunited together, brothers and sisters, grandparents and grandchildren, friends reunited together. You know, in my mind's eye, I can even imagine that young Christian couple. They lost their baby at the tender age of 2 to a childhood disease. But now Jesus is coming. And I can see an angel taking that child and putting it back into the parents' arm because they have eternal life because they've given their heart to Jesus. They understood that when they accepted Christ as their Savior, that his perfect life covered theirs, that his righteous life covered their unrighteous. And when God looked at the record of their life, he didn't see their sins and their mistakes. He saw the perfect life of Jesus that now counts for them. Friends, what must it be like? You've heard me say it before. What must it be like to know that God could look at your life and say that you're perfect? That's what it means to have Christ as a personal Savior, and that is exactly what he desires to do for you. Is there someone that you're wanting to see again on that great reunion day? For me, it's my grandma Esther. Probably one of the most godly women that I've ever known. Every Thursday night was store night. My parents would drop me off at Grandma Esther's house while they went to the store. Now, I think they did that on purpose because usually when I went to the store with them, I would sneak things into the cart that I wanted to eat so they'd always end up spending more. So I think they purposely dropped me off at Grandma Esther's house every Thursday night. But that was okay.
Because over a

Grandma Esther's house, I could play with the animals. She loved animals. She had two cats, Snowball and Calico. And then she had a little dog by the name of Spotty. And I just always enjoyed playing with those animals. Now, I admit sometimes I tormented them too. But you know, right across from Grandma Esther was Jim and Nina's pizzeria. And so we'd go get some fresh pizza, bring it back to the house, and then we'd eat it together and have ice cream together. Now, I know that those of you who are health nuts, you know, I'm into health myself, but, you know, let's just chill for a little bit, because when it comes to grandmas and their grandchildren, they're not worried about health. They're just looking to have fun together. That is a grandma's job. And I can even remember how Grandma Esther would, she'd get out the Bible and say, David, let's read the Bible together. And when it would talk about what heaven would be like, I remember she'd look at me and say, David, won't that be wonderful? Won't that be a wonderful day? I can't wait to see Grandma Esther again. And no doubt there is someone in your heart, someone that you've been separated from by death, and you're looking to be reunited. That is all possible because of Jesus Christ. Because Revelation said he holds the keys of death. And we'll learn what that means a little bit later in the seminar. But you know, it reminds me of another story. One that I think all of us can relate to. Because all of us have faced some very traumatic events in our life. I remember when I lived out in Lincoln, Nebraska, like I was mentioning, and I worked for that ministry for the blind. One of my coworkers had a son. And that son had just gotten married and was going to seminary. And he and his young wife, they were planning to dedicate their life to ministry. And when they graduated, they decided to go overseas and work as missionaries to help other people understand Jesus as their Savior. But you know, they weren't there but a few months. And this young wife started to get sick. At first, they thought it was just a cold or maybe a flu. But when she didn't get better, they were concerned. And eventually I had to fly back to the States to see what was wrong, only to find out that she had a terminal disease almost in stage 4. And I mean, there were prayer groups praying, prayer chains all over the world, different churches, you know, on the internet, people praying and praying that God would spare this young ministerial couple. And you know, despite all the prayers that went up, for reasons I don't always understand and can't explain, the young wife died, and the young man was left a widower. And when we hear stories like that, it brings tears to our eyes, because some of you listening may have experienced something similar. And we cry out and we say, God, why? It's not right. That's not fair. It's not supposed to happen to a young couple, not who are giving their lives to ministry. In fact, it was never supposed to happen to anybody. Why, God, would you allow that? And we have those questions of why. Now, we may never get those questions answered here on this earth, but we're going to talk about it later in the seminar. Tuesday night, when we talk about the 1,000 years of peace, we're going to understand how we get our questions answered. But there is one thing I do know. Even though death may have brought bitter pain into our lives, when we know Jesus, death is only temporary. Because Bible prophecy says when Jesus comes and that trumpet blows, all believers are going to be resurrected from the grave, and then we can say what Paul wrote so long ago. Oh, death, where is your sting? Oh, grave, where is your victory? But thanks be to God who gives us the victory through Jesus Christ our Lord. That's why we can know the prophecy of the second coming is the greatest in the Bible, because it fills us with hope for the future, hope for all of eternity. Now, friends, this is what we've seen so far. The verses tell us when Jesus comes, we see him in the clouds. It's with power. It's with glory. The trumpets are blowing. Tribes of the earth are mourning. The Lord descends with a shout. The voice of the archangel is heard. And the dead believers are resurrected from the grave to meet the Lord in the air. Now, friends, I ask you, do you think that's something that the world would notice? Fact number one, it's going to be visible. Fact number two, it's going to be audible. And finally, fact number three, the Bible tells us it is going to be glorious. Here's how Jesus describes it in Matthew chapter 16 and verse 27.

the Bible says, "For the Son of Man will come in the glory of his Father with his angels, and then he will reward each according to his works." Now, we got to take a detour for just a second because I want to clarify something. Sometimes when we see that, you know, he will reward each according to their works, we think, well, what does that mean? We're saved by our works? Now, that's not what Jesus is saying. But we have to understand, our works show who lives in our heart. You see, the only way that I can make right decision and do good works in my life is if I yield my heart, if I surrender my heart to Jesus. And so when he lives in me and he fills me with his Holy Spirit, it's not me doing those good works in my own power. It's the Holy Spirit working in me. And so when people see those good works, it's an indication that it is the Holy Spirit and the power of the living Christ that is inside of me. That's what that is talking about. But you notice it also says the Son of Man's coming in the glory of his Father and the angels. Now let's consider that for a second. What's it going to be like when Jesus comes in the full, unveiled glory of the Father? Has anyone ever seen the full glory of God? I mean, the person who got the closest on earth was Moses. Remember the story? Moses went up on Mount Sinai to get the Ten Commandments. He requested of God that he would show him his glory. And God said to Moses, look, I'll put you in the cleft of the rock, a little crevice there. I will let my glory pass by. I will let you see my back. You cannot see my face. And so when the glory of God passed by, and Moses got just a little glimpse of God's glory. And when he came down off the mountain, you remember, his face shone so brightly that the people said, look, you got to put a veil on. We can't even stand to look at your face. What's it going to be like when Jesus comes with the full, unveiled glory of God unlike any human eye has ever seen? On top of that, it also says he's coming in the glory of the angels, millions of angels. Now, most of us have never seen an angel, and when it's recorded in the Bible, those who did were usually kind of terrified. But you know, there's a story in the Old Testament of a time when the nation of Assyria came and encamped around Jerusalem, and you know what God did to protect his people? The story says that he sent an angel into the camp of the Assyrians, slew 185,000 Assyrian soldiers. One angel. What's it going to be like when Jesus comes not only in the full unveiled glory of the Father, but in the glory of millions and millions of the angelic host? I mean, friends, that is going to be the most fantastic event the world has ever seen. That is going to be the greatest fireworks display that has ever taken place on the face of the earth. And Bible prophecy says that is going to happen one day very soon. So friends, here's what we've learned thus far tonight. Some of the prophecies we've looked up about the second coming says when Jesus comes, it's going to be visible. When Jesus comes, it's going to be audible. When Jesus comes, it's going to be glorious. That is so clear, a child can understand it. And I'm so thankful God's prophecies, we have the ability to comprehend through his Spirit. But now comes the real question. You may say, well, Pastor Dave, is that all I need to know? That when Jesus comes, it's visible, it's audible, it's glorious. Well, friends, it's important to know that. It keeps us from being deceived, but here's the truth. That's just intellectual information. Knowing those three facts isn't going to save me. Oh, it's going to enlighten me so that I'm not deceived by a false Christ and a false prophet, but the facts aren't going to save me. The facts are pointing me to the one who can save me, and that is Jesus Christ. In fact, Jesus boils the whole thing down in one simple sentence. Back in Matthew 24, verse 44, this is how Jesus summarizes the entire subject. This is what he says. Therefore, you also be ready, for the Son of Man is coming at an hour you do not expect him. You see, friends, we can write our books, we can write our commentaries, we can debate over the facts and figures of prophecy, we can argue about various interpretations, we can discuss

discuss all the different doctrines about what the coming of Jesus will be like. But it all boils down to this one statement. Are you ready for Jesus to come? Because if I'm not, if I don't have that assurance in my heart, then it really doesn't matter how he comes, does it? Because the very first and foremost question I must answer, am I ready for his coming? Do I have that salvation in my heart? Do I have the confidence that I am right with Jesus, that I know that he is my Savior and my life is covered by his perfect righteousness? Friends, this evening I want to invite you to consider three super significant questions. And those questions are this. Am I ready for Jesus to come? Have you received him into your life? Are you taking your relationship with Jesus seriously? If you can't answer yes to those three questions, then I want to invite you that tonight, when this broadcast is over, nothing else matters. I want to invite you to go to your room, go to some quiet place, and talk to Jesus. Pour your heart out to him. Ask him why you don't have that assurance in your heart. And then in your own words, just invite him to come into your life and to be your Savior. In fact, if you would like someone on our Forecasting Hope team to help you with that, I invite you, send us a message. Send us a prayer request and we will lift your name up in prayer. If you need someone to call you on the phone and maybe walk you through the steps of accepting Jesus, we would be more than happy to do that. Just send us a message and we will lift your name up before the throne of grace. But I want to share something with you. There is a beautiful quote from a book called Steps to Christ, which says this. On page 54, the author writes, "Jesus loves to have us come to him just as we are, sinful, helpless, dependent. We may come with all our weakness, all our folly, all our sinfulness, and to fall at his feet in penitence. It is his glory to encircle us in the arms of his love, to bind up our wounds, and to cleanse us from all impurity." Friends, Jesus says, you just come. Come to me as you are, all your faults, all your sinfulness, all your addictions, all your bad choices. Just come to me. Turn your life over to me, and he will encircle you in the arms of his love. I want to end with this story. Samira was a young mother who had to make a difficult decision. She lived in the country of Eritrea on the continent of Africa. But you see, her country was filled with such political unrest and instability, it was becoming too dangerous to live there. So she made the very difficult choice that she would leave her two children, Khadijah and Jonas, with their grandparents while she emigrated to another country to try to build a better life for them, and then she would come back to get them. But plans didn't work out as they expected. Because you see, eventually, the grandparents also had to flee the instability of Eritrea. And eventually they got separated, and the two children, Khadijah and Jonas, they ended up being in a refugee camp on the border of Libya and Eritrea, or rather Ethiopia and Eritrea. And they lost touch with their mother. They weren't able to contact each other, the mother they were. Eventually, Samira sent her brother, which would have been the children's uncle, to go and try to find them. And he found them in this refugee camp there on the border of Ethiopia. And so he took them, hoping that he could reunite them with their mother. But when they got to the border of Libya and Sudan, it didn't work the way they thought. They were taken from their uncle, and they ended up being sold to smugglers, and they were passed on from one smuggler to another. Eventually, they got in a boat and they tried to make their way to England, but they were intercepted and brought back to Libya, where they ended up all by themselves in a detention center. Everyone else had given up hope. The young mother, Samira, just prayed and she believed that God would reunite them together. And eventually, the United Nations Refugee Agency of Australia intervened and they decided to search for these children.
Man, it was like looking for a needle in a haystack.

0: a stack. But one day, God intervened, and by divine intervention, they found Khadijah and Yonas at this detention center in Libya, and they were able to rescue them. And then they were reunited at that airport in Switzerland where their mother had gone, and the being reunited was so sweet. They hadn't seen each other in 8 long years, and she just wrapped her arms of love around her children. Friends, you and I are like Khadijah and Yonas. We've been separated from our Savior for a long time. We've been pilgrims in this world. We've been kidnapped by the enemy, battered, bruised, and vulnerable to sin. But the agency of heaven has intervened, because God sent his son to die on Calvary's cross. And very soon, that living Savior is coming to take us home, and he will reunite us again. And so, friends, the question we are left with tonight, is it your desire to say, yes, Lord, I want to be in heaven with you? Lord, I want you to save me, to come into my heart. I want to spend eternity with my Savior. Is that the desire of your heart? May each of us make that choice to settle with Jesus and live for eternity with him. Heavenly Father, we thank you for the great encouragement that your prophecies give us, that we know that you're coming back soon. But Father, you know each of our lives. You know what our struggles are. And we are asking that you would save us, that you would give us that assurance. And for every person that is searching for that peace tonight, we thank you that you have heard their prayer, that you will answer that prayer, and you will give them peace in their souls tonight. This we thank you for. And we pray in Jesus' name, amen.
1: Hi, I'm David Kleindienst. Thank you for joining us for the program today. I'd like to introduce you to our Forecasting Hope Bible School that we recently launched. 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

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The world's tallest building is under construction in Jeddah. 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Scarcely believable. Saudi Arabia is buying sports teams, reintroducing wildlife into its natural habitat, opening up to tourists. It's taking a lot of vision, and it shows that money can do a lot. Money can build skyscrapers and stadiums, or it can place missionaries, buy Bibles, get Christian television programs in front of large audiences. Money can build churches, enable outreach, fund resources and evangelism. Money can be used to build towers or to save souls for eternity. Proverbs 3:9, honor the Lord with your possessions. You might not be able to build a skyscraper, but your money could lead somebody to faith in Jesus. John Bradshaw, It Is Written.

I was into drug abuse, alcohol abuse. I even sold drugs to others. I was struggling with depression and panic attacks. Thankfully, I left all that behind. This is my journey.

I was born into a dysfunctional family, and there was a lot of abuse and fighting going on, mostly because of alcohol. I was the third child of an unhappy couple, and they could never really take time for me. So most of the time I felt unwanted and like an extra. From a young age, I had suicidal thoughts. I engaged in self-destructing behavior. At the age of 12, I first started smoking pot. And later in high school, I went on to other drugs and even selling them to other people. My life was really a big mess, and there was a lot of bad behavior. I had no sense of purpose in life. I felt I didn't belong anywhere. And when I was young, all the kids in my village went to catechism instructions, so I went too. This was a kind of a part of cultural Catholicism. But I never met any person that would have a deep, strong personal relationship with God. For me, religion was just a matter of culture. Later on, I went to study at a university, and I was a double philosophy and English major. Soon I became a secretary of a philosophy association, and all the time with my colleagues we were discussing these deep philosophical ideas and concepts, and even the teachers, the professors, they were publicly teaching us that there is no God, no creator. And I was firmly convinced about evolutionism, and I was agnostic. I was also really vocal against people who believed in God. I just thought they're not educated, inferior, that these are only farmers with less intellectual capacity. And at that time, my university colleagues and I used psychedelic drugs mixed with a lot of alcohol. And at that point, my mental health just broke completely. I had to see several mental health specialists because I started having really serious panic attacks. I took medicine for depression, and at that time, I was really at the end of my rope. There were some times that I thought I was never going to be normal again. I felt like I was living in a different kind of reality. Sometimes having difficult, I felt like I was fighting with somebody who tried to control my mind and my thoughts. And those panic attacks that I had were particularly distressing. I ended up being taken to the emergency department several times. I had to stop my studies and I went home. So the next 2 years are really a blur. What I mainly did was just sleep and party. And I was 21 at that time. I was having paranormal experiences, often feeling that somebody was watching me from behind or through windows, and I felt like a constant presence. And sometimes at night, I would wake up and I couldn't get up because I felt somebody was sitting on me, pushing me down. So at that time, I just felt miserable. I had no will to live. It felt pointless. Then something happened. I met a guy in a club, and we really clicked and started dating. I met his family and

friends, and they were Christians. And they were among the first vegetarians that I've met. I've been a vegetarian since I was 13 years old. So I really connected with them, and I really like them. Okay, they're probably less educated since they believe in God, but they were kind, and I would bring a bottle of wine to their house. They didn't say anything, just thank you. Later on, I found out that they don't even drink alcohol. They were Seventh-day Adventists, and they uphold all God's Ten Commandments. And I thought to myself, well, I'm a good person. I kind of keep the Ten Commandments. I don't need a God for that. The strange thing was that whenever they started reading the Bible or talking about God, I would get a panic attack or blurred vision. I said, this is really not for me. But I said, okay, they're really nice people, good people, they take care of me, and I really got to love them and like them. Then one day, we're sitting in a restaurant with a business contact. And there was a lady who had deep faith in God, and she said, I can really see there is something in your life you're struggling with. Something's bothering you. Can I maybe pray for you? And I really didn't want her to pray for me, but I didn't want to be rude. So I said, well, okay, you can pray for me. And as soon as she started praying, I got this huge panic attack. And I didn't know what to do, where to go. I just sit there, and as soon as she finished, I went to the restroom. And I didn't have any medication with me. Well, God, if you exist, you can make this panic attack go away. And for the first time in my life, it went away in a second. I had struggled with this for years, and I would have to go to emergencies, and I would be awake all night long and take medication for this. But at this moment, it just went away, and it was amazing. It was a pure miracle. And I said at that point, wow, God, this was really you. You exist. And that time I decided I'm going to read the Bible and study God's Word. I talked to a pastor and I explained to her, I said, look, every time you guys start talking about the Bible, I get this anxiety and a panic attack. She said, I believe there is a deep spiritual battle going on in this world. In your case, it's really obvious. So at that time, I left many things behind. I stopped smoking, drinking, using drugs. I also was really heavy into music, rock music, so I left that behind and started listening to Christian music. And I started reading the Bible and praying regularly. I know people were praying for me also. I have to say that within 6 months, the harassment during nighttime stopped. I was a normal person for the first time in my life. And everybody could notice that, my family and even my friends. Since he left church, everybody was praying for him. So through this transformation, he also regained his faith and returned to the church. And from then on, my panic attacks felt like non-existent. My depression went away and I felt really good. This doesn't mean that I never have struggles. But God always promises us He will be right there with us to take us through them. So He started giving me these miracles and signs, and I started writing them in my notebook. So it's really good to remember them. And one of this most important miracle that God gave me was this perfect, amazing peace. And still, until today, my favorite Bible verse is
My peace I give to you, not as the

world gives. And this peace that I cannot describe, this security, I've never had before. This was the first time in my life, and I was 23 at that time. And just because of this feeling of peace, I said, this cannot be anything else than God. This is a miracle. And then one day I said, I don't know why I'm not baptized. And at that point, we were living together. So my pastor said, you know, guys, this is not really according to God's will and the Bible. We should change something. So we said, what should we do? And he proposed and we got married. And after 2 weeks, we got baptized in a beautiful mountain lake together. So I testified publicly that I wanted to be a follower of Jesus. By the way, when I got back on my feet again, I started studying again, and God has been gracious. He really helped me. I was able to finish my bachelor's last year, and currently I'm doing my master's in management. God really showed us that life can be meaningful. So after some time, we decided that we want to give back to God at least a little bit of what He did for us. So first we went to Thailand for a short while, and then we went to work in Mongolia. We spent 3 years there. We learned Mongolian language, really integrated into the culture. And after some time living in the countryside, we moved to Ulaanbaatar, and we worked for a humanitarian organization called ADRA Mongolia, and also we worked for the Mongolian mission there. And we had many, many faith-building experiences in Mongolia, miracles that showed us that God is so real and so loving. We lived on very little, but the thing is, the more we gave to others, the more we received back. Time and time again, we would give a person in need a sum of money and we would get the same amount or even more back. Also, I needed some things because money was always short. Also, for example, a backpack. I didn't tell anybody about this. I just said, God, you know exactly what I need. You can provide. I trust you. And it was just a miracle after miracle after miracle. I started getting those things. And for example, I was on a bus. There was a Mongolian salesman and he said, I want you to have this backpack for promotion. And I still have this backpack today. So when we got back, I thought to myself, what can I do here to help people? So for the past 2.5 years, I've been managing a humanitarian organization. And looking back, I just stand in awe at the way God has transformed. I was a really unhappy person, but God freed me from the things that haunted my life and made it miserable. He healed me completely and gave my life true meaning and purpose. And above all, He really gave me this peace that I've never had before. Today, I am absolutely convinced not only that God exists, but He is immeasurably good, so merciful and so kind. And this is my wish for everyone, to believe and experience as He promises in the Bible. I know the thoughts that I think towards you, says the Lord, thoughts of peace and not of evil, to give you a future and a hope.

Growing up in the islands, we spent a lot of time at the beach. Between the land and the sea is the place I always want to be. It's the place where I feel most at home. As kids, we'd literally spend hours in the ocean, diving, exploring, fishing, playing in the surf. We'd be in the water so long that our fingers would get wrinkled and the sun would make us dark. Then, like a tired sea turtle, we'd take a break from the water

I remember when I was a small child, the first time I actually thought deeply about the sand. I remember picking up a handful of sand and letting it slowly drain from my hand. And as I watched the rope of sand fall, I thought to myself, I wonder how much sand this is. I wonder how many grains of sand there are on this beach. What about every beach on this whole island? How about the whole world? It's impossible to place a number on it. Whenever the Bible speaks of something that cannot be numbered or measured, it uses the effective metaphor of the sand of the sea. This visual aid illustrates something that is innumerable, immeasurable, and even infinite. Over the years, I've never lost my fascination with sand. And I've had the privilege to see so many different forms, colors, textures, and types of sand all over the world. I'll never forget photographing the volcanic black sands of the rugged Icelandic region. I stood in awe, seeing the contrast of dark black sand with the clear and white chunks of ice reflecting the golden rays of the sunrise. It was a picture worth a thousand words. Then there's the glorious green sands of the south point of Hawaii's Big Island. The coarse grains of sand are like tiny green translucent crystals. They come from the olivine material, exploded and crushed by volcanic activity and erosion over the years. There's nothing quite like it in the world. And I can't forget walking on the bright white secluded sandbars surrounding the tiny deserted islands of Southeast Asia. Picture perfect places that feel like heaven on earth. And then there was scuba diving on the white sandy ocean floor with the tiger and hammerhead sharks of the Grand Bahamas. Swimming with these majestic creatures in the context of clear, cyan waters and the white sandy bottom was truly a breathtaking encounter. Then bashing the massive sand dunes of the Arabian deserts of Dubai. These sand mountains go on for miles, constantly changing in size and shape with each blow of the wind. Then there's the ruddy red sands of Hawaii's Valley Isle, a hidden spot that is best left for nature lovers. The dark red sand contrasting with the blue water, the black seawall, and the green ironwood trees makes it a sight that is so easy on the eyes. And now here, on the pretty pink sands of Warwick Long Bay in the beautiful British Isle of Bermuda, the sand gets its pink hue from the pulverized pink and red shells of tiny marine creatures that live in the coral reefs that surround the beach. This is probably one of the reasons why pink is the favorite color of the famous Bermuda shorts. There are so many variations of sand all over the world. Each is uniquely beautiful and distinctly special. Something to be appreciated and preserved for future generations. But have you ever thought about how the soft sand is made? You see, the beautiful sand that creates a soft resting place for weary feet is actually made by the breaking, the grinding, the pulverizing of rocks and coral reef. The rain falls, the wind blows, the waves crash, the fish masticate, and the water refines the rocks and reef into tiny pieces. This is how sand is made. You see, the soft sand wouldn't be here for us to enjoy without this breaking and refining process. And what an amazing life lesson for us. Something beautiful comes from something that was broken. My friend, please remember and do not forget that in the storms of life, things break. Bodies break, relationships break, finances break, promises break. But even in the breaking process, something beautiful can happen. The breaking is not the ending, but rather it's the new beginning of a new form and a new experience. And so today I challenge you to look for the blessings of God in the breaking and the brokenness. Realize that no matter the situation, He is the one that sees the end from the beginning. And His thoughts towards us are thoughts of peace and not of evil, to give us a future and a hope. As the psalmist contemplated upon the wisdom, power, and beauty of the Lord, he then declared, "How precious are your thoughts toward me, O God. How great is the

some of them. If I should count them, they are more than numbered than the sand of the sea. Just as the sand cannot be numbered or measured, so too is God's benevolent thoughts towards us. He thinks about us all the time. He just can't get us out of his mind. He is the only one that counts every grain of sand, and he is the very one that knows each of us by name. And just like the sand, each one of us are uniquely different. But that which we all have in common is that we've all experienced brokenness in one way or another. We are broken, yes, but blessed anyhow. Blessed beyond measure and noticed by God, whose love for us is immeasurable, just like the sand of the sea. So embrace the breaking process and let the Lord make you into a beautiful sandy beach, a place for people to look and see of an example of one who has experienced the bountiful blessings of the Almighty, a God whose love for us is greater than all the sands of the land and all the sands of the sea.

We hope you've been blessed and inspired by this new Reflections of Hope episode. This episode is one of many that's been produced all over the world. 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Aloha and Maranatha.

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1: Now our lives have been completely disrupted, turned upside down, messed up. We are currently going through so much in our lives right now. And what is our search for now? Normality. Normality? Really? Nothing about our lives is in any way normal. But our search is constantly on for the normalness, the habitualness, the regularity of just being normal. But nothing in our life, in our lives right now, is normal. I got such a jolt of reality when I thought about my quest for just normality. And I thought about what life is really like, what some of us are currently going through, what we've gone through, what we could be going through in the future. And I thought, my quest for normality will never end. So it got me thinking, how many times have our lives been completely disrupted? Maybe we have a child that has been taught the right way and decided to just leave home. Maybe there was an unexpected pregnancy. Maybe we've racked up so much debt that we don't know if we're ever going to be able to pay it. Maybe our house is being repossessed. Maybe our car has been taken away and repossessed. Maybe there's been a death in our families. Maybe we are going through something so hard, and so we look for normality in

the shaking. At the end of the day, we don't fully realize and comprehend that nothing will ever be the same again. So that quest that we're looking for, normality, will never come. Nothing in our situation will ever be the same. The conclusion for me is that this is a chance to reset, to recenter, to refocus my life, to embrace the situation, the disruptiveness, and to not really go for the normality of what was, but to embrace the situation and learn from it. Reset, refocus, reorganize my life. It's a chance for me to grow from this messed up disruptiveness that has caused in my life and become better. Learn from that and to become better. But I refuse for it to define me in any way.

Have you ever received a love letter? I don't mean an email or a Facebook message. I mean a real one. A letter handwritten and posted or hand-delivered. In 1808, Willem Bartel van der Kooi won 2,000 guilders from the Dutch art school for his painting A Lady with a Footman Handing a Letter. Now, that's not a very romantic title, is it? If you visit the Rijksmuseum today, you'll see this painting with the title The Love Letter. In this painting, we see a messenger delivering the letter. The seal is on the back and it's yet to be opened. Anticipation and tension is in the air. Who's this letter from? What will it say? Her heart begins to flutter. All eyes are on this letter as it's handed over to the young lady.

So how do you write a love letter? We're told to choose nice paper. Begin with something romantic. Tell the person what you love about them and write about the future you have together. I believe the greatest love letter is the Bible, and it's a pretty long letter. In fact, it's many letters written over thousands of years. Here we find God telling us how much He loves us, sharing the hopes of a wonderful future. He woos us to come to Him in a love response. I have loved you with an everlasting love. I have drawn you with unfailing kindness. The Bible says God is love. The next time you're feeling a bit down, a bit discouraged, feeling like no one really cares, read the Bible. The Bible is God. The Bible is you. A love letter you can read every day.

nationscapes, an amazing journey through nature's wonderland. This program will soothe your soul and transport you to a place of peace and tranquility. There is nothing humanly made that is greater than the awesome splendor of God's creation.

0: At Stories of Hope, we're here to remind you that one moment of faith can transform a life. 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
1: 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I know Good News TV covers all over the state of Arizona, many different cities, and because of your support of this ministry, many people are coming to a knowledge of Jesus. 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I know even at 3ABN, sometimes we receive letters. We got a letter from a prisoner in the Arizona area, and he said that he had come and had found Jesus because of something that he had heard on Good News. So thank you for your support. Thank you for standing with this ministry. Thank you for what you have done for the cause of God in the state of Arizona. People are going to be in the kingdom of heaven because of something you gave. I want to encourage you to check out the number on the screen and give us a call. God bless you.

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I'm excited today, a great study, A City Called Confusion. Not that we want

0: Want you to be confused, we want you to find your way out of any confusion, out of any darkness, into the marvelous light of Jesus. So welcome to Hope Sabbath School. We're in a series, Three Cosmic Messages. Welcome to the team too. Good to be together again. Yes. And I'm always excited when we have one of our gifted team members. John's going to be leading our study today, and it's an inspiration, I hope, to you. We have actually 12 team teachers during this series, and we want to challenge you to become a teacher in your area. You can go to our website, hopetv.org/hopess, and download the same outline, the outline that we'll have in our study today, and you could start a class in your area. We want to encourage you to do that. Well, I also want to remember some remotes who are joining us. Jason, good to see Jason again. We're glad you're here. And let's see who else we have. Shayna, good to have you back. Always good to have you as one of our remote. And Tricia Lee, great to see you too. We're glad that you are here as well, because you're part of our study. We get emails saying, Derek, the teacher asked a question, I raised my hand. Yeah. That's great. We want you to feel totally engaged with us. I want to read a few emails from Hope Sabbath School members around the world. And I just want to invite you to write to us. You say, Derek, really? Yes, we're encouraged when you share how the Word of God is blessing your life, blessing your family. Maybe you're even starting to teach an in-depth interactive study of the Word of God in your community. Write to us at sshope@hopetv.org. We'd love to hear what God is doing. Thank you, Vincent, for writing from Kenya. Vincent writes and says, I'm writing to inform you that the Lord has been good to me through Hope Sabbath School.
1: Amen. Amen.
0: That makes it all worthwhile, doesn't it? Mm-hmm. I am now a Bible teacher in my local church. May God bless each member of the Hope Sabbath School team. Say hi to everyone. Well, give Vincent a wave there in Kenya. We're glad you're part of our Hope Sabbath School family. Vincent, thanks for writing to us. Here's a note, short note, for Matthews in Zambia. A lot of Hope Sabbath School members in Zambia. And Matthew says, continue mentoring and inspiring many souls to the four corners of the earth. Well, we do have about 200 countries using our app, so that's quite a few corners. I am also a Sabbath School facilitator at my local church. So it's great that we're inspiring others to share the Word of God, writing to us from Zambia. Thank you, Matthews, for your note. Here's a note from a donor couple in Ohio in the United States, and they write and say, hello, Hope Sabbath School team.
2: Hello.
0: Got the wave. 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Thank you for doing that. One last note from George in the United States of America. And George says, thanks so much for such stimulating discussions each week. What a wonderful book the Bible is. Amen?
2: Amen.
1: Amen.
0: I am now 89 years old, writes George. And I look forward to seeing all the young people each week contributing as they do. So the beautiful thing about our team, you're not only inspiring young adults like John teaching today, you're inspiring people of every generation, right? Mm-hmm. Including George, 89. He says, also allowing team members to lead the class on some occasions. Well, that's what's happening today. Yep. Thanks also to Bodil,

for this quarter scripture song. Well, George, he appreciates everybody. You are always in my prayers and my regular donations. God bless you all in your ministry. Well, an 89 years young, George, thanks for writing to us from here in the U.S., and thanks for being part of our Hope Sabbath School family. By the way, I hope you've downloaded that free gift, have you? Someone said I've already started reading it. It's called Three Cosmic Messages, an amazing book by Pastor Mark Finley, international speaker, a friend of Hope Channel. 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And Heart Books are making a digital copy of the book Three Cosmic Messages available to you absolutely free because you're part of our Hope Sabbath School family. 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And thanks again to Pastor Mark Finley and Heart Books for making that gift available to each one of our Hope Sabbath School family. Right now, we need the family to sing. We've had a theme song for this series from Revelation 15, 3 and 4. It's one I like. I don't know what the tune will be when we stand before the throne of God, but inspiration gives us the words in Revelation 15. Great and marvelous are your works, Lord God Almighty. Let's sing it together.

0: So I have a question for you. Is it possible to smile and cry at the same time? Because I think when we're standing before the throne, John, we'll be smiling with tears running down our cheeks as we sing, "Great and marvelous are your works, Lord God Almighty." Well, why don't you lead us in prayer as we begin our study today?
1: Thank you, Derek. Let's pray as we begin. Loving Heavenly Father, we ask you for your Holy Spirit that you've promised that through your word, you will lead us out of confusion as we study your word. I pray this

0: In the name of Jesus, amen.
1: Amen.
0: Now, from our study of scriptures, we know that we are in the last stages of the great controversy. And God has sent a special message to this last stage of the great controversy, and that is the three angels' messages. And so far, we've looked at the first angel's message, but next study, we'll be looking at the second angel's message. So, Jason, if I can ask you to please read for us the second angel's message in Revelation chapter 14 and verse 8. Revelation chapter 14 and verse 8.
2: The New King James Version says in Revelation chapter 14, verse 8, "And another angel followed, saying, Babylon is fallen, that great city, because she has made all nations drink of the wine of the wrath of her fornication."
0: Thank you, Jason. So this angel says that Babylon is fallen. And if you go to Baghdad, in fact, 55 miles south of Baghdad, you will come to the ancient ruins of the city of Babylon. Now, when John was writing this, it was more than 500 years since Babylon had fallen. So how do we understand that this message, Babylon is fallen, applies to us at this stage of the great controversy? Samuel?
3: I think throughout the Bible, or particularly in the book of Revelation, it uses this contrast. You know, we have New Jerusalem versus Babylon, we have Mark of the Beast versus the Seal of God, and we have pure woman versus the adulterous woman. This is all talking about symbols, and you know, while New Jerusalem refers to the city of God, to the people of God, Babylon refers to those people who are part of those spiritual religious systems which are contrary to the word of God. And so that's how we understand what Babylon is.
0: Okay, so what I'm getting from you is that this is not talking about literal Babylon, this is talking about symbolic Babylon. You know, the book of Revelation, it draws a lot of imagery and allusion from the Old Testament. And so if we need to understand the book of Revelation, we need to go back to the Old Testament. To understand spiritual Babylon, we need to understand literal Babylon. And so let's go back to the Old Testament. Let's go all the way back to Genesis. And in Genesis chapter 10, we will see the foundation of Babylon. And if I can have Travis please read that for us. In Genesis chapter 10, verses 6 to 10, where we find the roots of Babylon.
4: And I'll be reading from the New King James Version. "The sons of Ham were Cush, Mizraim, Put, and Canaan. The sons of Cush were Seba, Havilah, Sabta, Rama, and Sabtaka. And the sons of Rama were Sheba and Dedan. Cush begot Nimrod. He began to be mighty one on the earth. He was a mighty hunter before the Lord. Therefore it is said, like Nimrod, the mighty hunter before the Lord. And the beginning of his kingdom was Babel, Erech, and Kelna in the land of Shinar."
0: Okay, thank you, Travis. So what we see here is the roots of this nation of Babylon goes all the way back just after the flood. Noah's great-grandson, Nimrod, he builds kingdoms, and one of the first kingdoms was Babel, right? Now, Nimrod comes in the unholy line. There is a holy line in the Bible that you can trace, and there is another line, which is the unholy line that you can trace. And through the lineage of Ham, Nimrod comes, and he starts setting this foundation for the kingdom of Babylon, which we will see later. But what else did Nimrod want to build in the kingdom of Babylon? What does the Bible say about it? In Genesis chapter 11, verses 1 through 9, we can read that. And if I can ask Hope to please read that for us. Genesis chapter 11, verses 1 through 9. What else did Nimrod want to build?
5: I'll be reading from the New King James Version. "Now the whole earth had one language and one speech. And it came to pass, as they journeyed from the east, that they found a plain in the land of Shinar, and they dwelt there. Then they said to one another, 'Come, let us make bricks and bake them thoroughly.' They had brick for

0: stone, and they had asphalt for mortar. And they said, "Come, let us build ourselves a city, and a tower whose top is in the heavens. Let us make a name for ourselves, lest we be scattered abroad over the face of the whole earth." But the Lord came down to see the city and the tower which the sons of men had built. And the Lord said, "Indeed, the people are one, and they all have one language, and this is what they begin to do. Now nothing that they propose to do will be withheld from them. Come, let us go down and there confuse their language, that they may not understand one another's speech." So the Lord scattered them abroad from there over the face of all the earth, and they ceased building the city. Therefore, its name is called Babel, because there the Lord confused the language of all the earth, and from there the Lord scattered them abroad over the face of all the earth.
1: Thank you, Hope. So what else did the descendants of Ham, particularly Nimrod, want to build in the land of Shinar? And why did God interrupt that engineering that they were into? Brittany.
2: So they were building this tower to heaven. Now, if we kind of go back in time and we see God's promise after the flood, he promised with a rainbow in the sky, "I will never flood this earth again. I will never destroy it, rather, with a flood. And this is my promise. Every time it rains, you'll see a rainbow in the sky." But now you have a people that are coming together and they're making their own way of salvation. They're building this tower because they aren't trusting God. Maybe a flood will come again. We need to make a way of escape. So they start building this tower towards heaven in complete opposition to what God promised. They're trusting in self rather than trusting in the Lord.
1: Okay, Sabina?
3: And I would also add to what Brittany is sharing, that, you know, God, just after the flood, had requested them to populate the earth. So God's plan and intent for this new generation that was coming out of Noah was for them to spread around and be blessings to all the earth. And instead of that, just as Brittany was sharing, they wanted to accumulate, congregate just among themselves, potentially because they were afraid that another flood or a disaster could happen, and they just wanted to find ways to protect themselves. But here we see that what they were doing was in direct opposition to God's intent.
1: Okay, so there was rebellion that was happening, and there was self-confidence or looking unto themselves for salvation, like Brittany said. Travis and then Samuel.
4: So we're just thinking, you know, we just read in the Bible text where it said, "Let us make a name for ourselves." The implication is God wanted them to make a name for him. Because, and this is a direct rebellion. Wait a second, we're not going to go and make God's name great. We're going to make our name great.
5: Point. And that was going to be my point too. But, you know, inherent within this term that "let us make a name for ourselves" is this issue of pride, which is at the foundation of every rebellion, and that is what we find here.
1: Okay, too. So the issue of pride, rebellion, and it's interesting where the issue of pride really started from, right? Yeah. Now, you know, we find there that this text says thrice the word "come" is used. The first two times it is, you know, "come, let's make bricks," and then "come, let's, you know, make a tower." And then we find God telling, you know, "come, let us go down and confuse the language." And so, while yes, to a certain extent, God did allow them to do what they did, God had to intervene. But what does that word Babel mean? What does that word Babel mean? Brittany.
2: In Hebrew, it means confusion, and in English, we kind of use this term for babies as they're learning to talk. We say that they're babbling, right? They're not making real words yet. They're making a string of sounds, and if you were listening to them, you wouldn't know what they were saying because they're just learning to talk. But here, the word confusion in the Hebrew.
1: Okay, so from the Hebrew, we get the word confusion for Babel.
6: Now, I'm not an expert in these languages of the Near East, but I understand in Akkadian, it means gate of God. So this is like Travis said, it's a religious rebellion. It's saying we're going to make our own way to God. We're going to disobey the command to disperse. We're going to make a name for ourselves. The root I think that's really helpful.

0: as we go on later to Revelation, yes, the root is, am I trusting in myself and my own power, mm-hmm, or am I being obedient to God?
1: Yes. Mm-hmm. So confusion, and then it also means gateway of God. Gateway of God's or the port of God. Mm-hmm. Travis.
2: I just wanted to make one more point before we move forward in the study, and that is, we read earlier that it says Nimrod was a mighty hunter before the Lord. He wasn't a bow and arrow hunter going in and harvesting deer and things like this. When it says he was a mighty hunter for the Lord, he was in direct opposition. He was literally hunting God's people, mm, in a sense. Mm. Yep. It wasn't that he was a hunter like Esau was a hunter. He was in direct opposition and was actually would be, we could even say, involved in the destruction of God's people.
1: Mm-hmm. Yep, there is certainly the tension between this holy line and an unholy line, and there, mm-hmm, is a rebellion. You know, archaeologists have excavated southern Mesopotamia, where this is where the Tower of Babel was being built, and they discovered temples that were built like towers to the different gods of the Babylonians. Mm. And so it's very interesting that they are building this tower as an act of rebellion and worship to false gods, right? Mm. Mm. Now, but praise God, he intervened. You know, God is a God of intervention, and we see that throughout the history of Babylon, actually. Mm-hmm. So after God intervened, did Babylon stop or did it grow? When else do we see Babylon again, if at all we see?
3: In the book of Daniel.
1: Brittany.
4: We see Babylon again in the story of Daniel, when Nebuchadnezzar and his men go and attack Jerusalem and take many of the people captive. And Jerusalem is destroyed, and now God's people are captives in Babylon.
1: Okay, so let's actually go to Daniel chapter 1. If I can have Tricia Lee please read to us Daniel chapter 1 and verse 1. We're looking at, when after God intervened in the Tower of Babel, you know, did Babylon rise up again? Mm-hmm. Or did that end there, the Tower of Babel?
5: Reading from the New King James Version. In the third year of the reign of Jehoiakim, king of Judah, Nebuchadnezzar, king of Babylon, came to Jerusalem and besieged it.
1: Okay, thank you, Tricia Lee. Mm-hmm. And so we find here two groups of people. That is Babylon, whose foundation is really rebellion and false worship. And then we see Jerusalem. That is where God's people were there. That is where the temple was. Mm-hmm. And so right in the beginning of Daniel, we see a great controversy that we've been talking about all this while. But has Babylon repented, or Babylon repented, elements of rebellion and idol worship continue in Babylon? Let's read a few verses. If I can have Samuel please read to us from Daniel chapter 2, verses 1 and 2.
6: I'm reading from the English Standard Version. It says, in the second year of the reign of Nebuchadnezzar, Nebuchadnezzar had dreams. His spirit was troubled, and his sleep left him. Then the king commanded the magicians, the enchanters, the sorcerers, and the Chaldeans be summoned to tell the king his dreams.
1: Okay, thank you, Samuel. So we see here there were magicians and conjurers or sorcerers being involved with the elite of Babylon. Let's read another passage. If I can have Zandali please read to us from Daniel chapter 5, verses 1 through 4. Daniel chapter 5, verses 1 through 4.
7: And I'll be reading from the New King James Version, Daniel chapter 5, verse 1 to 4. Belshazzar the king made a great feast for 1,000 of his lords and drank wine in the presence of 1,000. While he tasted the wine, Belshazzar gave the command to bring the gold and silver vessels, which his father Nebuchadnezzar had taken from the temple, which had been in Jerusalem, that the king and his lords, his wife, and his concubines might drink from them. Then they brought the gold vessels that had been taken from the temple of the house of God, which had been in Jerusalem. And the king and his lords, his wives, and his concubines drank from them. They drank wine and praised the gods of gold and silver and iron, wood, and stone.
3: All right.

0: Right. Thank you, Zandali. So we find here once again that they are using the temple vessels from Jerusalem, but they're praising the gods of gold and silver. And so we see idolatry that continues to be in Babylon. Let's read a couple of verses in the book of Jeremiah.
1: But John, I think it's worse than idolatry, isn't it? It's blasphemy against the God of heaven. It's deliberate defilement of the things that God had called holy.
0: Yes, yes. So, our main focus is trying to understand Babylon. And so we have gone to the Old Testament to understand spiritual Babylon. Yep. And so along this journey, we've understood that Babylon is a place of false worship. Mm-hmm. Babylon is a place of rebellion. And then Babylon is a place where they desecrated God's worship, right? Mm-hmm. Desecrated God's worship. Samuel.
2: And one more thing that I find here is that they take the sacred vessels, which were dedicated to God, and use them for common purposes. Mm-hmm. And that principle of taking the sacred and making it common, and taking the common and making it sacred, runs throughout even spiritual Babylon.
0: Mm-hmm. Yes, very well said. You know, well said. Characteristics that we ought to understand so we can understand what spiritual Babylon stands for. If I can have Jason please read to us from Jeremiah chapter 51, verses 17 and 47. Jeremiah 51, verses 17 and 47.
3: All right, the New King James Version says in Jeremiah chapter 51, verse 17, everyone is dull-hearted without knowledge. Every metalsmith is put to shame by the carved image, for his molded image is falsehood, and there is no breath in them. And then verse 47 says, therefore, behold, the days are coming that I will bring judgment on the carved images of Babylon. Her whole land shall be ashamed, and all her slain shall fall in her midst.
0: Thank you, Jason. So we find here that Babylon continued to be a land of idols, and God says that there is no breath in them. He's saying the gods that you worship, they are not the living gods. They don't even have the breath that you have in your own self. And God is saying that I will punish the people in Babylon for their idol worship. Yeah. But was there hope for people in Babylon? Mm-hmm. Did God use witnesses in Babylon? And who are those witnesses? And how did they witness? Mm-hmm. Hope.
4: I remember Daniel and then his three friends, Shadrach, Meshach, and Abednego, and it seemed like it was probably a very scary time for them just to be taken from their home and from all that they knew. But through that experience, they still maintained their faith and they were able to shine as lights in a place that may had never had a clear presentation of God.
0: Yep.
1: Mm-hmm. Isn't it amazing, John, that they were probably about Hope's age?
0: Yes. Mm-hmm.
1: They were in their late teens. Mm-hmm. Hananiah, Mishael, Azariah, and Daniel were their names. And yet God raised them up as a witness. And I think that's really important too as we look at Revelation.
0: Yes.
1: Because God has his people in the city of confusion. Yes. That he's going to call to know the true God.
0: Mm-hmm. I mean, God loves the people in Babylon.
1: That's right.
0: And that is why that is why he allowed the captivity. So at least in this situation, the Hebrews will be a people to the foreign nations.
1: Witness.
0: And a witness to the foreign nations. Yeah. And so God loves people in Babylon and is trying to give them chances. Yeah. Harold, Travis, and then Sabina.
5: Yes, and we can't forget that even Nebuchadnezzar, in Daniel chapter 4, he actually testified about the God of heaven and the God of Daniel, that he actually believes. Mm-hmm. So we can even with surety say that he even accepted salvation. Mm-hmm. And it's sad, though, that Belshazzar, which I believe was his kind of like a grandson of sorts, didn't learn. So there was hope, but unfortunately, everybody has to make their choices.
0: Yes. Mm-hmm. Travis?
6: I was just going to agree with Harold and cast my vote for Nebuchadnezzar as being a huge witness.
2: Yes.
6: God just didn't save Nebuchadnezzar. He was the king of the then known world.
2: Mm-hmm.
6: And he makes this proclamation, if you know, read in Daniel chapter 4, beautiful.

0: I mean, so what a witness he was. But I know Daniel goes on. He doesn't give us just a view into old Babylon, but he gives us a view into spiritual Babylon. And Nebuchadnezzar didn't do that. So we have that testimony today.
1: Yes. Mm-hmm. Amen. Sabina?
2: John, I just want

0: profanity. The heart of Daniel was very much the opposite of that, not only what he was announcing, maybe, but most likely from what we see in scripture, his main testimony was the way he was living. So he chose to obey God. And this was the most important thing he was doing there, was being obedient in a generation of people who were scandalously disobeying God. So for me, that speaks volume. And even, you know, I can bring that to my life for reflections that sometimes what it takes for us to make a difference in certain spaces is primarily being obedient and submissive to God. Because all around we look and what people are doing is the opposite, right? Yeah.
1: No, we praise God for Daniel's example. You know, throughout Babylon's history, we see God intervening. He intervened in the Tower of Babel. He intervenes through Daniel. And then he finally intervenes through the Medo-Persians. There are different ways that God is intervening in people's lives. And there may be people watching right now. And maybe you've been worshiping false gods. You've been worshiping idols. But maybe, like Daniel, someone has been witnessing to you. And you're being persuaded, and the Holy Spirit is asking you to give yourself to the true God of heaven. Write to us by going to hopetv.org/hopeSS, and we would like to contact you and lead you in the right direction to the true God of heaven. Or maybe you're searching and want to know about the true God of heaven. We will be glad to contact you if you get in touch with us. But let's go to Revelation chapter 17, and there we are going to discover about spiritual Babylon. Now that we've learned a good amount from literal Babylon, we are going to talk about spiritual Babylon. Now, if I can have someone read from Revelation chapter 17, verses 1 through 6. Revelation chapter 17, from 1 through 6, Brittany.
2: I'll be reading from the New King James Version. Revelation chapter 17, verse 1 says, "Then one of the seven angels who had the seven bowls came with me, saying to me, 'Come, I will show you the judgment of the great harlot who sits on many waters, with whom the kings of the earth committed fornication, and the inhabitants of the earth were made drunk with the wine of her fornication.' So he carried me away in the spirit into the wilderness, and I saw a woman sitting on a scarlet beast, which was full of names of blasphemy, having seven heads and ten horns. The woman was arrayed in purple and scarlet, and adorned with gold and precious stones and pearls, having in her hand a golden cup full of abominations and the filthiness of her fornication. And on her forehead a name was written, 'Mystery, Babylon the Great, the mother of harlots and of the abominations of the earth.' I saw the woman drunk with the blood of the saints and with the blood of the martyrs of Jesus. And when I saw her, I marveled with great amazement."
1: Okay. You know, along with John, we marvel with great amazement because of the language used to describe. Pretty strong language talking about Babylon. You know, in Bible prophecy, there's a principle of interpretation called recapitulation or repeat and enlarge. In Revelation chapter 14 and verse 8, we saw that he's talking about the fall of Babylon. And fall of Babylon is once again repeated and enlarged in chapters 17 and 18 of Revelation. Now, why is God calling the false religious system Babylon as a mother and a harlot? Why is that? Jason?
3: Well, if you look at what we saw there in Daniel 5, you have some very similar language here. When you're talking about blasphemy and wine and golden cups, so clearly there's something about these behaviors that are very similar, the same behaviors we saw in Daniel 5, rebellion against God, focus on self, blasphemy, taking holy things and just using them for one's own selfish purposes. And you're seeing that again here in this, well, shall we call it spiritual Babylon?
1: Mm-hmm. Yes, we see the same characteristics being transferred over

0: Trisha Lee.
1: Yeah, the language used here, saying mother of harlots, if you think about just that symbolism of a harlot, this is are individuals that use relations as transactions for money. There's no true love. There's no real connection. It's a business. Sex becomes a business. It also speaks to unfaithfulness. A harlot has many lovers. And so when we think about the characteristics of this false system of worship, of unfaithfulness, not just the confusion that Jason mentioned, but there's also transactions, a system that particularly has elements of business to it, that salvation isn't just free. There are a lot of requirements. And then as far as being the mother of harlots, that term, that this is a system that out of it has led to other types of corruption, other types of systems of unfaithfulness. We heard also in that passage about the blood of martyrs, that this particular system, and you can go in history and see that there are certain churches or institutions that literally engaged in martyring and persecution. And so it's not just the confusion of it, but also these elements of the transactional nature, no real love with God, no real love relationship, and also the fact that wherever it's convenient, this church goes. Whatever is a convenient doctrine or convenient idea, it just goes and collects it all. And I think that's why that symbolism is so powerful to use to describe this particular system of worship. Mm-hmm.
0: Thank you, Trisha Lee. Very well described. Now, a word that you kept repeating, that this is talking about a system.
2: Yeah. Mm-hmm.
0: And this is not talking about individuals. This mm-hmm. is talking about a system. Mm-hmm. And that is very important to keep in mind as we will soon identify who Babylon is talking about. Mm-hmm. And this could be some hard truth for some people. But we want to obey what the Bible says because we love God supremely than anything or anyone else and lead where He takes us. Travis.
3: I love what Trisha Lee said, just because she's sharing with us characteristics of the religious system. And I would encourage people who are watching right now to go and look at the history of the churches. I mentioned it in one of the studies before. Look at the church history of Thyatira. We have someone who's like a church that's like Jezebel, who says Jezebel said she was a prophet of God, but killed the saints of the Most High. She was given time to repent, and she did it. She had daughters. It is remarkably, almost sometimes word for word, what we're seeing right here. So God just gives us confirmation that we're on the right track with identifying who this religious system is.
0: Yes, mm-hmm. Samuel.
4: And one more similarity that we find between the literal Babylon and the symbolic Babylon is the literal Babylon was a religio-political system.
0: Mm. Mm.
4: You know, Babylon, it had a king, but it also had this religion that they were enforcing. And whoever did not bow down, they were mm-hmm. persecuted, as we see in Daniel chapter 3. Yeah. This spiritual system that we find in Revelation 17, we see this harlot women in Bible prophecy refer to church. This is an unfaithful church. And it says with whom the kings of the earth have committed sexual immorality. So there is this illicit relationship between this political and religious system. Mm-hmm. So that's another idea. So that's another find here.
0: Okay, you brought up some important points there, Samuel. True church in the book of Revelation is identified by a chaste virgin. Mm-hmm. In Revelation chapter 12 and verse 1, we see that. That is how God also referred to Israel, his people, in Jeremiah chapter 6 and verse 2, which means a harlot is a church that is false or has false traditions. And once again, this is talking about a system and not just individuals. Mm-hmm. And second, we see that this harlot sits on many waters. In Bible prophecy, waters mean nations, tongues, and people, which means this false religious system has an international influence. And third, like Samuel pointed out, it has an illicit relationship with political leaders. Mm-hmm. And so there is an illicit relationship between this false church or false system of worship along with political power.
4: Yep.
0: I mean, this is some serious things, right? Mm-hmm. And then we find that this harlot makes all nations drink of the wine of the wrath of her fornication because of her influence with politics.

0: political powers. So every single person on this earth will be affected because of her association with political bodies. And last, we saw that this is a persecuting power. Mm-hmm. It persecutes God's people. Now, from your knowledge of prophecy, you know, is there any other passage in the Bible which talks or identifies with these characteristics? Brittany.
1: In Daniel chapter 7, we read about the same, a lot of the same details are mentioned that identify who this is.
0: Okay, so let's go to Daniel chapter 7. If I can have Shayna please read to us. In Daniel chapter 7, verses 15 to 25.
2: Sure, and I'll be reading from the New King James Version. I, Daniel, was grieved in my spirit within my body, and the visions of my head troubled me. I came near to one of those who stood by and asked him the truth of all this. So he told me and made known to me the interpretation of these things. Those great beasts which are four kings which arise out of the earth. But the saints of the Most High shall receive the kingdom and possess the kingdom forever, even forever and ever. Then I wished to know the truth about the fourth beast, which was different from all the others, exceedingly dreadful, with its teeth of iron and its nails of bronze, which devoured, broke in pieces, and trampled the residue with its feet, and the ten horns that were on its head, and the other horn which came up, before which three fell, namely that horn which had eyes and a mouth which spoke pompous words, whose appearance follows. I was watching, and the same horn was making war against the saints and prevailing against them, until the Ancient of Days came, and a judgment was made in favor of the saints of the Most High. And the time came for the saints to possess the kingdom. Thus he said, the fourth beast shall be a fourth kingdom on earth, which shall be different from all other kingdoms, and shall devour the whole earth, trample it, and break it in pieces. The ten horns are ten kings who shall arise from this kingdom, and another shall rise after them. He shall be different from the first ones, and shall subdue three kings. He shall speak pompous words against the Most High, shall persecute the saints of the Most High, and shall intend to change times and law. Then the saints shall be given into his hand for a time and times and half a time.
0: Okay, thank you so much, Shayna. So what are some similarities that we see between this false church identified or symbolized by a harlot in Revelation chapter 17 and this little horn power in Daniel chapter 7? Brittany.
1: I think one of the clearest ones to me is this persecution of God's people who are being faithful to him. It said they persecute the saints of the Most High, and we read that in Revelation 17 as well, that this harlot is drunk with the blood of the saints. So we see, you know, going after those who are being faithful to God.
0: Okay, so persecution is a very common element that we see between Revelation chapter 17 and Daniel chapter 7. Mm-hmm. We also see blasphemy. Yeah. Blasphemy is to claim to be God or to have the power to forgive sins. Mm-hmm. And second, we see that it is a religious power. Mm-hmm. Yeah. And then third, we see that it has political influence. Mm-hmm. So these are some general characteristics that we see. And so by seeing that, we understand that it's talking about the same power. Mm-hmm. Now, who is this power? You know, we find in the book of Daniel chapter 7 that Babylon, Medo-Persia, Greece, and then the dreadful beast, Rome, is represented by these different animals. But he spends much of the time talking about this dreadful beast, or this fourth beast. And Daniel sees there are 10 horns. 10 horns are 10 nations, he says. And so there were 10 nations to come out of Rome, the fourth kingdom, in Daniel chapter 7. And then he saw a little horn, or another power who rises, and then three other powers, you know, are being subdued. And so, and this little horn power speaks blasphemy, he persecutes God's people, and then we find, and for a specific amount of time. So which power in history

0: tree has done that. And once again, before we mention exactly which power this is talking about a system and not people. God loves us. God died for each one of us and wants all of us to be saved. But this is a system that is substituting the truths of God's word, truths that brings us salvation, truths that brings us hope, and truths that brings us pardon and forgiveness in Christ. And so that is why the Bible talks against this system. So what system is this talking about? Samuel?
1: No, just comparing the Bible with history, you know, it undoubtedly refers to papacy, which persecuted the people of God from history that we know. It claims to have the power to forgive. It's, the head of the papacy, you know, the Pope claims to be God on earth. And so all of these characteristics, it points to papacy.
2: And it's interesting, and of course this is painful because this is our Christian church, right? The organized church. The reformers were faithful members of that church who wanted to turn the church back to the Bible rather than to man-made systems. And tragically, many of them paid for that with their lives. They were some of the martyrs who gave their lives. I think of the Waldensian Christians coming back to the Bible, and they were massacred. So what's important, though, is to realize that God had a remnant of faithful followers of God, and it is to that remnant in the end time that God calls in the fourth angel of Revelation 18, come out of from my people. So I think for many who've grown up, it's kind of bewildering to realize that the church that should have been proclaiming the truth of God and lifting up Jesus as the only Savior becomes a system that the enemy uses to fight against the people of God.
0: And you know, it is very touching at times for people and emotional in so many ways for people to discover this truth. And they wonder, you know, why did I not know about this for a very long time? But you know, each of us are in a Christian journey, and God reveals truth to us one step at a time. And at a time when God has revealed this truth to us, you know, if we love God supremely, we ought to obey God rather than man, as the disciples have said. And the reason why God reveals this truth, as I said earlier, is not to push someone aside or to accuse someone. God wants to save all of us, and he doesn't want us to go in the false path of salvation. And so that is why God is identifying Babylon as a false religion. Jason.
3: One interesting thing, talking about this system, another word it was referred to as Christendom when we talked about a church-state power, and yet we saw in the literal Babylon, the king Nebuchadnezzar actually is converted. It's possible that there are people who've been part of this church-state system, the leaders themselves of Christendom, who could become converted in this spiritual Babylon situation.
0: Yes. You know, this little horn power is also said to make changes to times and laws. What is that referring to? Samuel?
1: There's only one law in the Ten Commandments that deals with time, and that is the Sabbath. And you know, just as we talked about earlier, how you know in Daniel chapter 5 the king tried to take what is sacred and turn it into common, and took what is common and turned into sacred, we find this power trying to take the sacred day of worship, making it common, and take the common day, Sunday, and make it a sacred day of worship.
0: Trisha Lee.
4: I think that it could be really hard and difficult for someone to understand how a great church, a great religious body and organization could be Babylon, could be associated with all of this. And I love that we went back to history. And I think that we don't make the systems ourselves. The systems exist. We find ourselves a part of a system and we have a choice to make. But when we go back to the history of how, you know, this came to be, you find the Roman Empire, and I'm glad that you started there, you find the Roman Empire persecuting Christians. And the more they killed Christians in the big Colosseums and amphitheaters in different places, they kept springing up. They could not squash the message. And what they decided to do was that confusing thing,

0: was let's take our pagan Roman culture and let's mix it with the Christianity that we can't get rid of. Let's call it something different. Let's make it look attractive. And that was how the system started. So it started from a place of confusion. It started from a place of, you know, mixing some truth with some error and trying to sell it and make it more palatable, more acceptable to everyone. Mm-hmm. So the system was established, and then people are just born into the system or converted into the system or forced into the system. But at the point that we realize that the origins were not right and that some of those lies have persisted even till today, that we are able to now see and make a choice for ourselves. Do I want to stay a part of this system of confusion and unfaithfulness, or can I follow what the Bible teaches and find a better way? Again, you or I, none of us made the system. We might find ourselves in it, but God always gives us a choice. Do we follow this, or can we choose a better way?
1: Mm-hmm. Amen. Thank you. Mm-hmm. Thank you so much for those important words, Sabina.
2: And you know, John, what I'm thinking is that ultimately all of us who are Christians, in some way, we had to come out of this confusion.
1: Yep.
2: So a beautiful call that we are going to see them in the same book of Revelation that we are following. I think that's where we are headed to,
1: yes,
2: which is in the book of Revelation, chapter 18, verses 1-5, is that we are called to come out of whatever confusion was left after, you know, years who come to see Jesus more clearly as the Bible teaches us, right? So there is no person that cannot come to know Jesus with the same clarity that the Bible wants us to.
3: Amen. Praise God.
1: You know, the very fact that God is calling, it shows that God loves people in false religious systems. Mm-hmm. Yeah. The very fact that God is calling shows that God is interested in their welfare and in their salvation. So why don't we read about that call in Revelation chapter 18, verses 1-5. If I can have Harold, please read that for us.
4: Sure. And I'll be reading from the New King James Version. And it reads, "After these things, I saw another angel coming down from heaven, having great authority, and the earth was illuminated with his glory. And he cried up, and he cried mightily with a loud voice, saying, Babylon the Great is fallen, and has become a dwelling place of demons, a prison for every foul spirit, and a cage for every unclean and hated bird. For all the nations have drunk of the wine of the wrath of her fornication. The kings of the earth have committed fornication with her, and the merchants of the earth have become rich through the abundance of her luxury. And I heard another voice from heaven saying, Come out of her, my people, lest you share in her sins, and lest you receive of her plagues. For her sins have reached to heaven, and God has remembered her iniquities."
1: Okay, thank you, Harold. So God is saying, come out. But come out to what? Let's read to Revelation chapter 7, verses 13-17. God is telling, come out of Babylon, but come where? Mm-hmm. Revelation chapter 7, verses 13-17. If I can have Brittany, please read that for us.
5: I'll be reading from the New King James Version. Revelation 7, verse 13 says, "Then one of the elders answered, saying to me, Who are these arrayed in white robes? And where did they come from? And I said to him, Sir, you know. So he said to me, These are the ones who come out of great tribulation and have washed their robes and made them white in the blood of the Lamb. Therefore, they are before the throne of God and serve him day and night in his temple. And he who sits on the throne will dwell among them. They shall neither hunger any more nor thirst any more. The sun shall not strike them, nor any heat. For the Lamb who is in the midst of the throne will shepherd them and lead them to the living fountains of waters, and God will wipe away every tear from their eyes."
1: Praise God.
2: Amen.
1: So God is calling people to come out of Babylon and calling them to follow Christ, who is their true shepherd. Mm-hmm. But maybe someone is thinking, you know, my grandparents or my family for a long time, you know, do not know this truth. Will they be ever? Mm-hmm. What can we answer to them? How can we answer to them? Will they be saved? Mm-hmm. Sandali?
3: I think according to Acts, God says the days of

0: our ignorance, he winged it. Mm-hmm. So there are some of the things that God will not judge us based on our sincere ignorance, and because he loves the world and he wants to serve everybody. So if I totally, completely do not know, he cannot judge me based on what I do not know.
1: Praise God. God will wink at our ignorance. And God is doing everything he can, and he will do everything he can to save each one of us.
2: Amen.
3: Amen. Thank you so much. You know, while we were in the study, I was thinking that Pastor Mark Finley, whose book we're offering as a free gift, grew up in a place of confusion. And God raised him up as a great evangelist, proclaiming the truth of God's Word. And I want you to get that book. Go to our website, hopetv.org/hopeSS. Click on the free gift button. You'll see that God has his precious people in every nation, kindred, tongue of people. He's calling us to come out of confusion and into his marvelous light. Let's pray together. Our Father in heaven, thank you for your mercy and your grace. Thank you for your patience. Thank you that you love all of your children and you want us all to be with you forever. Thank you for giving us a choice to come out of confusion, to become part of your last day movement, preparing for the coming of Jesus. Mm-hmm. Bless each one who's heard this message. I pray in the name of Jesus. Amen.
2: Amen.
3: Well, thanks for joining us for Hope Sabbath School. You know, it's such a beautiful message that God is not trying to keep us out of heaven. He's trying to bring us into his presence for time and for eternity. I want to invite you, if you've accepted Jesus, reaffirm that. If you've never said, Jesus, call out, say, Jesus, save me so that I can be part of your eternal kingdom. Take that blessing and then go out and be a blessing to those around you.

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Perhaps you've been watching our Good News TV channel and you're wondering if there may be a church family near you where you can go and worship that teaches right out of the Bible like we do here on Good News TV. Well, the answer is yes. 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Just give us a call here at Good News TV anytime at the number on your screen. We'll look forward to hearing from you and helping you connect with that church family that's just right for you. God bless you.

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1: Have you ever woken up with a pain in the neck? And I'm not talking about the person lying next to you. I'm talking about the nagging pain that many people experience. What can you do about it? 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

0: aerobics. Oh, I wish I had a dollar for every time I've worked with somebody who's had a sore neck. Oftentimes, people just wake up with them and they don't know what to do about them. So we're going to talk about the physiology of neck pain, plus maybe some things we can do about it. I think we're ready to get started in our program. Helping me out today will be Richard and Janet. Richard and Janet are husband and wife, and they help us out at the Black Hills, and I also train them. So we're going to start on some exercise, and we're going to start by just loosening up and bringing it around. Now, if you have a lot of neck pain, this might be a little bit difficult. Raising your arms up can pinch up there. But just do the best you can. If you can't get all the way, that's all right. Just modify it to your comfort. Hopefully the neck pain will start getting better. Okay, let's go around the other way. Just nice and loose, bring it up and around. Richard, you've ever experienced neck pain?
1: I wake up with one often, but not my wife.
0: Okay. I'm glad you clarified that. How about you, Janet?
2: My lips are sealed.
0: Okay, let's squeeze the hands together. So do you ever get a sore neck?
2: Yes, I do.
0: Okay, and push out, draw back, and push out. We're just going to do some range of motion exercise here. We're not going to strain too hard, because if you experience neck pain, you know what it feels like to go too hard, and it'll just make it worse. Now, if you're not experiencing pain and just following along at home, you want to work hard, go ahead and do so. Push as hard as you can. But I want to make sure that whenever we do programs, that if somebody calls me up and said, do you have any programs for neck pain that I can do, then I can say, yes, as a matter of fact, we do, and can feel confident with the fact that if they follow along, that they're going to be okay. All right, let's do 10 more of these. Try and keep the tension on your hands as much as possible, and that'll give you a better effect on the chest. And we're going to do 5 more. And 2 more. Okay, before we go any further, we're going to do a little anatomy lesson. So Janet, if I can have you turn around for a moment, all the way around to the camera there. The main muscles we're looking at here are going to be the levator scapulae, which starts at the superior angle of the scapula here and goes up to C1 through 4. You have one on each side, so it comes up like this and like this. And then you have the trapezius, which goes from the occipital protuberance all the way down to T12 and forms a big diamond in the back. We also have some minor muscles in the neck area as well, and so we're going to work with that. And that just gives you a little idea of what we're going to be actually training. And of course, I've mentioned before on Body and Spirit and Body and Spirit Aerobics, when people have poor posture, especially poor neck posture, which is very common with women, that'll accentuate the problem also. So we're going to do some stretching. We'll put the hands behind the head, and we're going to stretch back. Stretching will be very beneficial for helping to relieve neck pain. All right, now we're going to wrap around ourselves. And now back up again. Push the elbows back. And bring it around. Okay, good. Okay, Janet, if you could get our towels for us, please. Here you go, Richard. Choose your weapon. Okay. We're going to work on our back, and the way we're going to do that is we're going to reach out with the towel, going to pull back into us, and then reach out. Bend at the knees just a little bit. You're bent over at the waist. You're rowing it back, extending out. Rowing back, extending out. Back and out. And back and out. Pull back, reach out. And pull and reach. And pull and reach. And pull and reach. Okay, you folks keep going. I'm going to come over to Richard here. Bend over just a little more, Richard. We want to focus on the muscles right here in his back. So as he pulls back, we're pulling the shoulder blades back together and then trying to move them out as far as he can. So it's shoulder blades back, push out, and back, push out. Very good. He's doing it. Let's come check Janet. Janet, bend your knees just a little bit more. Okay, shoulder blades back, push out, and back and out. Very good. Okay. Even though they're not using any weight per se,

0: still going through the range of motion where they're drawing their scapula back and going out. Can you feel the muscles in the upper scapular region? Okay. And then as you get stronger, then you can start adding resistance to that. How about you, Richard? You feeling it at all? Okay. All right, now go ahead and stop for a moment. Bring the towel up overhead. We're just gonna stretch over to the side with it and come back the other way. And now back over again. And back over. And back over. And over. And over. And back over. And over. One more time. And over. Good. Now we're going to take our towel on the end like that with our right hand. Okay? Grab it with your left, right close to your right hand. And we're going to raise up and come down. We're going to do 20 on each side. This is working the deltoid region, which is your shoulder, and then it's also going to be bringing in a little bit of levator scapulae, which is one of the muscles I pointed out on Janet, and also working some of the trapezius muscle. We're going to try and do 20. We're on 9 and 10 and 1 and 2 and 3 and up. There's 5 and 6 and 7 and 8 and 9 and 10. All right. Now we're going to take it the other way. Grab the end, grab underneath it, and raise up and down, up and down. There's up and down and 4 and up and up and 7 and 8. Give yourself a little tension and 9 and 10 and 1 and up and up. Feel your deltoid do the work and up and up and up and up. 2 more. Up and up and good. All right. Let's go ahead and get rid of them. There you go. We're going to do some exercise for the trapezius. So what we're going to do is we're going to raise the shoulder blade or raise the shoulders up and go way down and back up and down, up and down. Try and bring your shoulders up to your ears and then go down as much as you can. Way up and down and up and down, up and down and up and down. Bring it up and down and up and down and up and down and up and down and up and down. Now we're going to roll it to the front, up and around, up and around, up and around, and up and up and up and up and up. 2 more times. And now back the other way. And up and up and up and up. 5 more times. 1, 2, 3, 4, 5. Okay, now you're going to reach back behind you and clasp your hands like so. I'll turn around here so you can see how I'm clasping my hands. And then we're just going to tip the head to the side like this. So we're just enhancing our stretch by pulling down on our arm. You should feel that stretch in your neck area. Janet, you feeling it?
1: I am.
0: Richard? Okay. Now interlock your hands the other way. So I'll turn around again. So now I'm switching my left hand. Okay, and now we're gonna tip our head the other way. Hold your stretch. Okay, good. Now let's turn our head to the side. And turn the other way. And turn. And turn. And turn. And turn. And turn. And turn. And turn. And turn. 2 more times. Turn. Turn. And 1 more. Turn. And turn. Now let's look up. Look down. Look up. And down.

0: Up and down and up and down and up and down. Good. All right, we're going to get into our leg training, and we're going to start by doing some squats. So go ahead and cross the arms, and we're going to start by squatting down and coming up. Squat down and up. Chest up, go down and up. Keep the knees over the feet and squat and squat and squat and squat and down and down and down and squat. 10 more and 2 and 3 and 4 and down and down and down and down and down and let's go down and hold it. Okay, we're going to try and hold that for 1 minute in that position. You okay, Janet?
1: Okay.
0: Richard?
2: Minute's a long time.
0: Minute's a long time, okay. Well, that depends what you're doing. Okay? And hold steady. Okay, we've done 25 seconds. There's 30. It's not so bad.
2: It'll feel good when it's over.
0: It'll feel good when it's over, that's right. Now, when we come out of this, we're going to go right into stepping, okay?
1: Okay.
0: And we're down to our last 15 seconds. Hold it steady. If you have to stand up at home, that's all right. You should be feeling this in your quadriceps. You're feeling it, right?
1: I am.
0: And you're feeling it, okay? And there's 4, 3, 2, 1. Good. Okay, go right into stepping. I certainly can relate to neck pain because once upon a time when I was about 30 years old, I had tweaked my back and I continued working despite the fact that I was hurting. I put a weightlifting belt on and played racquetball and lifted weights and did all the things that I normally do. Plus, I was digging post holes. And it took about 45 minutes to dig a hole. I thought the soil was rocky there in Rochester, Washington, until I moved out to South Dakota, Richard, and I realized that rocks can get a whole lot bigger, very, very large, in fact. And so I was doing that, and I went to bed, and I slept on my right side, and I noticed the pain started coming in the night, very strange pain. And so I got up the next day and still went about my business, and the next day I went to bed, got in the same position. When I woke up the next morning, I buckled to my knees in pain, Janet, because I had now lost 90% of the strength of my right arm overnight. 90% of the strength was gone overnight. And it took me 10 years to rehabilitate my right arm. And I went through physical therapy. I went to an orthopedic surgeon, a neurologist, and nobody could really help me. And I finally did go to a chiropractor, and I was raised in a situation where I wanted to go to medical school, and I was taught that all chiropractors had web feet, bills, and went quack, quack, quack. But I got a new respect for chiropractors when this fellow was able to tell me exactly what had happened, and he checked my posture, and my right shoulder was riding very high because my levator scapulae had gone into contraction and was putting pressure on the brachial plexus, more specifically, the axillary nerve, which fed my tricep and part of my upper pec, and they were gone. They were just flat out gone, and I had to go through a long, painful rehabilitation. Now, I eventually got so I could bench press 500 pounds, but my right arm still isn't as good as the other side, and I still will occasionally get neck pain, so I have stayed away from bench pressing altogether, because bench pressing is where you take a bar, bring it to your chest, and push up. It does not allow you to bring your scapula together properly, and so it locks up on me, and so when I push up, I get a lot of strain throughout my neck. Okay, let's pick it up a little bit. Richard and Janet have been dutifully stepping it off the whole time I've been talking to you, and so I appreciate that. And so for those at home, I hope you've been continuing on as well. And so because neck pain is subject to jarring, we're staying with some pretty easy impact stuff here. Okay, I think we can transition into something else. Now let's go to a side step, go off to your left, and step in. Okay, good. Okay, let's get together now. Okay, let's go to our right. Go to your right and in. Step in with your left foot. Okay, go ahead and step out to your right and bring your left foot to it. Okay, now go to your left and draw in. There we go.

0: the nice thing about our show, and that is we don't have to be perfect, because a lot of times the people at home aren't perfect, and they're wondering, oh, do I have to do it like the swimsuit models on the beach and make every move look absolutely flawless? And so sometimes I get response from people saying it's so nice to know that it's okay if we miss a step and we have to stop and correct, because that gives them a chance to get themselves oriented as well. And unfortunately for our body and spirit participants, sometimes I change how the sidestep is done, and so I'll end up confusing them. So it's not entirely their fault.
1: I'm easily confused.
0: This is a nice, gentle move. We're going to intensify just a little bit by squatting down a little bit now. Bend the knees, and that'll put more pressure on your quadriceps. Stay together, right, left, right, left, right, left, right, left, right, left, right, left, right, left. Bend the knees, right, whoops, I'm sorry, left, right, left, right. Bend your knees, left, right, left, right, left, right, left, right, left, right, left, right, left, right, left, right, left, right. Bend the knees, right, left, right, left, right, left, right, left, right. Okay, let's go back into our step. Certainly a lot of people will end up injuring themselves by a traffic accident or some other violent trauma, which will cause their neck to snap back, which of course we know commonly as whiplash, which would be somewhat similar to spraining your neck. And so that can cause a lot of problems. And of course you have the disc tissue up around the cervical vertebrae, and if one of those herniates, you can cause problems. I remember I was scared to death as a young boy. I had a classmate of mine, Richard, come to school in a full neck brace one time, and he was totally locked in. I said, what happened to you? And he goes, I slipped a disc in my neck. And of course, back when you're a 10, 12 year old child, you don't know what that means. And so I said, well, how in the world did you do that? And he goes, I did it by yawning, Janet. I just yawned. And I thought, wow, I'm afraid to ever yawn again, because I don't want to slip a disc in my neck and have to come in with one of those things. But when somebody does slip a disc or bulge a disc in their neck, it's no small thing. And of course, you see a lot of people, when they go to turn, they have to turn their whole body because they have done something very traumatic to their neck, or they'll get an arthritis type condition in their neck and it becomes very, very painful. But certainly by doing some exercise and increasing circulation, we can help that. But if the exercise is improper, like for me, as much as I love to bench press, and oh, sometimes I climb down there and it feels so good, but if I do any bench pressing at all for any length of time, I'm really stoked up in the neck again, and so it's just not worth it to me anymore. Okay, let's step a little higher. Very good. We got this far down. Okay, let's transition to some front lunges now. Hands on the hips and go out left and back and right and back and left and back. Okay, keep going. Onward lunges, we're making sure we don't go past our foot with our knee. Richard and Janet have had some practice doing lunges with me as their trainer. And at first it was somewhat difficult for them, but they have gotten so they're getting pretty good at it. We're not going to go super deep because we're just trying to keep this as part of our aerobic training program. So if you do have a sore neck, jogging might not be your option, because when you're doing that, you're going to be jarring a lot, and that's going to be causing some problems. So you want to choose an exercise that's going to be comfortable for you, that you can keep for a repetitive time period. Remember, aerobic exercise is maintaining your heart rate at 70 to 80% of maximum. And the way we find that out is we take 220 and subtract the age, and that's your maximum heart rate, then we take 70 to 80% of that. So if you're 40 years old, which you guys aren't anymore, your maximum heart rate's 180, and that means your 80 percentile would be 144, your 70 percentile would be 126. If you're 50 years old, then your maximum heart rate's 170. Go ahead and go back into steps again. Your maximum heart rate's 170, and so your training rate

0: would be 119 at 70% and 136 at 80%. So the older you get, the less it has to be. And so you guys, well, we won't expose your age. Janet, you're not embarrassed, okay? How old are you, Richard?
1: 66.
0: 66, okay? And how old are you, Janet?
2: 64.
0: And Richard's been a real inspiration to people around the 3ABN studio because some of the older workers have seen him and he's become their hero. Forget about me, huh? I'm not quite old enough.
1: Your turn will come.
0: My turn will come. Well, I'm hoping. It beats the alternative.
1: It does.
0: Who knows? Maybe at 66, I'll still be leading out in body and spirit. You never know.
1: Hope so.
0: Hope I kept myself fit enough that I'll be able to do that.
1: Hopefully, we'll be home.
0: Okay, well, that too, but in case we're not. In case we're not, we'll try and keep everybody getting in shape, getting ready for that day. How are we doing, Janet?
2: Real good.
0: Real good, okay. Richard, how are we doing?
1: Doing all right.
0: Okay. Now, if you do get some soreness in your neck, icing, of course, is a safe bet to get on there. And don't leave it on there for a long period of time, maybe 5 to 10 minutes. Also, heat can be good. Going through a good massage would be helpful. I know that feels good when my neck is hurting, especially when they work on that levator scapulae. And although that's not a very big muscle, it sure can cause a lot of grief because of where it runs. It's somewhat similar in my thinking to the piriformis, which is in your low back area. It's actually one of the 6 deep lateral rotators of your hip, and the sciatic nerve runs down through there. And so when the piriformis tightens up, then you have sciatica going down the back of your leg. And so the pain might be in your foot, but treating that's not gonna do any good until you get up there and work on the piriformis. And I look at the levator scapulae as being similar to that because of the brachial plexus going through there. And the brachial plexus is simply a nerve network that comes off of your neck area. Okay? We're ready to start slowing down, Richard. How's that sound?
1: It's okay.
0: Okay? Richard's starting to get a little glow to him. I always say Richard is my temperature gauge here. He has a very good cooling system, and he starts to perspire very easily. Janet, not so much.
2: No.
0: Okay. So do you perspire easily in hot weather?
1: Anytime.
0: Anytime. Anytime. Maybe that's why you moved to South Dakota, because at least you have a few months out of the year where you're not sweating. But one of those months, you run off to India to do mission work, so.
1: It's hot there.
0: I imagine, and I imagine somewhat humid.
1: Yeah.
0: Okay, let's finish up with some easy stepping. Okay, we're gonna step left and draw your foot over to the right. There we go. How'd you survive Fresno then, Richard?
1: I grew up there.
0: You grew up there? Because it gets pretty warm down there.
1: It does.
0: Of course, it can get a little warm in South Dakota, too.
1: Yeah, but not for as long.
0: Not for as long. There you go. And we're just going through the cool-down phase. And the reason why that's so important is we want to make sure that our legs are still moving to help our heart go through that slow-down process. If you stop abruptly, you put a strain on your heart, and we don't want to do that. Oftentimes, people get into trouble if they're playing basketball or racquetball, and they stop as soon as the game's over, and that's all they do. They'd be much better off if they would go out for a little walk after they're done to let their legs help their heart go through the slow-down process. Okay, and we got about 20 seconds to go. And then we'll finish up. And down to our last 10 seconds. And 5, 4, 3, 2, 1. Very good. Okay, let's do some abdominal work. Let's put the hands behind the back, blow out, bend over, come up, lean back, blow out, over, up, and back. Blow out, over, up. Let's just keep going. This is a good exercise for the abdomen for people who have sore necks, because When you do typical crunches, laying on your back, and you start pulling on your head, or even if you're pulling on the back of the neck, you can pull a little too much and cause some problems back there. So you're better off doing something like this. In fact, a lot of people

0: gotten a lot of benefit from this because we're not on the ground and you're just focusing on isolating your abdomen. And if you do it right, you'll still feel it because you're working on flexing your abdomen. And unfortunately, a lot of people don't know how to flex their abdomen. And I can't really reach into the television set and help you, but you want to just focus on contracting, blowing out at the beginning of the movement will help you. And then just try and contract your abdomen as you go forward. Okay, and five more. A little slower. And back. And two more times. Okay, now let's turn the trunk. And turn. And turn. And turn. And turn. And turn. And turn. And turn. And turn. And turn. All right. Thank you, Richard and Janet. Good job.
1: Thank you.
0: If you suspect you have neck problems, the thing I would suggest you do is to call somebody, go see your doctor, and find out exactly what's wrong. I wouldn't suggest you call me because I'm not a medical doctor. I'm an exercise physiologist. And also, when you call people up, and sometimes people watch shows on 3ABN, and they'll call the doctors up and want them to diagnose things over the phone. Folks, that's extremely hard to do and very dangerous because the doctor needs to see you to understand what your problem might be. So go to your doctor, find out what's wrong, and then you can attack your problem very logically and find out what it is. And then people who have some expertise can help you with that. And when you do your exercise, make sure you do it for the right reason. We want to glorify God in all things. And as you get through your pain, you can then go on and share to others how they can avoid their pain as well. So we want you to do it for the name of the Lord, and we want you to claim the promise that we do here on Body and Spirit and Body and Spirit Aerobic, which is Philippians 4:13, which states, I can do all things through Christ, which strengthens me. Thank you for joining us. God bless you, and look forward to seeing you next time on Body and Spirit Aerobics.
2: Greetings. My name is Mike Ortel, pastor of a church up in Payson and another church over in Camp Verde. And I am delighted here to invite you to, if you're interested in a church that believes the philosophy, the principles, and the message of Good News TV, come and join us. It would be our joy to see you be a part of our fellowship at our churches. We have church fellowship dinners afterwards. The place up in Camp Verde, we're very involved in the community through a food bank. In Payson, we're involved in the community through health programs. And we just would like to have you be a part of what we offer. But one thing we do, we believe in the Bible, we believe in Jesus. Remember, God's got a plan for your life, and we're a part of that. In Jeremiah 29:11, it tells us that God has a plan and a purpose for you and me. Come and be a part of our purpose.
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0: Yesterday, December 7th, 1941, a date which will live in infamy. The United States of America was suddenly and deliberately attacked by naval and air forces of the Empire of Japan.
1: December the 7th, 1941, a day which then-President Franklin Delano Roosevelt predicted, correctly,

0: would live in infamy. On that day, 350 aircraft of the Empire of Japan attacked the United States at Pearl Harbor on the island of Oahu, which was then part of the territory of Hawaii.
1: All eight U.S. Navy battleships in Pearl Harbor were damaged. Four of them were sunk, although three were raised and returned to the war. Still other ships were sunk. 188 U.S. aircraft were destroyed, and more than 2,400

0: and almost 1,200 wounded.
1: But it could have been worse. A couple of weeks after the attack, Admiral Chester Nimitz observed that if Japan had attacked Pearl Harbor on a weekday rather than on a Sunday, casualties would have been as much as 10 times higher. If the repair stations in Pearl Harbor had been hit, then damaged US warships would have had to have been taken back to the mainland. And if the massive fuel reserves just 5 miles out of Pearl Harbor had been taken out, Nimitz said the war would have dragged on for at least another year. So as bad as the attack on Pearl Harbor was, it could have been much worse.
0: Japan's burning desire to become a great empire drove it to try to grab control of the Pacific. Just hours after the attack on Pearl Harbor, Japan attacked the Philippines, 5,000 miles away.
1: But while the United States had a military presence in the Philippines, it wasn't enough to counter a Japanese onslaught. US forces in the Philippines were under the command of General Douglas MacArthur. He'd retired from the United States military in 1937. He became a field marshal in the Philippines Army and a military advisor to the Philippines government. MacArthur came out of retirement to be the commander of the United States Army forces in the Far East. But it became very clear that not even MacArthur's experience and military expertise, along with the combined US-Filipino forces in the Philippines, were any sort of match for the Japanese. The American and Filipino troops retreated in the face of attack by Japan. Eventually, 70,000 men, 12,000 Americans, and 58,000 Filipinos withdrew to the Bataan Peninsula, leaving them essentially helpless against the Japanese onslaught. The surrender of American forces on the Bataan Peninsula took place in April of 1942. The only American stronghold left in the Philippines was Corregidor.
0: The island of Corregidor at the entrance to Manila Bay covers just 2 square miles. For perspective, Manhattan Island in New York City is 11 times larger. Corregidor was often referred to as the Rock, because that's essentially what it is. As small as it was, the Rock was the scene of some of the most intense bombing of World War II, most of it confined to a tiny area.
1: Millions of dollars had been spent fortifying Corregidor, which had been controlled by the United States since 1898. But the advent of air attack meant that those defenses became obsolete. In May of 1942, the thousands of US troops on Corregidor couldn't hold out any longer. Manila had proved to be indefensible. Bataan fell. Corregidor fell. American POWs were taken to Manila or sent on the catastrophic Bataan Death March. The Philippines, as far as the United States was concerned, was lost to Japan. Except for one thing. On March the 12th, 1942, MacArthur, along with members of his staff and family, was evacuated from the Philippines. A B-17 transported him to Darwin in Australia's Northern Territory. And from there, he took a train to Melbourne in the state of Victoria. As he was changing trains at a railway station in a little town called Tarawi, 120 miles north of Adelaide in South Australia, MacArthur faced the assembled media. He said, "The President of the United States ordered me to break through the Japanese lines and proceed from Corregidor to Australia for the purpose, as I understand it, of organizing an American offensive against Japan, the primary purpose of which is the relief of the Philippines. I came through and I shall return." 2,000 years ago, as the battle for control of planet Earth was raging, Jesus left a group of his closest followers as best friends deep in the heart of enemy territory. And he said to them, "I go to prepare a place for you. And if I go and prepare a place for you, I will come again and receive you unto myself, that where I am, there ye may be also. I shall return." History tells us that MacArthur

0: did return, but not immediately, and not before a long, costly, bloody, drawn-out struggle. 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Thank you for joining me on It Is Written. After General Douglas MacArthur was evacuated from the Philippines in 1942, he made a promise that was heard all around the world. MacArthur said, "I shall return." 2,000 years ago, standing in the shadow of the cross, knowing that virtually everyone in Israel would have judged his campaign a spectacular failure, Jesus said virtually the same thing. He said, "I will come again." The Bible speaks about the second coming of Jesus again and again. The Apostle Paul referred to the return of Jesus to the world as the blessed hope. But the New Testament isn't alone in forecasting the greatest event since the creation of the world. Even the book of Job, considered to be the first book of the Bible written, speaks about Jesus' return to the earth.
1: Job 19, 25 and 26. "For I know that my Redeemer lives, and he shall stand at last on the earth. And after my skin is destroyed, this I know, that in my flesh I shall see God." He's referring directly to the hope of the resurrection, which takes place after Jesus returns to the world.
0: Virtually all of Matthew chapter 24, which was spoken by Jesus, deals with the second coming of Jesus, with Jesus saying in verse 36, "But of that day and hour no one knows, not even the angels of heaven, but my Father only." Which raises an important point. Jesus went out of his way to tell us that while we can know when his coming is near, there's no one who can accurately forecast the day of Jesus' return. People who say Jesus is coming back on this day or on that day, no. The Bible says we cannot know. We don't know, and we won't know. And while Jesus waits, planet Earth descends ever deeper into secularism and postmodernism and atheism, God allowing us to see that our isms are not the way forward.
1: You can get a sense of the want of the world for the second coming of Jesus by thinking about what went on here at Corregidor in Manila Bay in the Philippines. It was held by the United States between 1898 and 1942 and was taken by Japan as part of Japan's quest to take the Pacific. It was a desperate struggle.
0: The Philippines suffered immensely under Japanese occupation. Thousands of servicemen, Filipino and American, were killed. Servicemen suffered from diseases like beriberi and scurvy. Hundreds of thousands of civilians perished. Manila was destroyed. MacArthur's biographer wrote that only Warsaw suffered more among Allied cities in World War II. 75% of Manila's factories were destroyed, 80% of the southern residential district, 100% of the business district. And after American troops retreated to the Bataan Peninsula, they were marched to what's known today as Camp O'Donnell on what's now referred to as the Bataan Death March. Thousands of men died. The cruelty they experienced is almost impossible to believe. But there was something that gave them hope. General MacArthur had made them a promise. And the people here in the Philippines, the POWs, the Filipinos who wanted their country back, American POWs who'd been taken from here

0: to Japan to toil as slaves. They didn't think that MacArthur was one to break his promise. He said he'd return, and they hung on to those words. He would return.
1: On October the 20th, 1944, MacArthur returned to the Philippines, coming ashore on the island of Leyte, 350 miles away. And that's when things really started to heat up on Corregidor.
0: You look at Corregidor today and you know that the fighting here was intense. One of the main landmarks on the island is what was known as the mile-long barracks. In reality, they were 1,500 feet long, not quite a third of a mile. But a good name goes a long way in the service. Looking at the ruins here, you can only imagine how fierce the fighting was. Corregidor was an ideal sort of a place once upon a time. There used to be the island headquarters, a theater, a nine-hole golf course, a parade ground. The vast majority of what's here today testifies to the destruction of war. And as bad as it was that the buildings were destroyed, the loss of life is what really mattered.
1: In the 1920s, US Army engineers had carved out a labyrinth of tunnels on Corregidor. The Malinta tunnels were a maze of tunnels that burrowed as far as 1,450 feet back into the hillside. There was a main tunnel and then a network of tunnels that spread out from the main tunnel. The tunnels were originally designed for storing supplies, ammunition, and equipment. They were a bomb-proof bunker. MacArthur and the Philippines President Quezon lived here in 1942. But as the war overtook Corregidor, the Malinta tunnels became a defensive fortification and the home of a 1,000-bed hospital. One general remembers these tunnels being a scene of unbelievable disorder, congestion, and confusion.
0: On May the 2nd, 1942, the Japanese bombing was so intense that in one five-hour period, 3,600 240-millimeter shells blasted the island, mainly in just two locations. That's more than 720 an hour, more than one every 5 seconds. One day in May, more than 16,000 shells hit Corregidor. An American general recalled that life on Corregidor could be compared to sitting in the middle of a bullseye during rapid-fire target practice. But still, men hoped. MacArthur said he'd return. What other hope did they have? I wonder what other hope we have. Those isms I referred to earlier. Today, the world is assailed by secularism, postmodernism, atheism, agnosticism, capitalism, communism, polytheism, spiritualism. What's it all achieved? 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No, far from it. 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Well, there is hope. Because 2,000 years ago, Jesus said, "I will come again." 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
1: In Guatemala, Central America, a volcano had been erupting on and off for many years. In June of 2018, everything changed for the people living beneath it. Danger on the Doorstep from It Is Written takes you to Volcán de Fuego, the volcano of fire in Guatemala. We speak to survivors of the devastating eruption and join

0: 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That's itiswritten.tv. General Douglas MacArthur led the United States and Filipino troops early in World War II from here on Corregidor Island in Manila Bay in the Philippines. In October of 1944, MacArthur put his feet on Philippines soil once more. And in February of 1945, Corregidor was retaken. Of course, historians differ in their estimation of General MacArthur. But he said, "I shall return," and return he did. And not long after his return, America took the Philippines back. But it took almost 2 weeks of ferocious fighting to win back Corregidor. When American soldiers returned to wrest the rock from the control of the Japanese, Japanese soldiers holed up here in the Malinta tunnels. Of course, they didn't have a chance. Those that emerged ran directly into the path of waiting American guns. Rather than surrender, 2,000 or so Japanese soldiers chose to commit suicide here in the tunnels. They detonated explosives and brought down enormous amounts of rock upon themselves, burying themselves beneath. The bodies are still there, behind or beneath all of that rock. Their remains have never been brought out. Makes you wonder, doesn't it? 2,000 men gave their lives for their emperor, a man who claimed to be and who they believed to be a living God. They could have given their lives for a man who actually was God in the flesh. We still have the opportunity to do that today. To do otherwise, it's all a bit like this, really. Although trees and vegetation have pretty much swallowed up this island over the years, graphic reminders of the war on Corregidor are still visible just about everywhere you turn. Huge guns, craters in the ground produced by massive explosions, damage from artillery. The Pacific War Memorial stands in honor of the American and Filipino troops who gave their lives here on Corregidor. And beneath the memorial's dome is a circular altar upon which are inscribed the words, "Sleep, my sons, your duty done, for freedom's light has come. Sleep in the silent depths of the sea, or in your bed of hallowed sod, until you hear at dawn the low, clear reveille of God." Which is the thought expressed by the Apostle Paul in 1 Thessalonians chapter 4. "For the Lord himself will descend from heaven with a shout, with the voice of an archangel, and with the trumpet of God, and the dead in Christ will rise first. Then we who are alive and remain shall be caught up together with them in the clouds to meet the Lord in the air. And thus we shall always be with the Lord." 1 Thessalonians 4, 16 and 17. About 210 Americans died in the battle to retake Corregidor. 790 were wounded, and 5 were reported missing. Of the Japanese, almost 6,000 died. 20 were captured, and 30 escaped. Atomic bombs were dropped on Hiroshima and Nagasaki on August the 6th and August 9th. Japan's Emperor Hirohito surrendered on August 15, and the instrument of surrender was signed on board the USS Missouri in Tokyo Bay on September the 2nd. When Jesus comes back to the earth, there'll be no more war. In fact, Revelation 21:4 says, "And God shall wipe away all tears from their eyes, and there shall be no more death, neither sorrow nor crying,
1: neither shall there be any more pain.

0: for the former things are passed away.
1: The return of Jesus to this earth is going to be the greatest event in all of human history. Unless, of course, it isn't. You get to decide. For those who've chosen Jesus as their Lord and Savior, for those who've surrendered their hearts to Him, for those who've chosen to believe that God is love. Well, the prophet Isaiah puts it this way in Isaiah 25 and verse 9, "And it shall be said in that day, lo, this is our God. We have waited for Him, and He will save us. This is the Lord. We have waited for Him. We will be glad and rejoice in His salvation."
0: But in every war, there's a defeated side. Revelation 6, 14 to 17 looks at it from the opposite point of view. "And the heaven departed as a scroll when it is rolled together, and every mountain and island were moved out of their places, and the kings of the earth, and the great men, and the rich men, and the chief captains, and the mighty men, and every bondman, and every free man, hid themselves in the dens and in the rocks of the mountains, and said to the mountains and rocks, fall on us, and hide us from the face of him that sitteth on the throne, and from the wrath of the Lamb. For the great day of his wrath is come, and who shall be able to stand?"
1: So who shall be able to stand? Well, it's all incredibly simple. Back in Matthew chapter 24, there's an emphasis on responding to the signs of the times and being ready for the return of Jesus. Jesus said, "Watch therefore, for you do not know what hour your Lord is coming." Two verses later, "Therefore you also be ready, for the Son of Man is coming at an hour you do not expect." Other than the sound of the surf, the beaches of Corregidor are quiet now. No more American soldiers waiting here to welcome the barges bringing Japanese soldiers ashore. The sounds of artillery are no longer heard. Corregidor is a peaceful place. One day soon, the battle raging here on planet Earth is going to come to an end. What then for you? You know there's no reason that you should be lost. There's no reason anybody should be left out of heaven. There's no reason that this earth is all that you should have to look forward to. God wants you to have everlasting life.
0: Matthew 11, 28. "Come to me, all you who labor and are heavy laden, and I will give you rest." John 6, 35. "I am the bread of life. He who comes to me shall never hunger, and he who believes in me shall never thirst." The last invitation in the Bible is found just five verses from the end of the Bible. Revelation 22, 17. "And the Spirit and the bride say, come. And let him who hears say, come. And let him who thirsts, come. Whoever desires, let him take the water of life freely."
1: Jesus invites you to come to him in faith. If you've already done that, then rededicate your life to God now. Tell him that you want him to keep you and save you. If you've never done so, if you've never accepted Jesus as your Lord and Savior, if you've never accepted God into your life, you know the Bible says that Jesus is coming back soon. You don't want to miss that. Can you open up your heart to God now? Tell God you want him to keep you close. Tell God that you want his perfect will to be done in your life. General Douglas MacArthur once said, "I shall return." Jesus once said, "I will come again." And if you'll allow it to be so, then when Jesus comes back, he'll come back for you. 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Let's pray together now. Our Father in heaven, we thank you for the promise, for the certainty, the assurance

that Jesus is coming back to this world. We thank you for those wonderful words, I will come again and receive you unto myself. So inherent in the promise of the second coming of Jesus is your desire to receive us to yourself so that we can be with you throughout the ceaseless ages of eternity. Friend, are you waiting? Are you resisting? Don't wait, don't resist. Can you offer God your heart now? Can you ask Jesus to forgive you and cleanse you and make you His? He will do it. Gladly so. Lord, we wait in hope. Thank you for the great promise, the reality that Jesus is coming back soon. Make us ready for that day now and always. We pray and thank you in Jesus' name. Amen. Thanks so much for joining me. I'm looking forward to seeing you again next time. Until then, remember, it is written, man shall not live by bread alone, but by every word that proceeds from the mouth of God.

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My name is Luke Skelton, and I want to thank you for watching our channel. 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

0: Welcome to House Calls again, friends, and thank you for being so faithful to look for the program and wait for it. And we hope that God has been blessing you tremendously through our excursion through the Word of God. My name is James. No, that's not true. His name is James. My name is John. I wanted your name.
1: Good.
0: I just took your name. I'm John. He's James. We are the Sons of Thunder, but we have been thundering the Word of God together.
1: Amen.
0: And good to have you here, James.
1: Good to be here, John.
0: You've been here so much, I've just taken your name.
1: All right. Well, I can still have it.
0: I don't want to take your name. I think your wife treasures your name and my wife treasures mine, but really good to have you in the saddle to rightly divide the word of truth. That's
1: Amen.
0: Important.
1: Amen.
0: And so, friends, I know you've joined us for a really good time in the Lord. And so get your Bibles, get your families. If you're at church joining us, we welcome you to the program. Mm-hmm. And we always like to pray before we do anything else, though, because we have some Bible questions. Mm-hmm. And we have a continued topic of the three angels' messages. We're going to talk about them in particular. What are those messages? Mm-hmm. Where do they come from? What do they mean to us today? But before we do anything, I'd like to ask James
1: Amen.
0: To have prayer for us.
1: Amen. Father in heaven, again, we just want to thank you for this opportunity.

0: We've got several questions, important questions that are being asked. We're asking for your guidance as we move through these questions that we can find Bible answers, Bible verses. We're also discussing the three angels' messages, Revelation 14. And this is an important topic, and we're just praying that your Spirit will work our minds and our hearts in such a way that we will be open to understand the truth that you have revealed in these messages, the everlasting gospel truth that forms and formulates each one of these messages as they come to each of us. Be with our audience, be with us, John, myself. Guide and direct us as we open your word right now, we pray in Jesus' name, amen.
1: Amen. Thank you, James, for that. And remember, if you have any questions, I know that people say, house calls, I have a question. If you do have a question, here's the address to which you can send that question, housecalls@3abn.org. That's housecalls@3abn.org. And we download them and try to pick out which one to use. Hopefully, your question will be addressed today. Mm-hmm. So, James, what do you have for us?
0: Well, our question, first question here, has to do, again, with death and with resurrection. But it's coming from a different angle this time. What happened to the people who rose as a result of the earthquake at Jesus' death? Somehow I have the belief that they ascended to heaven when Jesus went to heaven. If that is so, when did their judgment take place? I thought that the judgment of the dead began in 1844. So this is a good question. There may be some of our viewers, John, who are not aware of the nature of this question. In other words, they don't even know about these people that arose at the resurrection of Jesus Christ. So I thought it would be good for us to look at the context of this question. It's in Matthew chapter 27. Matthew chapter 27, it is the last few moments of the life of Jesus. He's hanging on the cross.
1: Mm-hmm.
0: And it says here in Matthew 27, beginning with verse 51, that the temple of God has just been rent in two from top to bottom. Jesus has just yielded up his life with a loud voice. And so verse 51, and behold, the veil of the temple was rent in twain in two from top to bottom. Mm-hmm. And the earth did quake, and the rocks rent. The rocks were torn apart, broken apart. Verse 52, here's the key verse. And the graves were opened, and many bodies of the saints which slept arose. I want to pause there for just a second. Many of the bodies, the resurrection involves bodies, people. The bodies are in the grave.
1: Good point.
0: The bodies are there in the sepulchers. They're in the graves, and the resurrection involves them, those bodies being resurrected, reunited with the Spirit of God, and again becoming living souls.
1: Mm-hmm.
0: And then it says in verse 53, and they came out of the graves after his resurrection, and went into the holy city and appeared unto many.
1: Mm-hmm.
0: Before we get into this topic, this is a very unusual story. This is a very unusual occurrence. Jesus Christ has just been crucified. He's died. And as he dies, there's a great earthquake. The earth is opened in such a manner that people come forth, bodies come forth from the graves.
1: Mm-hmm.
0: Rocks are broken in half. This is violent. This is intense. And these people that come forth, these dead people that come forth after his resurrection. Now, I think that's important. We haven't arrived at Christ's resurrection because he's just died. And he doesn't resurrect yet until the first day of the week, Sunday morning. But we know that when he resurrects in a bodily form,
1: right,
0: and that body is glorified. In other words, we're not talking here about zombies. We're not talking here
1: not
0: about the night of the living dead. We're talking here about people who are appearing as resurrected people, are appearing in a form that is glorified. They're appearing in a form like humans, but they look good. Their body is together, they smile, they're appealing. Jesus Christ, we know his resurrection. He met with his disciples, he met with different people, he walked to Emmaus along the way with the disciples, and he was a person, he was a regular person, flesh and blood. That's how these people are appearing. They're appearing in a resurrected form, taken forth from the grave. And so the question that's being asked is, though, what happened to them? Well, we know the first thing that happened to them is that they went into the city, Jerusalem,
1: mm-hmm,
0: and they began to testify. What were they testifying of? Of the resurrection. They had been resurrected, and they began to testify. And I don't know who these people were. It doesn't say, well, one was Elijah, one was Jeremiah.
1: Right.
0: It doesn't really tell us. But we know that they were believers. That's why they were resurrected. And we know that they were testifying of the works of Christ, of the works of God, and verifying what had happened in the death of Jesus.

0: Jesus Christ.
1: Mm-hmm. As a matter of fact, when you look at that, they are also referred to as first fruits.
0: Mm-hmm.
1: First fruits, when you think of the season of harvest, the first fruits represent the entire harvest, but they are not the entire harvest. They're just a sample of the harvest.
0: Okay.
1: And I think you're going to mention this about leading captivity captive. You talked about that. I won't leave that for you. But when you read Revelation, you find that when the court scene is talked about, and those who sit in judgment of those who will appear before the judgment seat of Christ, we never in earthly courts are judged by anyone other than our peers.
0: Mm-hmm.
1: And this is something that's so vitally important. So the Bible suggests in a number of ways that these were taken to heaven as first fruits, representing them. I'll leave it to you to give the scriptures there. But you find in Revelation when John is given a glimpse of heaven, remember this, angels are never called elders. And God, the Father, Son, or Holy Spirit is never called an elder.
0: Mm-hmm.
1: But when you look at the picture there in Revelation 4:1 speaks about, I saw heaven open. And then John is given the vision. He says, around the throne, Revelation 4:4, were 24 thrones, and on the thrones I saw 24 elders sitting, clothed in white robes, and they had crowns of gold on their heads. In verse 10, and the 24 elders fall down before him who sit on the throne and worship him who lives forever and ever, and cast their crowns before the throne. And so you find whenever the Bible talks about the elders, elders are always used in reference to those who were on earth, humanity. Elders are never used in reference to angels or divine beings. So the question is, how did these elders get there?
0: Mm-hmm. And you look in the context of the Bible, Ephesians, for example, chapter 4 and verse 8 is telling us that when Jesus ascended on high, I'm just going to read the verse here, Ephesians 4, verse 8, wherefore he said, when he ascended up on high, he led captivity captive and gave gifts unto men. Now, my marginal reference on this verse, John, says he led a multitude of captives. So what happened to those that were resurrected after his resurrection? Well, they went in and testified of him in the city of Jerusalem. And then as Jesus goes up to the Father, he leads this multitude of captives, those who had been once captive by Satan, by the devil, by Satan, by death.
1: Mm-hmm.
0: He leads them with him and to heaven, and then sends his Holy Spirit, sends gifts down unto men. So it's very clear in the context of the New Testament, in Revelation chapter 4 seems to indicate this also, John, that those who are resurrected after Christ's resurrection, they're at the cross, in the context of the cross, were taken to heaven. They are identified in heaven in the context of Ephesians chapter 4 in verse 8. Revelation seems to indicate this also by describing them as those who have been made kings and priests unto God.
1: That's right.
0: And have been redeemed by the blood of the Lamb.
1: Right.
0: So Revelation chapter 4 indicates that these are people who have been redeemed, these are elders who have been redeemed and made kings and priests unto God. And of course, we're all, Revelation 1 tells us, we're all made kings and priests unto God. So this is indicating that these are first fruit. These are those who went with Christ as an earnest, if you will, an earnest of what God is going to do for the entire redeemed, all of those who put their faith in Jesus Christ.
1: That's right. So today, are there those who have been raised in heaven? Yes.
0: Mm-hmm.
1: But the general resurrection hasn't taken place. Those who came forth from the graves to witness of the glory of the resurrection of Christ were taken to heaven as first fruits. And the beauty of first fruits, they're not called last fruits because there are more to follow. That's the saints.
0: And so the other question, though, with this, John, I don't want to forget this, I almost did, is how does this relate to the judgment? Are there men in heaven, you said? Well, yeah, there are men in heaven. Well, we know this. There's this multitude of captives. Are there other specific people that are in heaven. I mentioned, and I just want to clarify this, I mentioned, well, we don't know who these were. It could be, Elijah. Well, we know it's not Elijah. We know Elijah wasn't resurrected here with this multitude. Maybe it could have been Jeremiah. Maybe it could have been Isaiah, but it couldn't have been Elijah. Why couldn't it have been Elijah?
1: Because he was swept away in a chariot of fire.
0: Elijah is already in heaven.

0: Right.
1: Moses, Jude 9 tells us, is in heaven.
0: Right.
1: He was taken. He was resurrected.
0: Enoch.
1: And Enoch is in heaven. So how does that relate to the judgment? Well, I believe the Bible is very clear that God sees those things that aren't as though they are.
0: Mm-hmm.
1: And God, through Jesus Christ, has foreordained and understands, omnisciently understands, that these men have been faithful to Him. And He accounts them as faithful. He counts those things that aren't as though they are. I think that's in Romans chapter 4.
0: Mm-hmm.
1: And so what we realize here in this context is that the judgment that begins later does not exclude God's omniscient power and His ability to take men into heaven, to take people into heaven before that final decision is made.
0: And so when you look at the judgment is set and the books are open, as you find in Daniel chapter 7. Okay, yeah. Once again, this beautiful setting that is given in Daniel 7.
1: Okay.
0: It says in Daniel 7 in verse 13, well, verse 9, "And I watched till thrones were put in place, and the Ancient of Days was seated. His garment was white as snow, and his head, and the hair of his head was like pure wool. His throne was a fiery flame, its wheels a burning fire. A fiery stream issued and came forth from before him. 1,000,000 ministered unto him, 10,000 times 10,000 stood before him. The court was seated, and the books were open." In that court seating, as John continues to picture in Revelation 4 and 5,
1: mm-hmm.
0: we have those who are going to reside as our peers.
1: Mm-hmm.
0: And now the reason why it's important for them to be there, the judgment is not for God to try to figure out who's saved and who's lost. He's not thinking, I wonder, have I made the right decision? His character is being vindicated.
1: Mm-hmm.
0: It's being vindicated by those who witness the sovereign acts of God.
1: Mm-hmm.
0: And so when God is vindicated, when the Bible says, and this is something else we're going to talk about in just a moment, when the Bible says, fear God and give glory to Him, for the hour of His judgment has come, you know, if it were just us being examined, well, it would be clearly concluded that, hey, we are not righteous enough of our own accord to be mm-hmm. saved. But the vindication comes by God being vindicated, His decisions being vindicated, by those who preside in the judgment, and these who mm-hmm. were resurrected are part of those who will be the jury of our own peers to say, hey, everything that He has decided is just and true and holy.
1: Okay.
0: So that's why it's so vitally important. He took them to heaven not just because He wanted some first fruits and they're waiting. I wonder when everybody else is getting up here.
1: Mm-hmm.
0: But they're preparing for the final judgment.
1: Mm-hmm.
0: They're preparing for that final court seating that Paul speaks about. I think it's in, is it 2 Corinthians 5, verse 8 or verse 10, where he speaks about, for we must all appear before the judgment seat of Christ.
1: That's in Romans 14, that one is. But Paul also talks about in 2 Corinthians 5. But Romans 14, we must all appear before the judgment seat of
0: right.
1: Christ, verses 10 through 12.
0: So when he speaks about that, we're all appearing there, we appear before there
1: mm-hmm.
0: amongst our own peers,
1: mm-hmm.
0: amongst those who knows what it means to struggle with sin, those who knows what it means to face difficulty, those who know what it means to face mm-hmm. sin and overcome by the blood of the Lamb.
1: Amen.
0: So we're not going to be facing the court setting in the presence of angels alone, but in the presence of our own peers.
1: Mm-hmm.
0: who will measure the judgments of God and declare mm-hmm. His sovereignty and His worthiness.
1: Okay, one other thing then, connected with this question, same person,
0: mm-hmm.
1: also, to what spirits did Jesus preach
0: okay.
1: in the lower parts of the earth? Who were they? What was or will be their fate? And he's talking here about 1 Peter chapter 3 and verse 19. 1 Peter chapter 3 and verse 19. I think, John, that these are some of the most misunderstood verses in the Bible. Now, I remember when I was doing a series of meetings in Pakistan, we were speaking to a number of ministers from different denominations. I was doing a whole series on the book of Revelation, Daniel and Revelation. And I was there several times, and this was the culmination of the series of meetings. And there was a pastor that was there, I believe he was a Methodist, and he was very eager to embrace the Adventist message.
0: Hmm.
1: He had heard, he had listened, we had gone through the whole series, and he wanted to become an Adventist minister. But he had one question. One question alone. And so he brought his Bible, and his Bible was written in Urdu.

0: which was the language of Pakistan.
1: Yeah.
0: Urdu. So he brought his Bible and he read to me 1 Peter chapter 3. Now I'm going to read these verses, but I just want to tell you what his Bible said as we read these verses. Yeah, we're going to start here in verse 18 to get the context.
1: That's exactly.
0: For Christ also has once suffered for sins, the just for the unjust, that he might bring us to God, being put to death in the flesh, but quickened by the Spirit. Capital S, this is talking about the Holy Spirit.
1: Mm-hmm.
0: By which, again, context, the Holy Spirit, by which he went and preached unto the spirits in prison, verse 19, now verse 20, mm-hmm. which sometime were disobedient when once the long-suffering of God waited in the days of Noah, while the ark was preparing, wherein few, that is, in eight souls, were saved by water. Now, this verse is talking about the Holy Spirit that quickened Christ, and also through whom Christ God preached to spirits, that is, to people who were imprisoned. This earth is a prison house, and God has continually preached and shared the gospel through His Holy Spirit of the Lamb, of Jesus Christ, to prisons of this prison house. For example, He did it, verse 20, in the times of Noah.
1: Right.
0: When many were disobedient and Noah waited for a long time while the ark was preparing, he was long-suffering. So Noah is preaching through the Spirit of Christ, and all through the Old Testament, the Spirit of Christ has been preaching the message, that same Spirit that resurrected Jesus from the dead. But here's the catch. In his Bible, in this pastor's Bible, the verse here actually said, verse 19 said, by which he went and preached in purgatory. The word purgatory was
1: Bible
0: in there.
1: Had
0: the
1: purgatory.
0: Urdu translation, he said, that is purgatory. That says purgatory. Now, purgatory, if you don't know, is supposed to be this place. It's not biblical at all, but it's supposed to be this place of transition. You're not in heaven. You're not in hell because you're not good enough to go to heaven. You're not bad enough to go to hell. You're in purgatory. I know this because I was raised in a Catholic home, and I understood this teaching. And whenever I went to confession, I was praying and lighting candles, hoping that I wouldn't be in purgatory. And I wanted to go right to heaven. I didn't want to go to purgatory. And so this pastor was telling me, this is teaching that there's a purgatory. I said, no, this is not what the verse is actually teaching.
1: That's right.
0: When Jesus died, he experienced the same thing that we experience. He had not ascended to heaven. Even after the resurrection, he told that to Mary Magdalene. He said, I have not ascended to the Father. And so Jesus Christ was in the grave where there's no knowledge, there's no understanding, etc. Jesus Christ was there experiencing that death. And so, but it was by his Spirit. It was by the Spirit of Christ that he was resurrected, and that same Spirit in times past had preached to them, to prisoners in this prison house of sin and death, who were sometimes disobedient.
1: Right, and the power, and that's the beautiful thing about it, the Spirit is the focus of this verse.
0: Mm-hmm.
1: The Spirit is the focus of this verse. The Spirit was the one who, in former times, mm-hmm. preached this message. You may remember the passage just before the flood, Genesis 6 and verse 3, when the Lord said, my Spirit shall not always strive with man.
0: Very important passage.
1: That is what connects this verse to mm-hmm. the work of the Spirit.
0: Mm-hmm.
1: The same Spirit that resurrected Christ, the power there, is the same Spirit through which those who were formerly disobedient, mm-hmm. those who had lost their estate, and if you look at the verse again here, it says, it begins by which in the King James Version, mm-hmm. by whom in the New King James Version. Mm-hmm. It says, being put to death in the flesh, but made alive by the Spirit. By whom, by which, the Spirit is the one that went and preached to the spirits, mm-hmm. those who were in prison. Mm-hmm. And this speaks of those who were spiritually dead, not ethereal, floating entities that
0: right.
1: were just locked into a chamber, purgatory for that matter.
0: Two verses on this, John. The one you brought out, mm-hmm. vital, Genesis 6, verse 3.
1: Right.
0: Vital verse. You have that?
1: Yes, I just read that.
0: Okay.
1: And the Lord says, my Spirit shall not always strive with men, for he is indeed flesh, yet his days shall be 120 years.
0: So that verse clearly indicates the connection with, like you said, with 1 Peter 4 or mm-hmm. 1 Peter 3. The other one that I think is very important for us to understand is found in Revelation 18.
1: Okay, let's look at
0: that. In Revelation 18, you say, well, why is that important? Because you just identified, and I just identified, this earth as a prison house. Now, there's another one in the New Testament, in the Gospels, but I'm not sure where it is. I think it's in Luke, where Jesus says, I've come to release the prisoners from prison. But this one says, Revelation 18, that an angel, verse 1, is going to come down and fill the earth with the glory of God. And this angel cries mightily with a loud voice, saying, Babylon is fallen, that great city,

0: it has become, Babylon the Great has fallen, and has become the habitation of devils, the hold of every spirit, the cage or prison, the New American Standard says, the prison of every clean and unclean and hateful bird. In other words, the Bible is identifying this world as a prison house. Babylon is a representative of this world, a great city, this world filled with its merchandising and its sin, and in the context of Revelation 18, this world filled with people who have been taken captive by Satan. And many of us are captive to sin, captive to habits of sin and vice. And so God wants to release us from this prison house, and He's been preaching through His Spirit in this prison house. And finally, this prison house is going to fall completely decimated, and God is wanting to bring the captives out of this prison house.
1: Like, His mission is to release all those who had been held, who had been bound by sin. Mm-hmm. And thus, you see, when the apostles were released from prison, it was continually reiterating the mission of Christ.
0: Amen.
1: So, yes, but now let me just wind this up. Was there a sermon that Jesus preached when He died? No. Were there those waiting for Jesus to die to get the final gospel message in this prison under the ground somewhere? Mm-hmm. No. That's what's being taught, but that is not supported by the Scripture. It's simply saying those in Noah's day, and you have to keep in mind, God does not condemn those who are not judged. Mm-hmm. It is appointed unto men once to die, and after that the judgment. Now, they did die. Mm-hmm. The flood came and took them all away. Mm-hmm. Now, you don't get a second chance, and this is second chance theology. That's the problem with this verse. Mm-hmm. That's the problem with the way the verse is used.
0: Right.
1: People are teaching second chance theology. Mm-hmm. So this is kind of like a rapture for the dead, mm-hmm. so to speak, mm-hmm. a secret rapture. In other words, well, I didn't make it the first time, so I've been waiting for a long time here for this sermon that I never heard. Mm-hmm. And all of a sudden, Jesus comes and says, "Hey, guys, I'm here. I just died. I came down to preach a sermon to you." I'm trying not to be cynical, but this is mm-hmm. what actually, if you mm-hmm. think about it, I'm down here to preach a sermon. Now, what you didn't hear before the flood, here's the part you didn't get. Mm-hmm. Okay, got it now. Mm-hmm. This is an ethereal. This is spiritualistic in a great sense, mm-hmm. that there are those waiting to hear this gospel that cannot hear the gospel until the death of Jesus.
0: And this verse, Luke chapter 3 brings us all together, or Luke chapter 4, I really like this, I found those verses. Notice this, verse 18, Luke chapter 4.
1: Okay.
0: The Spirit of the Lord is upon me. See, by the Spirit.
1: I was thinking of Luke 4:16, but
0: that's when Jesus preached,
1: and then
0: the Spirit of the Lord is upon me because He has anointed me mm-hmm. to preach the gospel to the poor. He has sent me to heal the brokenhearted, to preach deliverance to the captives. And recovering of sight to the blind, to set at liberty those that are bruised, to preach the acceptable year of the Lord. So the prisoners, the captives, here's another connecting verse, Luke chapter 4, verse 18, very clear that Jesus Christ is releasing the prisoners through the Spirit. And that same Spirit has continued to work through the Old Testament all the way back to the days of Noah. The same Spirit was striving with men to release them from this captivity.
1: Right, and so when they rejected the Spirit of God and that probation was cut off, then the judgment came. Mm-hmm. No more second chance theology. Very short one here. Why is it that your church does not use the prayer language of tongues? Jenny from New York.
0: Mm-hmm.
1: Okay, let's go to Romans 6. We're going to try to hit
0: this. You said this was a short one. Is that what you said?
1: Did I?
0: Yeah.
1: I prefaced it by saying that.
0: Prefaced it saying, very short one.
1: We're going to try to make
0: a short question.
1: Short question.
0: Not necessarily
1: a short answer.
0: Okay.
1: No. We're going to work with this one a little bit. First of all, when you look at the Old Testament, and this is something I like to lay the foundation for, I had a conversation with a person over the phone once, and they said, "Well, now what about the prayer language of tongues? I mean, don't we need a prayer language?" And I said, "Well, now what's the purpose of that?" They said, "First, to be able to talk to God, and secondly, so that Satan can't understand what you're saying."
0: Mm.
1: And I thought, they said, "That's what happened when the Spirit of God is poured out on you." I said, "Okay, now let's start with some of the obvious participants in Scripture that we know were imbued and endowed by the Spirit of God."
0: Mm-hmm.
1: Let's start with Elijah.
0: Mm-hmm.
1: Did Elijah speak in tongues? Well, no.
0: Mm-hmm.
1: Well, now let's go to somebody who followed him, his predecessor.
0: Double portion.
1: Did Elisha speak with tongues when he prayed? Well, no. Well, what about Isaiah and Jeremiah? And I went through all the names. No. When did the tongues get first mentioned? Now, did the disciples receive the Holy Spirit? Yes. The Lord breathed on them before the day of Pentecost. Mm. Pentecost says, "Receive ye the Holy Spirit." They received Him before the day of Pentecost. Did they speak with tongues yet? No. So what's the first recorded use of tongues the day of Pentecost? And what happened then?
0: Mm-hmm.
1: So let me throw it to you in an
0: acapella. Well, I just think that's very interesting, John. I never recognized that connection before. That is really, really significant. I'll tell you why. Because as you were leading to Acts chapter 2, there was a reason, there was a purpose for the gift of tongues in Acts chapter 2.
1: Right.
0: There was a situation and a circumstance that warranted this gift, this special gift, the special anointing of the Holy Spirit. And that's what the Holy Spirit does. Whatever our situation is, we may feel like, oh, I can't, you know, witness for Jesus, and I can't say a word for Jesus, but that has nothing to do with it. We make ourselves available. We become open vessels. We connect with God. We allow the Holy Spirit to come into our hearts, and then He gives the gifts.
1: That's right.
0: And so the disciples have this gift that is given to them. Why? Because in Jerusalem, at the time of the Pentecost, at the time of the Passover, there were a multitude of Jews from every different nation under heaven, all over the place. And many of these Jews spoke different languages. Many of these Jews had forgotten the language of their fathers, did not know or were not instructed in the language of their fathers. And so the disciples, when they're communicating with all of these thousands, and we know that, you know, there were thousands baptized as a result of Peter's communication. When the disciples communicate, they're unlettered men. They're unlearned men. They don't know how to communicate in these different languages, and there aren't, you know, a dozen translators ready to pop up and do all the translating. So God gives them the gift of tongues, which in the Greek is the gift of languages.
1: That's right. And one of the things that sometimes we have, I want to just do a contrast here between the two translations. You have the phrase, the word used in the King James Version in Acts 2, unknown tongues.
0: Okay.
1: And when you look at this, let's go to Acts chapter 2 very quickly here. I want you to see something here. Because when you read the Bible, and Acts chapter 2, when the day of Pentecost, verse 1, when the day of Pentecost had fully come, they were all in one accord in one place. Suddenly there came a sound from heaven as of a rushing mighty wind, mm-hmm. filled the whole house where they were sitting. Then there appeared to them divided tongues as of fire, and one sat upon each of them, and they were filled with the Holy Spirit and began to speak with other tongues mm-hmm. as the Spirit gave them utterance.
0: Mm-hmm.
1: Now, and then when you go down to 1 Corinthians 14 and you begin to see chapter 12, 13, and 14, those three passages, those three chapters deals with mm-hmm. the issues of these various gifts.
0: Mm-hmm.
1: Chapter 12 of 1 Corinthians deal with all the gifts.
0: Mm-hmm.
1: And it says the Spirit gives the gift to whomever He sees has need mm-hmm. or as He will, severally mm-hmm. as He will, the Bible mm-hmm. says. So what you have to catch here is the Spirit is the one who decides what gift you need.
0: Mm-hmm.
1: You don't decide what gift you want.
0: Right.
1: That's why the day of Pentecost was so vitally important. What did they need? And I don't know if you caught that. James said these men were not men of letters. They didn't have education behind mm-hmm. their name. They didn't come from the university of this and the university of that. They didn't have a degree in this language and that language.
0: Right.
1: God said, I've got a job for you to do. And as He always does, He says the Spirit of God, when the Spirit is poured out on you, Acts 1:8, you shall receive power after that the Holy Ghost has come upon you, and you shall be witnesses, Jerusalem, Judea, Samaria, and the uttermost parts of the earth. But mm-hmm. these men were all Galileans, and somebody mm-hmm. said, wait a minute. These guys are from Galilee. How is it that we hear them speak in our language the wonderful works of God?
0: Mm-hmm.
1: So, my brother or my sister, there is no prayer language. It's just simply pray. The simplicity, when Jesus taught His disciples to pray, mm-hmm. He didn't say pray in tongues.
0: Mm-hmm.
1: He said, pray after this manner.
0: You know, John, I really think this is important because Acts chapter 2 lays the foundation for what we understand the gift of tongues to be.
1: Right.
0: And when you read this, verse 5, for example, and they were dwelling at Jerusalem, devout men out of every nation under heaven.
1: That's right.
0: And when, verse 6, and when this was noised abroad, the multitude came together and they were confounded, because every man heard them speak in his own language. Okay,
1: exactly.
0: When the gift of tongues was poured out, not only were the disciples speaking in other languages, but the people who heard them understood what they were saying in their language. This is the original, pure gift of tongues poured out upon the disciples at the day of Pentecost that led to thousands being baptized. When you get to the Church of Corinth, guess what's happened by then? the Church of Corinth, 1 Corinthians. Now, you have to contrast the two books, 1 Corinthians and 2 Corinthians. 1 Corinthians.

0: Corinthians, in 1 Corinthians, that book is a book of rebuke, exhortation, correction, chastening. The church of Corinth has become selfish, they've become greedy, they've become carnal, they're hoarding the gifts,
1: they've perverted
0: the gifts, they're gluttons at the Lord's Supper, they're following different people and saying, I like Apollos, I like Cephas, I like Paul. There are numerous problems taking place there.

0: manifestation that is here in Acts chapter 2, and later, as it's manifested again, he's trying to help them to understand that the gift was given. And this is what he says. It's kind of a rebuke. He says, you know what? The gifts are given for edification. They're to edify the body. So, number one, if you have the gift of tongues and there's no one to interpret, just be quiet. Number two, if the gift is manifested, just one or two, maybe three at the most, but not a bunch of people all at one time.
1: Exactly.
0: Okay, so number one, make this an interpreter. Number two, make sure it's not everyone. And number three, you know, if you've got the gift and no one can interpret, you're just talking to God, and that's not edifying anyone.
1: Right, and this is why it's so vitally important. What's being told nowadays is people are being told in the glossolalia movement that this is evidence that you are filled by the Holy Spirit. That's not evidence. The evidence of you being filled by the Holy Spirit are the fruits of the Spirit: love, joy, peace, long-suffering, gentleness, meekness, patience. He says, by their fruits you'll know them, not by their gifts you'll know them. That's vital. You have to keep that connected together.
0: Yes.
1: By their fruits they're being known, not by their gifts they're being known, because people can wrongfully display gifts and abilities, but they don't have the fruit. The fruit of the Spirit is what the Lord comes to bring out. Mm-hmm. Trees, you know, the fruit on the tree becomes the gift eventually, but the fruit is what is connecting you to the tree. I'm the vine, you're the branch. Well, how do I know that? God is love, then you are a loving person. God is patient and kind. You are a patient and kind person. That's how I know that the Spirit of God is working in your life. But something else that's really amazing, and these are little small differences or minor differences between the translations. When you read the King James Version, you find the word unknown inserted, and you find the word unknown in 1 Corinthians 14 inserted quite often, but you'll notice that it's italicized, which means it's not a part of the original language.
0: Okay.
1: It's not a part of the original manuscript. But when you look at the New King James Version, one of the reasons I use both is the word unknown is omitted. Mm-hmm. It's taken out because it was not a part of the original language. Mm-hmm. If you read it without the original language, you'll discover there was no unknown tongue.
0: Right.
1: It was simply a tongue that was only considered unknown because the person listening to you was English and you're speaking in German.
0: Mm-hmm.
1: So the word unknown was simply to emphasize the fact that it was important that you do not use a language that the listener cannot understand.
0: Mm-hmm.
1: But all through the New King James Version, like, for example, 1 Corinthians 14, verse 2.
0: Mm-hmm.
1: Read 1 Corinthians 14,
0: verse 2. I'm right there.
1: Read it. Okay.
0: For he that speaks in an unknown tongue, really in a tongue, a language, speaks not unto men, but unto God. For no man understands him, howbeit in the Spirit he speaks mysteries.
1: Okay. So when you read it in the New Kings, for he who speaks in a tongue does not speak to men but to God, for no one understands him. However, in the Spirit he speaks mysteries. And it says in verse 4, he who speaks in a tongue edifies himself, but he who prophesies edifies the church. And in this port city where many languages were there, there was a battle between what language to use among the congregational worship services. And Paul says, wait a minute. And he began this whole discourse by saying, I thank God that I speak with more tongues than all of you.
0: Mm-hmm.
1: Was he saying, I speak with more mysterious languages?
0: No.
1: No, Paul was an educated man.
0: Mm-hmm.
1: He said, I could communicate to the Romans, to the Hebrews, to the Parthians, to the Elamites. I could communicate because that's my skill and my ability. I'm educated.
0: Mm-hmm.
1: But you guys don't have as many gifts as I have. Mm-hmm. You don't have that ability. So instead of bringing confusion where people don't understand, it's better that you speak five words. In verse 19, read 1 Corinthians 14, verse...
0: Well, I love this because the whole context of this is in contrast to love. Love doesn't vaunt itself, doesn't edify itself, doesn't build itself up. So as he's contrasting here in chapter 14, he says, you know, you can desire spiritual gifts, but I'd rather you prophesy. Because when you speak it in this language, only God understands what you're saying. Maybe you have, you know, the manifestation of the Spirit, and maybe you are able to speak in these different languages, but only God understands what you're saying. But you're here to edify the body. So I'd rather have you prophesy, but he that prophesies speaks unto edification. And then in verse 4, he that speaks in an unknown tongue edifies himself. Paul, the very context is telling us here, the gifts aren't given to edify yourself. The gift is given to edify the body. But he that prophesies edifies the church. I would rather you all spake with tongues. Excuse me. I would that you all spoke with tongues, but rather that you prophesy. For greater is he that prophesies than he that speaks with tongues, except... I'm going to read that again. Slow down. I would rather that you all spake with tongues,

0: I would that you all spake with tongues, but rather that you prophesied. For greater is he that prophesieth than he that speaks with tongues, except he interpret, and that the church may receive edifying. Now, I just want to point out this point right here, John.
1: Mm-hmm.
0: Paul is saying here, the only reason you should speak with tongues is to edify the church.
1: Right.
0: The only reason you should speak with tongues is to edify the church. The gift of tongues is not given for you to speak to God in some unknown language for your own edification. You're just edifying yourself. The context of 1 Corinthians 12:13-14 is telling us not that this is right, it's telling us this is wrong. I don't want you doing this. Love doesn't edify itself, love edifies others.
1: And this is the most powerful part. I want to read verse 22 because this is something that completely trumps the idea that Christians need to speak in tongues.
0: Okay.
1: Wherefore, tongues are for a sign, not to them that believe.
0: Mm.
1: Now, wait a minute. That's the biggest place where it's emphasized today, right, among those who believe.
0: Mm-hmm.
1: But to the unbeliever.
0: Mm-hmm.
1: Why to the one who doesn't believe?
0: Mm-hmm.
1: Because they will know, wait a minute. Is that Peter the Galilean? Wait a minute. When they see that Peter is able to do something that they know he's not naturally gifted with,
0: mm-hmm,
1: they will be convinced of the work of the Spirit of God in his life. And then that believer, that non-believer, becomes
0: a believer.
1: Believers don't need evidence.
0: Mm-hmm.
1: The gift of tongues,
0: mm-hmm,
1: was a sign for those who didn't believe.
0: It's kind of like when we get into ourselves, we get into our little church groups, and we're all about, I've got this gift, I've got that gift, and we're not doing evangelism, we're not doing outreach. We're just all into ourselves. And that's your verse. This is my verse.
1: Let me finish the verse. Because there's a second half to it.
0: All right.
1: But we have to keep this in mind because here's the key. If you say to a non-believer, if James, who speaks English, is standing on the corner and he's speaking in a language, somebody says, isn't that the guy that lives, I've seen him in the store a lot, but I've never heard him speak in that. What language is that? And somebody says, I'm from Germany. He's speaking in German.
0: Mm.
1: And then when this whole manifestation is done, somebody says, why were you speaking in German? And the lady who's German heard that message, and God communicated to her at that very moment, mm-hmm, something that God knew she needed to hear.
0: Mm-hmm.
1: And people all of a sudden who were not believers say, wow, that's powerful. And I heard he was a Christian. Man, I guess there's something about this Christianity. Mm-hmm. Maybe I need to look into that because I know that he doesn't speak that language. Mm-hmm. I've never had that experience with him. Mm-hmm. He is American, one language.
0: He speaks English only.
1: Right, but now look at the rest of that verse, verse 22. But prophesying is not for unbelievers, but for those who believe. Why? You don't preach. When they got together in their worship services, they were preaching the gospel to the believers. It wouldn't benefit a person who didn't believe.
0: Mm-hmm.
1: You first have to make them a believer, then to preach,
0: mm-hmm,
1: to them.
0: Mm-hmm.
1: That was the Corinthian experience here.
0: Mm-hmm.
1: But the world has it backward, or Christian churches has it backward. They're saying tongues are for believers,
0: mm-hmm,
1: when tongues are not
0: for
1: a sign for
0: believer.
1: Believers.
0: In fact, Paul says, and this is my verse. I mean, when I say my verse,
1: I got you.
0: This really, it really clicks in my mind right here. Okay, how do we make this practical? What is the bottom line? What is Paul trying to communicate here? Yes, John, he's trying to communicate that, hey, tongues are actually for unbelievers, not for believers.
1: Right.
0: Oh, hit it right there. Then this verse, verse 19, in the church, I would rather speak five words with my understanding.
1: That's right.
0: Hello. How are you today? Paul says, I'd rather you say to someone, hello, how are you today? Five words of my understanding, and that my voice might teach others also, than 10,000 words in an unknown tongue.
1: Mm-hmm.
0: It became self-edifying. It became this self-exalting spirit that was in the church in Corinth. And Paul says, you better just ask someone how they're doing than to go out there and just start gobbling all this unknown language that they don't even comprehend or understand.
1: Mm-hmm.
0: Now, John, the question was this, and this, I just want to get back to this and make it even more practical. The question was, how come the spirit of tongues or the spirit of languages or this gift of the Spirit is not manifest in your church?
1: And the answer is in Romans, but go ahead.
0: And the answer is, it is. I remember sitting in a meeting, and I was sitting next to a person, a doctor, who was from another country, and they were listening to the meeting, and the person next to them was translating the meeting. And I knew the speaker, of course, I knew these people also, that's why I was sitting next to them. And the

0: translators translating, translators translating. And about halfway through the meeting, this doctor said, "Don't translate anymore," in their language, because they couldn't. "Don't translate anymore. I can understand." And that person sat through the rest of that meeting comprehending everything the speaker was saying.
1: Oh, yeah.
0: And after it was over, their face was flush red. They couldn't believe it. And I was just amazed. I said, "Really? You understood that?" "Yes, I understood every word he was saying. I understood that." That is a manifestation of the gift of tongues.
1: That's
0: that is
1: right.
0: A manifestation of the gift of languages. It's not just someone that speaks the language necessarily, but it's also someone that you can hear in your own language what the person is saying.
1: Hmm.
0: It's a gift that is given in order to perceive, not only to speak in a way that is understanding the gospel.
1: And that's wonderful. But he manifests those things when the time is right and when
0: mm-hmm.
1: the circumstances demand it,
0: mm-hmm.
1: not as a sign that I'm saved.
0: Yes.
1: That's so vitally, that's out of the context of it. It's not a save sign.
0: And it's not a sign of self-edification and self-exaltation.
1: Definitely not. And lastly, the question the person asked was, why does your church not use the prayer language of tongues?
0: Okay, gotcha, well, gotcha.
1: Okay, Romans 8, verse 26 to 28. We're going to end on that one. We know verse 28 is... we know all things work together for good to them that love God and those who are mm-hmm. called according to His purpose. That's verse 28. But Romans 8, verse 26, and it says, "Likewise, the Spirit also helps or helpeth our infirmities or our weaknesses. For we know not what we should pray for." We don't know how to pray
0: mm-hmm.
1: as we ought. "But the Spirit Himself maketh intercession," or makes intercession for us. And get this. This is the unknown tongue. The
0: mm-hmm.
1: Spirit uses an unknown tongue.
0: Okay.
1: "With groanings which cannot be uttered." In other words, I can't do it.
0: Mm-hmm.
1: James can't do it,
0: mm-hmm.
1: but the Spirit does it.
0: Mm-hmm.
1: "Now he who searches the hearts knows what the mind of the Spirit is, because he makes intercession for the saints according to the will of God."
0: Mm-hmm.
1: So the Spirit now brings it before Christ. Christ now intercedes in our behalf.
0: Mm-hmm.
1: But the Spirit communicates in a way that we cannot.
0: Mm-hmm.
1: So it is not necessary for you to try to figure out a language to communicate. That's what the Spirit does.
0: Mm-hmm.
1: He's the one communicating. He's the one bringing it before Christ. Christ bringing it before the Father, the one mediator between God and man.
0: You're talking about in our personal prayer life.
1: In our prayer life.
0: Because that phrase there, "which cannot be uttered," is key. Because that word "uttered" means unspeakable.
1: Exactly.
0: He is the one that's speaking in unspeakable language.
1: That's right.
0: Yeah, that's
1: powerful. Can't do it.
0: Mm-hmm.
1: We are incapable, and God has not given us that right. Well, God has not given us that ability, because this is a spiritual ability.
0: Mm-hmm.
1: It's a divine ability,
0: which
1: we are very human in many particulars. Wow.
0: Mm-hmm.
1: We've covered that in pretty good detail, but simply, it was a short question.
0: Short question.
1: Not a short answer. Well, I think we're going to segue right now. No, have we already segued? I think we already did.
0: Mm-hmm.
1: No, that's our last question, isn't it?
0: That's it.
1: Well, thank you for your questions.
0: We need to get into our...
1: We took a lot of time today.
0: We're going to get into our subject.
1: We're going to hit this very, very quickly today, but thank you for your questions. If you have any more questions you want to send to us, you can send those to housecalls@3abn.org. That's housecalls@3abn.org. As you can tell, we are firing on all 12 cylinders.
0: Mm.
1: That's providing we are a Mercedes-Benz. We are in Christ. We are Mercedes-Benzes. James, let's catapult into the three... aspects. What are the three messages of the three angels? Let's talk about that.
0: Revelation chapter 14, that's where we left off. Revelation 14 introduces the three angels' messages with the everlasting gospel. That is the phrase that molds and fashions and directs us in understanding what the three angels' messages are. And so everything needs to be understood in the context of the everlasting gospel. The everlasting gospel is good news. It's the everlasting good news. It's the salvation that has been provided for the entire world in Jesus Christ from the very foundation of the world. Revelation 13:8 tells us, Jesus is the Lamb slain from the foundation of the world. So Revelation 14, verse 6 is proclaiming a message that is to every nation, kindred, tongue, and people of good news that Jesus Christ is the Savior of all men from beginning to end. He's your Savior and He's my Savior. And that informs the rest of the message. To fear God, put our trust in God, and to revere Him and to give glory to Him, trust in Him, in His righteousness, and being saved by grace through faith, for it, the hour of His judgment is come, the hour when we are going to be vindicated by our defense lawyer, by our advocate, Jesus Christ, from the accusations of Satan, so that we don't have to judge one another anymore. We don't have to become critical or judgmental of others. We don't have to pretend to be followers of Christ, but not really be followers of Christ, and worship Him that made heaven and earth

0: and the seas and the fountains of waters. And I don't know how much we want to get into that part there.
1: I think it's important to touch on the fact that the worship that is important then, you know, John 4 verse 23, it says, for the hour is coming in the which, sorry, it says, for the hour has come that the true,
0: and now is
1: that the true worshiper must worship the Father in spirit and in truth, for the Father seeketh such to worship him. So worship is a key aspect of this judgment hour message, or the three angels' messages.
0: Yes.
1: It's not just worship the way you want to. And in the society that we have nowadays, more specifically the religious world, people just worship any old how.
0: Mm-hmm.
1: Everything that, you know, if we include the name Jesus in it or God in it, all of a sudden it has been rubber stamped without examining the content that it's acceptable worship. The Lord is saying, I want to take you back to worship as I established it from the very beginning.
0: Mm-hmm.
1: Not just worship in the ethereal sense, but even the day that I've established as a day of honoring. Now, remember this, we worship the Lord every day. But he says, wait a minute, I've got this special sign that I've established from the very beginning that has been ignored throughout the centuries, throughout the millennia, and I'm calling people back to that.
0: You connect it, because there's a direct connection between Revelation 14:7 and the fourth commandment of the Old Testament. In Revelation 14, verse 7, there's a call to worship him that made heaven and earth and the seas and the fountains of waters. Now look at this in contrast with the fourth commandment. Now we're going right here to Exodus chapter 20, and we're going to look in Exodus chapter 20 at verse 11. Exodus chapter 20, and look at verse 11. The context of it is to remember the Sabbath day to keep it holy. Six days shalt thou labor and do all thy work, but the seventh day is the Sabbath of the Lord thy God. Then verse 11, for in 6 days the Lord made heaven and earth and the sea and all that in them is, and rested the seventh day. Wherefore the Lord blessed the Sabbath day and hallowed it. Now we're also making a connection in Exodus 20. We're making a connection back to Genesis chapter 2.
1: That's right.
0: Before we go there, I want you to see the parallel that's found here between Revelation 14, verse 7 and Exodus 20. Worship him that made heaven and earth and the seas and the fountains of waters. For in 6 days the Lord made heaven and earth and the sea and all that in them is, and rested on the seventh day.
1: Right.
0: There's a direct connection that is taking place here between the two.
1: Unequivocal.
0: You have a direct quote. Now, why is God calling us back? Here's the reason. There's a lot of confusion today. I was raised in a Catholic home. I became a born-again Christian. I was going to a Calvary Chapel church. I was going to Pentecostal church. My sister came around. She starts telling me about going to church on Saturday. I'm thinking, what? Saturday? What do you mean Saturday? She says, that's what the Bible teaches.
1: I don't know that story.
0: I said, I have no idea that the Bible teaches we go to church on Saturday. In fact, I think that's kind of strange that you would go to church on Saturday. What was I at that point? Confused.
1: Right.
0: I was confused. See, Babylon represents spiritual confusion. And I was spiritually confused. In fact, I was sure that the Bible taught we should go to church on Sunday. And so I went to my Bible, I went to my pastor, I began to study the Bible looking for the text, because I was trying to get my sister out of this Seventh-day Adventist church, okay?
1: Okay.
0: That she was studying with. She hadn't joined yet. And so I figured I got time to get her out of this before she actually gets baptized and joins this church. But I was confused. Now, I thought she was confused. But when the gospel is preached, which includes or incorporates this call to worship God who made heaven and earth and seas and the fountains of waters. When you go back to the Bible and see what the Bible says about God creating heavens and earth and seas and the fountains of waters, when you recognize the fourth commandment that says that he created and then rested on the Sabbath and blessed it and sanctified it, and you go back to Genesis and find that to be so, the confusion falls. Babylon falls. The confusion falls. And it was very clear in my mind. If I'm going to follow the Bible, not my church, not my pastor, not my tradition, not what people say, not the reasons they give, but if I'm going to follow the clear word of God, then I'm going to start keeping the seventh-day Sabbath.
1: Mm-hmm.
0: I was amazed. But that is what, I'm just giving you a practical demonstration of what these texts are actually saying. When the gospel is preached that calls us to worship God who made heaven and earth and seas and the fountains of waters, the confusion about what day we should worship him falls.
1: Falls. And, you know, we were in 1 Corinthians, in the text there in 1 Corinthians chapter 14, for God is not the author of confusion.
0: Right.
1: Babylon, confusion. So you have to ask yourself the question, then who is the author of confusion? Well, Satan is.
0: Mm-hmm.
1: So there are sincere Christians who have been given a bill of goods that are not really good goods, bad goods, a bill of bads.
0: Mm-hmm.
1: And God is saying, at this hour, I want to clear up all the things that have been a point of misconstruing the everlasting gospel.
0: Mm-hmm.
1: There are those who love me that need to come out of darkness into his marvelous light, and that's where we transition to the second message.
0: Mm-hmm.
1: Because when it says Babylon is fallen, you know, Babylon.

0: Babylon has substituted the day of worship for the true day of worship.
1: Yes.
0: Babylon has been a place where the sun god had been worshipped for many, many, many, many hundreds of years. And so that's why the Lord uses the phrase Babylon. It's a great and glorious and mighty city. From all external evidences, it looks like it's impregnable. But the Lord is saying there's a weakness in Babylon. It has defiled the same thing that Belshazzar did. He poured wine into the vessels of the Lord. He defiled the vessels of the Lord. And the vessels of God, many of His precious saints, have been defiled by imbibing the wine of Babylon. See, that's all instituted in this message. So those who have been drunken by the wine of Babylon, and James, one of the things I bring out here, and we're talking fast. I'm talking like a New York speed right now.
1: Right.
0: One of the reasons why we talk about this is because wine inebriates. It's hard to get a person who's been in Babylon spiritually for so long to see something very, very clear, because wine or alcohol, it messes with the person's ability, their equilibrium. So their beliefs are off kilter. Their skew of the scripture is skewed, or their vision of the scripture is skewed. Everything is off kilter. And then when the message of God comes in this marvelous light, it's like shining a light on the crack of a house that has been wrongly lined up, and the person, now I see it. The light of God's glory, the message that He's given to us, gives us the visibility now, like you had, trying to come out of this darkness. You were trying to pull your sister into darkness, and she said, no, it's time to come out of darkness, and here you are proclaiming the good news of the gospel. But here's the point I want to make. Babylon has fallen, has fallen. Babylon has fallen once already in the eyes of God. But when the time comes for the great test, Babylon will be fallen in the eyes of man.
1: Okay.
0: Is fallen, is fallen. In the eyes of God already. Babylon has already fallen. But God is going to reveal Babylon for what it really is. A fallen message, a fallen system of worship, a fallen day it's chosen to honor God. God is not honored when you connect His name to the wrong day. Although we worship Him every day, He only blessed one. You can't bless another one.
1: You know, I like that connection you made to the Old Testament story of Babylon and the chapter 5 of Daniel. And I also wanted to connect it to chapter 4 and chapter 3 and chapter 2.
0: Okay.
1: Babylon is used in Revelation 14 because Babylon was a kingdom that God revealed truth to. In Nebuchadnezzar chapter 2, Nebuchadnezzar was the first king of Babylon that attended... Daniel chapter 2. I was going to say Nebuchadnezzar chapter 4. Daniel chapter 2, Nebuchadnezzar was the first person to attend a Daniel seminar.
0: Hey, I like
1: that. He sat on the front row. He listened every night. I mean, he listened to the whole vision. He said, your God is the God of gods. But in Daniel 3, he took the truth of the vision that God had given him of this image of gold and silver and brass and iron, and he changed it all to gold.
0: Right.
1: So Babylon represents a system that takes the truth that God reveals but changes it. Part of it's still there, the image is still there,
0: that's right,
1: but part of it's been changed. Now, does God have people in Babylon? Daniel chapter 4, God was after Nebuchadnezzar. Nebuchadnezzar was a man who God wanted in His kingdom, and Nebuchadnezzar is going to be saved in the kingdom of God.
0: Praise the Lord.
1: And so Babylon is not just a system that changes the truth, perverts the truth, takes the wine, fornicates that wine, the teaching of the gospel is fornicated, the wine, the blood of Christ representing salvation is fornicated, perverted, but God has people in Babylon, and He wants to call them out of Babylon, and the way that Babylon falls is by preaching the gospel.
0: That's right, Babylon.
1: Yeah, when the gospel is preached, Babylon falls. That's why these messages are given in order. First message, everlasting gospel. Second message, Babylon's fallen.
0: That's right.
1: You cannot bring Babylon down by trying to identify Babylon. You have to bring Babylon down by identifying the gospel of Jesus Christ.
0: The preaching of the gospel brings the walls down. When the trumpet is blown, like it was in the day of Jericho, the walls came down. And so you see clearly, lift up your voice as a trumpet. Show my people their transgression and the house of Jacob their sins. When the everlasting gospel is proclaimed, people see the light and they come out. Come out of her, my people. Speaking about Babylon, come out of her, my people. The earth lightened with the glory of God, the gospel.
1: Amen.
0: The glory
1: and Rahab was in the city of Jericho. And Rahab trusted in that red cloth, which is a symbol of the righteousness of Christ. You know, He's going to come with a white robe dipped in blood. And she was saved and her household was saved because they put their faith in the God of heaven.
0: That's right. And we're not going to talk about the mark of the beast today because the mark of the beast is a whole other topic altogether that's all encompassing. You don't want to tap it and run away because it's a message that encompasses a lot more than people even imagine.
1: We can't do it in 20 seconds.
0: You can't do it in 20 seconds. And if we tried, we will actually be stumped. So let's end the program by

0: saying this. If you study the gospel of Christ, you'll see the vision of Christ.
1: Amen.
0: You'll see the truth of God's word. And one thing you'll discover, when the light of God is glorified in your life, then you'll see Christ as he wants to be seen. God bless you until we see

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0: In the 7 years that Arizona Sunshine has been in operation, we have held 6 events where we provided over 4,700 guests with $2.5 million worth of free services.

So having just landed from the overseas flight from the United States of America, my sleeping schedule is totally upside down. Last night, I was wide awake at midnight and put myself to bed, forced myself to go to bed, barely fell asleep, and then for some reason, I was wide awake this morning at 5:30. And probably in about 20 minutes, right in the middle of this sermon, I'll start to get sleepy, right? Hopefully, you won't start to get sleepy. But this was not only the case this morning, but it was also the case yesterday morning. And I was up bright and early, up before the sun, and Violetta was sleeping away. She seems to be almost impervious to jet lag, but I don't have that gift. It's not one of the spiritual gifts that I've been given. So it takes me a long time to adjust. And yesterday morning, I woke up and I began to hear the kookaburras calling and the whipbirds. And so I thought, you know what I'm going to do? I'm going to get up really early. I'm going to go out to the ocean. I'm just going to go out to the ocean. I'm going to watch the sun rise, and it's going to be great. And so I quietly woke up. By my definition, quietly. By Violetta's definition, loud enough to wake the dead. This is still a point of agreement that we have not yet arrived at in our marriage. What constitutes loud and quiet? Because her loud is my quiet and vice versa. We're still navigating that. Pray for us. Pray for us. So I wake up quietly, gather my things together, get my Bible, get my binoculars, and get in the car and begin to drive down Clothiers Creek Road to the Cabarita Headland. And I was trying to decide where to go. There's a number of places that I like to go. Sometimes I drive out to the end of Fingal Head and sit there out on the jetty, but I don't know. Something about Fingal Head, I love it. I definitely love it out there, but it just feels

It's like Coolangatta's staring at me, right? Just across the Tweed River there, there's all these apartments and high-rises, and it doesn't feel as nature-y as I was hoping for on this particular morning. So I thought, I'm going to go to the Cabarita Headland. So I hiked to the top of the Cabarita Headland, beautiful ocean. You could just begin to see it as the sky was beginning to turn. There was a bit of cloud cover on the horizon, so it wasn't just like a bright, radiant ball rising out of the ocean. And hiked to the top of Cabarita Headland, and then I was like, you know what? I'm not going to sit here on this wooden platform. Those of you that have been up there, you know there's a wooden platform, because I knew that joggers and fitness people would be coming up. I said, I'm going to go try to find just a little spot. And so I began to sort of make my way forward. And if you've been up there, you can wind your way down and get out to, there's a number of little rocky outcrops that you can find where you can feel like you are just totally alone, right? Because the shore is all behind you and the ocean is in front of you. And I found this lovely little spot, and I pulled out my Bible, and I just had a sense. I think I took a photo here. Let me turn this on. There we go. I think I had just a strong sense that God was going to speak to me this morning. I don't know if you ever get that sense that you've woken up early and you sense that God has woken you up and you've got your Bible and you're ready to pray. So I had this sense that this was going to be a moment. This was not going to be just like a, you know, quick devotional time, that God was going to speak to me in a meaningful and significant way here. And I was ready to receive it, frankly. I felt like the new year kind of got away from me a little bit, right? I was busy preparing to go to America and didn't have, I'm a big new year guy. I love the new year. I love making new year's resolutions. I keep almost none of them, but I at least make them. And so I'm a big new year guy. And here it was like the 10th or the 11th of January, and I'd kind of missed the new year, and I felt like this was going to be my new year morning. And so I sat there and watched the sun begin to do its thing, and the dolphins were coming across, and there were almost no waves, and so there weren't a lot of surfers, and it just felt, sitting there, like it was me and Jesus, it was me and God. And I opened up the Bible. Now, I don't recommend this as a systematic way of studying the Bible, and I rarely do this. This is not like a normal way that David Asherick studies the Bible. I tend to be a very systematic person, very organized person when it comes to Bible study. So I don't recommend you just open up the Bible and say, God, whatever I land on, that's your word for me today. You've probably heard the cute little thing where somebody tried to study the Bible that way, and they opened up the Bible, and it said, Judas hung himself. And they're like, wow, that's not what I was looking for. So they closed the Bible and they opened it up again and it said, go thou and do likewise. Like, man, this is just a terrible morning for terrible morning devotions. So they closed the Bible. They said, I'm going to give this one more time. They opened it up and it said, what thou doest, do quickly. Right? So it's not an advisable way to study the Bible, but there have been times in my life where I have just felt under the impress of the Spirit that God was going to speak to me wherever I landed. Because I mentioned here I'm a little late to the new year, I didn't have like my reading plan set out. I didn't yet know what the next sermon series was for the church, and so I was kind of directionless, right? I just was there with Jesus, sun is rising, I've got my Bible, I've got my binoculars in case something exciting flies by or the dolphins go by or whatever it might be. And so I just had this sense, and I was like, Lord, I'm going to open up my Bible here, and I just want you to speak to me as a father. I just want you to speak to me as my God. I'm not looking for you to perform a magic trick here. I'm not holding your feet to the fire for some kind of a sign. There's so much in this Bible that would be so relevant to my situation right now. I just totally trust that you're going to do something really special here. And so I just opened my Bible and just sort of flipped through a few pages and then just stopped on this page, okay? And this was the verse that my eye fell on. On the same day, Jesus went out of the house and sat by the sea. I was like, thank you, Lord. You are so good, right? On the same day, David went out of the house and he sat by the sea, right? So I was thinking about this morning when I opened up the Bible, and it was just like, it was almost like a little miracle. God just worked this little sign for me, right? I could have opened any verse in the Bible. And while I don't recommend this as a systematic or organized way to study the Bible, it certainly was a moment where God, by his tender spirit and his fatherly care, just reached down and said, David, we're going to have a conversation. We're gonna have a chat here. I'm gonna minister to you, and you're gonna pray, and you're gonna spend some time here. And I spent the better part of the next 2 hours sitting on that rock, just reading, absorbing, and trying to hear God's message for me this morning. And I asked myself this question: what does it take for God to get your attention? Right? Is that what it requires? I mean, on most mornings when I open my Bible, I don't get anything like that. I don't get this like
cute little definitive idiosyncratic sign, right? Some little mini miracle. That doesn't

typically happen. But this morning it did, and I thought, I wonder if that happened every morning, if that would be an easier way for God to get my attention. How is it that God gets my attention? Is his word enough to get my attention, or do I need a little trick? Do I need God to pull a rabbit out of the hat? Do I need a little dog and pony show in order for the word to mean a little more, to matter a little more, to get me out of bed in the morning? And as I was reflecting on that, the Spirit spoke to me and the Spirit said this to me, David, what does it take for the phone to get your attention? And the answer is precious little, right? This is all the phone needs to do to get my attention. How many people can relate to that? You're in the midst of some task, you're in the midst of something, and your phone is sitting there, right, minding its own business on the table, or maybe it's in your pocket, and you're absorbed in a task, you're absorbed in something, and then all of a sudden, and instinctively, again, like a Pavlovian, you don't think, you know what? Right now I'm in the midst of something, I'll check that later. Now occasionally you do, but let's be honest. For those of you that are smartphone owners and smartphone users, when that little or maybe for you it's not on vibrate mode, maybe it's a ding, maybe it's a chime, maybe some little signal, you just instinctively reach, you just grab it, right? You just grab it. And I was reflecting, and I think the Spirit of God was speaking to me and saying, David, that's the level of attentiveness that I want you to have to me. When there's just the smallest hint, the littlest whisper, the smallest spiritual vibration that you don't second guess it, you just reach for it. You reach for the word, you reach for prayer, you reach for me, that there's this instinctive reaction, right? For me, I don't know how it is for you, but often it's a bit of an episode to get ready. It's a bit of an episode to get up and get my Bible and drink, and I've got to use the restroom and brush my teeth, but almost nothing can interrupt my relationship with my phone. I'm grabbing. Ding, I'm grabbing. But what if it was just as easy, just as in reflexive, and just as instinctual for God to get my attention? The moment there was just a little whisper, a little moment, a little glimmer of opportunity to speak to God, to hear from God, to be with God, that I just would reach, just instinctively, just in the moment. What does it take for God to get your attention? And as I was sitting there on the seashore and God had given me this little mini miracle with Matthew chapter 13, verse 1, it dawned on me that God is always available. Can somebody say amen? It's not like God was suddenly more available that morning because I woke up and because I prayed and because I had jet lag and I opened up the Bible. Now God is a little more available than he would otherwise be. No, actually what had happened was I was more available to the situation. God had been there every day of my life and every day before I was ever born. God is perfectly, always, totally available for just these kinds of interactions. So the question is not God's availability to speak, to minister, to give his fatherly care and compassion. The question is, am I available? I'm available to my phone, I'm available to my email, I'm available to my Instagram, I'm available to my social circle, I'm available to a great many things. Am I available to God? Or is it just kind of one of those things that happens every now and then? You know, you get up early, you're suffering from jet lag, and this is going to be a moment, right now, me and Jesus. Now, you might have heard this before, and it is admittedly a little cliche and a little platitudinous, but it's also true. And that is that God does not need your ability as much as your availability. What God is looking for is not so much what you bring to the table, but that you come to the table at all. Now, it doesn't have to be as dramatic as I've described this morning with the sun rising and getting up early before that and sitting down and having your binoculars and awaiting the arrival of the dolphins and having a little mini miracle in the opening of the text. It doesn't have to be that. It can just be that you make yourself available with regularity. With consistency, that God is your Father and you are available to him, aware and conscious of the fact that he is always, ever available to you. Luke chapter 19, verses 3 to 5 is not a passage that we're going to look at today, but this is the passage from which we get our sermon title. Our sermon title today is simply, The Place. Just The Place. And that is going to come from a few different passages, but this one in particular. I don't know why, but years ago when I was reading the story of Zacchaeus and how he was too short and he couldn't see over the heads of the people and he ran and climbed up the sycamore tree, a familiar story. When I was reading through that story, the definite article, the, jumped out at me. And I want you to hear that today. It's Luke chapter 19, beginning in verse 3. Zacchaeus sought to see Jesus, who he was.
but he could not because of the crowd, because he

was of short stature. So Zacchaeus says, man, Jesus is there. Jesus is available. I'm going to go see this guy, Jesus, this provocative, young, exciting rabbi. So Zacchaeus ran ahead and he climbed up into a sycamore tree, for he was going to pass that way. Zacchaeus made a calculation. He said, okay, I see where he's heading this way. I know this town well. There's no lefts off of this street. So if I climb up this tree right here, Jesus will come by. So what Zacchaeus has done here is he's made himself available. He has positioned himself for an interaction. That's what I did 2 mornings ago. I positioned myself for an interaction, and unsurprisingly, God did not disappoint me. Zacchaeus has positioned himself for an interaction. He has oriented his life so that he's available when Jesus shows up. I guess that's my question for you and me. Have we positioned our lives so that when Jesus shows up, we're available? Because in fact, Jesus is always able and willing to show up. And here's the that I was speaking about. Verse 5. So Zacchaeus, very next verse, verse 5 says, work with me here. And when Jesus came to, what are those next two words? The place. That's our sermon title this morning. When Jesus came to the place. Not just any place, not a place, not the indefinite article, but when Jesus came to the place of Zacchaeus' availability. Jesus was going to come to that place whether or not Zacchaeus is in the tree. If Zacchaeus is not in that tree, Jesus is still going to walk by that tree. This was the place, made all the more important as the place, because Zacchaeus had made himself available to Jesus. And so it says, when he had come to the place, he looked up and saw him, and he said to them, I love this. There's no indication previous in the text that Jesus knows Zacchaeus. There's no indication, it doesn't mean that they hadn't met, but there's no textual indication within Luke that they had met. And he looks up into the tree, and he says the same thing that he says to you and me, except he doesn't say Zacchaeus, he says Courtney. Right? He looks up into that tree, and he says Tim. He looks at that rocky headland, and he says Agnes. He looks in that early morning bedroom and he says, Carolyn. He speaks our name. Friends, I want you to know today, the God of the universe knows your name. And when you meet him at the place, he makes himself available for your availability. Look at this. When he came to the place, he looked up and he saw him and he said, Zacchaeus, hey, hurry up and come down, for I'm going to stay at your house tonight. Jesus would have walked by that tree if Zacchaeus wasn't going to be there, but Zacchaeus positioned his life. He organized, he calculated, and he made himself available in the place. The place. We're going to come back to that. All right. In Matthew chapter 13, verse 1, we see Jesus making himself available. Matthew chapter 13, verse 1, on the same day, Jesus went out of the house and sat down by the sea. That's the verse that jumped out at me there. Verse 2, and a great multitudes were gathered together to him, so that he got into the boat and he sat, and the whole multitude stood on the shore. Okay, Jesus' popularity is increasing for a variety of reasons that Matthew is already spelling out for us in his gospel. But Jesus has made himself available on a shore. It seemed like a reasonable place to be. There was, you know, open air, a bit of an amphitheater. But so many people came to hear Jesus. What it would look like if you were an external observer seeing this scene, seeing the situation, you would say, wow, these people are making themselves available to Jesus. Man, these people are coming. They want to hear the word of Jesus. They want to hear the teachings of Jesus. These people have made themselves available. Well, of course, the reason they've made themselves available to Jesus is that Jesus has first made himself available to them. Jesus is there. He's on the shore. He is awaiting an encounter. And so Jesus is there, and the multitudes gather together to him. This is also a little platitudinous and slightly cliche, but it's also absolutely true. If it's important, and this goes for anything in your life, including but not limited to making that appointment at the place with Jesus, if it's important, you will make a way. And if it's not important, you will make an excuse. Right? This is true of anything. If being fitter in 2018, if that's a goal of yours, I want to be more fit, I want to lose weight, I want to increase my flexibility, I want to increase my strength. If that is on your docket for 2018, if you're like, man, if that's important to you, if it's really important to you, you'll figure it out. You'll make a way. If it's somewhat important or marginally important or passingly important, you will probably make an excuse.
Zacchaeus

didn't just make a, he didn't just say, well, you know, maybe I could meet Jesus at some other place. Now, this was important. It was important for Zacchaeus to see Jesus, so he made a way. These people have come out and they've met with Jesus on the shore. They're making themselves available to him. So this is Ellen White from Christ's Object Lessons. Speaking about the parable of the sower, she says, because of its simplicity, the parable of the sower has not been valued as it should be. From the natural seed cast into the soil, very simple, Christ desires to lead our minds to the gospel seed, the sowing of which results in bringing us back to God. Now, let's read this story here. Let's just read the parable of the sower. You might be familiar with it. We're actually not going to dive too deep, but we're going to dive just deep enough to make the larger point that I want to make, and that's coming up. So verse 3, he then spoke many things to them in parables, saying, and in Matthew chapter 13, there's something like seven parables, okay? So seven parables, this is the first of the seven. Behold, a sower went out to sow. Look, somebody went out to sow seed in an agrarian situation, in an agrarian economy. This would not have been unusual. A guy went out to sow some seed. This happened a lot. Probably most of the people to whom Jesus was speaking had at some point in their lives sowed seed. If it was time for planting, probably many of them had sowed seed that week or that month. And it's not difficult to figure out what Jesus is saying here. Just remember, the crowd is so big. Jesus has made himself available on the beach, and he thought that would be sufficient space. But so many have come that he's gotten into a boat, and now there's lots of people there. So many people that Jesus is now in a boat, and he says, look, behold, a sower went forth to sow. That's exactly what Jesus is doing here. He is the sower. And he's going to sow, not literal seeds in literal soil, he's going to sow his words in the hearing, in the ears of those who are seemingly available. They've showed up. They are apparently available. They are seemingly available. I mean, they are standing on the beach after all. The Bible says there was a great multitude. Lots of people came out to hear the words of Jesus. And so Jesus pushes back and he says, look, a sower went out to sow. Now they might have thought of a literal sower, sowing literal seed in literal field, and Jesus is going to use that analogy here. But there's no question that Jesus is referring to himself. He is about ready to cast his word, cast his teachings, cast his parables into the ears, into the hearing, into the consciousness of these crowded masses on the beach. And he tells this story, verse 4. And he sowed some seed, and some fell by the wayside, and birds came and devoured those seeds. And some fell on stony places where they didn't have a lot of earth, and immediately they sprang up because they did not have depth of earth. But when the sun was up, they were scorched, and because they had no root, they withered away. And some fell among thorns, and the thorns sprang up and choked them. But others fell on good ground and yielded a crop, some 100-fold, some 60, and some 30. He who has ears, let him hear. The sermon that I preached on this about a year ago on Matthew chapter 13, I was privileged to be able to preach on Matthew chapter 13. Jared had, I think, 14. But I called that sermon, what are those things on the side of your head? Right? And of course, they're ears. Ears are on the side of our head, right? And Jesus says, if you have ears, which I remember inviting all of us to check. Most of us seem to have ears. Jesus says, if you have ears, I want you to hear this story. This is a story about a guy who was absolutely gracious. He was munificent. He was generous. Apparently even a little wasteful with his seed distribution. Man, he was just casting it everywhere. I mean, he's almost prodigal with the sowing of the seed, and he just throws the seed, and he says, some lands by the wayside, and some landed on some rocks, some stony places, and some of those landed kind of among the thistles and the thorns, but some of those seeds landed on good soil, right? Now, this is Jesus telling his story. He then goes on to say, well, the ones that fell by the wayside, they were devoured by birds. And the ones in the stony place, that was problematic because there wasn't a lot of earth there. And the ones that fell among the thorns, well, they got choked out because the thistles and the weeds required the water, and they got choked out. They didn't survive. But the good soil, he's like, man, the stuff that fell on the good soil produced fruit. Some produced 30, some 60, and some 100-fold. And so the people there, just imagine yourself on that
beach and you're hearing these words.

You're thinking, what kind of a Messiah is this? What kind of a Messiah is this? We're looking for a military Messiah. We're looking for a Messiah that's going to rally the troops. We're looking for a Judas Maccabeus style Messiah. Judas Maccabeus, of course, is the Jewish leader who in the 2nd century BC led a significant Jewish revolt against the pagan overlords and secured a century of Jewish independence before Rome finally came along. And so what Judas Maccabeus had begun, they're looking for somebody else to come and complete. Judas Maccabeus got us a good start, but we're looking for somebody even stronger than the hammer. That's what he was called, the hammer. We're looking for somebody stronger than that. Here's Jesus in a boat, seated, and he's like, let me tell you a story about a sower. And you can almost begin to feel at some level the impatience of the people. Not just the impatience of the people, but as the text goes on, even the impatience of the disciples. Now, Jesus is available to the people. There he is. He's available. But are they available to him? And the answer is, by external indication, yes. Those people are there. They're on the beach. They're hearing his words. But Jesus seems to be telling a parable specifically to point out that not everybody is as available as they appear. Right? You're here hearing, and a sower went forth to sow. I'm sowing my seed. I'm teaching my teachings. I'm telling my stories. I'm giving my parables. But some of these parables are falling in stony ground. And some of these teachings are falling among thorns. I know that it looks like, man, I'm going to be really popular. Look at all the masses of people lining up to see me. But only some of these seeds are falling on good ground. Jesus is available. He's always available, always has been, always will be, from this day forward, for the rest of your life. That's not the question. What's in debate here, what's under a scrutiny here, is not God's availability to you or to me or to anyone else in the world. The question is your availability to God. Are these people as available to God as they appear to be? Well, I suppose the next question then, Jesus is available to you. Are you available to him? Not episodically, not occasionally, not every now and then, but routinely, in the same way that you're available to your phone. In the same way that you are available to the things that occupy your attention. Maybe you're here and you're over 60, you're over 50, and you don't have a smartphone and you don't care about Instagram and you're not into Facebook, but what is the thing that has your attention? Whatever that thing is, are you as available to God as you are to that thing or those things? That's really the question. And so Jesus tells a story that seems calculated to identify and to diagnose the actual unavailability of people. Now that kind of raises a question. What does it mean to be available to God? Psalm 139 says that you cannot flee from God's presence. Right? The psalmist says, if I ascend into heaven, you are there. If I make my bed in the grave, you are there. Where shall I flee from your presence? So it's kind of weird to talk about being available to God since God is ubiquitous, since God is omnipresent. He's available to every one of us right now. So what does it mean to be available to God? Well, it can't mean to be physically alive. It must mean to be emotionally engaged. Mentally engaged. It must mean to be tuned in to God. It can't just be to be present and accounted for in the same way that some of you here today are present and accounted for, but you're not available to the message. You're not available to the message because you're distracted. You're not available to the message because you think, man, this guy, he's talking too long. You're not available to the message because you didn't put your phone on airplane mode, which should be called church mode in my opinion, right? So you're present. And in an analogous way, the same way that we are sometimes present to church, many of us are present to God. We're there. We showed our face. But were we available? Like, were we the stony ground availability? Were we the thorny ground availability? Or were we the good soil availability? What does it mean to be available to God? Well, fortunately for us, we don't have to wonder because Jesus is going to tell us.
Jesus is actually going to tell us what this availability looks like. You can fast forward to verse 18, Matthew chapter 13, fast forward to verse 18. Jesus is now going to explain the parable, something he didn't usually do, I should say didn't often do. He would tell parables, and often he would just let them hang out there with all of their mystery and

all of their seeming ambiguity. He just let them sort of sit out there so people would ruminate on them and stew on them. But on some occasions, Jesus actually said, okay, let me tell you what it means. All right, let me tell you what the stony ground means and what the thorny ground means and what the wayside means and what the good soil means. So verse 18. Therefore, hear the parable of the sower. Let me explain this to you guys. When anyone hears the word of the kingdom but does not understand it, does not, what's the word, everyone? Understand it. That's going to be a key idea here. In fact, that word understand comes up again and again and again in Matthew chapter 13. So Jesus says, if somebody hears what I'm saying but does not understand it, then the wicked one comes and snatches away what was sown in his heart. This is he who received the seed by the wayside, the devouring birds. The devouring birds are not literal birds that come and peck away the sermon from your mind or peck away the text from your mind or whatever it might be. No, the devouring birds are that you didn't understand it. You missed it. You missed the point. And we're going to get to that in just a second. Verse 20. But he who received the seed on the stony places, this is the one who hears the word, and man, he immediately receives it with joy. That sounds like such good news. Verse 21, but he has no root in himself. He endures only for a while. And when tribulation or persecution arises because of the word, immediately he stumbles. So there's an impermanence to the plant, right? It springs up quickly and there's a lot of joy, but it doesn't endure. Persecution arises, difficulty, adversity arises, and the plant fades, right? Not much soil, no depth, no substance, no solidity. Verse 22, now he who received the seed among the thorns is he who hears the word. Notice everybody hears. Who hears the word, and the cares of this world and the deceitfulness of riches choke the word, and he becomes unfruitful. Now, that's important to recognize. Just quickly read verse 23, and then I'll make my point. But he who received the seed on the good ground is he who hears the word. It's fascinating. Everybody hears. And what Jesus means by that is everybody has functioning ears, right? Like their auditory signals are being received and they are at some level being transmitted to the brain. He's like, this wayside, heard, the stony places, heard, the thorns, heard, the soil, heard. So the difference between them is not a lack of hearing. Jesus says the difference is a lack of understanding. Look at verse 23. But he who received the seed on good ground is he who hears the word and what? Understands it. Indeed, he bears fruit and produces some 100-fold, some 60, and some 30. So, the point of demarcation, the point of differentiation is not, I'll just say it this way, a shallow level of availability. All the people standing there crowded on the shore, they are available at some level, right? There's some sense in which they're available because Jesus says everybody heard. They were all within earshot. They all heard the message. But only one understood the message that they heard, which raises the question, why? Why did only some understand? Check this out. The wayside does not understand. Stony places, no deep roots. Among thorns, worldly cares and riches. And the good soil understands. The point that Jesus is making here is a point about understanding. Not just a point about hearing in terms of auditory vibrations coming into your, you know, inner ear and your cochlea and all of that. There's something else going on here. Every one of us knows this, my wife probably better than any person in this room, that someone can be present and listening but not hearing. Are you with me? Is that true, babe? Yeah, she's been married to it for 18 years, right? Present in terms of bodily present, and even my ears are open, but she'll be talking and all of a sudden she'll say, did you hear a word I said? I'll say, yeah, I heard everything you said, and I'm technically telling the truth. And she'll say, what did I say? And now I'm scrambling. I'm like, you said really important things, right? And sometimes I'll just take a guess. I'll say, you said we need to talk to Jabel, and she's like, yes, exactly. I'm like, whoa, I won the lottery. I got luck. Usually I don't. Usually I'm like, I'm sorry, babe. I was listening, but she said, you weren't paying attention. So I was listening, but I didn't have understanding. She never does that, by the way. She's a perfect wife. She never does that. Now, that kind of raises the question, if there's a lack of understanding, whose fault is that? Whose fault is that? Well,
If there's a lack of understanding, say, educationally, we would often look to the teacher. We

would say, hey, how come my child doesn't understand this? Right? There's like this, almost this onus of responsibility. Like, did you teach this as well as you could have? Right? Well, why is there a lack of understanding? It almost seems like maybe

Well, it's kind of interesting. Jump back now to verse 10. Then the disciples came to him and said to him, "Why do you speak to them in parables?" Which was a fair question. It was unexpected. And frankly, it was unwelcome. This is not what the disciples were looking for. It certainly isn't what the mixed multitude was looking for. They were looking for a sword-wielding, card-carrying member of the military Messiah club. And so, an itinerant, nomadic, homeless, quasi-hippie rabbi walking around the Galilean countryside talking about sowers sowing seed is not what anybody's looking for. Right? That doesn't fit. So the disciples, you almost sense their frustration, right? There's a mild frustration here. You kind of almost hear them in the subtext saying, "Jesus, how are we ever going to get this message out if you're speaking a language that no one understands?" That's like sort of implicit in the text. "Jesus, no offense, you're the Messiah, we're the followers of Messiah, but why are you talking like this? Why are you talking in these strange, enigmatic stories about sheep and weddings and yeast and nets and mustard seed and sowers? What are you talking about? Why are you talking in parables?" Let me translate that for you. Why aren't you being more clear? There's not a person in this room who has not asked the very same question of God at some point in their life. "God, why aren't you being clearer?" Am I wrong or am I right? Some situation, some circumstance, some difficult eventuality happens and you're like, "God, what are you doing? This is not clear. Can't you be clearer?" Which is frankly an indictment against God. Let's be honest, it is. Job had this indictment. The psalmist often had this indictment. And so why should we be surprised that the disciples here have the same indictment? Why are you speaking in parables? Can we turn the clarity volume up and the mystery volume down? Right? Many of us in this room have cried out for the very same thing. "God, was that a sign? Was that a symbol? Was that an opportunity? Was that a providence? Is that an open door? Could you just tell me what to do? Make it clearer." Which gets back to our question about, well, if there is lack of understanding, whose fault is it? Implicit within the narrative, you almost get this idea that it's Jesus' fault that some are on thorny ground and some are on stony ground and some are by the wayside. Verse 10, the disciples came to him and said, "Why do you speak to them in parables?" Translation, "Why aren't you being clearer?" Is God playing favorites here? It kind of seems like it. Look at verse 10. Look at verse 11. Then he answered and said to them, "It has been given to you to know the mysteries of the kingdom, but to them it has not been given." Well, now that is an unexpected answer, let's be honest. Right? The disciples are like, "Why are you talking in parables?" And Jesus' answer is, "Well, because to you it is given to understand, and to them it's not given." There's no other way to read this except some sort of like quasi-favoritism. Like, I'm telling you, but I don't want them to get it because I like you a little better. I like you a little more. But in fact, that's not what's happening here. It raises the question, what is the difference? Here's that big crowd on the beach, and there are 12 disciples scattered among the crowd. To an external observer, the disciples blend in nicely, just like everybody. They look like everybody else, right? All of these people are available to hear the words of Jesus. All of these people are available to be followers of Jesus. But Jesus tells a parable in which he says, actually, that's not true. There's lots of people here available physically, but they are not present to the situation. You, however, Jesus says to his disciples, you're in a different situation. What separated the disciples from those that they looked, frankly, very similar to? And the answer is that they were followers of Jesus. Because many observe, but fewer follow. When Jesus says, to you it is given to understand the mysteries, he's not saying, I like you more or I like you better. What he's saying is you left those boats, you left the tax collector's table, you followed me when I gave the invitation, follow me and I will make you fishers of men. Follow me. When I gave the invitation, you came. All of these people

people here on the shore are not largely interested in following. Some of them are, but most of them are observers. Many observe, but many fewer actually follow. Many are interested, but many fewer are invested. When Jesus says, to you it is given to know the mysteries, he's not playing favorites. What he's saying is you're going to understand more than the casual observer who shows up for a moment to hear a story from this provocative young rabbi. Similarly, those of you that just show up to church hoping to hear a good sermon from that fast-talking, long-preaching American preacher, you might get blessed, but you might not. You might leave and say, that was a terrible sermon. Man, I was hoping for something much better than that. But I'll tell you this. If you show up as a follower of Jesus, if you show up passionate about his kingdom, passionate about the word, if you show up not just physically present, but present to the Spirit, you will absolutely leave blessed, even if the preacher just stands up and sneezes and coughs. Because you're not just an observer. You're present to the situation. You're open to the Spirit. You're not stony ground. You're not thorny ground. You're not the wayside. You are not just present physically. You are present to the situation spiritually. You are available. Look at this, John chapter 7, verse 17. Jesus said, if anyone wills to do his will, he shall know concerning the doctrine, whether it is from God or whether I speak on my own authority. This is fascinating what Jesus says here because he reverses the order that we typically would understand. So I'll just give you a little different translation here, a more modern translation. It's easier to understand. Jesus says, if you really want to obey God, you will know if what I teach comes from God or from me. This is a reversal of the way that we typically understand this. What Jesus says is, if you want to know the truth, start obeying. He doesn't say, start obeying when you know the truth. Because, and these three words can change your life. Understanding follows obedience. Those three words right there change your whole life. Understanding follows obedience, not the other way around. This is why the one that understood the good ground was different and separate from the others who did not understand. This is why Jesus says, to you it's given to understand, because you, though not perfectly, you have chosen to follow. You are, insofar as it's possible for you right now, you are obedient to the call, and in responding to the call, you have made yourself available to me, and so you're going to hear things that others are not going to hear, even though they're going to hear the very same verbiage. They're going to sit in the very same room. They're going to be exposed to the very same presentation, but you are going to hear something that others may not. Because you have obeyed, and understanding and insight and perspicacity will follow obedience, not the other way around. This is also true. Ability follows availability. I tell you, one of the most frustrating things about pastoring this church, and I don't know if this is something that is idiosyncratically Kingscliff or if this is an Australian thing, because this is the only church I've ever pastored, but this is the response that nominating committee gets again and again and again and again. If you're calling and asking for someone to lead out in something, so you call up, you have the conversation, you have prayer, and the response, not always, but a disproportionately high percentage of the time is, I would love to be involved, but I won't lead. I'd love to be involved, but I won't lead. I won't lead. I won't lead. I won't lead. I won't lead. And I don't know. Is it a timidity? Is it the tall poppy thing? Is it just general busyness? I don't know. It would be too difficult to diagnose why it is that 300 people or 350 people are suddenly not available to lead something that they are available to participate in. But I sometimes wonder if it's that people feel underqualified. They just feel like, I'm not a leader. How could I ever lead? I would have to be trained. I would have to be equipped. There's a lot of stuff that would have to happen in order for me to be a leader. But I'm just going to go out on a limb here and say that, in fact, if you make yourself available to God in some capacity that stretches you, God will make up the difference. God will make up the difference. If you make yourself available to God, the ability will follow the availability. The understanding will follow the obedience. Matthew chapter 13, verse 12. This is the verse that sounds like favoritism.

For whoever has, to him more will be given. And he will have abundance. But whoever does not have, what he has will be taken away from him. Man, this sounds terrible. This is just another one of those weird things that Jesus said. The last shall be first and the first shall be last. Right? Look at this. Whoever has, man, we're going to give more to the guy that has it. And he's going to have a lot. And the guy who doesn't have any, even the little bit that he has, is going to be taken away. This is, frankly, this sounds like crazy talk. Until you ask this question, whoever has what? Understanding. So we're just going to do something really clever here. We're just going to drop the word understanding in all of the places where it's implied. And we see that what Jesus is saying is not prescriptively, I'm playing favorites, but what he's describing is the way reality works. Look at this. For whoever has understanding, to him more understanding will be given, and he will have abundant understanding. But whoever does not have understanding, even the little understanding that he has, will be taken away from him. This makes such good sense. If you just think about a child who's learning and going through the process, second grade, third grade, fourth grade, fifth grade, sixth grade, right? And we know that they're going to be reading books in the 10th and 11th grade that will require that they learn to read back here in these earlier grades. Okay, but if they have a little understanding here, that little understanding of how a cat through the house. A cat ran through the house, okay? Exactly. So you have a little understanding, but cumulatively that little understanding becomes a great understanding when you get down to this end. But if you don't have a little understanding, if you look at those symbols and you don't know it, whether it's math or English or science, and then you come down here, the little bit that sort of made sense back there makes no sense now. So too with Jesus. Jesus is like, look, if you obey, if you make yourself available, if you follow, your understanding will increase. Those that make themselves available to me, those that follow, those that obey, man, your understanding is going to be, you're going to have so much understanding. And those that do not do that, the little bit of, I'm going to say things that are going to be completely mystifying to them and they're going to tune me out. The little bit of understanding that they could have when they were standing on that crowded seashore will be taken away from them. Not because Jesus plucks it away, but because they're like, nah. They're available, but they're not fully available. Because the understanding that Jesus is talking about here is not about intelligence. Jesus is not divvying up IQ here. Well, you're going to be like a 97, you'll be a 123, I'm going to give you a 154, I'll give you a 111, and you get a 33. Right? Right? Jesus is not divvying up IQ here because the understanding that Jesus is inviting us to have, the understanding that Jesus is describing in the parable of the sower, is not a level of intelligence. Hey, you're going to be a little smarter, you're going to be not quite as smart. And the person that's... No, it's about availability and obedience. Understanding increases as availability increases, and understanding increases as obedience increases. Obedience. Obedience to the invitation of Jesus to follow me. Obedience to the invitation of Jesus to come unto me, all the labor. Actual obedience to an actual Savior brings about an actual increase in understanding. A mere familiarity with a guy named Jesus of Nazareth, a casual, episodic, flirtatious relationship with Jesus results in zero understanding. The little understanding that you have will be taken. I love it. I love saying it this way. To understand, you must first stand under. Do you want to understand the mysteries of God? Do you want to understand the mysteries of His Word? You must first stand under the truth of God. Stand under the fatherly care of God. And when you stand under by availability and by obedience, then you will begin to understand things that others who do not stand under will never understand. Jesus then does this. He quotes Isaiah 6, verse 13 of Matthew 13. Therefore I speak to them in parables, because seeing they don't see. Yeah, they saw me on the seashore, but they didn't see. And hearing they don't hear. Yeah, they heard me, but they didn't. Because seeing they do not see, and hearing they do not hear, nor do they understand. And then Jesus says, you know what this is, these people that are all standing on the seashore? He says, this is actually a fulfillment of the prophecy of Isaiah. And he quotes here from Isaiah 6. Hearing you will hear. This

This is Isaiah. Hearing you will hear, but will not understand. And seeing you will see and not perceive or understand. For the hearts of this people have grown dull. In fact, you notice here, verse 15, there's a chiasm. I put it up here on the screen for you. Notice how this goes. Okay, it's a chiasm, A, B, C, C, B, A, right? It's a poetic structure. So watch this. The hearts of this people have grown dull. Their ears are hard of hearing. Their eyes they have closed, right? Hearts, ears, eyes. Now watch what he goes. Lest they should see with their eyes, hear with their ears, lest they should understand with their hearts and turn. So this is classic chiastic parallelism, A, B, C, C, B, A. He's like, there's a problem here. The problem is they're hearing, but they're not hearing. They're seeing, but they're not seeing. Their heart is open, but they're not understanding. Now, this is the coolest thing. This is the punchline of the whole sermon. So if you've survived it to this point, you're about ready to get the big payoff. The temptation in hearing a sermon like this would be like, man, the pastor's right. I need to get my act together. I need to spend more time in Scripture and less time watching movies and playing board games and being stuck on my phone. He's right. You know, this is a new year, new me. I'm going to turn up the volume on my spirituality. I'm going to turn down the volume on my worldliness, and I'm going to reorient my priorities here. The pastor's right. This is a great point. God's been available to me. I've not been available to him. And so my response is, I'm going to change that. But what's fascinating is what God says through Isaiah and what he says here. What he says is, return and be healed. Healed? Yeah, you need to be healed. What do you mean I need to be healed? Yeah, you're sick. The word in the Greek, I checked it again this morning, it's like to be healed from a disease. You have a disease. And your disease is not just that you have a lack of resolution or that you're lazy or that you're a procrastinator. You have a much bigger disease. You have a really big disease. And what he says is, you got a problem with your ears, your eyes, and your heart. You got heart disease. You got ear disease. You got eye disease. And you don't need more resolve. What you need, he says, is to return and be healed. You need the touch of the hand of God. You need to return. Now, I love that. Return means to come back to that place you used to occupy. You can't return to a place you never were. You can only return to a place you have formerly been. And so what Isaiah says and what Jesus says here, he says that they should turn and I would heal them. When I sat there on the end of that headland at Cabarita, the Spirit of God spoke to me as I was reading through the parable of the sower, and I was like, I had no intention to preach this. I was just reading. I was just reading devotionally. I was just spending this thoughtful moment with Jesus. I just was making myself available to him. And do you know what the Spirit of God spoke to me? The Spirit of God said to me, David, you need to return and be healed. David, you've got an ear problem. David, you've got an eye problem. And David, you've got a heart problem. You need to return to me and be healed. To which I responded and I said, whoa, I need to return where? Where do I need to return to? Because I think I've been with you the whole time, Jesus. I was baptized June 6, 1996, and I've been with you the whole time. And the Spirit of God spoke to me and said, now you need to return. You need to return to the place. Just like Zacchaeus came to the place. Fascinatingly, in Isaiah 6, which we have no time to develop, Isaiah came to the place. He made himself available at the place. And when God asked the question in Isaiah 6, who shall we send and who will go for us? Isaiah says, here I am. I am available. Send me. This is the famous passage that we have in the Old Testament. Here am I, Lord, send me. Isaiah 6. Because he went to that place. Well, in the case of Isaiah, it was the sanctuary. And in the case of Zacchaeus, it was the sycamore tree. And in the case of the disciples, it was wherever Jesus went. And in my case, it was the Cabarita headland. It was the place where you come and realize that you don't just need to get your act together. You need to be healed. And some of you,
used to

go to the place. When you were first converted, freshly converted, on fire. There was this primitiveness to your walk with Jesus. There was this like simplicity to your walk with Jesus. Man, look at this. Ellen White from Ministry of Healing, when temptations assail you, when care, perplexity, and darkness seem to surround your soul, go to the place where you last saw the light. Go to the place. Go to the place. What place, Jesus? Go to the sycamore tree. Go to the Cabarita headland. Go to the beach. Go to the sanctuary. Go to your closet. You got to get back to the place because you need to return and be healed. Go to the place where you last saw the light. If you're surrounded by darkness, where was the place that you last saw the light? Rest in Christ's love and under his protecting care. When sin struggles for the mastery in the heart, when guilt oppresses the soul and burdens the conscience, when unbelief clouds the mind, remember that Christ's grace is sufficient to subdue sin and banish the darkness. Entering into communion with the Savior, we enter the region of peace. Communion. You can have communion with God at the tippy end of the Cabarita headland. You can have communion with God in a sycamore tree. You can have communion with God wherever. Where's the place? Where's the place that in your early conversion, in your early experience, man, you had that place. It was you and Jesus. You weren't just available to be counted for. Here, present. Ah, you were available. And not for God to perform some kind of a magic trick, some little sign. You were available. You were available for obedience. You were available to God. Man, things have gotten harder and, no, they've not gotten harder. You've just become less available. Go back to the place where you last saw the light, she says. The place of availability. And here's where the appeal is. Here's where the altar call is. I'm going to save myself the humiliation of describing in detail why and how I need to return. I'll spare me and I'll spare you. But suffice it to say, when I made myself available to God in that moment, maybe it was the jet lag in combination with the little mini miracle, in combination with the rising sun and the swimming dolphins and all of that, but the Spirit of God spoke to me and said, David, I got some stuff I need to talk to you about. This isn't going to be a quickie. This isn't going to be an open up the Bible. Oh yeah, that's a good idea. Close the Bible and I'm off to the races. I'm Pastor David. This is the Spirit of God saying, David, we're going to have a conversation here. We're going to have a conversation about your availability. I could ask you some questions, David. Now, of course, God's not speaking to me audibly. He doesn't have to. He has a much more effective way of speaking. He just speaks right to my heart. He's got a direct line of communication, and he starts revealing areas, situations, habits in my life where my availability has gone down, and I'm less available to God than I was shortly after my conversion. And Jesus says to me, David, I need you to come back to that place of availability. I need you to come back to that place where you're not just here episodically. I need you to be in that place. That place. Remember those great times we had? Remember that time we had? We haven't had one of those times. I need you to come back to that place, David. The sycamore tree. The headland, the bedroom closet, the beach walk, the mountaintop. I need you to come back to that place. I need you to come back to the place of obedience, David. Not the place of you'll think about it and get back to me. I just need you to come back to that place of where when you hear, you do, and you figure out the understanding later. I need you to come back to that place, not where understanding obedience follows understanding, but to the place where understanding follows obedience. I need you to come right back to that place. Where I say something and you don't question it, I just say it and you say, you're my God, you're my Father, you love me, you're my King, and yes, I'm going to do that. And David, you know, you and I both know, David, that when you were in that place of immediate obedience, your life was better. You know that. Yeah, you're right, Father. Yeah, you're right. Jesus said to me, David, I need you to come back to that place of understanding. How are you going to get to the place of understanding? You're going to get to the place of understanding by being in the place of availability, by being in the place of obedience. I need you to come back to the place of peace. I tell you, man, religion cannot bring peace, but Jesus can.

Hello, my name is John Stanton, the senior pastor of the Camelback Church in North Phoenix. Several times in the Bible, we find the invitation to come and see. These are words inviting us to investigate, to see whether something is real, the genuine article. 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In the words of Psalm 66:5, we invite you to come and see what our God has done, what awesome miracles he performs for his people. We believe he is still in the miracle-working business today. Our church campus is located at 5902 East Camelback Road in Phoenix, right at the base of the beautiful Camelback Mountain. I look forward to seeing you here.

0: Welcome to Your Favorites by Request with me, Tim Parton. You've sent me your favorite songs, and I'm ready to play while you sing along. And if you don't remember all the words, don't worry, they're on the screen. 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Your Favorites by
1: Request. Imagine the scene of two armies in a battle. On God's side are all of his angels and all of God's people. On the other side are Satan, his demons, and those who don't believe in Christ as Savior. As violent as the battle may be, the outcome of the war has already been decided. Our victory was assured in the sacrificial death of the Son of God on the cross of Calvary. As long as this life endures, we are still in the battle, placing our lives at Christ's disposal, available anytime and anywhere to encourage and pray for one another. Many songs have been written about our secret weapon, but it's no secret. It's the blood of Jesus that covers and empowers us and gives the ultimate victory. Power in the blood. What a wonderful way to start this program. I love this song.

That's a great medley of some wonderful evangelistic songs. We read of some rock-solid traits of Jesus in 1 Peter 2, verses 23 through 25. When they hurled their insults at Christ,

He did not retaliate. When he suffered, he made no threats. Instead, he entrusted himself to him who judges justly. He himself bore our sins in his body on the tree so that we might die to sin and live for righteousness. By his wounds, you have been healed. For you were like sheep going astray, but now you have returned to the shepherd and overseer of your souls. Here is a long overdue request for a beautiful lady. She's my California mom, and she has taught me how to love, how to care, and this request, like I said, was made a few years ago, and I'm sorry I'm just now getting to it, but I hope it means as much.

love this song. Not real familiar with it, but it's as I've learned it, I hear the it's kind of got a little bit of a Western feel to the melody. And I noticed that the in the Adventist hymnal, it says it's Ingalls Christian Harmony from 1805. And I don't know if that's like Little House on the Prairie, the Ingalls, but I can hear that out on the open range. It kind of goes. Isn't that fun? It's kind of neat how melodies are paired with lyrics. And so let's sing the second verse of this song. It was kind of random for me to talk about that. But anyway, this is a great second verse. I

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Stay tuned. Hi, I'm Tim Parton, and I want to sing and play your favorites by request. So email your favorite song to songrequest@3abn.org. That's songrequest@3abn.org. Now you keep on singing. Welcome back. Our next request is for Francis in Ukiah, California. And this was written by probably my favorite hymn writer, Fanny Crosby. This particular hymn was written on a day when Crosby needed $5 and didn't know where she would get it. She prayed about it, and a few minutes later, a stranger came to her door and handed her that exact amount. She was amazed at the Lord's marvelous answer to her simple prayer. "I have no way of accounting for this," she wrote, "except to believe that God, in answer to my prayer, put it into the heart of this good man to bring the money. My first thought was, it is so wonderful the way the Lord leads me." Let this song build faith in you for whatever you're needing today. All the way my Savior leads me.

You know what? Today I had the privilege, and this is not to brag on me by any means, but I have a friend who has just recently lost his job, and so I was able to send him some money. He is not a believer. So whenever I tried to explain that it was God that had told me to give him this money, I didn't really even expect him to understand that. But I hope that if he's watching right now, just know that God loves you, and he's working all things for our good. And so I'm praying for you. All right? Amen. Here's an interesting song, and I'm in the key of G on this. This is Day is Dying in the West, page 51 in the Adventist hymnal. And let's see if I can do this. I'm going to get my glasses just so in case I need these. Oh, my goodness. There's a page there. It's in 6-4.

That's a great song. Day is dying in the west. And we have time for about another song. This is a request I just got today. His eye is on the sparrow. I like this.

Perhaps you've been watching some of our programs and really enjoyed them, but you don't know when your favorite programs are going to be airing next. Well, there's a simple solution. 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

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The It Is Written Bible Study Guides are a beautifully illustrated, easy to understand way to gain a deeper understanding of the Bible and God's amazing plan for your life. 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Why does God allow suffering? Is there hope for a planet in crisis? What happens when we die? And much more. For your free Bible study guides, contact Good News TV at the number on your screen. Thanks for watching It Is Written on Good News TV. And may God richly bless you as you study His Word.

0: one mission. The Great Commission. To reach every man, woman, and child in the 1040 window with good news. Jesus Christ loves you. 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
1: Welcome to Adventures in Missions. I'm your host, Jessica Altman. Today I'm talking with Jim Reynolds. He's the president and founder of Ultimate Mission. Jim, thank you for being here.
2: Thank you for having me.
1: So tell me a little bit about Ultimate Mission. I know you work closely with Gospel Outreach.
2: Yeah, so what we do is Gospel Outreach worker wives have been working with their husbands for years. But really, they didn't get any recognition or stipend or anything. I mean, they're just missionaries that go along with their husbands. And so, as I'm going to show you on a video in a minute, what we do is we train these women, we educate them to do village health work, to go house to house and take blood pressures and work with mothers with babies and work with pregnant women and just all kinds of neat stuff they're able to do.
1: Yeah.
2: And so what this does is the gospel outreach worker and his wife are now working together, right? So this creates a ministry team. It's a powerful thing.
1: Yeah.
2: So what I'm finding from some of our ladies is that they're going into the village first, right? If they're going into a new area, the ladies are actually going to the doors first.
1: Mm-hmm.
2: And once they build that relationship with the family, then they bring their husbands in.
1: Okay, yeah.
2: It's, you know, when we first started this program in 2014, we started training women.
1: Okay.
2: And I did not tell them to leave their children at home for the training program. We brought them in for a training program, and they brought their kids. And it was amazing because there's kids running everywhere. We're doing the training programs, and there's little kids. And then what we did back then, and we still try to do from time to time, is we would train them in the morning and then take them into a village in the afternoon and use what they've trained and kind of practice on the people mm-hmm. in the village. And I thought to myself, what are we going to do? We have all these kids, right?
1: Yeah.
2: And how are we going to be able to do this, go into the village? But when I saw this first time we went out, when I saw one mother with a child on her hip, mm-hmm. talking to another mother about keeping her baby clean and
1: yeah.
2: safe with a child on her hip, and then they hugged each other afterwards. They'd never met before. I knew right then. I go,

0: this is something more powerful
1: yeah.
0: than we ever dreamed. Women ministering to women.
1: Right.
0: I mean, it just starts that progression.
1: Yeah.
0: And from there, it's just been amazing what happens.
2: So that's how you came up with this idea?
0: When we first started training, we came over just on a trip to do medical evaluations.
2: Okay.
0: So I brought a medical team with me. We did medical evaluations. We found that 60%

0: right? So they were undernourished. And we were trying to figure out how we help these children. The other thing we did is we did a medical evangelism series in this one village because they wouldn't let us do a regular evangelism series.
1: Where was this? We
0: did a medical event in Bobli, India.
1: India, okay.
0: Right. So we do a medical evangelism series. We filled this church up that had been abandoned for 2 years, filled the church up. We couldn't find a pastor. And then we talked to the president, the conference president, and he said, yeah, it's getting harder to find people that'll be Bible workers. And, you know, they need to make more money once they get to have families. And Gospel Outreach has done a good job of paying their Bible workers, but we wanted to add money to the family.
1: Yeah.
0: So that was kind of the idea. How can we add more money to these Gospel Outreach worker families? Well, we'll put the wife to work. And this also, how we help the children. Because all these children are malnourished, we can't feed them. Mm-hmm. But what we found out on that trip is they were malnourished. But one of the big problems is all the food, all the nutrition they get goes to fight off disease. So if we can teach them to drink clean water, wash their hands, teach them basic hygiene. Matter of fact, the World Health Organization, I read one time where if you could teach a child to drink clean water and wash their hands, you could cut the infant mortality rate in half.
1: Wow.
0: I mean, just those two things.
1: That's amazing. So what led you to pursue mission work? How'd you get involved?
0: Well, I had left the church and in my freshman year of high school, and I started going to public school. I'd gone to Adventist schools my whole life.
1: Okay.
0: Started going to public school and I went the wrong direction. And, I came back in 2006, 26 years later.
1: Wow.
0: I came back to God. And there's a whole story behind that that we don't have time for.
1: Yeah.
0: But I came back to God in 2006, and I was very inspired to do something, right? I wanted to do something for God, but I didn't know what that was. And so I tried this, and I tried that. And I was one day I was out feeding the homeless in Portland, Oregon area, right?
1: Yeah.
0: And a guy from one of the churches had started this organization. He'd been doing it for 14 years. His name was Lynn Berline, right? He was 80 some odd years old.
1: Oh.
0: And so he would come and talk to me, you know, when I'd go to help on Sundays. Mm-hmm. And one day he says, Jim, he says, I'm having a hard time getting people to volunteer. And I said, well, that's too bad, Lynn. He says, yeah, we need to start a nonprofit organization to get people out of the church and into the community. Mm-hmm. And, you know, he's 80 some odd years old. Like, that's a great idea, Lynn. You know, I didn't take him seriously at all. And so he leaves. And the next Sunday, I'm helping again. And there's a big brick square that we were at, you know, like a block square. And I see Lynn all the way across, coming across, marching toward me. Here he is, his white hair is just waving in the breeze. He's got a piece of paper in his hand. And he comes to me and he puts the paper towards me. He says, Jim, I did it. I go, what'd you do, Lynn? He said, I started a nonprofit organization. I said, that's great. And he's trying to hand me the paper. He said, and I made you president.
1: And you're like, oh,
0: that
1: great.
0: That was the start of Ultimate Mission.
1: Oh, what a funny story. So that got dropped in your lap.
0: Yes. And so from there, I had been working with another group called Healthy Heart, and we had a exclusive deal with Fred Meyer Corporation where we could take church members, groups of medical people into Fred Meyer stores and do blood pressure checks and health risk assessments. And so I had been doing that. I had been doing evangelism. That's what we started doing with, and then Bible worker training. And then from there, I went to India with Del and Bonnie Orser. Yeah, Del and Bonnie Orser, which are a fixture here. And I went to India with them. I started seeing some of the needs, and then I was sponsored to go to do an evangelism series. I couldn't do evangelism, so I did health evangelism. Boom, boom, boom, and God just laid it down in front of us.
1: I love it.
0: Yeah. I mean, I just got back from the Philippines and Ethiopia, where we just trained 65 women over there. We had an amazing time. I've got a short video that talks about our partnership, and it shows some of what we did.
1: Let's see it.
0: Let's see this video.
1: Yeah.

recognition. That has all changed. Gospel Outreach and Ultimate Mission have partnered together to train, empower, and deploy these amazing women into the service of God.

Did you know that the wives of gospel outreach workers, well, they're missionaries too. For years, these women have been laboring beside their husbands without pay, without training, or

0: I am continually amazed at the commitment of these women. Some of them travel through rivers, over mountains, and through active war zones to get to the training programs. Many of them travel for days to learn about life-saving first aid, nutrition, and infant care. They leave home and family for weeks at a time with not much more than the clothes on their backs and nursing babies in their arms. Just as impressive as their commitment is the enthusiasm of the women that have been to multiple trainings and have years of experience. Their stories thrill the teachers as well as the new students, and their excitement is contagious. Additionally, there are stories of babies delivered, people at death's door nursed back to health, and bedridden patients that are now walking and taking care of themselves. Women tell of conversions from Hindus, Muslims, and other faith communities. They talk about how their relationships with their husbands have strengthened and how their place in their communities have been elevated to a position of trust and respect. Dr. Luke tells us in Luke chapter 10, verse 1, "After these things, the Lord appointed 70 others also and sent them two by two before his face into every city and place where he himself was about to go." You see, Jesus gave us the example of sending workers out two by two. Husband-wife team is the perfect combination. I am amazed at the way God has directed and guided gospel outreach and ultimate mission in this amazing partnership. This powerful combination has impacted thousands of lives around the world, and by the grace of God and your support, we will affect hundreds of thousands more.
1: It.
0: It's incredible what God's done.
1: How long is the training?
0: So it's a five-day training program.
1: Okay.
0: Yeah, it's five-day training. We do 35 to 40 classes in those 5 days. And we've developed a training program where they don't all sit in one group. We put them in small groups. It's mm-hmm. kind of a unique program. We put them in small groups. You saw the computers there, and then we have a monitor on the other mm-hmm. side of the computer. So the computer will have, if we have an English-speaking teacher, we'll have everything in English, and the monitor will have everything in their language.
1: Oh, that's
0: And so what
1: really
0: we do
1: nice.
0: is we do 50-minute classes. So we'll do 7 to 8 50-minute classes. Classes
1: yeah.
0: a day, and that's 50-minute class, 10-minute break, 50-minute mm-hmm. class, 10-minute break, and the class is 15 minutes of lecture, 15 minutes of translation, and then 20 minutes of teach back.
1: Okay.
0: What's amazing you find in, when you're trying to teach people in a different language, in a different mm-hmm. culture, right, there's a lot of miscommunications
1: oh,
0: that go
1: I'm sure.
0: on. I mean, even when you talk to people that know English, you're using a different dictionary.
1: Yeah.
0: I mean, you're not, so it's a lot where in order to really know that we know that they know what we
1: yeah.
0: just told them, we get them to tell us back
1: yeah.
0: what we taught them. And so, yeah, so our classes have evolved over the last
1: yeah.
0: decade.
1: Yeah, wow. And so these women that are traveling really far, are they staying at a certain location where the classes are?
0: Yes. So we bring them in. We pay for their travel. We pay for their food. We pay for them to come to these locations, and we pay for their rooms. You saw some women in that video from Southern Sudan.
1: Wow.
0: And the one holding the baby, right?
1: Mm-hmm.
0: That South Sudan. So they traveled 5 days to get to the training. They started by walking. They got motorbikes. It was rainy season there, so they had to go through rivers. Some of the rivers were chest high.
1: Oh my!
0: They had to carry the motorbike
1: with her baby.
0: Right, they're carrying the motorbike.
1: Oh my!
0: Over
1: goodness.
0: The river, they said sometimes they carried the motorbike, sometimes the motorbikes carried them.
1: Oh my!
0: And so they get to the border of South Sudan and Ethiopia, and they have to wait for an escort because there's war going on.
1: Oh,
0: so they got to go.

0: through a war zone. And so, yeah, so you've got five, you know, they're traveling for 5 days with infants that they're nursing through war zones, through rivers. Yes. And this is the dedication that these ladies have for these jobs.
1: Unbelievable.
0: And what we didn't know when we started this program is we started it to try to help the children. We started it to try to help the gospel outreach workers. Yeah. What we didn't understand is what it did for the women.
1: Yeah.
0: Well, that was the powerful part.
1: Love it. Do you have any stories from Ethiopia?
0: Yes. Well, you know, I told you the stories about those five women that came down from southern Sudan, and that was an amazing story. But the rest of the women from different areas are amazing as well, because a lot of them have to go through active war zones.
1: Wow.
0: And so we ask them to come to training with their medical equipment, but they can't bring that medical equipment with them.
1: Oh, really?
0: So, yeah, because
1: they won't let
0: them. Well, if the other side or one side or the other thinks that they're helping the other side with medical care, then they could have problems, or they could get their medical equipment taken away. So there's always those issues that we're dealing with. And one thing that was interesting, when we tried to fly out of the country, I didn't realize that the government wouldn't let us travel in the evening.
1: And so, yeah. Why is that?
0: Well, our flight was at 11:30 at night. But we had to get there while it was still light because the fighting, right?
1: Oh, yeah, that makes sense.
0: And so they didn't want us traveling at night. So for everybody, I mean, Ethiopia is always, I mean, I have Ethiopian friends here in the U.S. that will not go.
1: Really?
0: Yes, they say,
1: scary.
0: I'm not going, yes.
1: Oh, man.
0: So you put yourself in the hands of God when you go on these trips.
1: Yep.
0: And these ladies are doing amazing work. There was a lady whose husband was caught a couple different times and thrown in jail for preaching the gospel.
1: Oh, wow.
0: And he got out of jail and he went back and preached and got back and they put him back in jail and he did it again. And
1: yeah.
0: So there's all kinds of stories like that. These people are so incredibly dedicated.
1: Wow.
0: Yeah.
1: Very brave.
0: Yeah.
1: I think a lot braver than I would be.
0: You said, yes, I wouldn't want to go in and out of jail. I don't know. God would really have to be pulling on my chain to get me to do that. But these people are amazing.
1: Yeah, it sounds like it. How is God working in the Philippines?
0: So the Philippines is amazing. We tried something different this year. We had never done this before. We'd done evangelism series, and you saw that one video where we worked in conjunction with It Is Written, Gospel Outreach, and Ultimate Mission, and there was over 1,700 baptisms with that.
1: That is amazing. That was the ending
0: picture
1: of that video.
0: Of all the baptisms.
1: So
0: So that was with John Bradshaw and Wes Peppers preaching.
1: Wow.
0: And Ultimate Mission was doing the medical work. And so it was, and then the gospel outreach workers were in all of that. And it was just, it was amazing. The Philippines, we did something different though. We did an evangelism series, just Ultimate Mission and Gospel Outreach. Mm-hmm. We didn't do the big expansive evangelism series like It Is Written does. We're not
1: okay.
0: It Is Written.
1: Yeah,
0: right. But what we did is we went into a village with a gospel outreach worker and his wife.
1: Okay.
0: We went into that village and we brought other gospel outreach workers in as well. So we had a total of six gospel outreach workers and their wives. Mm-hmm. And so they were working before we even got there. And we did an evangelism series in that village that had no church, and there were 41 baptisms.
1: Wow.
0: Yeah.
1: Amazing.
0: And so somebody's already donated the land, so we are going to put a church up right there. So we're going to start a new church.
1: That's
0: gospel
1: incredible.
0: Outreach, yeah, Gospel Outreach and Ultimate Mission came together. We have a new church going in this
1: village.
0: Amazing. Yes.
1: So amazing. Are you facing any challenges with the gospel outreach workers and the programs, the training program with Ultimate Missions? What are the biggest challenges, other than, I know in Ethiopia, the travel, but as far as in like the Philippines?
0: So there is, you know, there's Muslim areas that we work at in the Philippines with the ladies. And so that can be a challenge if you do it wrong. I mean, there's so much that actually as Adventists we have in common with Muslims. Yeah. And so, I mean, we don't eat pork, we don't smoke, we don't drink.
1: Right.
0: I mean, basically, we try to teach them to be good Muslims, right? We do, we point them towards the Quran. Did you know the Quran even tells you that you should go?

0: worship on Sabbath.
1: Does it really?
0: Yes. The seventh day of the week, the Quran tells you you should worship on Sabbath.
1: That's amazing.
0: Yeah. We have a lot of similarities. Yeah. So we have, you know, challenges in these different areas of time and distance and trying to connect with people. We give all of our ladies, we make sure they have smartphones.
1: Okay. Now. Yeah.
0: Because we get, you know, we get reports, mm-hmm. and we keep track of the reports. And matter of fact, with the reporting that we have, we built a platform that they can get onto their smartphone, mm-hmm. and report. We're doing right around 400,000 health visits a year.
1: Wow.
0: Yeah.
1: And how many workers, like, of the Ultimate Mission workers are there total?
0: So there's 300 workers.
1: 300 workers.
0: Yeah.
1: Okay.
0: 300 workers. So we ask those workers to do 30 visits, you know, make 30 mm-hmm. connections a week.
1: A week. Okay.
0: And they do two health classes.
1: Oh, okay. Yeah. Wow. They're doing a lot.
0: They are doing a lot.
1: They're busy.
0: Yes.
1: What's the average number of days that they are working?
0: Well, I'm hoping 5, yeah. right? They're in these villages. They're by themselves out mm-hmm. there. They've got kids. They've got a husband. They've got a family. You know, it doesn't take them all day because that's 6 visits a day mm-hmm. is what that is.
1: Yeah.
0: So you can go to some of these villages and get 6 visits, you know, in one house,
1: perfectly.
0: Right? But it is, yeah, they're doing, you know, 30 visits a week, and we have, you know, them, you know, documenting what they visit. In the platform that we have, they can upload pictures, they can upload stories.
1: Oh,
0: yeah.
1: That's nice. Then
0: yes.
1: You get to see.
0: I get to see the stories,
1: yeah.
0: the pictures, and then we have several levels of supervision.
1: Mm-hmm.
0: So we work really hard to do our due
1: yeah.
0: diligence to make sure we're all doing what needs to be done to spread the gospel
1: yeah.
0: as best as possible.
1: Oh, that's amazing.
0: Yeah. Yeah.
1: How is your faith grown personally by working with Ultimate Mission and Gospel Outreach?
0: Well, that's probably the biggest advantage of being a missionary.
1: Mm-hmm.
0: A lot of people say, oh, Jim, I just love what you do. I'm so happy for, you know, what you do is so much. And what they don't realize is you could almost call it selfishness, right?
1: Mm-hmm.
0: Because you get to go out and you get to watch God work.
1: Right.
0: You put your life on the line. You put your, you know, you're tired. You're, and you watch all these miracles happen right in front of you. And what it does for my faith is it builds it to a point. I don't know. You know, I came back to the church mm-hmm. in 2006. But if I didn't do this kind of work, I don't know if I could have stayed. If I didn't do missionary work, if I wasn't able to watch God just perform the way He does, every time we go on one of these trips, I plan every minute of every day.
1: Wow.
0: I mean, everything is planned, right? There's
1: yeah.
0: a reason for everything we do. And on every single trip for the last 13 years, every single trip, everything I planned works every single time.
1: That's incredible.
0: That does not happen.
1: That
0: I
1: is
0: mean,
1: God.
0: It has always worked. Maybe someday something's going to fall, but it always works every time.
1: Mm.
0: And so what it does for my faith, I'm telling you, that's it's the reason that I'm in love with Jesus.
1: Yeah.
0: Because I get to work alongside of Him.
1: Yeah.
0: And I can see Him. And I got to tell you, if your faith is not where it should be, if you don't feel that strength with God that you should feel, start helping other people.
1: Absolutely.
0: Start putting, you know, the missionary work into your week, into what you do throughout the month, because this kind of work is what Jesus gave us to do so that we could grow close to Him.
1: Yeah.
0: That's the reason we can do it for other people. Sure, that's great. We do it for other people. You know who we really do it for? We do it for ourselves. We do.
1: Yeah.
0: Because what God does for us in building our faith and our strength and our commitment is just, there's just nothing like it.
1: Yeah.
0: And it's funny, those 26 years, I went off the rails pretty hard, right?
1: Mm-hmm.
0: I went on the dark side. And what I've got now with this is what I was always looking for when I had alcohol or when I was doing drugs or anything else that I was doing back at that time. I was looking for what I've got right now.
1: Mm-hmm.
0: You can't beat this high.
1: Peace.
0: Yes.
1: Yeah.
0: You can't beat
1: yeah.
0: it.
1: Yeah. Yeah. What are your plans for the future of Ultimate Mission?
0: Mm.

0: Good question, Jessica. So we started a project in Ethiopia that is a medical research project. So we have hired five women. They're going into five different villages, and they are they're going to test for anemia, malnutrition, and diarrhea.
1: Oh,
0: so
1: wow.
0: They're going to do a baseline test,
1: yeah.
0: And then they're going to go live in that village for a year. After 6 months, we're going to do the test again. And after six months later, we're going to do the test again.
1: See if it's improved.
0: And see if it's improved and also learn from what we're doing.
1: Yeah.
0: So what I always want to do is get better and better and better at what we do.
1: So during this time when they're living there for 6 months, are they teaching health classes and
0: yes,
1: that kind of
0: they're
1: thing?
0: Yes, they're doing the six visits a day, five days a week, teaching the two health classes, you know, and we give them things like Mahdi drops, right? This is a 2-ounce ceramic tablet infused with silver ions that'll keep a family of five in clean water for an entire year.
1: Oh, wonderful.
0: Yeah, it was developed by the University of Virginia.
2: Okay.
0: And it works fantastic.
1: Yeah.
0: So we gave them 500 of those. We gave them enough for every family that they're going to be working with.
1: Do they just put the drop in like each?
0: So it's a ceramic tablet, and you put it in 20 liters or a 5-gallon bucket, mm-hmm. and you just put that. You put the water in the bucket. You put the ceramic tablet in the water, and if within 24 hours the water's safe to drink.
1: Wow.
0: If it's clear water out of a faucet or, you know, something or a well, it only takes 10.
1: Wow.
0: But if it's out of a pond or, you know,
1: dirty river.
0: Right. Then you want to let it set for 24. But yeah, these and you use it for 365 days.
1: Okay. How much does it cost?
0: So I can get it to them for around $15.
1: Okay.
0: Yeah.
1: That's not too bad.
0: $15 a piece. Yeah. They're raising the prices. I'm hoping they don't raise them on me. They said they wouldn't. University of Virginia has been pretty good to us. But some preppers got a hold of it, and they've got it up around $70-$80 a piece.
1: Oh, wow.
0: But I'm hoping they keep my price about the same.
1: Yeah.
0: We'll see what happens.
1: Well, let's hope so.
0: Yeah. It's an amazing product. But we have different things like that. And then, you know, what we want to do is we want to put more women to work. So our goal has always been to try to get up to 1,000 women.
1: Yeah.
0: If we get up to what we want, we're at 300 now. If we can get up to 1,000, we'll be doing about 1.5 million health visits a year. I mean, we're doing a tremendous amount right now with what we do. But we can do so much more. We can reach so many more people. And it's there. We've got the structure for it. We've got the model. We've got a model that we've used. Mm-hmm. And I mean, for 10 years, and it's working great. So we'll just see what God does.
1: Yeah. Yeah. Well, how can our viewers support you and your ministry? And what would you like us to pray for?
0: Well, you can support me in two different ways. Support Gospel Outreach. Okay, because Gospel Outreach helps support Ultimate Mission. If you wanted to support Ultimate Mission directly, you could go to ultimatemission.org, go to the website, and you could support us directly. But I would encourage you to first look at Gospel Outreach, right? Go through Gospel Outreach. And what you could pray for is, that's a great question, because we can use so many things. Pray for the safety of my girls. These women, they're lambs, you know, going out in packs of wolves. It's just they're going into Muslim countries, devout Hindu parts. I mean, the places where they are in some danger. And so pray for their safety.
1: Yeah.
0: That would be special.
1: Yeah. Well, thank you so much for being here, Jim. This is an amazing, amazing ministry that you've started, and we've been really blessed by having you today, so thank you.
0: Thank you. I'm very blessed with this partnership that we have.
1: If you enjoyed today's episode, we encourage you to stay connected, pray, and support Gospel Outreach as we introduce people to Jesus. Until next time, thank you for watching, and God bless.

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Perhaps you've been watching our Good News TV channel and you're wondering if there may be a church family near you where you can go and worship that teaches right out of the Bible like we do here on Good News TV. 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

Today's message is going to be the second installment of a message that I began 4 weeks ago. Henry Ford was a very interesting and sometimes eccentric engineer. He revolutionized the assembly line and started as a farm boy, but just had a knack for engineering. Of course, became one of the founders and fathers in the automobile industry, but he had a lot of other very unique interests. He was an ornithologist, and he was always trying to fix the world socially. But one of the things that was interesting is he built a home in Dearborn, Michigan, on the Rouge River, and it was quite an engineering feat. It's still there today. It was elaborately carved with woodwork and technical wonders. He had, for example, he chose 1,300 acres overlooking the river, 56 rooms spread over three floors, 31,000 square foot home. How'd you like to clean that? Eight fireplaces, one was marble 13 feet high. A beautiful perfection in its design. The price for building it back then was $2 million. Now that's back when bread was a nickel. So just to give you an idea, he spared no expense. In addition, the residence on the estate included a summer house, a man-made lake, a boathouse, staff cottages, a gatehouse, pony barn, skate house, greenhouse, maple syrup house, a root cellar, vegetable garden, thousands of flowers, 500 bird houses. I told you he had an interest in birds. And his real interest was in developing an independent power supply. So he built a power plant that captured the river water and turned turbines and not only powered the entire estate, but he had leftover power that he could sell back to the city. And this was connected by a tunnel 300 feet long to the house. 550 switches provided the light at the flick of a finger. And this was built in 1915. So that's pretty far ahead of your times to have that. The interesting thing was the power plant was perfectly dependable. It never failed for 30 years until 1947. There was a very hard rain, and the River Rouge went rampaging down. It flooded some of the boilers and shorted out the power system, and the house went dark. Strangely enough, it was the same day that Henry Ford lay dying. And he ended up dying in a dark, cold house 2 miles from the place he was born. The only day the power

failed. You know, I hear about that, and it reminds me of something in the Bible. Matthew 27, verse 50. And Jesus cried out again with a loud voice, and he yielded up his spirit. Then behold, the veil of the temple was torn in two from top to bottom. The earth quaked, the rocks were split. Jesus died 4 miles from the place of his birth in the city that he had chosen to build the temple. He had taught in the temple, and yet when he died, the veil in the temple for the first time was torn from top to bottom. This was not an accident. Something happened when Jesus died that changed the significance of the earthly temple. Now, in our last study, quick little review, we're talking about the temple of the Lord. And this is important because you find one of the phrases referring to the temple of the Lord, either temple, tabernacle, sanctuary, house of the Lord, about 700-800 times in the Bible. So it's obviously something that is important to the Lord in the Bible. We learned there were three physical temples in the Old Testament. You had the wilderness temple, that was the portable tabernacle. It existed from about 1447 BC to 1024, around the time of King David and Solomon. Then Solomon built his temple, and it lasted from 931 to 587. Then you had the temple built during the time of Nehemiah and Zerubbabel, the one later restored by King Herod, that Jesus taught in, that was in existence during the time of Jesus. You may have heard me mention before, I thought it was interesting that on the Mount of Transfiguration, you had Moses, Jesus, and Elijah. One temple during the time of Moses, one temple during the time of Elijah was Solomon's temple, and then the third temple during the time of Jesus. And Peter didn't even know what he said when he said, "Let's build three tabernacles." And he was really talking about those three tabernacles in the Old Testament. But then when Jesus died and the veil was ripped from top to bottom, it was very high, no man could reach it. So this was a hand of an angel that tore this veil that was supposed to keep any human eyes from looking into the Holy of Holies, and it was suddenly exposed. It symbolized the significance of the earthly tabernacles, though it was a divine plan, had come to an end. Now the temple was going through a change. You remember that we read, I hope you remember, in our last study, Jesus said, "Destroy this temple made with hands, and in 3 days I will make one without hands." And he spoke of his body. Matter of fact, the only two witnesses they could get to testify against Jesus that were even in harmony in any way were the two that said, "We heard him say, 'Destroy this temple, and in 3 days I will make one without hands.'" So Jesus did evidently say something like that. What is this temple made without hands? Well, we're going to get to that in a minute. There are many, first I'd like to just kind of march through some of the examples of what the modern temple is and why it's important to us today. There are a number of references to the temple in the Bible and even in prophecy. A couple I might mention, Isaiah 6 and that vision of Isaiah's conversion. It says, "In the year that King Uzziah died, I saw the Lord sitting on a throne, high and lifted up, the train of his robe filled the temple." Now, if the Lord is sitting on a throne in this temple, what temple is it? Not a temple on earth. "Above it stood the seraphim," these cherubs, "on the right and the left of the Lord. Each one had six wings. With two he covered his face, with two he covered his feet, and with two he flew." And you remember, the mercy seat was thought of as the presence of God or the throne of God, and there were angels on the right and the left of this golden box that held the Ten Commandments. There are 12 references to the temple just in the book of Revelation. Ezekiel probably has 20 or more references. One, for instance, go to just Ezekiel 47, verse 1. I'm going to give you a lot of scripture today. Ezekiel 47, 1. "Then he brought me to the back door of the temple, and there was water flowing from under the threshold of the temple towards the east." Is Ezekiel talking about the earthly temple? Was there water flowing from the earthly temple? But do you remember reading in Revelation, a river flows from the throne of God? So what temple is Ezekiel seeing? "And water was flowing from under the threshold of the temple towards the east, for the front of the temple faced the east, and the water was flowing from under the right side of the temple, south of the altar." It's an interesting temple. Daniel also mentions it. Daniel 5:3.
They brought the golden vessels that were taken

taken from the temple of the house of God, and you could go through the various prophecies. The temple's very important, looking back and looking forward. Now, we mentioned that the earthly temple, its function came to an end. Even though after Jesus died on the cross and the veil was rent, they sewed it up. They continued offering sacrifices for a while until the temple was destroyed, but it was still there. Christ respected the purpose of the earthly temple up until he died on the cross. He wanted it to be revered. You can read in John 2:14. He went into the temple, and he found those who sold ox and sheep and doves and the changers of money sitting, and when he made a scourge of small cords, he drove them all out of the temple, and the sheep and the oxen, and he poured out the money changers, tables. And he said to those that sold doves, "Take these things hence. My Father's house, you shall not make my Father's house a house of merchandise." Now what does he say? My Father's house. I want you to catch that. What did he call the temple? My Father's house. That changes. How many times did Jesus drive people out of the temple? There's two times that it's mentioned. Once it mentions here in the Gospel of John, it says it's the second miracle, or the second thing that happens right after the miracle in Cana. It's the very beginning of his ministry. The second time is at the end of his ministry, following what they call the triumphal entry just before the cross. He does it again. That's the verse that was read during our verse reading, scripture verse. It was foretold that this event would happen. If you look in Malachi chapter 3, verse 1, "Behold, I send my messenger, and he will prepare the way before me. And the Lord who you seek will suddenly come to his temple, even the messenger of the covenant in whom you delight." This is a prophecy of the Messiah. "But who can endure the day of his coming? And who can stand when he appears? For he would come as a refiner." And Jesus was coming to purge, to cleanse the temple. What temple is he cleansing? Now, it probably is good for us to just take a moment and remember that God's house is to be a place of reverence. We call the church the house of the Lord, and we call this room where we gather the sanctuary because it's a place where we have our formal worship service. I think most of us know it's a combination of concrete and iron and vinyl and carpet, and it's not like the biblical temple. But it is a place that we've set aside for worship, and we should treat it with respect. We ought to conduct ourselves reverently in this place because it's a place that is designated as a spot where we worship the holy God of the universe. Amen? And you've heard the verses. The Lord is in his holy temple, and all the earth keeps silent. And there should be this awe and this reverence. And Jesus wanted that respected. When Solomon built the first permanent temple, it's amazing. It says they wouldn't even lift a hammer. That all the chiseling, all the carving, all the polishing of the stones was done before they got there. And then they were brought and silently moved into place. Can you imagine a construction site where all these stones are and all you hear is the muffled tones of the managers telling the workers where to push the stones? I mean, that was probably pretty strange. But it's a place that's to be respected. Now, God's church is a temple. We'll say more about that in a minute. And sometimes it turns into an auction block. And sometimes it seems like salvation is being sold. What they did in the time of Christ is when people came to the temple, they needed to bring their sacrifices or they needed to bring their annual temple offering, and they might be coming from different kingdoms. The priest said you can only pay that. You couldn't use Roman money. You only could pay that in the temple shekels. So they had an exchange booth outside where they brought it into the temple where you would exchange your money. And when they thought the exchange rate was too high, there were complaints and arguments. And I know when I just went to South Africa, we needed to use the South African rand, their money, and so I exchanged it. And it kind of hurt to see how big a bite they take out of it when you exchange it with them.
The other thing they were doing is people were bringing sacrifices, and they might not be able to transport their sacrifices, so they'd buy them. You could get them right

year, but they would charge exorbitant prices, and some people offered sheep, and some were poor, they offered doves. When Jesus was a baby, it says Joseph and Mary could only pay two turtle doves. The poor people offered doves. It was the smallest, least expensive clean offering you could make. If you were rich, oxen. Big, you know, big clean oxen. And so here you walk in the temple, and it smells like a barn. You can hear the cooing of the doves and the bleating of the sheep and the goats and the oxen, and people are arguing, saying, oh, I'll give you a deal. Okay, no, that's too much. How about today? Special discount. Oh, we sell cheaper than across the courtyard. Ours are better. And I mean, it was like a carnival. And Jesus went into this place that was supposed to be a place of worship, and he saw this, and it made him indignant. It was supposed to be a place of prayer, but it had turned into a place of merchandise and profit. Now, could that happen to a church? You know, I don't know if you've ever heard it or seen it, but you would be amazed how many churches there are out there that think that salvation is all about what God is going to do for you. And if you got enough faith, you will have more money. They call it prosperity preaching. How many of you have heard of that? And if you're sick, it's because you don't have enough faith. And if you're poor, it's because you just don't have enough faith. And the way that you get rich is you give more money to these televangelists and their ministries, and they call it planting a seed into this ministry, and God is going to bless you and multiply. And there's, you know, they always mix some truth with error, but you flip through the Christian channels, and it's just shocking how much merchandising is going on in the house of the Lord. They're auctioning salvation and making it sound like you can buy it by giving to their ministry. And it's really an insult. People get so distracted about what's in it for me. But that's not the message of the Bible. Ho, everyone that thirsts, Isaiah 55, come ye to the waters, you who have no money, come and buy and eat. God will freely give. I want to read a quote from the book Desire of Ages, page 161. The courts of the temple at Jerusalem were filled with a tumult of unholy traffic, represented all too truly the temple of the heart, defiled by the presence of sensual passion and unholy thoughts. In cleansing the temple from the world's buyers and sellers, Jesus announced his mission to cleanse the heart from the defilement of sin, from the earthly desires, the selfish lusts, the evil habits that corrupt the soul. No man can of himself cast out the evil throng that has taken possession of the heart. Only Christ can cleanse the soul temple, but he will not force an entrance. As when Jesus came into the temple that day and he chased everything out, and after he chased them out, the children were singing praises to God. God wants to do that in our temples. He wants to chase out all of the distractions of the world and the materialism and the covetousness, and this was a symbol of that. We can't do it in our own strength, but the power and the presence of God can displace the evil in our lives. Now back to the temple. I just wanted to talk a moment about the cleansing of the temple. The earthly temple, after Jesus died, they continued with their services, but it was ultimately destroyed. And the Lord foretold this would happen. He did not want the nation to be putting their stock in a building, because that building was all pointing to something, and that's why we're talking about it today. Matthew 24, verse 1, the disciples went and departed from the temple, and they came to him to show him the buildings of the temple. Now, it was their national treasure, this temple. And I may have told you a few weeks ago that there were some stones in the temple that were just amazing, that were one stone that they've discovered still there today. You can see in Israel, I think it weighed like 150,000 tons or something. It's enormous. All I know is that it is heavier. One stone is heavier than a fully loaded 747 with all the baggage. And that was one stone in the temple. So you can understand the national pride. You can also understand the dismay and disbelief when Jesus said, see not all these things? I say unto you, there will not be left here one stone upon another that will not be thrown down. They thought, that must be the end of the world. Anything that's going to move these stones must be the end of the world. It wasn't the end of the world yet.
but it was for the nation that seemed like the end.

And that was, by the way, Matthew 24. There will not be left one upon another that will not be thrown down. Luke 19, he said something similar. For the days will come upon you that your enemies will cast a trench about you and compass thee round about on every side, and they'll lay you even with the ground, even thy children within thee, and they will not leave in thee one stone upon another, because you knew not the time of your visitation. Here Jesus is more specifically talking about what the Romans were going to do to the nation of Israel, and they did. The Temple Mount, they leveled it. And a lot of the city had been virtually leveled by the Romans because they were so outraged by the Jewish rebellion. But do you notice? You go to Matthew 23, and Jesus weeping over Jerusalem, verse 37, he says, O Jerusalem, Jerusalem, the one who kills the prophets and stones those who are sent to her, how often I wanted to gather your children together as a hen gathers her chicks under her wings, but you were not willing. See, your house is left to you desolate. Now, do you notice earlier Jesus said, my Father's house? Now he's changed his wording. Your house is left to you desolate. This was the last time that he left. You know, Matthew 23, 24 is all sort of one event. He leaves the temple. He says, there's not going to be one stone upon another. He declares to the religious leaders, your house is left to you desolate. He's not calling it my house anymore. Something's changed. When he left the temple for the last time, the weekend before the crucifixion, he said, your house. He had cleansed it twice. Every time he cleansed it, they just brought back all of the business and the defilement. For I say to you, you will see me no more till you say, blessed is he that comes in the name of the Lord. So let's talk a little bit about what is the temple now? And is there more than one? Before it's over, I'm going to suggest total there's seven temples. We talked about three in the Old Testament. You remember still? Moses' temple, tabernacle, Solomon's temple, the one of Nehemiah, Zerubbabel, the third temple that was rebuilt that Jesus taught in. Our bodies are a temple. 1 Corinthians 3:16. Do you not know that you are the temple of God and the Spirit dwells in you? If anyone defiles the temple of God, God will destroy him. For the temple of God is holy, which temple you are. Now, that's important to understand. The Holy Spirit wants to live in us. God wants to dwell in us. As the temple was a dwelling place, our bodies are a dwelling place for God. It's kind of even interesting when you think about it. You look at the furniture in the temple, and the temple had an altar where there was a fire burning. Well, your body is constantly consuming calories. There's a fire burning inside. The temple had a circulatory system. There was water for cleansing. And you've got a cleansing system in your body. There was a light. Jesus is the light. The eye is the light of the body. And there was the spirit, the altar of incense. And you've got the mind or the spirit of man. And the earthly temple had bread that was stored there in our body's store, right? Some store more than others, but there's storage. And so you can even find some analogies here between the body and the temple. They're very basic, but can we defile these temples? How do you defile? I mean, you need to know what it means to defile the temple, because it says, he that defiles the temple, him will God destroy. That's got to be bad, right? So how do you defile it? Daniel would not eat the king's food. Daniel chapter 1, he would not defile himself with a portion of meat that the king had allotted for the other students, because it was unclean food. And so he wouldn't defile himself with it. Some would argue that it's because it was offered to Babylonian gods. Well, it's probably a little of both. Either way, it was what he ate. The Bible says, whatever you eat, whatever you drink, do all to the glory of God. So you can eat and drink to God's glory, because your body is his temple, and you can eat and drink in a way that defiles your body temple. You are not your own. You're bought with a price. God wants us to take care of our bodies. Therefore, glorify God in your body. And so Christians, you know, you almost never hear this. You're starting to hear it a little bit in some churches now. They're discovering that there is a connection between the Christian life and the physical body. And they're realizing that. I heard that Pastor Rick Warren, he had this whole Daniel program because he realized so many of the members were sick and dying from their living habits. He said,

You know, there's got to be something in the Word of God about taking care of your body. And others are discovering this, but it's a very clear Bible teaching. You can defile the body by eating and drinking irresponsibly and things that are described in the Bible as unclean. But even more than that, you know what Paul's talking about here in 1 Corinthians chapter 3? He's talking about idolatry. He's talking about adultery. When people get involved in their thinking or with their actions in immoral behavior, Paul says you are defiling your body temple. And we're to keep the body temple holy. Your body is holy. You're bought with a price. You belong to God. And so it's not just what goes in your mouth, it's what goes in your mind. You can defile your body temple in that way. And he wants us to be, and Jesus wants to cleanse the temple. Right? And so we should abstain from those things. 1 Corinthians 6:19. Or do you not know that your body is the, this is another verse. Do you not know that your body is the temple of the Holy Spirit that is in you, who you have from God, and you are not your own, for you are bought with a price. Glorify God in your body and your spirit. A lot of churches just focus on the spiritual part. He says, do it in your body too, which are God's. It belongs, now I don't know, some people are frightened when you say your body's a temple of the Holy Spirit because they're thinking, oh, I don't know, you know, I thought it was mine. And I'm not sure that I want to be accountable to God for what's happening with my body, but really it's a very exciting thought to think that God says, I'm willing to live in you, that your body can be my dwelling place, that I want to abide in you. It's like Jesus said to Zacchaeus, let me abide in your house. He wants to live within us. He stands at the door and knocks. He wants to have that light of his spirit illuminating from our windows, so to speak. God in you, and this is what it says in Colossians 1:27, Christ in you, the hope of glory, that Jesus would be in us. He said, I'm going to the Father so I can send the Holy Spirit. I can be with you, but through the Holy Spirit, I can be in you. And your body becomes a temple, a dwelling place of the Holy Spirit. 2 Peter 1:13, yea, Peter said, I think as long as I am in this tabernacle, Peter refers to his body as a tabernacle, tent, to stir you up by putting you in remembrance, knowing shortly I must put off this my tabernacle, even as the Lord Christ has shown me. Paul, Peter, they all understood our bodies are a temple, a dwelling place of God. The church is a temple. Not only does the Bible say, you are the temple of God, or your body is the temple of God. It says, ye collectively are the temple of God. John 2:19, Jesus answered and said, destroy this temple, and in 3 days I'll raise it up. The Jews said, it's taken 46 years to build this temple. Will you raise it up in 3 days? He was speaking of the temple of his body. And what is the church called? The body of Christ. 1 Chronicles 17, it says, Nathan the prophet told King David, it will be when your days are fulfilled and you must be with your fathers that I will set up your seed after you who will be of your sons and I will establish his kingdom. He will build me a house and I will establish his throne forever. So who is this son of David that was to build a temple and establish, God would establish his throne forever? This is an example in the Bible of what you call a dual prophecy. Did David have a son named Solomon, someone Nathan knew, matter of fact, Nathan was involved in his coronation, that would build the temple of the Lord? Yes. But in its fullest sense, is this a prophecy about Solomon building the earthly temple or about Jesus, the son of David? Nathan said, one of your sons, of your seed, he will build me a house that will last forever. Solomon's temple didn't last forever. Jesus is the one who is going to build the house of the Lord, a temple for God. Zechariah 6, here's another one. Zechariah 6:12. Then speak to him and say, thus says the Lord of hosts, behold the man whose name is the branch. That's one of the names for the Messiah, the branch, the root of the offspring of David, the root of Jesse. The branch, from his place he will branch out and he will build the temple of the Lord. Yes, he will build the temple of the Lord. He will bear the glory. He will sit and rule on his throne. He will be a priest on his throne and the council of peace shall be between them both.
God the Father and the Son, Jesus.

Jesus built the temple of the Lord. He is a priest. He is the Messiah that Zechariah is talking about. Zechariah wrote this long after Solomon was dead and gone. So he's not talking about Solomon. He's talking about Jesus, who would build the temple. And the church is a temple. Not only is it your body is a temple of the Holy Spirit, what don't you know that ye are the temple of God? The Bible says that you're living stones. You're a royal priesthood. Now I'm going to say more about that in just a minute. Now, with this in mind, that the church is a temple, I want to read you a prophecy. New Testament prophecy. So many people understand this. There's only one prophecy like this about the temple, but it confuses a lot of the Christian world. 2 Thessalonians chapter 2, verse 3 and 4. Speaking of the Antichrist. Let no one deceive you by any means, for that day will not come, speaking of the second coming, that day will not come unless a falling away comes first. And the man of sin is revealed, the son of perdition, who opposes and exalts himself above all that is called God or is worshipped. So he sits as God in the temple of God, showing himself he is God. Now, I've got a picture there on the screen. I don't know how well you can see it, but you can get pictures of several popes. They sit on a throne, flanked by two angels that are the cherubs. What's normally between the two angels and the earthly tabernacle? It was a Shekinah glory, the presence of God. I just thought that's an interesting picture. Now, I'll tell you why this is important. Most of the Christian world, I think, misunderstands this verse. When it talks about the Antichrist power sitting in the temple of God, immediately they think, well, they'll have to rebuild the temple for this Antichrist to sit in the temple and declare himself to be God. And they are waiting for something that I'm going to tell you I don't believe will ever happen. They're waiting for the Jewish temple to be rebuilt. Now, you know a few reasons why I don't think that'll ever happen? First of all, I don't think the prophecy talks about that because I don't think it's talking about a physical temple. For one thing, when was the last time you met a Jew sacrificing a lamb? There may be some that do that, and I know the Muslims will do it, but I don't know any Jews that sacrifice lambs, that cut the throat of a lamb for Passover. They go to the supermarket and they buy some lamb. The whole sacrificial system has been modified, so they've not been sacrificing lambs for 1900 years now. Can you imagine, as volatile as the Middle East is right now, do you know where the Jews would have to build the temple? They all agree they've got to put it where the old location was. You know what's there now is a Muslim shrine called the Dome of the Rock. I've been in there. Can you imagine what would happen if the leaders of Israel brought a D9 up to the Temple Mount and started to bulldoze the Mosque of Omar, the Dome of the Rock? It's the third holiest site in Islam. And say, well, we're going to put a new temple here. You guys don't mind if we just bulldoze this or blow it up. That would cause such an international outcry. And yet I'll hear all the time pastors on the radio say, soon they're going to rebuild the temple. And there's even groups that are saying, well, you know, they're actually making new garments for the priests and they're building some of the furniture. Of course, I don't think they've got all the gold that Solomon had and Moses had when they built the ark and built their temple. That'd be pretty expensive to duplicate the amount of gold they had. But the Christian world is waiting for something that's never going to happen. And while they're looking in this direction for the Jewish temple to be rebuilt, they don't realize that the Antichrist is already sitting in the temple of God, showing himself he is God, because the church is the temple of God. And when a man sits and says, I am the representative between the church and God, I am the leader, and he's putting himself in the position of God, showing himself he is God, that's the fulfillment of that. It's not something going to happen in the future with the rebuilding of a temple. Can you see why it's important to understand that? Because the whole world is looking in the wrong direction for something that's not going to happen while the end is creeping up behind them. So, sits in the temple of God, showing himself that he is God. Now, you know, Pope Francis seems like a very nice guy. I don't think that if you asked him, do you think you're God, he would say, no, of course not. Even though I am sitting on a golden throne between two golden angels, that doesn't mean anything. The church is the body of Christ. Ephesians 1:22,
He put all things under his feet and gave

gave him to be head over the church, which is the body, the fullness of him who fills all in all. Ephesians 5:30, for we are members of his body, his flesh and his bone. We're all different parts. Some are the eyes and the ears and the feet of the body of Christ. Ephesians 4:12,

patience of Christ for the sake of the body, which is the church. Now, why is this important to understand? What is Jesus doing right now? Where is Jesus? He's in the heavenly temple, and he's cleansing the sanctuary. I'm going to talk about the heavenly in just a moment. And when he's done cleansing the sanctuary, he will come. He's going through the last phase of the heavenly equivalent of what the priest did on earth, called the investigative judgment, the cleansing of the sanctuary. What does it mean, cleanse from? Well, if you read the prophecy in Daniel chapter 8, it says the beast power would cast the truth to the ground and practice and prosper. And then Daniel hears these angels saying, how long? Unto 2,300 days, then the sanctuary will be cleansed. What sanctuary would be cleansed after 2,300 days? Heavenly or the earthly? Both. Listen. In 1844, at the end of that time period, Christ entered into the final phase of his heavenly ministry in the Holy of Holies before God, better known as the investigative judgment. Very simply, when Jesus comes, is he distributing rewards? Does some judgment take place before he comes? It's called the pre-advent judgment. Is it obvious to you that some kind of judgment takes place before he comes if he's rewarding people when he does come? Okay. But did he also start doing something on earth in 1844? He's got a sanctuary on earth. Do you realize that a group came together following a great disappointment? They had misunderstood the prophecies, and he rose up a new movement. Just like the disciples, the apostles, misunderstood the prophecies of Christ's first coming, but out of that great disappointment, the church grew. There was a great misunderstanding of the prophecies about the second coming. Many Christians around the world thought Jesus was coming. When he didn't come, they started studying the Bible, and in 1 year, that group on earth, they learned the truth about the Sabbath, baptism by immersion, salvation by grace, body being the temple of the Holy Spirit, the state of the dead. All of the pillars of the Seventh-day Adventist movement were in place, though not universally accepted. They were all in place in 1844. He began cleansing his sanctuary on earth. Now, is he done cleansing his sanctuary in heaven yet? No. Is he done cleansing down here? Is the Lord going to prepare a people down here before he comes? Just as Christ cleansed that earthly sanctuary, and he's cleansing the heavenly sanctuary, he's going to cleanse the church. There is going to be trials, fiery trials, and there's going to be a purifying and a shaking, and there's going to purge and refine God's people. So Christ is going to come for a bride that is without spot or wrinkle. Now, when we argue and talk about what happened in 1844, it is really difficult to point to what's happening in heaven. I don't know any of you have any photographs of what Christ is doing in the heavenly. It's really hard to prove that, unless you've got video or something. There's cameras almost everywhere today, but I haven't seen any footage of what Jesus is doing. But can we prove something happened on earth in 1844? Absolutely. History changed. Quickest growing Protestant denomination in the world today. The largest publishing work, second largest medical work to the Catholics. But I mean, something happened on earth you can't deny. He began a movement on earth because there's not only a church in heaven, there's a church on earth. That's why I want to emphasize that. A lot of Seventh-day Adventist Christians, they get all tied up in knots trying to prove what's happening in heaven. It's important to state and to understand, but don't forget something happening on earth too that you can prove and you can point to. And we know when it started. So the church is a temple. All right, who is the cornerstone in this earthly temple? You know, there's an interesting statement that you find read all through the Bible. Psalm 118:22, the stone that the builders rejected has become the chief cornerstone. This was the Lord's doing, and it is marvelous in our eyes. Jesus quotes King David. It's actually maybe not one of the Davidic Psalms. It might be a Psalm of Asaph because it happens after David. Jesus quotes it in Mark 12:10. Have you not read in the scripture, the stone that the builders rejected has become the chief cornerstone? What is he talking about?
What is the stone that the builders rejected

that it's being talked about in Psalms. This is a story that is not found in the Bible, but it is very clear in Hebrew history and tradition. During the time they were building Solomon's temple, because the stones were cut at the quarry, and they've discovered the quarry, they can find it, I think it's like 5 or 8 miles away, where they cut the stones for Solomon's temple. They've matched the stones with this quarry that they found. And they moved the stones silently to the temple. You've got one group of people, they had no walkie-talkies, no cell phones, they couldn't text each other. And they would make markings on the stones, and this stone goes here, this stone goes there, with chalk. And they moved them all to the place. Well, somehow, in moving this stone, the marking got brushed off it. This cornerstone was the most important stone before they started building the temple itself. Because Mount Moriah is a rock on the top. That's why they got the temple there called the Dome of the Rock. There's a big rock there today. And the stone was, it was an uneven surface, but part of the stone had to be cut to perfectly fit that rock and yet be square. Any of you men, maybe ladies, you've done masonry before? If you're gonna build a wall, especially at the corner, if you don't get your course straight with your cornerstone, that first stone, if it's not straight and square, the wall gets crooked going this way, the wall gets crooked going this way, and the wall will be crooked going that way. You've got all those sides that will be governed. You know, if you get a railroad track and it's not perfectly parallel by a quarter of an inch, it'll be a mile, those tracks will be a mile apart when you get a mile down the road. And so you've got to have it square. It had to be a perfect stone. Well, they brought the stone there, but it was a little odd-shaped, and as the workers at the actual work site were building, they kept grabbing the wrong stone and putting it in position. And they'd start building and say, oh, this is all crooked, and they'd have to break it down, and they kept tripping over this big stone in the middle, saying, why did the guys at the quarry leave this odd, broken stone here? Because it seemed so strange to them. It was odd-looking. They kept bumping into it and tripping over it, and they kept building with the wrong cornerstone, and things were crooked or it cracked under the weight. In the meantime, some of them said, get that thing out of the way. They took this big stone made out of the best quality rock. They rolled it off the work site down into the Kidron Valley. And believe it or not, finally, they decided to communicate with the quarry and said, which stone is it that is supposed to be the cornerstone? They said, we sent that to you first thing. They described it. They said, that was the stone? And it was it became a big proverb in Israel. The stone that was rejected became the cornerstone. Because it was, finally they brought the stone out of the Kidron. It had been unharmed. They set it down. It was perfect fit. It stood the test of all the weather and the pressure. And the whole temple rose from that one stone. It was the cornerstone. You ever seen when they begin a building, they'll lay the first stone? And so Christ said, the stone that the builders rejected has become the chief of the corner. Christ is the cornerstone. Does everyone understand that? And yet, here he came to his own people, and they rejected him. And he was the foundation for everything they stood for. Here he dies outside the temple, and he's the one who represented the temple. What was it that brought down Goliath? Stone. And what is it that brings down the idol in Daniel chapter 2? A stone cut without man's hands. What are the Ten Commandments written on? A stone cut without man's hands, at least the first set, cut by the hands of God. And this all represents Christ, who is the rock of ages, as they say. He's the cornerstone. Let me read to you from Peter, 1 Peter chapter 2. You also, as lively stones, living stones, are built up a spiritual house. See, there's not only the temple in heaven, there's a temple on earth, and we're living stones. To offer spiritual sacrifices acceptable to God by Jesus Christ. Do we need the old sacrificial system, or is it a spiritual house? Do we need the old priest system, or is it a spiritual priesthood? See what I'm saying? Wherefore it is contained in Scripture, behold, I lay in Zion a chief cornerstone, elect, precious, and he that believes on him will not be confounded. Unto you that believe he is precious, but unto them that are disobedient, the stone that the builders disallowed, the same is made the head of the corner, and a stone of stumbling and a rock of offense, even to those that stumble at the word, Jesus is the word, being disobedient.

whereunto also they were appointed. I remember hearing a story about a boy named Conrad Reed. You know, we hear about the gold rush here in Sacramento in 1849, but that was not the first American gold rush. First American gold rush happened in about 1803. And it was because a boy named Conrad Reed was playing hooky one day. He was supposed to go to Sunday school, but instead of going, he went fishing on a creek on their farm. And while fishing, he saw a very odd large rock in the creek, a black rock. And when he picked it up, it was so heavy. He knew he had never picked up a rock that was so heavy for its size. He brought it home and showed it to his father. He said, "I'm not sure what that is, but it'll be great for holding the door open." 17 pounds, and they used it to hold open the door. 3 years later, someone came by the Reeds and he saw the rock. He was a jeweler. He said, "How much would you take for that rock?" And they finally settled for $3.50. Which was worth more back then, but it wasn't worth nearly what the rock was worth. Turns out it was one of the largest gold nuggets. It was found in North Carolina, ever discovered on the East Coast. And here they had been tripping over that stone, using it as a doorstop for 4 years. It was a gold nugget. You know, not a gold looks like gold when it's been in a creek or something. It sometimes takes on some other material, oxidizing it. Ephesians 2:19. "Now therefore you are no more strangers and foreigners, but fellow citizens with the saints and the household of God, and are built upon the foundation of the apostles and the prophets, Jesus Christ himself being the chief cornerstone, in whom all the building fitly framed together grows into a holy temple in the Lord, in whom you are also builded together for a habitation of God through the Spirit." God dwells in you individually. Your body is a temple. And he dwells in us collectively because we are the temple of God. The world is to see the presence of God. You know how it says all nations would flow to the temple of God? That was his plan in the Old Testament, that the unbelievers would come. It's like the Queen of Sheba. And you and I are to represent God, a dwelling place of God in the community and in the world. We're living stones. We're called to be holy. Jesus is the cornerstone. One more, 1 Corinthians 3:9. There's so many verses I could share on this. "For we are God's fellow workers. You are God's field. You are God's building. According to the grace which God has given me as a wise master builder, I've laid the foundation, others built upon it, but let each one take heed how he builds on it, for no other foundation can anyone lay than that which is laid, which is Christ Jesus." So there is a temple on earth. You are the temple, the church. Now there's a temple in heaven. I touched on it, but let me give you some verses. Hebrews 8, verse 1. "Now this is the main point of the things we're saying. We have such a high priest who is seated at the right hand of the throne of the majesty in the heavens, a minister of the sanctuary and the true tabernacle, which the Lord erected and not man." Now, if it's the true tabernacle, what does that make every other tabernacle? It doesn't necessarily make it false, but it makes it at least a model or a facsimile. But the original, the true tabernacle, is the dwelling place of God. See, the earthly temples were all man-made facsimiles that helped us picture the dwelling place of God, of a very real dwelling place. For example, in the earthly temple, they were instructed to weave angels into the veil and to carve golden angels into the wallpaper of the Holy of Holies. Do you think that in the heavenly sanctuary, God has golden wallpaper with angels? Or could it be that God has real angels? Just like there was a golden box that represented the throne or dwelling place of God with two little, comparatively little, golden angels on this box. Do you think God sits by golden statues of angels? Or those golden angels represent real angels? And the scale. Don't think for a minute that God is living in a building that is, you know, 75 feet by 50 feet. In heaven, you've got to think in light years about the dwelling place of God. If you've done any astronomy and you know how big the cosmos is. I mean, we don't even know how big, but I mean, every telescope they build, they think these pinpoints of light are stars. They find out they're galaxies with a million stars apiece. I mean, the universe is so vast. If you could go into the temple of God in heaven,
you would see this living

shimmering wall of angels around God. I don't think he's got 2x4s. I think he's got a wall of angels. He's surrounded by 10,000 times 10,000 and thousands of thousands, what the Bible says. And they're all singing. Can you imagine a wall of singing angels as a choir? He's surrounded by these angels, and he's on a throne of glory. And it's just something we can't even imagine. But he tried to give us something practical that we could relate to teach us who he is. There's a temple in heaven. Hebrews 8:5. These earthly things are copies and shadows of the heavenly things. That's pretty clear. And even when you read Revelation chapter 1, 7 golden lampstands. Revelation 8, it talks about a golden altar before the throne. That's the altar of incense. Revelation 11, and I saw heaven open, and the ark of his covenant was seen in his temple. And there were lightnings and noises and thunderings and an earthquake and a great hail. And by the way, Revelation 11 says the ark of his covenant. What was in the ark? Ten Commandments. He's got a copy in heaven. Could it be that's why Jesus said, heaven and earth will pass away before one jot and tittle passes from my law. In other words, you could destroy all the earth. You're still not going to destroy his law because he's got a copy up there. You got to destroy heaven and earth. Are all Ten Commandments still inside the ark? Even the Sabbath commandments still written there. That's why heaven and earth would have to pass away before the smallest law changed. That's why Jesus said, think not that I have come to destroy the law. Whoever therefore shall break the least of these commandments and teach men so, he'll be called least in the kingdom. But whoever does them and teaches them will be called great in the kingdom. Well, we got to wrap this up. It's a big subject. There won't be a part three. I told you there's seven temples. I don't know if you've been counting. God is our temple. That's right. Revelation 21, verse 3, and I heard a loud voice from heaven saying, behold, the tabernacle of God is with men. The dwelling place of God is with men. He will dwell with them. They will be his people. God himself will be with them and be their God. And then you go to verse 22, second to the last chapter in the Bible. I saw no temple in it, for the Lord God Almighty and the Lamb are its temple. In heaven, if you take God out of the temple, what do you have left? There's no temple. Because God was at the very heart of the earthly temple, his dwelling place. It's like when the Philistines got the ark, they said, Ichabod, the glory's departed. God is a temple. We dwell in him. It's not only he's in us, we're in him. So let's count them. You got Moses' temple. You've got Solomon's temple. You got Nehemiah, Zerubbabel's temple. You've got your body temple. You got the church temple, you got the heavenly temple, and number seven would be God himself is a temple. When we go to heaven, God himself will dwell with us. There's no temple. We're not going to go to church. We're going to go into the presence of Jesus. And it's not just one. You notice it says the Lord God and the Lamb, both. God the Father, Son, and the Spirit, obviously, are in that temple. So where is the temple of the Lord? Well, he wants to be in you. He wants it to be in the world through the church. And he wants us to be in him, in the temple. And Christ is that cornerstone. He is that rock of ages. Amen? Amen. That it's all about. In the middle of the temple, it was all built around two stones in the Holy of Holies. That rock represented Christ. The bread represented Christ. The light represented Christ. The altar of prayer represented Christ. It was all trying to teach us something about Jesus.

up in a Christian home, and as I became an adult, I really fell away from the church. I wasn't attending, and I started watching Good News TV. I had cut my cable off at my house, so I only have antenna TV, and fortunately, the four channels that Good News TV broadcasts always come in. Even if nothing else broadcasts, that always comes in. And I started watching snippets here and there, and a few years ago, I broke my right ankle really bad, and I couldn't put weight on it. I had to keep it elevated for 6 weeks. And that's when I really got in depth into watching Good News TV. And I spent a lot of time. I watched David Asherick, Doug Batchelor, John Bradshaw, Stephen Bohr. And I just learned so much. It just opened up my mind to the Bible. And it just started drawing me in. And, you know, pretty soon I was like, well, I didn't know that. The Sabbath, I haven't heard anyone talk about this before. So I started getting my Bible out and looking up the verses they were telling me on the screen and reading the backstory with it. And I just really started studying the Bible. And I hadn't really been to church in a long time. I've lived in Prescott about 15 years, and I didn't have a home church up here. So one day I drove down to the Prescott Church and I looked up on the door and saw when they had services, and I've been going to the Prescott Church ever since. Also, when I was watching these programs, I would take my phone and I would take pictures of the screen so I could get verses, or I had my notebook, and I really started studying myself. And the first time I came to church, they just welcomed me with open arms and just pulled me inside and said, welcome, and they were just super loving, and I've been ever since. This is where I go to church, and this is where I attend. You know, I started attending real regular at the church. I had people inviting me for Bible studies. I did a big Bible study on Revelations. After I'd been here probably a year and a half, 2 years, I just wrote on the card that's you can put in the offering, and I said I want to join the church, and I decided to get rebaptized. I was baptized as a young child, and I decided to get baptized into the Seventh-day Adventist Church because I really felt like the truth was there, and everything always comes out of the Bible, and Good News TV is on my TV every day. At some point, sometimes I fall asleep watching it, but if I fall asleep with it on, I know I'm getting a good message in my head, whether I'm sleeping through it or not. So every day I pray, I think about Christ when I'm talking to people. You know, there's times when I want to say something I probably shouldn't, and I get the proverbial head slap to, don't say that. Don't say that. Say what Christ would say to somebody, and have the Holy Spirit take control of your life every day, and it just changes your life. And it's just been an incredible journey for me. And I got to volunteer with Good News TV at Arizona camp this year, and it was real busy, a lot of work, but it was so wonderful. And we would pray over before each meeting. We pray over the equipment and that we all, you know, interact together, and because there's so many different personalities, but everyone works as a team unit. And it was just super refreshing to be around people that if you come to them with a problem, they'll be like, well, let's pray about it. Let's right now we'll pray about it. And that you just don't find in the secular world. And it's just really, really wonderful. And I've had an exceptional journey, and I'm really happy where my life is right now, and that Christ is in my life. Good News TV has been such a blessing in my life. They have really opened up my eyes to Christ and His love and the Bible truths. And now I'm living the life, and I'm very happy and looking forward to Christ coming again.

0: Viewers, my name is Luke Skelton. We regularly get calls from viewers who share that they are learning so much by watching our channels and their lives are being changed. 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Oh, and there's one other thing. 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Well, if God impresses you, then please consider a special gift periodically to help us with those various projects. And so whether you can give or not, we want to encourage you to keep watching our channels and tell your friends. Finally, I want to thank you all. 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And most of all, thank you for watching Good News TV. God bless you.
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0: go live to the Miracle Temple Worship Center, where our service is in progress.
1: Tonight, we have a topic that's interesting. I've had a couple of people ask, what does that mean? And they evidently can't find it. Well, here it is. Proverbs, the fifth chapter. Proverbs chapter 5. And it's there. I try to make them as clear as possible, but they're all in the Bible. They have to be, because you really don't need to worry about what I think. It's what God says that counts. And so that's where we go. Here it is, Proverbs chapter 5, verse 15 says, drink waters out of thine own cistern and running waters of thine own well. There it is. Tonight we're speaking on the topic, drinking from your own well. Would you pray with me before we begin? Father in heaven, we are so grateful tonight for another opportunity to enjoy the Word of God, to experience the power of Jesus in the Word of God. Some people seem to think that it's drudgery to be in the Bible. They seem to want to make it drudgery. But when we open the Word, there is power, there is joy, there is salvation. And so tonight we pray, Father, that the Holy Spirit will hover over us and move among us so that we might feel the power and sense it in our minds and hearts. In the name of Jesus, amen. Let me do something tonight that I've done at least once before. I have inverted my sermon. I sometimes want to put the best for last. In the Bible, you remember about the water that Jesus changed. And when he had finished, they said, where'd this come from? And somebody remarked, you saved the best for last. Well, if Jesus comes in the house, it's good at the beginning, and it gets better and better. What do you say? Incidentally, a Christian marriage ought to be that way. It ought to be just like that. Jesus performed that miracle at a wedding. It's a good symbol. If you are connected in Christ, it ought to start good and get better. So let's begin with a few general admonitions. Most of the folk in here who are married already know these things, but let's just remind you. First of all, you should do whatever you can to maintain family worship. Now, in these days, it's not easy because everybody's on a different schedule. But if you take the time, if you make the time to pull the family together and to worship the God of heaven, to let Jesus have a place in your life, I guarantee that it'll make a difference. You ought to plan weekly family days. Family days. Not easy to maintain, but you know, you ought to sit down and look at each other at least once. Long time ago, let me tell all of you young people, ages ago, people used to eat together. I know it's hard to believe, but they actually sat down at a table all at one time, and at that moment they would say grace over the food, and then sometimes they'd repeat texts, sometimes they'd share something, but it gave them a moment to come together.

ought to plan not only worship, but days when the family comes together. You ought to make family activities joyous. Some houses resemble mausoleums. Huh? And if you think that's going to make you grow and be happy, in fact, sometimes it worries me that people believe that in order to be holy, you should be sad. Huh? Oh, come on. Don't act like you haven't seen any of them. I've met people who looked like they were, who acted like they were baptized in lemon juice. They wanted to be holy, but they pretended that being sad makes you holy. If you ever read in Galatians, the chapter 5, where it talks about the fruit of the Spirit, of course, love is the fruit of the Spirit, but the first manifestation after that is joy. So if the Holy Spirit dwells in you, there ought to be joy. You ought to demonstrate love constantly. Now, gentlemen, this is a time when maybe we need to talk. Because I know that, you know, some of us think that if you bring home money, and if you bring food, and if you supply things, that your wife ought to know that you love her. Well, there's something about the way women are wired. They like to kind of hear it, even though it may seem obvious to you. So look, it really won't, it won't crack your jaw, it won't hurt your throat, it will not make your teeth look worse. You can actually squeeze it out. Remember before you got married, all that stuff you used to talk? Huh? You had songs that everybody knew, but you put a little twist on them. Huh? You had poems that you thought she had never heard before, and you pretended that they might have been yours, but you always had some little sweet something to say. Now when you get married, all you gotta do, got to do better than that. The fact is that marriage does not consist of temporal things. That's a $5 word that means it doesn't matter how much you have. I want to read a text about that one because there are some people, in fact, I know ladies, who are looking for a man with money. And you know who you are. Luke chapter 12, this is in the Bible. And while I'm on it, I might as well say that there are some men who are looking for women with money. If my granddaddy could have gotten a hold of you. Granddaddy had stuff to say about a man who wouldn't take care of the house, but I got that coming. This is Luke chapter 12 and verse 15 says this, and he said unto them, take heed and beware of covetousness, for a man's life consisteth not in the abundance of things which he possesseth. Life is not made up of money. I used to read all the time about Howard Hughes, a wealthy man who died in a strange situation and proved by his life that money can't buy happiness. Money is okay. I'm not mad at money, but money ought not be the only criteria you use to make your marriage work. There are people who have lots of money. When I started in the ministry, I went to a church just for a while, and they assigned me a couple that needed counsel. I felt very out of place. I hadn't been married that long myself. And when these people came in, I discovered that they were very wealthy. In fact, when I asked the lady what was the problem, she said, I don't have enough. He won't share enough. And when he outlined what he gave her, he said, well, I gave her a Jaguar and she didn't like it. I bought her a Seville and she didn't like that. I bought her a Mercedes and she didn't like that. I give her an allowance. I think way back then it was something like $2,000 a week. And you know what my brain was saying while I said, you mean he doesn't give you enough money? If he gave it to me, I could be happy and my wife could be happy. We could both be happy. What I discovered was that it's not money that makes you happy. It's way more than that. What do you say? 1 Timothy chapter 5 and verse 8. Ladies, you ought to turn over here because this is going to talk about what a man ought to do. And I know you want to take

this somewhere and hanging on the wall, but you better be careful because I got one for you. 1 Timothy chapter 5 and verse 8. Short little text. It's amazing. I don't know how it came to be that way, but the things that say what men ought to do tend to be kind of narrow, and the ones that say what women ought to do kind of get broad. Some people say it's because of the time when the Bible was written. I don't know. Let's just see what the Bible says. This is 1 Timothy chapter 5, verse 8. But if any provide not for his own, and specially for those of his own house, he hath denied the faith and is worse than an infidel. Is that strong enough? So I guess what I want to say to brethren is, before you say I do, make sure you can. I am still shocked at the people who get ready to get married, and if they come to me for counsel, one of the sections of my counsel is, let's talk about your budget. And they say, what budget? Yeah, budget. Where's your income going to come from? And I am shocked sometimes to discover that maybe nobody works. Well, I got to leave that alone because I'll spend too much time on it. What do they think is going to happen? You know, being alone with no income is bad enough. You're going to join with somebody else in this situation? So what are you going to do? I know what they believe. They believe that love conquers all. And that may be true, but it will have a struggle with hunger pains. Look at Proverbs, ladies, before you get too excited. Proverbs. Actually, there's a whole chapter in Proverbs that you ought to read, but I won't go through it because it would seem uneven. So I'm only going to read one verse from Proverbs chapter 31. Proverbs chapter 31 and verse 30. Here is the conclusion. Ladies, if you really want to check, because the reason why you ought to check is because your husband is going to go read this. So you maybe want to know what he read. He will read Proverbs chapter 31. You might want to read it. I'm only going to give you the conclusive end, and here's what it says in verse 30. Well, let me read verse 30 and 31. Favor is deceitful and beauty is vain, but a woman that feareth the Lord, she shall be praised. Give her the fruit of her hands and let her own works praise her in the gates. If you go back through this chapter, you will discover the traditional marriage described. Today we know that there are marriages that are non-traditional or contemporary. There are marriages where the man is not the only breadwinner. In fact, some would say that you can't make it without having both of the spouses being breadwinners. When the wife goes to work, you are no longer in a traditional marriage. Now, there are men who believe that even after she goes to work, the rules still apply. I wish you'd go in there and cook something. Somebody needs to vacuum. Somebody ought to do the laundry. Well, if you are working and she's working, the somebody may be you. I'll be honest with you, my wife had a job, well, she's had a few jobs where she made way more money than I did. You should have seen me. When she brought that big old check home, I put a smile on her face. Every now and then, I'd even go in the kitchen, get me a bunch of timers and a bunch of recipes, and at least let her know I was trying to cook something. Come on in, girl. And she might have had to put something in it to make it right. But what I wanted to let her know is, honey, when you plank that big check down and it goes boom, I'm a man working to make it good for you. So here's what you got to do.
You got to decide, do you have a tradition?

traditional marriage or a non-traditional marriage. If it's traditional and she stays home, then you got a right to go on in there and, you know, if you're paying the bills, if you are the only breadwinner, then you will find in this chapter where it says, sister, don't be home, you know, dialing up them shows. Man, leave home, you got rollers. Do they still wear rollers? I think they do. I saw a lady the other day. And then when he comes back, you haven't moved. Nothing in the house has moved. You know, go on in there. I think there's something left over. Nah, that's not the deal. But if both of you are working, then you've got to share the responsibilities. Does that sound okay to you? Look at 1 Peter chapter 3. 1 Peter chapter 3. I want to talk about some of the practical things that can happen in a marriage to make it better. 1 Peter chapter 3, and we're going to start with verse 8. This is a text that most people would not apply to marriage, but I'm going to do it because it fits. 1 Peter chapter 3, starting with verse 8. Finally, be all of one mind, having compassion one of another. Love as brethren. That doesn't mean you're not married, but love as brethren. Be pitiful and courteous, not rendering evil for evil or railing for railing, but contrariwise blessing, knowing that you are thereunto called, that you should inherit a blessing. For he that will love life and see good days, let him refrain his tongue from evil and his lips that they speak no guile. Let him eschew evil and do good. Let him seek peace and ensue it. For the eyes of the Lord are over the righteous, and his ears are open unto their prayers. But the face of the Lord is against them that do evil. What you need to know is that when you shut the doors of your house, God is still looking. There are people who have split personalities in their marriages. When they're out, they're, oh, honey, how are you? Come, dear. This is my wife. Yes, honey. They say, oh, look, this is my, you know. And then when they get inside, see you tomorrow. You take out the trash. Did you pay the bills? You turn into maintenance conversation. But what you need to know is that fake you putting on outside, you need to be better inside the house when nobody's looking than when somebody is looking, because the eyes of God are on you. So you gotta pay attention to that. You ought to, Ephesians chapter 4 and verse 26. The Bible says that you ought to end each day without the sun going down on your wrath. I'm going to get to some wonderful things that will kind of connect with this. But if you want to stay married a long time, don't let stuff build up. Huh? Handle it while it's small. There are no two people who fit perfectly. Somebody in your family had a habit that you thought was okay. But when you get in a household with somebody else, I don't care if you were reared next door to each other, there are things that your family did and things that your family did that don't match. So you may be sitting there and, you know, it gets a little quiet when you first get to the real marriage. I'm not talking about that. You know, everybody can deal with that. That's what you saw on television. And then it kind of gets to, hey, how you doing? And then you, and you know, you're trying to figure out, how could he miss that when y'all were dating each other? Did you always make that sound? She said, well, you got a lot of nerve to talk. You drop clothes all through the house every day when you come home. And if you keep on letting little stuff go by like that, you got to handle it proactively
But the Bible says, no matter what goes on, don't let the sun go down on your wrath. In fact, Proverbs 15 and verse 1 says that a soft answer turneth away wrath. I'm getting ready to give you a rule that is not in the Bible, but I can almost qualify it as an experience to power

Think before you speak. I tell you something about words. You believe that little stuff you heard when you were a kid, sticks and stones may break my bones, but words will never hurt me. The reason why you need to think, in fact, sometimes you need to just shut up. Pray. Because once words get out there, you can't pull them back. And you want your spouse to forgive and forget, but you'll be surprised. 9 years later, you'll be in an argument. I remember what you said. So try to let as few negative words get out there as possible. Guard your tongue. That's some good advice. Trust me. Then let me run down a few things. You ought to inspire each other to achieve. Let me tell you something. Anything that a spouse becomes is affected by their partner. Huh? You get the wrong partner, and you know, you come in with the idea, hey, I'm gonna go and I'm gonna take some courses, and cause I'm thinking, I got a little skill, and yeah, what you ought to do is stay on that job you got. Yeah. You know, I don't know about all your old dreams. I know you getting a check. So you know what you just did? You just killed a dream. Why don't you sit down with them and say, yeah, let me tell you something. You see that little lady I'm married to, that's a powerful little woman. There are times when I think I can't do stuff, and she'll start talking her stuff. I start feeling myself grow. You know, I'm thinking, I got an idea. She said, yeah, do that. You know, she may ask me now, how you gonna finance it? That's okay. But you've got to inspire the best in each other. And unless you find out that somebody does inspire the best in you, don't marry them. By the time they get through pushing you down and down and down, and there's some people who get excited about pushing you down, you cannot have that kind of experience in you. You ought to inspire each other to do more things. You ought to share interests. Marriage is like a ladder. The two vertical pieces must have connecting rungs. If you have nothing in common, I almost said, if you have nothing in common but sensuality, but if you have nothing in common, there will come a time when you're trying to figure out, what should we do now? But you ought to have some things that are in common. You ought to learn to like the things that interest your spouse. When my wife and I got married, I could care less about furniture. The family where I grew up, we did not have discretionary income to worry about styles of furniture. We thought a chair was still a chair. But my wife had studied these things, and so I must tell you that at first it was a little awkward, but I said, yeah, man, what kind of chair is that? Yeah, that's Mediterranean. Uh-huh. All right, I can see that. I always like to look at cars, even when I couldn't buy them, so she'd go out and look for cars. She didn't particularly like cars, but she, you know, yeah, you've got to share things. And the more things you share, the tighter your two vertical pieces become, and it welds you together. Huh? If all the things you like are with the girls, or if all your things that you like are with the boys, you're gonna grow closer to the girls and the boys than to each other, and trouble will follow. I should have charged tonight, I knew it. Remember special days. Gentlemen, let's be real.

There are some days you ought to put in your Palm Pilot, your organizer, your Rolodex. Write them on a piece of paper and stick them in your closet. But there are days you can't let pass. All right? You let an anniversary go by. She won't come straight at you. I guess today is just a regular day, huh? If you got a bad memory, write them down. Put them in a book you always look in. And ladies, you ought not make it a one-way affair. The man in your life deserves to have special days recognized too. In fact, you ought to make every day special. The things you used to do when you were trying to win each other and impress each other. Come on now, I'm not gonna bother with you long. I don't have time. But you remember. Wait a minute, honey. You in. Move up just a little bit. You remember that? Now, hey, what you waiting for? And sister, come on now, talk to me about that meal. Even when you had to go to your mom's place to get her to cook the thing, when you brought it home, it was yours. And you had a little candlelight, you know, and all kinds of stuff, and you had a little, you know. You got to keep on doing that. If you know the man likes a special kind of something, cook it again. Huh? And kinda look like you used to look when you cooked it. Because if you make every day special, the life you live together will be a joy. Let me tell you what I need to share with you. There's a gentleman in Africa who's like a brother to me. I heard him express something and I borrowed it and I asked him, could I? And he said, yes. We are teaching, all of us married folk, are teaching a generation of children something that is a lie. Let me demonstrate it. You are in your car in traffic, the red light comes on and you're behind a car where a man and a woman are so close together that you can barely tell who's driving. Are they married or single? You can't make up your mind? You're behind a car and the man is on this door. And the woman is on this door. Married or single? Let me tell you what we're teaching children. Stick with me, this is serious. We are teaching young people that you can only be happy when you sneak. We're teaching them that the joy goes out when the marriage starts. There are even religious couples who don't drive to church together. You know, well, no, you go, and then I'll go. So you never see them in the same space. But your kids know that everything on television, everything in motion pictures, where somebody is, hey, how you doing? I'm so glad. Give me a call. I love you so much. Everybody doing that is single. Everybody doing that is doing something that's not according to the Word of God. Then they come home, and there you are. You know. You, hey, how you doing? You all right? How your day go? Okay. I'm going to watch TV. Okay, I'm going to go on because I got to call some of my friends. And they find out that when you're married, you come apart. We are guilty of giving them a false impression because the fact is that God's blessing is on a marriage. I'm coming to it. It's my best part. So I'm suggesting to you that you must learn to act as though you're still in love. Huh? Because you know you love each other. If anybody stop you and say, sorry, you love? Oh, yeah, I'm in love. Do you love him? Oh, yeah, sure.

0: But that's not the way you used to say it. You remember where you, used to say it? You know, oh yeah. Whoo, Lord. And you know, you all are smiles. Do I love that man? Look at him. But when you get married, that drains away. It's not right. We are teaching young. And then when your daughter and your son go get involved in something they shouldn't be, you say, why did you do that? And they can't tell you the truth. They could say, because it don't look like to me that you and daddy got anything left. And it looked like the folks out there are enjoying love. And I'm telling you something, married people have got to stop acting like they are brother and sister. All right, I got too close to you. You got quiet. I got one last thing to say before I go into some serious stuff. Don't tell your business. If your man is not pleasing you right now, see, because he did, or else you wouldn't be married to him. But if you come to a rough place in the road, and every couple will find some place that's rough. Don't go out, you know, I'm having a hard time. My man is, let me tell you something. That person you telling about your man may be quite encouraged to hear what you're saying. Are you still listening to him?
1: Yes.
0: That woman at the office that you're telling, I don't know. We got some problems in our marriage. We don't seem to understand each other. That woman that you're telling, you can't tell other people because they may look at your mate. You can't share things with a man and think that he won't think thoughts about moving in. Keep your business to yourself. Sister, if you tell another sister, she may be looking at him. If you tell a man, he may be looking at you. Brother, if you tell another man, he may be looking at your wife. And these days, I need to take you to Malachi. It's amazing what you get on your own. Malachi, chapter 2. Are you with me? Last book in the Old Testament. And I've got to read you something that I used to put at the very end, but it needs to be in the middle, and that's where we'll put it tonight. This is Malachi chapter 2. And go to verse 16. Malachi chapter 2, verse 16. For the Lord, the God of Israel, saith that he hateth putting away. For one covereth violence with his garment, saith the Lord of hosts. Therefore take heed to your spirit that ye deal not treacherously. This text is pretty clear. You don't need a background in theology or biblical languages. What it says is that God hates divorce. God hates it. He says it's covering violence with your garment. In other words, it's doing violence, but then covering it up. The background of this text had to do with priests who had married young and then dealt treacherously, according to the words here, with the young women that they married and had moved on. Let me tell you something. When the Bible says that you get married, God makes you one flesh, take that seriously. When you get divorced, it is equal to an amputation. I know, not because I've been through it, praise God, but I've met people who were strongly constituted, but they got married and they thought that divorce was a minor thing. But God says, I will make twain one flesh. Amen. And when God performs that miracle, and he does, and then you say, well, let's break up. It's not as easy to break up after God has made you one flesh. And even under the best of legal circumstances, divorce is a horrible situation. It will cause much pain. It not only causes pain for those who divorce, but for children who are innocent and have to suffer because of it. In fact, there's only one reason in the Bible for divorce. It is not irreconcilable differences. All of us know that broad term in America.

It means you can put anything together if you've got the right lawyer. But, you know, well, I wasn't thrilled anymore. There's nowhere in the marriage vow that it says, I will thrill my partner from this day forward. We talked about that already. But the fact is,

won't be scintillating. Every day you won't be floating on air, but you've got to come together in the Spirit of Christ. And if Jesus is between you, he will pull you back together. For what he accomplishes, he can heal. So if he put you together, he can bring you back. If you understand it, can I hear you say amen? This is Matthew chapter 5, and let's look at verse 31. I think we need 31 and 32. And here's what it says. It has been said, whosoever shall put away his wife, let him give her a writing of divorcement. But I say unto you, that whosoever shall put away his wife, saving for the cause of fornication, causeth her to commit adultery. And whosoever shall marry her that is divorced, committeth adultery. God says, if you don't have an unfaithfulness issue, not clothes around the house, not habits that I couldn't understand, but unfaithfulness to the marriage vow. And the fact is that unless there is abuse of some kind, genuine physical or psychological abuse, there are other ways to handle those problems. And I suggest, in fact, let's go to this text, Matthew chapter 18, because I think some people ought to consider it, even if you have the grounds for divorce. Do I have your attention? Matthew chapter 18, even if you have the grounds for divorce, the fact is, let me go with verse 21, that you've got to consider this. Then came Peter to him and said, Lord, how oft shall my brother sin against me and I forgive him? Till seven times? Jesus saith unto him, I say not unto thee until seven times, but until 70 times seven. I want to be clear. You must exclude abusive situations from this. But if your mate has done something that has hurt you, and that can happen, if that person is willing to confess what they have done and face up to what they've done and ask the Lord to forgive them for what they've done and ask you to forgive them for what they've done, you may do better forgiving the one you know than trying someone you don't know. I have seen marriages that were stronger after a rift than they were before. So I'm saying to you that God hates divorce. If you are thinking about it tonight, try everything before you do it. Amen. Because God hates it. Amen. That is the word of God. Forgiveness is sometimes the better thing. Now, I'm coming to some amazing stuff. Go to 1 John chapter 4 and verse 8. I would wager that somebody has not looked at this particular text in this particular way. 1 John chapter 4 and verse 8. He that loveth not knoweth not God, for God is love. If God is love, then I believe he is. If God is love, I believe there's no question. 1 John chapter 4 verse 16 says love is of God. If love cannot exist outside of God, then without God in your marriage, you can't fake love, you can't mimic love, you can't experiment with love, you can't even make love. Because without God, there can be no love. So if you don't have God in your relationship now, invite him in. Because whatever you had before God got there may have been something wonderful, but it wasn't love. Because God is love. I dare you to get closer to God. I dare you, because if you get closer to God, God has promised that he will do things for people who love him. Everything that God touches gets better. I'm going to stop a minute and just try to let you understand what I'm trying to preach. If God touches it, it improves. So without God,

There can be no real love. The Bible says that marriage should be the formula for handling loneliness. In fact, let's go there. Let's go to Genesis chapter 2. Start at the beginning. We can get this in quickly. I can't read all of these, but some of them need to be read. Genesis chapter 2, and let's start with verse 22. And God blessed them, saying, "Be fruitful and multiply and fill the waters and the seas, and let the fowl multiply." And the rib which the Lord God had taken from the man made he a woman, brought her to the man. Told you about that last night. But God did not take a rib with plans for taking more ribs. Oh, say, can you see? See, if God had left that thing open, say, "Look, Adam, we're going to try this. I may have to go back in." There was only one rib. So the connection was not temporary. There are people who actually marry. I talked to a couple for just a little while. I brought them together for counsel, and they said, "Pastor, we're going to get married, but we're just going to try it out." I said, "I'm sorry, I'm finished. You got to find another counselor, because I don't counsel temporary arrangements. I don't have time in my life to counsel folk who're trying it out. Marriage does not have a trial. You ought to know something before you get into it, because God did not intend that marriage be impermanent. So there's no question but that God intended for it to last forever. There are ways that he intended to make it so it would last. And among the wonderful things, and I must tell you that I believe that God invented sex. In fact, I'm about to prove some things from the Word of God. But that was not the stabilizing force. God invented the connection that he makes between a man and a woman. He says, "The twain shall become one flesh." In Ephesians, he says, "I compare marriage to my relationship with my people." And I got a question that's easy to answer. Is Jesus going to leave you? Under no circumstances is Jesus going to leave. You may leave. In fact, I say to you tonight, anybody who ever says that we are not together anymore, you can't say Jesus left, because he never does. He's always there. In Hebrews chapter 13, I can't go to it, verse 4, it says, "Marriage is honorable and the bed is undefiled." Some people are shocked at that. What God intends to say is that marriage brings honor, and in a marriage relationship, God blesses the physical connection. It's one of the things that he put there to keep us together. In fact, 1 Corinthians, you ought to read this one. 1 Corinthians chapter 7. And if you go to verses 4 and 5, 1 Corinthians 7, verses 4 and 5, you discover that there are rules there. It says, "The wife hath not power of her own body, but the husband. And likewise also the husband hath not power of his own body, but the wife. Defraud ye not one another, except it be with consent for a time, that ye may give yourselves unto fasting and prayer, and come together again, that Satan tempt you not for your incontinency." Now this is pretty clear. God says when you get married, you don't have control over your own body anymore. You just gave your body, my brother, to your wife. Chrysostom says that under the circumstance that a woman of low morality should approach you with temptation and should offer you some dalliance, you must say to her, "I cannot, because my body does not belong to me, but to my wife." Huh? Is that clear enough, or do we need to put some more edge on it? Sister, I don't care who he is. These days, people are looking at pictures everywhere that incline us to want to find something better.
Let me tell you something about the beauty of being married for a long time.

And I want to recommend this to you. If you want to get your wife excited and make her remember things that she hasn't in a long time, describe what she looked like when you first saw her. Because see, all them little bodies running around on television, they may be full of saline and silicone. But you know what your wife is made of. You sit down with her. In fact, tonight wouldn't be a bad night. Sit down and say, girl, when I met you, woo. First thing, you know, tell her some other. Don't get all excited for her. Don't move to the central movement. So your eyes were so beautiful. And then there was your character. Because I'm going to tell you something. Character is more important than shape. Form and shape may disappear, but character will last. Tell about it. And look, you know the beautiful thing? As you grow older together, you change. You go through stages together. So I can tell my baby what she looked like when I first met her. I said, girl, you're a little thin, you know, but everything was right where it was supposed to be. When I first saw you, I knew I had a little thing, and I tried to run because I didn't want to get serious, but I kept on coming back because not only were you beautiful outside, but you were beautiful inside. And then when we got married and you started changing, when you had our babies, I loved you for having our babies. And I did. I used to get excited. I loved the way she looked. I loved when that little belly developed and, you know, a couple of changes in that nose. And I loved the nose. But when I describe to her what she has been over the years, things get exciting. She does it to me too, you know, because I wasn't always like this. I used to look okay. Time has been unkind, but she reminds me. She said, when I first saw you, you know, and she'll explain, she'll talk about what it was that excited her. And you know something? When she described me, I kind of straightened up. Well, you're a slow audience if you don't have it by now. Let me take you to my main text. Are you ready to go there? Go to Proverbs chapter 5. And the clock is angry, but it cannot steal this from us because this is the experience, the power moment for tonight. And I think you're going to like it. Proverbs chapter 5. And let's start with verse 15, drink waters out of thine own cistern, and running waters out of thine own well. Let thy fountains be dispersed abroad, and rivers of waters in the streets. Let them be only thine own, and not strangers with thee. Let thy fountain be blessed, and rejoice with the wife of thy youth. God intended husbands and wives to rejoice together. Amen. If you're walking around looking mad, you don't touch each other's hands anymore. You don't go anywhere with each other anymore. You don't find each other's company enticing. You have done something wrong. Here is what God says. In the days of old, you connected wells and cisterns. Got to make sure I get it right. You connected wells and cisterns with home. But fountains and rivers were in the street. What this text actually says, are your waters scattered in the street? Are you drinking water that runs in the street? Why would you drink water and not know what's in it? Trying my best to preach. Why would you drink polluted water? Why would you go in the street in some river that's flowing in a dirty street or some fountain that's public where everybody's been drinking? Who knows who drank there last? Huh? I'm trying to pray.

I don't know whether y'all got it, but I'm preaching it. When you come home, you got a well, it's covered, you can let down your bucket in your own well, pour it into your own cistern so you know where it came from, you know what's in it, you have tasted it before, you know it's not gonna hurt you, it's only gonna do you good. So while other folks are thirsty, you know, it's amazing. Single people, you know, before they get married, I don't even want to get married. I'm not even interested. Yeah, but you're thirsty. Thirsty. In fact, sometimes your thirst drives you to do things that you never ought to have done. But here's what God says in Proverbs. He says, sister, you don't have to be thirsty anymore. I'm giving you your own well. And I'm giving you your own container, your cistern. So your days of drinking in the street are over. You don't have to worry about being thirsty. All you need to do is get home. So if you're thirsty, just hold on. Y'all ain't trying to hear me. I'm making an amazing parallel here. If you get thirsty in the street, don't let anybody offer you strange water. Because God is looking at your thirst and how you quench it. So sister, if God has given you a man, he may not look like he used to look. His hair may be gone. His hair may be gray. He may be bent over, but he's your well. And he got bent over by going out working to make your house a home. He got that way by bringing home what you needed to rear your children. And you ought to hold on to that man, rub his bald head, and praise God for it. If that woman isn't exactly like she used to be, if she doesn't look quite in the same shape, remember that she got that way by bearing your children, by making your house a home. She got that way by taking care of you. She gave herself. She may have gone to work to make your house successful. So if she's a little bit less lovely than Madison Avenue thinks, you know who she is. And I'm telling you, when you get thirsty in the street, don't drink what's out there. Get home before you quench your thirst. Until Friday night, may God hear you when you call. May God lift you if you fall. May God bless you as you stand. May God hold you in the palm of his hand. Good night. God bless you.

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This channel is made possible by gifts from viewers like you. Thank you for your support.

For we were slaves, yet our God did not forsake us in our bondage. What causes bondage, like drug addiction? You might answer drugs. What causes addiction to sugar? Sugar, of course.

0: We assume that the cause of addiction is the substance itself, but research has found that for many, it's deeper than that. The Adverse Childhood Experiences study included over 17,000 middle-class American adults who provided data relating to numerous adverse events potentially experienced in childhood that related to physical, sexual, emotional abuse, dysfunctional home life, addicted parent, divorce or incarceration, violence, mental illness in the home. And the objective was to assess how events in childhood might later affect the quality of adult life. And one of the study's authors stated, "In our detailed study, we found that the compulsive use of nicotine, alcohol, and injected street drugs increases proportionally in a strong, graded dose-response manner that closely parallels the intensity of adverse life experiences during childhood. Our findings are disturbing to some because they imply that the basic causes of addiction lie within us and the way we treat each other, not in drug dealers or dangerous chemicals. They suggest that billions of dollars have been spent everywhere except where the answer is to be found." What do you think about our biography being as great a factor as our biology and addiction, and the way we treat each other as playing a major role in promoting addictive tendencies? When Ezra and Nehemiah were called to repair and rebuild a busted up temple in Jerusalem ruins, they harnessed the power of community to heal, repair, and rebuild. It's powerful stuff. And that's Ezra 9:9 through the eyes of a foodie.
1: I read an article recently about an allegedly problematic drug given to pigs in the final weeks of their lives for the purpose of increasing muscle gain. Basically, it's given to fatten them up for the slaughter, enabling pork producers to get more oink for their investment. But ractopamine is controversial. It's said to be very bad for the pigs themselves, and there's no evidence it's safe for humans. While 165 countries ban ractopamine, the US does not. But as I read that article, I thought to myself, this shouldn't be an issue for Christians because of what the Bible says about eating pigs. The Bible says, don't do it. It's as clear as day in Scripture. But the funny thing is, some Christians think it's okay to eat pork and shellfish and rabbits, and they'll point to verses like Romans 14:14, which says, "I know and am persuaded by the Lord Jesus that there is nothing unclean of itself. But to him that esteemeth anything to be unclean, to him it is unclean." Now, this is interesting. The word translated unclean actually means common, as in Acts 10. Common meaning defiled, not unclean in the Levitical sense. Paul was talking about food that's defiled. He wasn't talking about food that's unclean. When Tyndale translated the Bible, he translated that same word common. But I hear someone saying, how can we know the difference between one and the other? Ah, you have the entirety of the Bible, which is clear that unclean animals should not be eaten. Go with the weight of evidence in the Bible. Unclean animals were never meant to be eaten. Not back then, and for your sake, not now. God has given you an extensive, wonderful, tasty, healthy menu. He just didn't put pigs on that menu. John Bradshaw, It Is Written.
2: Hello, my name is John Lomakang, Director of World Evangelism for 3ABN. Thank you so much for watching Good News TV.

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1: In the 7 years that Arizona Sunshine has been in operation, we have held 6 events where we provided over 4,700 guests with $2.5 million worth of free services.

space, immeasurable distances, incalculable numbers, incomparable speeds, incomprehensible spheres, inconceivable power. The magnitude of space is awe-inspiring. The sheer vastness of it, along with the trillions upon trillions of objects in the many billion galaxies of the universe, is almost incomprehensible to the human brain. For instance, there are more stars in space than grains of sand in the world. In fact, there are 10 times more stars in the night sky than grains of sand on all the beaches of planet Earth. And then, in addition, there are probably more planets than stars. And remember this, we can only see a small percentage of the universe from Earth, even with an optical telescope. The sheer size of space makes it impossible to accurately predict just how many stars we have. They're really completely uncountable. And just think of the immensity of space. For example, our Earth could fit into the Sun 1.3 million times. And one of the closest large galaxies to us is the Andromeda Galaxy, that is 2.5 million light years away. Yes, it's all enough to boggle the mind. But by understanding our galaxy, we may be able to better understand our place in it and how this world came to be. So come with me on a journey through space and make discoveries that are intriguing and more amazing than you could ever imagine. Yes, spectacular adventure awaits the person who reads what is written in the night sky. Venture onwards with me to the farthest depths of our Milky Way galaxy and beyond to the biggest and brightest stars light years away. The stars have a message for us today, a message that will hold you spellbound.

0: Here, rising above the wheat and canola fields, about 380 kilometres west of Sydney, in central New South Wales, Australia, is the world-famous CSIRO Parkes Radio Telescope. The Parkes Observatory was first officially opened on the 1st of October 1961 and is one of the largest single-dish telescopes in the Southern Hemisphere dedicated to astronomy. The telescope works 24 hours a day and is now 10,000 times more sensitive to signals than it was when it was first built. The Parkes Observatory is run by the CSIRO, Australia's National Science Agency, and is considered by many to be the most successful scientific instrument ever built in Australia, and was recently added to the National Heritage List. While it's operated primarily for astronomy research, the Parkes Telescope has a long history of being contracted by NASA and other international space agencies to track and receive data from spacecraft. It is affectionately known as The Dish, after the entertaining movie, based loosely on the role of the Parkes Telescope in one of humanity's most significant achievements, the Apollo 11 moon landing.
1: Roger, go for a limb ejection.
0: At precisely...

0: 12:56 p.m. on the 21st of July 1969, Australian Eastern Standard Time, mankind took its one giant leap, and 600 million people, one-fifth of the world's population at that time, watched as Neil Armstrong took his first step on the moon.
1: It's one small step for man, one giant leap for mankind.
0: The NASA facility at Goldstone, California, and Honeysuckle Creek near Canberra were the source of the first 8.5 minutes of the historic moonwalk TV pictures, until NASA decided that the larger 64-meter Parkes radio telescope was providing better images of the Apollo 11 astronauts exploring the moon surface. So, for the following 5 hours, the live broadcast came from this telescope here at Parkes. The signal was split in two. One went to the ABC, Australian Broadcasting Commission in Sydney, for Australian distribution, and the other was sent halfway around the world to Houston, Texas, for international broadcast, which added a slight delay. So Australian audiences can boast that they saw Neil Armstrong's historic first step 0.3 seconds before the rest of the world. So we were the first to see it all happen. Now, distances in space are so vast that we cannot talk of them in terms of kilometres or miles. So astronomers use much bigger units of measurements. They use a measurement which is called a light year. It's the distance light travels in 1 year. A ray of light travels in space at a speed of 300,000 kilometers a second, or 18 million kilometers a minute. A speed so great that traveling at the speed of light, we could circle the Earth 8 times every time your heart beats. This is the measuring stick of the skies, of space. Let's ride on the wings of light to the sun, and from there, take a journey around our solar system. The trip to the sun is 150 million kilometers and will only take us 8 minutes traveling at the speed of light. The sun is the star at the center of our solar system, where it is by far the largest object. It's so massive that it contains 99.8% of our solar system's mass and is roughly 109 times the diameter of the Earth. Over 1 million Earths could fit inside the sun. The gravity of the sun is what keeps all of the planets, moons, and bodies within our solar system together. The sun is our nuclear power plant in the sky and provides the heat needed to sustain life on planet Earth. Without the sun, we wouldn't exist. It drives our seasons, ocean currents, weather, and climate. And now we continue our journey, bidding farewell to the sun. We seat ourselves comfortably on a beam of light for our 18 million kilometre a minute imaginary flight across the solar system. After 3 minutes, we reach the planet closest to the sun, Mercury. It's the smallest planet in our solar system. Its surface is very much like our moon, dry, dusty, and pitted with craters. It has the most extreme temperature fluctuations in the solar system. Temperatures vary between 400 degrees Celsius and minus 180 degrees Celsius. It's hard to imagine a more inhospitable place. Life couldn't exist on this planet, and so we are soon away again. Another 3 minutes of travel on our light beam brings us to the second planet from the sun, called Venus. It's practically the same size as our Earth and is the third brightest object in our sky after the sun and moon. Venus shines so brightly that it's the first planet to appear in the sky after the sun sets, or the last to disappear before the sun rises. It's often called the

morning star or the evening star. Venus reflects the light from the sun and is named after the Roman god of love and beauty. 2 minutes on from Venus on our light beam brings us to the third planet from the sun, Earth, our home planet. Earth is a world unlike any other. It's the only place in the known universe confirmed to host life. This is because it has two very important things that living creatures need to survive: lots of oxygen and lots of water. Its distance from the sun means it's not too hot and not too cold for creatures to live on too. It's the fifth largest planet in our solar system and the only one known for sure to have liquid water on its surface. Ahead of us now, 4 minutes away, is Mars, the fourth planet from the sun. Mars is named after the Roman god of war. It's also known as the Red Planet because, well, it's red. Mars is the second smallest planet in our solar system after Mercury. One of NASA's latest projects that has captivated the interest of the world is the landing of the Perseverance rover on Mars on the 18th of February 2021. And then on the 19th of April 2021, Ingenuity, the first robotic helicopter, completed the first powered control flight by an aircraft on Mars. The rover carried science instruments to collect soil samples and to look for signs of ancient life. It even has visual technology which captured the flight of Ingenuity, the Mars helicopter. This footage will let us see and hear what it's like to touch down on another world for the first time ever. Mars has long intrigued us and has a special appeal.

Traveling at the speed of light, it takes 30 minutes to get there. We are awed by its size. It's more than twice as massive as all the other planets in our solar system combined. It would require 1,312 worlds the size of planet Earth to match the size of Jupiter. Fittingly, it's named after the king of the gods in Roman mythology. It's also the fastest spinning planet and has the shortest day of all the planets. But the call of the outer planets beckons. Another 36 minutes into outer space brings us to Saturn, the sixth planet from the Sun and the beautiful queen of the solar system. Saturn is the second largest planet after Jupiter and is adorned with a magnificent system of icy rings composed of billions of tiny chunks of ice and rock. Saturn is named after the Roman god of agriculture and harvest. Now, the trip from Saturn to Uranus, the seventh planet from the Sun, takes an hour and a quarter. And remember, every minute we travel 18 million kilometers. Uranus was named after the Greek god of the sky and is a giant ice planet, four times larger than our Earth. It's the coldest planet in our solar system and makes one trip around the Sun every 84 years. Rushing on, we travel for 1.5 hours to Neptune, the eighth and last planet in our solar system. It's the farthest planet from the Sun, more than 30 times further from the Sun than Earth is. It's dark, cold, and very windy, and is named after the Greek god of the sea. This planet is so far from Earth that it can only be studied with the greatest difficulty using strong telescopes. For many years, we thought that there were 9 planets in our solar system. But in August 2006, the International Astronomical Union downgraded the status of Pluto, which used to be the 9th planet, to that of a dwarf planet. That means it's a celestial body that all

Orbits the Sun, but doesn't meet the criteria of a true planet. So our journey across the solar system ends at Neptune. Now, it's difficult to grasp just how many millions of kilometers we've traveled in such a short time. In fact, traveling at the speed of light, we've crossed our entire solar system in about 5.5 hours. And when we reach Neptune, we're about 4.5 billion kilometers from the Parkes dish. But notice what we've discovered about our solar system. These 8 planets and their moons swing majestically around the Sun, all timed to perfection, moving consistently in their orbits and spinning perfectly on their axes. From little Mercury to faraway Neptune, we find rhythmic perfection. We see that order and design, not chance and chaos, control the movements of the heavenly bodies. Now that we've crossed our solar system, our journey through Starland has only just begun. Our solar system is part of the Milky Way galaxy. So now let's leave our solar system and set out towards one of our nearest stars in this galaxy, Alpha Centauri. Back onto our beam of light and traveling at 18 million kilometers a minute, it takes us 4 years and 4 months. Now, that's so far that it's virtually impossible for us to grasp the immensity and glory of space. So consider this. We've just traveled through our solar system with its single sun. It's a sun system. Our sun takes its entire family of planets and moons with it on its journey through space. Our sun and solar system belong to the Milky Way galaxy. Now, to help put this in perspective, if the Milky Way galaxy were the size of the continent of Australia, our solar system would fit in a coffee cup. Now, try to get your head around this. Just in our Milky Way galaxy, there are over 200 billion stars like our sun, each with their own family of planets and moons. Our sun is just one of those 200 billion stars that make up the Milky Way galaxy. But that is not all. There are at least 10 billion galaxies in the universe. Our Milky Way galaxy, with its 200 billion stars, is just one of the 10 billion galaxies that make up the universe. Now, our journey so far has taken us through our solar system and far into our own Milky Way galaxy. But can you believe that this is still only the beginning of the universe? So we now leave the Milky Way galaxy and travel to one of the closest large galaxies called Andromeda. Now, Andromeda is approximately the same size and shape as our Milky Way galaxy. Traveling at the speed of light, it would take us 750,000 years to reach Andromeda. And we're still only on the doorstep of the universe. We are still only in our own neighborhood, as it were. Now, Andromeda is a galaxy of mighty suns, with cluster after cluster, sun system after sun system, all whirling in perfect balance and precision through space. But our journey would not be complete without viewing Orion, the majesty of the heavens, a little closer to home. It's one of the most recognizable patterns in the night sky, visible around the world. The appearance of the Orion Nebula is one of the most beautiful sights in the heavens. It's described as that of light shining and glowing behind Herculean walls of ivory or pearl, walls studded with millions of diamond points, and every one a shining star. And these stars are in reality giant blazing suns, many of them dwarfing our sun in size. It's difficult for the human mind to comprehend innumerable worlds, immeasurable space, and the intricate design evident everywhere in the universe. Yet this incredibly complex universe
is as smooth running as a delicate

It finely tuned watch. Just think, billions of galaxies traveling at phenomenal speed in their appointed course through the skies, with timing so precise that astronomers can predict the location of these heavenly bodies thousands of years in the future. It's no wonder that humans have been fascinated and amazed by the beauty and precision of the stars. Since ancient times, for thousands of years, the beauty of the night sky has enchanted and mystified people all over the world. Astronomy was the first science of the ancient civilizations. They created calendars and time measurements based on the movements of the heavenly bodies. And in a sense, their lives were governed by the seasons and the time measurements associated with the stars and planets. The heavenly bodies became so important to the lives of these people that they began to worship them. The ancient Egyptians applied their astronomy knowledge to their immense building projects. They were able to construct their pyramids with amazing accuracy and plan their lives and seasons according to the stars. So, they worshipped the stars. This was also the case with the early Sumerian civilization, who built temple towers or ziggurats for the worship of the moon. Even further back in time, on the Salisbury Plains of England, the ancient British stargazers somehow moved stones 9 meters high and weighing 50 tons to construct a center of sun worship. But it wasn't just a temple. It's a giant timekeeping device and a kind of observatory for studying and predicting the movements of the moon as well as the sun. Then in Chichen Itza, one of the sacred cities of the Mayan civilization in Mexico, they built pyramids to the sun god. High in the Andes Mountains at Machu Picchu, the Inca people worshipped the sun and other heavenly bodies that played a major role in their lives. But the ancient Hebrews, the Israelites, responded differently to the grandeur of the night sky. They saw and marveled at the order and precision of the night sky, but instead of worshipping the stars and planets, they saw the heavenly bodies and their rhythmic perfection as evidence of a higher power, a master designer. The higher power, the master designer, they called Jehovah or God, and they saw the stars and universe as a creation of their God. And so, rather than worshipping the stars as gods, as other civilizations did, the Hebrews worshipped the God who made the stars. They saw the stars as evidence that their God was the Almighty Creator God. They believed the stars carried a message concerning the origin and destiny of the human race. Listen to the words of the ancient Bible prophets. The heavens are telling the glory of God. They are a marvelous display of His craftsmanship. Day and night they keep on telling about God. Without a sound or word, silent in the skies, their message reaches out to all the world. This concept of a creator God colored Hebrew thinking and life and formed the foundation of Judeo-Christian thought, which has underpinned our own civilization. This ancient wisdom is relevant to us today. Evidently, the heavens are providing the answers to questions many people are asking today. Answers about our origins and our destiny. People are asking, and the skies are talking back. They carry a message. Many of us today are uncertain about where we are going or why, uncertain morally and spiritually. We wonder if the universe we live in is friendly or unfriendly. But we can find answers to our questions by looking to the stars, to the planned precision of their unfailing orbits, and discover who is behind it all. That's what the Bible prophets advised. Notice these words. Look up into the heavens,
Who created all these stars?

0: Yes, ancient wisdom, but extremely relevant to modern people. You see, when we study the stars, we find rhythmic perfection. We see that order and design, not chance and chaos, control the movements of the stars and heavenly bodies. Now, order and rhythmic perfection show design, and design means that there must be a designer, a master designer. And the very first sentence of the Bible pinpoints this master designer, this creator. In the beginning, God created the heavens and the earth. And here's what's really amazing. This great creator God cares about you. Listen to this. When I look up into the night skies and see the work of your fingers, the moon and the stars you have made, I cannot understand how you can bother with mere puny man and pay any attention to him. Isn't that astounding? This big and powerful God who made the stars actually cares about you and the details in your life. The big things, the little things, everything. He really does. The creator of heaven and earth is not a distant celestial being. He's an intimate father who loves you dearly. God cares more about the inner space of your heart than the outer space of the universe. You are most important to him, and he really does care about you. Sometimes there are periods in our life when we are uncertain, disoriented, off course, and just not sure of where we are going or why. It happens to all of us. If you would like to find certainty, assurance, and direction in your life, then I'd like to recommend the free gift we have for all our Incredible Journey viewers today. It's the booklet, Message from the Stars. 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I guarantee there are no costs or obligations whatsoever. So why not take the opportunity to receive the free gift we have for you today?
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0: Dear Heavenly Father, today we have been reminded of the precision and magnitude of space. We've seen the work of your hands and are left in awe by the beauty and wonder of it all. But even more amazing is your unconditional love for us. Please guide and direct our lives. We pray in Jesus' name. Amen.
2: Hi, I'm John Bradshaw from It Is Written, and I'd like to introduce you to a resource that will be a blessing to you. 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Why does God allow suffering? 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What happens when we die, and much more. 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Thanks for watching It Is Written on Good News TV. And may God richly bless you as you study His Word.

There are more slaves today than at any time in history. Less than 1 in 100 victims of human trafficking will ever escape. God is calling us to break the chains of modern-day slavery and set captives free. Child Impact launched Operation Child Rescue 10 years ago with a project in India to combat the evils of human trafficking. From that first project, Child Impact now has 30 projects in 16 countries and growing. Hundreds of children have been set free and now have hope for a bright future. When a child is rescued, our work has just begun. We must provide a safe place, nutritious meals, and a loving team to nurture their healing journey. We would like to invite you to partner with us as part of the Rescue Party. Those who join the Rescue Party commit to support Child Impact's rescue projects on a monthly basis. This monthly gift is a lifeline to these precious children. Join Child Impact as we rescue and protect children from forced child marriage, sexual exploitation, bonded servitude, abandonment, and abuse. Thank you for bringing hope to a child.

0: Whenever I visit a project where we're rescuing children, I always ask, who's abusing these kids? Where did they come from? And here in Guaviare, there are multiple factors involved in causing these kids to be trafficked or sexually abused in their communities. Many of them are being abused at parties where the men come together, they get drunk, and then abuse the girls. In some parts of town, we've learned that there is more organized crime, where there are actually businesses involved in recruiting and trafficking young indigenous girls to tourists or visitors who come here. In other instances, a child's own parents might encourage them to go out and sell themselves on the street, to become a victim of human trafficking, to help provide for the family. And these may be basic needs, such as food or rent for the house, things that the family never had to deal with before when they lived out in the jungle. When I first came to visit this project a year and a half ago, it was incredible to see a dream come to reality. But it was also evident this project was brand new and just beginning. There were over 30 children. There were even some boys here at the time who had snuck onto the bus when they heard that there was a group of people going to a rescue home. There were mothers here, there were aunts, there were older sisters. There were people everywhere on campus trying to figure out, what is this place about? You know, we want things oftentimes to be perfect before we start something. But Delis has such a heart for the people here that she knew that I need to get them to a safe place as fast as possible, even if everything isn't 100% ready.
1: Even before this project started, God's providential hand was leading. There was a community leader who had a dream, and in that dream, the message was clearly stated that the Adventists are coming to help. She really didn't even know any Adventists until she showed up at the bank and overheard that Delis was starting a project as a Seventh-day Adventist. So God already was providentially opening doors of support right here in this community to help these indigenous children. It has been clear from the very beginning that God's hand has been over this project. There have been so many miracles, so many blessings, and many individuals who partnered together with Delis to make this project possible.
0: As part of the recent expansion of Child Impact International, we have now opened a country office here in Colombia and are recognized as Child Impact Colombia. With Child Impact Colombia, we've been able to purchase land to expand the work of Delis in Tejiendo Sueños here in Guaviare.

Because of the exciting expansion happening here on the new property that Child Impact was able to purchase, we have been able to construct a new staff housing facility for the dedicated staff working with the children here. We're also going to be able to expand

0: year and a half later, it's so inspiring to see the changes that have taken place here. There's a brand new lunchroom where the kids are eating outside. There's all types of new vocational training with new equipment where they're learning traditional forms of weaving and sewing. There's even a whole section where they're learning traditional forms of art and painting. And I love seeing the murals all over the walls. It's really completed the campus here. The kids are now in new uniforms. They're watching spiritual programs. They're having their own Bible studies. And when we came, this was all brand new to them. And to see them a year and a half later, very well-mannered, helping clean the place, contributing to life here on campus, where you can see it's really become a home for them, has been so inspiring. One thing that I'm really excited to be a part of on this visit is the dedication of new staff housing. The missionaries here are so dedicated. Working with kids from an indigenous and very vulnerable background is a full-time job. And it's like they never get a chance to rest. And so when we had the opportunity at Child Impact to build staff housing where they can have a space away from the kids to relax, we jumped at the opportunity because we want our staff here to be cared for and we want them to be involved in this project for a long, long time. Because the kids really get to know them as their second parents. Some of them, the staff have children, and they're like brothers and sisters to the kids who are living here. And so the name of this new staff house is called Oasis. It's a peaceful place where the staff can enjoy time by themselves and be re-energized and rejuvenated to continue pouring into the kids here. Currently, the staff have sacrificed a lot. They're all living in the same house as Delis and her husband and their daughter and Delis's mom. They're all crammed into one house across the street from the rescue home. So in order to be able to provide an oasis for the staff who poured so much into these kids' lives, it's a remarkable feeling. And while it's not perfect and not finished, the staff are so excited to be moving in here with their families.
1: An important aspect of working with indigenous children is to help them maintain their culture. Because they've been on the streets, many of the children with drugs and alcohol, they've already, even in their own context, lost some of that culture. But they regain it here. It's renewed here in this setting. Here there's opportunity for weaving and for archery, for face painting. These children are given a glimpse of their culture in a fresh and new way, and they're able to maintain it and that dignity that comes of being connected with their heritage. Some community leaders were concerned with this project focused on indigenous children because they were afraid, with this project being a Christian one, that those cultural elements would be minimized or erased. And yet they've been enhanced here in this context.
2: Well, when the girls arrive here, they come in sad with their eyes downcast. They come like upset, as if they were very angry, mad, and very troubled. But actually, when the girls start the transformation process, there is more harmony. The girls can smile, they can sing. The girls, you start to get to know their voice, because sometimes there are girls whose voice we don't even know for months. We get to know the sound of their voice, so it's really, really, really beautiful to see a girl sing. Standing up in front and praying, standing up in front and reciting a verse to you, coming and saying, "Teacher, okay, teacher, I'm crying." In other words, being able to express their feelings because they had kept them inside. The simple fact of seeing her cry, that's an incredible achievement, because she tells you, "Teacher, I want to tell you something. This happened to me, that happened to me." And you're not even asking her. You just see her suddenly start to say, "I have to let it out so I can heal." The difference is enormous. When they arrive here, they don't really have an established authority figure, because literally they do whatever they want, go wherever they want, whenever they want, and buy whatever they want with whatever they manage to get. Here there are hygiene rules, there are rules of behavior, there are cleaning rules, and there are health principles that we apply to their diet. And we're doing this in a transitional way, because we can't force them to transition all at once to a completely vegetarian diet, but we can help them eat healthier, which is what we're trying to do. More fruits, more vegetables, more nuts. So that combined with love, with the healing processes

0: We have with a program we call Straight to the Heart, where the girls can see Jesus, who also went through this. Jesus was whipped. He was abused because they took his clothes away. He also was slept in difficult situations. In other words, they identify with Jesus. All of this allows them to start changing and realize that there is someone who understands them very, very well and that they can also make it.
1: From the campus being secure, to murals and beautiful flowers, to nutritious meals. It's clear that Del East wants to provide an environment where these girls can flourish, and she's proud of it, and she can hardly wait to show it off to us as well.
2: One of the highlights for me this year at Child Impact was traveling to Colombia earlier this year for a special award ceremony called Mujer CAFAM. Mujer CAFAM recognizes the top humanitarian women in the country of Colombia each year. And Del East was nominated as one of those women. There were over 200 women who were nominated for this award, and it was narrowed down to 30 finalists who came to a special award ceremony in Bogota this year. And Del East invited me as a representative of Child Impact to come with her husband and the colonel, one of the top police officials in the country who has been so instrumental in helping us here, to attend this award ceremony with her. I can tell you, I was so proud of the work that Child Impact does and how the national government is recognizing our work here as instrumental in changing the lives of children.
1: Here on this campus, there are murals on every building. Every wall, every open wall is a beautiful portrait of animals. Again, this is part of the indigenous setting that these girls have come from, and it's recreating that environment for them to enjoy this setting. The theme in the center of all this is a butterfly that transforms from an ugly worm cocoon into this magnificent creature that can take flight, that has freedom. And so that's what is happening to these girls. They've come from very ugly, very difficult environments, destructive environments that are destroying the core of who they are as an individual. And as they come here, they are beginning to gain a new life, and they're beginning to take flight and find that freedom that God has created for them to have. 2 Corinthians 5:17 is such a beautiful verse. It tells us that if anyone is in Christ, the old has departed, is gone, and the new has come. That is what's happening here, this whole analogy of a butterfly and the transformation that takes place for these girls. And that's really what our work is all about at Child Impact. We want to see children who have come from the most desperate situations be able to find hope and freedom and a bright future because of the situation and circumstances that are being provided for them through these projects.

0: Greetings, friends. It is hard to believe that this project didn't even exist 2 years ago. It was a dream in the heart of Delise, and providentially we met her. She shared her vision, and we began the partnership that resulted in what you see here today. If you would like to help us to respond to God's providential leadings, I want to invite you to go to our website, childimpact.org, and select where needed most. Or you can call our office at 423-910-0667. Thank you for bringing hope to a child.
1: Wash yourselves, make yourselves clean, put away the evil of your doings before my eyes, cease to do evil. Come now, and let us reason together, says the Lord. Though your sins are like scarlet, they shall be as white as snow. Though they are red like crimson, they shall be as wool.

Today I want to pray about gratitude. Ephesians chapter 5 verse 20 says, giving thanks always for all things to God the Father in the name of our Lord Jesus Christ. This verse reminds me to be thankful for all things all the time. Jesus gave His life so we can go to heaven and be with Him. When I think about the love of Jesus and how much He cares for me, it makes me want to thank Him over and over again. Without Jesus, we would have nothing. The very act of giving thanks and being grateful to Jesus for things, for all the good things He is giving me, makes me a happier person. I'm even thankful for things that are difficult. To be thankful for things like when I'm sick. Remember, the verse tells us that we should be thankful for all things. Many times, the difficulties of life bring us closer to God. This is why being thankful in all things is a good thing to do. My heart overflows with love and gratitude to Jesus because I know He really loves me. We're so blessed, so grateful to know Him as our personal Savior and to be children of God.

0: my best friend. I love you, and please help everyone to be grateful for what you do. Thank you for dying for my sins and everyone in the world. Please help us to be thankful for all things. Help us to be thankful when we are sick. I want to go to heaven, and if we will stay close to you, we can all go to heaven. In Jesus' name I pray. Amen.
1: Dear Heavenly Father, thank you so much for your awesome love. When I think of what was done at Calvary and that you willingly let your son die for my sins so that I can spend eternity with you, my heart cries out in gratitude. And I ask that you help me to learn to love like that. Father, we have so much to be thankful for: our lives, our health, our strength, but most of all for your love. Help us to remember each day what has been done for us. I am so thankful that you never give up on us, but when we fall, that you pick us up and continue that walk with us that will take us into eternity with you. Oh, Father, help us to always remember what was done for us with gratitude and a heart of love. I ask in Jesus' name, and I thank you, Father, for hearing and answering our prayers. Amen.
2: Dear Heavenly Father, I come to you with a spirit of gratitude. I'm thankful for the gifts you have given me throughout my life. Help me to take and share those gifts with others so they can see you through me. Thank you for the greatest gift, the gift of your Son. In Jesus' name, amen.

0: God, right now, I'm praying for gratitude. So I guess it only makes sense to start out with a thank you. Thank you that, wow, you love us. We don't deserve that. We don't deserve what you gave us. But you did. God, I ask that you show us in our everyday lives, every single minute, God, every situation we find ourselves in, you show us gratitude. Give us a spirit of gratitude. Let us see the world through different eyes. Give us a heart that's tender, that's not so hardened for this world, God, because this world can be cruel. But we have so much to look forward to. So God, in this time, in our lives on earth, give us gratitude in the present time and for the future. Just fill our hearts right now, God, is what we're asking. Never let us take anything for granted from here on out, God, because you have given us so much. You are a host that keeps giving and giving and giving. So just fill us with gratitude today, tomorrow, next week, next month. Send your love. Send your guidance, God. And most importantly, thank you. Thank you for being you, for being God. We ask all of this in your name. Amen.
1: Heavenly Father, as we take this time to pray about gratitude, I'm reminded of Psalm 103. Bless the Lord, O my soul, and all that is within me, bless his holy name. Bless the Lord, O my soul, and forget not all his benefits. Dear Lord, forgive us for forgetting to thank you for the things that we take for granted. Help us to cultivate an attitude of gratitude in our lives, remembering you, the source of all our blessings. We thank you again, and we ask it all in Jesus' heavenly name. Amen.
2: Father God, the one who sees and hears all, I come before you now in gratitude for being a personal God. You have answered so many of my prayers when some of them have just been only unspoken thoughts. Thank you for hearing my cry for forgiveness. You promised to create in me a clean heart and renew a right spirit within me. For only the pure in heart will see God, and I want to see you in all your beauty, face to face. I praise you, Lord, for being a God of justice. Nothing is too small to escape your notice. I count on you through dangers, physical, mental, and spiritual. Great are your tender mercies. The birds still sing, and I praise you with them. The flowers bloom after winter's cold, announcing your amazing power. Open my eyes today to see your goodness in nature and in your word. In gratitude, Lord, I thank you. In Jesus' name, amen.
3: 1 Thessalonians chapter 5, verses 16 through 18 give us some powerful advice. Rejoice always, pray continually, give thanks in all circumstances, for this is God's will for you in Christ Jesus. Philippians chapter 4, verses 6 and 7 says, do not be anxious about anything, but in every situation, by prayer and petition with thanksgiving, present your requests to God. And the peace of God, which transcends all understanding, will guard your hearts and your minds in Christ Jesus. 1 Corinthians 15:57. But thanks be to God. He gives us the victory.

0: through our Lord Jesus Christ. Father God, I want to thank you for the victory that we have in you. Thank you for a grateful heart. Father, I thank you for the power of praise, for the power of thanksgiving, that when we turn our eyes off of our need and we turn our eyes onto the greatness of you, we see how small our need really is and how great you are. Even in the thankfulness and gratitude that we have toward our fellow man, Lord, this is something that you will help me, I pray, to grow in, to be grateful for my neighbors, to be grateful for my friends, to be grateful for my family, and to share my gratitude with them. Father God, I bring to you those who are watching, who are in need of healing. One says, please continue to pray for a friend combating several health issues. One says, I ask prayer for a friend of mine who has stage 4 lung cancer. Another one says, please pray for God's 100% healing for a teenager who has osteosarcoma with a tumor in her thigh bone. She's currently undergoing chemotherapy. Father, I lift these up to you and the many needs that are represented by our viewers. Oh God, the physical needs. Lord, we know how difficult it is when we're not feeling well. It's hard to be in have a spirit of thanksgiving. But Lord, I just ask that you will touch those who are suffering with illnesses, physical illnesses, oh God, that you would be the healer that your word claims you to be. Father, have your way, your healing power. Let it flow through these viewers that they may sense your presence. Father God, you are such a great and mighty God. I thank you, Lord, for those who are asking for salvation, for deliverance from addictions. Oh God, reach down and touch them. Help them, Lord. Lord, we need you. Colossians 3:17 says, and whatever you do, whether in word or deed, do it all in the name of the Lord Jesus, giving thanks to God through him. And Colossians 3:15 says, let the peace of Christ rule in your hearts, since as members of one body, you were called to peace, and be thankful. Thank you for taking time to pause to pray. Remember, we love you and we're grateful for you.
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Welcome back to Revelation's Ancient Discoveries. Have you ever felt, I wish I could have a new life? I wish I could go back and do some things over again that I did earlier in my life. Revelation is not only a book about mystic symbols, cryptic images, prophetic scenes. It's a book that touches our hearts deeply. You remember in Revelation 1, verse 1, it says, "Blessed are they who read and hear and do the things therein." So the whole purpose of Revelation is to reach into our lives and change them, to open our hearts, to give us that power of the living Christ for new life. That's what our topic is in this presentation. Let's pray. Father in heaven, as we study about Revelation's new life, I pray that new life would flow into each of our hearts. In Christ's name, amen. Topic for this presentation is indeed Revelation's new life. Have you ever spent an afternoon looking for a job by perusing the want ads in a newspaper? Maybe you're between jobs, and maybe you went onto the internet and perused it a wet bit. Maybe you talked to friends, and maybe you sat on a bench in a park just perusing the newspaper. Chad was a college student, and he needed a summer job. He really needed it badly because he was unable to pay his college bills. And he thought, if I just peruse the paper a little bit, maybe I can find something. And he saw something that was quite attractive to him. He saw a want ad for college students to come up to Canada and cut wood during their summer vacation. And he was pretty thrilled about it because he saw the price that he would be paid for doing that, and he saw the wages he'd get for the summer, and he thought, this is an excellent opportunity to spend time logging. He was going to a Christian college and was a pretty committed Christian. When he talked to his friends about that job, they said, nothing doing, because you're going to work with rough, tough guys. They're cursing, swearing, smoking, drinking, and these guys are going to eat you up. You're a college student, and they are going to simply demean you. You're a Christian. They are simply going to make a mockery of you and ridicule you. Whatever you do, Chad, don't go. In spite of their counsel, he decided to go. And in actual fact, he had a great summer, cutting logs and working in the woods. It was good for him. And when he came back to school, he had enough money for his scholarship. And his friend said to him, how did you ever survive with those cursing, swearing, foul-mouthed, drinking, smoking, carousing, partying guys that you work with in the woods? Chad looked up. He said, it wasn't difficult at all. What do you mean it wasn't difficult? Well, I just made sure that they never found out that I was a Christian. You think that was a good option? Certainly not. You see, in the last days of Earth's history, neutrality is not going to do. God's calling every single one of us to take a stand. And that's what the book of Revelation is all about. In the book of Revelation, there is no neutrality. You either follow the Lamb or listen to the voice of the dragon. You either follow Jesus Christ or line up marching after the banner of Satan. You see, the book of Revelation is a book of contrast. There are two cities, Jerusalem, the city from above, Babylon, the city from beneath. The book of Revelation is a book of contrast. There are two marks, the seal of God or the mark of the beast. The book of Revelation is a book of contrast. There are two harvests, the harvest of golden grain or the harvest of gory grapes. In the book of Revelation, there are two destinies. He that is holy, let him be holy still. He that is unholy, let him be unholy still. So in the book of Revelation, we are called to take a stand. The Bible says in Revelation 22, and verse 17, whoever will, let him take of the water of life freely. The Bible invites us to come to partake of the grace and the goodness and the majesty of God. The Bible says whoever will, that is whoever chooses to. So in the book of Revelation, there is a struggle between good and evil, and God is inviting us to make a choice. Now, how do we take a stand? How do we

take a public stand for Christ? Has he given us a symbol of allegiance to him that he invites us to enter into today? Revelation 1, verse chapter 1, verse 5 and 6 says, "To him who loved us and washed us from our sins in his own blood." See, baptism is a symbol. It's a symbol that we've been washed in the blood of Christ, symbol that we've been pardoned by the grace of Christ, symbol that the power of Christ lives in our life, symbol that we are new in Christ. Baptism is a symbol of our commitment, our loyalty, and our allegiance to Jesus Christ. When Jesus left this earth, in Matthew chapter 28, verse 19 and 20, Jesus gave these final instructions to his disciples. He said, "Go therefore and make disciples of all nations, baptizing them in the name of the Father, and of the Son, and of the Holy Spirit, teaching them to observe all things that I have commanded you. And lo, I'm with you always, even to the end of the age. Amen." Now, these were Jesus' final words. Final words are pretty important. I travel a great deal, and often when I'm traveling, my wife will remind me, she's with me most of the time, but there are times that she's not able to come, and she says to me, "Mark, did you take enough money? I am classically broke when I travel. I just don't think. I'm thinking about preaching, thinking about teaching. I'm not thinking about what I'm going to eat next and putting money in my wallet." So my wife says, "Mark, here's money. You're going to have to get something to eat when you travel. Did you take enough shirts with you? Did you bring enough clothing with you? Do you have enough bathroom toiletries with you?" Her final words as I walk out the door are some of the most important to remind me to take everything I need. But you know, final words are quite important when a person's dying. I've often, as a pastor, gathered around a bed and noticed husband holding his wife's hand. She's lying in the hospital bed dying of cancer. The children are there, and they're listening, straining their ears to hear the last words of their mother. You know, when you're in a hospital room like that, and mother is dying, one thing that you notice, nobody's playing video games, nobody's fooling around, nobody's watching TV, nobody's looking at the sports scores. They want to hear the last words of their mother. Jesus was about ready to ascend to heaven. And his final words to his disciples, some of the most important he ever uttered, "Go ye therefore and teach all nations, baptizing them in the name of the Father, the Son, and the Holy Spirit. And teaching them all things whatever I've commanded you. And lo, I'm with you always, even to the end of the age." Now notice, Jesus said, "Go and teach." Teach the word of God. He didn't say go and plunge people into the baptism before they knew what they were doing. He said, "Go teach the word of God. Lead people to Jesus Christ. Teach them everything I have commanded." So the teaching of the commandments of God is part of the commission to baptize. Then he said, "Lo, I'm with you always, even to the end of the age." So in every generation, God would invite people to take a stand. Baptism is that public stand for Jesus Christ. When we're baptized, we declare our allegiance. We take a public stand. We show whose side we're on. And the book of Revelation is leading men and women today to that decision. It's leading men and women to make a decision to follow Christ, to make a decision to keep his commandments, to make a decision to share their faith and witness for him, to make a decision to fellowship with the body of Christ that's keeping his commandments, including the Bible Sabbath. The book of Revelation is an appeal to step out from tradition, step out from comfortable convenience, to make that decision to follow Jesus Christ. Now, many people have quite different ideas about baptism. Some people say that baptism occurs when a baby is born and you sprinkle a little water on their head. Others say, no, the baby ought to be immersed totally, fully, completely in water. There are different ideas about baptism. Some say, well, it doesn't make any difference whether you use water or not. And they really say you can baptize with oil. And there are some churches that actually do oil baptism. One of the most interesting baptisms I have ever heard about was a snow baptism.
You say, Pastor Mark, what did you just say? A snow baptism. Here's the way the pastor argued. He said, I'm taking this group of young people out for a ski weekend, and I'm

I'm going to baptize a lot of them. Yes, Pastor? I'm going to baptize them in the snow because it doesn't make any difference whether the water is a solid or a liquid. So this pastor did a snow baptism. So many different kinds of baptism. But the Bible says, Ephesians 4, verse 5, one Lord, one what? Faith. One baptism, one Lord Jesus Christ, Savior of all, one faith, true Bible, biblical religion, one baptism, one method of baptism, one form of baptism, one mode of baptism. See, there's only one method of baptism that really clearly reveals what baptism really means. There's only one form of baptism that catches the symbolism that Christ gave in the Bible. How was Jesus baptized? If we're going to follow in the footsteps of Christ, how did Jesus take a public stand? How was Jesus separated for his 3.5-year ministry? Jesus is an example to follow. And if we want to be baptized, we want to walk in the footsteps of Christ. The Bible says in Mark 1, verse 9, it came to pass in those days that Jesus came from Nazareth of Galilee and was baptized by John in Jordan. So Jesus came to the Jordan River, and there he was totally immersed in the Jordan. So Jesus was baptized by full immersion. The Bible says in Matthew chapter 3, verse 16 and 17, Jesus came up immediately from the water. So he went down into the water, he came up out of the water. Behold, the heavens were opened to him, and he saw the Spirit descending like a dove and lighting upon him. The text goes on, and it says, and suddenly a voice from heaven came, saying, this is my beloved Son in whom I'm well pleased. Now notice the things that happened when Jesus was baptized. First, the Holy Spirit came upon him, giving Jesus supernatural power to face temptation. One of the reasons the devil says to people and tries to influence them not to be baptized is precisely this. The devil knows that when we make a decision to be baptized, to take a public stand for Christ, that we are not strong enough to live out our baptismal commitment. And as the result of that, the devil knows that if we make that decision, God is going to give us supernatural power through his Holy Spirit, like he did for Jesus. So therefore, the devil says, you're not good enough. The devil says, you're not ready. The devil says, don't move ahead. The devil will do every single thing he can to discourage you, my friend, from walking ahead with Jesus Christ in baptism. And when we're baptized, we're not baptized because we're good enough. Christ was the only one perfectly baptized. He was the only one who was righteous enough. But Jesus was baptized as an example to you, an example to me, and we follow his example. But when we are baptized, Christ gives us power, strength. Now, somebody says, I don't understand what it means that we receive the Holy Spirit at our baptism. Wasn't Jesus conceived of the Holy Spirit? Didn't the Holy Spirit guide Jesus through his life? Acts 10, verse 38 says, God anointed Jesus of Nazareth with the Holy Spirit and with power. That's at his baptism. Jesus was conceived of the Holy Spirit. The Holy Spirit did guide him. But it's like this. Christ was going to enter into 3.5 years of ministry. He was soon after his baptism to face the temptations of Satan. He was soon to be in the midst of the greatest temptations to his life up until that point. And as the result of that, God gave him additional, abundant resources of the Holy Spirit. When you receive the Holy Spirit at baptism, it's not because you didn't have any of the Spirit before. The Spirit guides us. The Spirit impresses our heart. The Spirit leads us to a revelation of truth. So the Spirit's been guiding you down through your life. But when you're baptized, you take a public stand for Christ. You stand for the Creator rather than the beast power. You stand for Jesus rather than the dragon. You stand with the people of God rather than in neutrality or against the people of God. You become part of the body of Christ, Christ's great church, his body of believers that love him and are obeying him and who following him.
And as you do that, the Holy Spirit comes into your life to give you strength. The Holy Spirit comes into your life to give you power. Now, something else happens.

Happens when Jesus is baptized. The Bible says the Father spoke to him from heaven. And he said in Matthew 3, verse 17, "This is my beloved Son in whom I'm well pleased." It's one thing to please your father, your mother, your sister, your brother. It's another thing to please Jesus. Fish were made to swim. Birds were made to fly. And you and I, deep within the fabric of our beings, were made to please God. And so the most amazing, wonderful sense as you walk into that baptismal pool, you are filled with God's Spirit. He strengthens you. You walk into that pool and you have this sense, I'm pleasing God. I'm fulfilling the reason for my existence. I'm going into that pool, and as I go into that water, I'll be cleansed from the sins of my past, and I come up out of that water to serve Christ just as when Jesus was baptized, he left for his ministry 3.5 years. So when you and I are baptized, Jesus has a plan for us to share his love, to share his grace. He leads us on a wonderful adventure for him. Believers down through the centuries have experienced this joy of making a full commitment to Christ through baptism. If you've not yet been immersed, you can make that decision during this telecast, and Christ will fill your life with his strength. And deep within your heart, you will hear that voice. Oh, it won't be a loud voice. It won't maybe be an audible voice, but by faith, you can imagine Christ saying, "This is my beloved son. This is my beloved daughter in whom I'm well pleased." Baptism throughout the New Testament was always by full immersion. Remember the story of the Ethiopian eunuch. The Ethiopian was a very wealthy man, the treasurer of the queen. And as he was riding along on the chariot, he was studying the Bible. He had been up to Jerusalem to worship. He was going back home now to Africa, to Ethiopia. And as he was riding on the chariot, studying the prophecies of Isaiah, Isaiah 53, God led Philip to join him. And Philip said, "Do you understand what you're reading?" And the man said, "No." And finally, Philip explained it to him. The man was converted to Christ. He had a background of biblical teaching, but he just didn't know Jesus. Acts chapter 8, verse 36 to 39, the Bible says, "Now as they went down the road, they came to water. And the eunuch said, 'See, here's water. What hinders me from being baptized? I've come to Jesus. I see him as the Messiah in Isaiah 53. I've come to Jesus, the living Christ, and I accept the teachings of his word. I know the things that he's commanded. There's nothing for me to wait for any longer. Here is water. What hinders me from being baptized?" Philip said, "If you believe with all your heart," in other words, if you trust Christ, if you believe in Jesus, if you accept his words, if you accept his teachings, if you accept his word, if you believe Christ enough to follow him, see, here's water. What hinders me? If you believe with all your heart, you may. And he answered, "I believe that Jesus is the Son of God. Christ is my Savior. Christ is my Lord. Christ lives in my life." And the Bible says that at that point, he commanded the chariot to stand still. Both Philip and the eunuch went down into the water and baptized him. So notice, both Philip and the eunuch go into the water. So I can just imagine Philip leading that eunuch there, Philip raising his hands and saying, "I now baptize you in the name of the Father and of the Son and of the Holy Spirit." And then lowering that eunuch under the water totally covers him. His sins of the past are gone, and he comes up with new life in Jesus Christ. The Bible says they went down into the water. Acts 8, verse 39, they came up out of the water. So according to the Bible, baptism is full immersion. The Ethiopian accepted Christ. His baptism indicated he was taking a public stand. The Ethiopian and Philip went into the water, and the Ethiopian was fully immersed. Baptism in the New Testament, representing taking a stand, is full immersion. Now, what does the word baptism mean? It comes from a Greek New Testament word that's called baptizo, and the word means to dip, to immerse, to plunge into water.
This word baptizo was not only used in religious ceremonies, but it was used for a woman, for example,

example, who wanted to dye a piece of cloth. She must immerse that cloth totally, absolutely, covering it with water. And so here, this woman wants to take this white cloth and make it purple. So she totally immerses it. What is baptism? I come with all my sinfulness, with all my shame, with the dark degradation of my life. Somebody says, well, I'm not that bad. You don't know what God knows. You see, the Bible says all have sinned and come short of the glory of God. So every one of us have selfishness and greed, and every one of us at times have spoken critical words, words that are less than honest. See, and one sin is worthy of death. When we come to Christ, our sins are forgiven. But when we go into the baptismal pool, every sin that we've ever committed, whether we remember it or not, whether we've confessed it or not, we say, Jesus, just declare the whole thing sin, and I want this body of sin to go under the water, to be totally cleansed by the grace of Christ. If you go back to the ancient churches reveal the method used in baptism. Let me give you a couple examples of that. Let's go back to the first century. The Christian church was established very early in Philippi in the first century. You remember the Apostle Paul started a house church in the home of Lydia. The ruins of the church that we are looking at here were of a later period, not first century. They met in the house church. But in the early centuries, as soon as churches began to be built, they would build baptisms in them so people could be baptized by immersion. Now, that tradition or that teaching of baptism by immersion, that biblical teaching, lasted for centuries. It was the commonplace to baptize by immersion down through the centuries. This is the second holiest church in Rome. It's called St. John of Lateran. And if you go down a little side aisle and a little side alley of this church, you'll come to the baptistry building behind it. And our Roman Catholic friends baptized for centuries. Here's a baptism in St. John of Lateran where people could have stood in there and been immersed, and they were. If you go to many Roman Catholic churches in Italy, you'll see the remains of baptistries like this one here. One of the most famous is the baptistry behind the Leaning Tower of Pisa. Pisa has its major cathedral, and right behind the Leaning Tower that you see on the right of the picture, there is the cathedral, and you will notice in that cathedral they had a baptistry where our Roman Catholic friends for centuries baptized by immersion. Come with me to Cappadocia, Turkey. This is an amazing place. We visited this a number of times. Here, carved out of the rock, many of the Christians lived when they were being persecuted in Europe. Many of them fled here to this remote area of Turkey. When the invaders came too close, these Christians had dug underground cities. As many as 10 to 15,000 people lived in the underground cities. It's amazing. Many of these cities were connected by underground tunnels. As you go down, and I've been down 7 stories deep, 8 stories, there are places on the outer part of these cities, first story down, where they stored their, where they kept their animals. There were kitchens. You can still see the smoke-filled, the charcoal ceilings where the smoke left its mark. And you keep going down. There are places of worship. There are houses that are carved out where people would have slept. And also, one of the most amazing things is down in those rocks, you see a carved-out baptistry. These early Christians were so committed to Christ, so dedicated to Christ, that they, of course, baptized by full immersion. It wasn't until the Council of Ravenna, in Ravenna, Italy, in AD 1311, that sprinkling and pouring were officially accepted as equally valid as immersion in the rite of baptism. So there were many practices not found in the Bible that came into the Christian church. The idea of idols
images bringing into the church, not found in Scripture. The Bible says, thou shalt not worship a graven image or bow down to them. But yet in the early centuries, there was compromise. They were brought into the church. The idea

The idea of Sunday worship was not found in ancient times in Scripture. It's not a scriptural doctrine. The Bible says, remember the Sabbath day to keep it holy. 6 days shalt thou labor and do all thy work, but the seventh day is the Sabbath of the Lord thy God. So Sunday worship came in the early centuries, Sunday, day solus, the day of the sun. The sun worship was practiced by the Egyptians, the Babylonians, the Persians, the Romans. That came in. The idea of the immortal soul came in through Greek philosophy. So there are many traditions, many teachings, many human teachings that came into the Christian church. Sprinkling was another one. For 1,300 years, the biblical practice of baptism by immersion was practiced by the church. But then the Council of Ravenna said, no, we'll accept sprinkling. Now, how did that come in and why? Often people put off their baptism until death. Often they put off their baptism to the latter part of their life. They were becoming, often in those older years, becoming sick. And so when they'd call for a priest, they'd say, we want to be baptized because the Bible says, he that is baptized, believes and is baptized shall be saved. So they'd call for their priest. He would come. They were too sick to take to the water and too sick to take to the baptismal pool. So often the priest would wrap from their feet to their head in wet towels. Well, that became really inconvenient. So there were times then the religious leaders began to sprinkle them. But then somebody said, look, rather than waiting till death, they developed an idea of original sin, that every person, every baby born into this world is guilty of the sins of Adam, and if indeed they are not baptized, that guilt will be on, quote, their soul. The Bible, of course, doesn't teach an immortal soul, and they will be lost. Therefore, let's baptize every baby. So a meaningful experience, a meaningful symbol, baptism, a symbol of our belief in Christ, our symbol of our commitment to Christ, our symbol of our allegiance to Christ. That was put aside for this idea of sprinkling every baby in the non-biblical idea that the baby would be lost if it wasn't baptized. Now, what's the true meaning of baptism? We walk into the water, and there in that water, we stand saying, Jesus, I'm coming to you. We are put under the water by the pastor representing Jesus lowering us into into this watery grave. The pastor represents, he stands in the place of our Lord who baptized, who's the true one, whose grace and power and love we're baptized into. We come up out of the water and we have new life in Christ. We have new joy in Christ. Our sins are washed away in Christ. The Bible says, Romans 6, verse 3 and 4, do you not know that as many of us as were baptized into Christ Jesus were baptized into his death, we come to the water. We unite with Christ. The pastor lowers us into the water. We are baptized into Christ's death. We die to sin. We die to self. We die to pride and arrogance. Does that mean we'll never sin again? No. But it means we are committed. We are focused on following Jesus. The Bible says in Romans 6, verse 3 and 4, therefore we are buried with him through baptism into death. So we are buried, this old person. We say, Lord, I want to live a new life in Christ, that just as Christ was raised up by the glory of the Father, even so we should walk in newness of life. We take a public stand. We are walking in newness of life in Christ. His Spirit fills our heart. Jesus says, this is my beloved Son. This is my beloved daughter in whom I am well pleased. Baptism represents the death, the burial, and the resurrection of Christ. It represents that Jesus is living in our hearts, that there is new life in Christ. It represents that we're dying to the old, sinful way of life, that we are going down into that watery grave, that we're looking for that cleansing that only Christ can bring, that we're burying our sins in that watery grave and burying this old life in the watery grave, that as we go down, we come up, rise again out of the water to walk new life in Christ. Would you like a new life? It's one thing to get a new pair of shoes. That can be nice. New suit, new dress, new car, new house. But what about
a new

life in Christ. Jesus offers to you a new life. He wants to put a new sparkle in your eyes, a new smile on your face. He wants to put a new spring in your step. But most of all, he wants to put peace in your heart. He wants to put his power in your life so that you can serve him and follow him. Now, baptism doesn't mean you're perfect. It means you're committed. It doesn't mean you'll never fail, but it means you've changed the direction in your life. You're moving in a new direction. Baptism is not the end of the Christian life. Baptism is the beginning of the Christian life. It's saying, I am taking a stand. The book of Revelation calls us to take a stand. The book of Revelation calls us to commitment. The book of Revelation calls us to decision. You may never have been baptized before. You may have never made that decision to follow Christ before. You may have been watching 3ABN. And you have been hearing messages that are touching you deeply. And you say, I want to follow Christ. I want to walk in the ways of Jesus. I want by his grace and through his power to be obedient and to be part of his commandment-keeping, Sabbath-keeping people. Jesus is appealing to you tonight to start that new beginning, to make that decision in your life. Baptism gives us a new sense of freedom. It gives us a sense that the past with its shackles and chains are gone, that we are new, new in Christ. It gives us a sense of spiritual power. It is not the water that gives us spiritual power. It is Jesus Christ that does. When we make the decision to walk in the water, we open our hearts to Jesus, and he gives us that strength. He gives us that power. Now, what happens when we're baptized? Very specifically, what does the Bible say? What happens? First, every sin is forgiven. Acts 2, verse 38. But you say, Pastor Mark, I thought my sins were forgiven when I confessed them. They are. But have you remembered every sin you've ever committed? Certainly not. But when we walk into the water, we say, God, cleanse me from everyone I ever confessed and everyone I didn't confess. Just count my past life as sin and give me new life. Acts 2, verse 38, then Peter said to them, repent and let every one of you be baptized in the name of Jesus Christ for what? For what? For the remission of sins. So we walk into the water. What a feeling. Amazing, isn't it? To have that sense that every sin can be forgiven, that not one tinge of guilt need remain in your life, that there's cleansing in Jesus. But somebody says, Pastor Mark, what about the thief on the cross? He was never baptized. What about him? Look, friend of mine, the first thing that he would have done would have been gone into the water once he came off the cross. Jesus wouldn't keep from people from the cross who are physically incapable of being baptized. Certainly not. Jesus wouldn't keep them from heaven. So there are always exceptions, but the general principle in the Bible is that when you hear the Word of God, you feel the tugging of Christ in your life, that you move ahead in baptism. Now, the second thing that happens at baptism is this. The Holy Spirit is given to us in power. The Holy Spirit's been guiding you through your life. But when you're baptized, God gives you extra power, extra strength. Yes, the Holy Spirit convicts us. Yes, the Holy Spirit reveals truth to us. But when we're baptized, we have that power that comes, flows into our life. Do you want every sin forgiven? Do you want the sense that all your guilt is gone? Do you want the sense that there is new power in Christ, through his Holy Spirit, to live a victorious life over Satan? Make your decision for Christ. Take your stand with those men and women down through the ages, and take your stand with God's last day people outlined in the book of Revelation. When Jesus comes up out of the water, the Bible says, immediately coming up from the water, he saw the heavens parting and the Spirit descending like a dove upon him. The Holy Spirit will come upon you as you make that decision for baptism. The Holy Spirit will touch your life. Acts 2, verse 38 and 39. Then Peter said to them, repent and let every one of you be baptized. How many be baptized? Everyone. In the name of Jesus Christ for the remission of sins, and you shall receive the Holy Spirit.
Was that only for those on the day of Pentecost? Was that only for those in the days of Peter? Our text goes on. For the promise is to you and your children.

children, and to all who are far off, as many as the Lord God will call. We're far off from that event, aren't we? And the promise is to us. God promises you His Holy Spirit in abundance. He promises you that as you

to receive the Holy Spirit. When God calls you to baptism and you're cleansed, He promises the gift of the Holy Spirit to empower your life. There's nothing magic about the water. But when you open your heart to Christ and you claim His promise and you say, Lord, I claim the promise of your Spirit, that Spirit enters your life for two reasons. One, to empower you to be a victorious Christian. But secondly, to give you a ministry. When Christ is baptized, He goes right out to be tempted by the devil. He overcomes through the power of the Spirit, but then He enters into His ministry. God is something for you you can't imagine. God is a plan for your life that you'll never dream of. God is a purpose for your life that is far beyond what you can ever imagine. But I'll tell you something. If you hold back, if you don't move ahead in baptism, if you resist the claim of God, you're never going to know your destiny. You're never going to know what God can do for you. He can do for you something amazing. Every sin is forgiven. We're cleansed. The Spirit is given to us. We're adopted into God's family when we're baptized. You know, sometimes people say, oh, when I'm baptized, do I join a church? I'm kind of nervous about that church business. I just want to be a believer in my home. The Bible says in Acts 2, verse 41, then those who gladly received His word were baptized. The same day there were added to them about 3,000 souls. Who were they added to? Added to the church. They become part of God's commandment-keeping people. So, you know, it's one thing to be born, but are there any children that are born and they're just left on the street? Children don't have much chance if they're left on the street. When you're born again, you're born into the family of God. God's church is not perfect. You will not find God's church to have flawless people. But when you come to Christ and you become part of His commandment-keeping, Sabbath-keeping body, just like those New Testament believers, God gives you gifts to serve in that body. If you have not yet followed Christ in baptism, why not right now say, Jesus, I want to follow You. I want to be part of those people around the world that are keeping Your commandments. I want to be part of a Sabbath-keeping body. Why not seek out a Seventh-day Adventist church? You've been watching 3ABN. You've been watching at home, maybe watching with your family, and you've been thinking through the years, shall I or shouldn't I make that break? This is the time to do it. God is speaking to your heart. This is the time now to seek out the Seventh-day Adventist Church. This is the time to seek out a Sabbath-keeping body. This is the time to take your stand with God's last day commandment-keeping people. Look at what the Bible says about those who were baptized on the day of Pentecost, Acts 2, verse 42. They continued steadfastly in the apostles' doctrine. You've been hearing the truth of God's word. It's time now to make a decision. In fellowship, in the breaking of bread, and in prayers. And the Lord added to the what? Added to the church daily such as should be saved. What church? The New Testament church. A church that emphasizes the Word of God. A church that talks about the grace of Christ. A church that talks about the cross of Christ. A church that talks about the commandments of God and the Bible Sabbath and the truths you've been hearing. This is your opportunity to follow Jesus. This is your opportunity to step out for Him. Now, what steps should a person take before they are baptized? There are relatively three steps. First, repent. That's a genuine sorrow for sin. Have you done that? Have you said, Jesus, I'm repenting. Jesus, I want to follow You. Repentance is being sorry enough for my sins that I'm willing to turn away from it. Are we perfect? No. But when God points us something out in our life, we say, God, I'm sorry for that. Secondly is belief. You know, the Bible says, believe and you will be saved. So it's belief in Christ, and it's belief in the message of Christ and the biblical teachings of Christ. And the third thing is learn. It's instructions in the essence of biblical faith. You're not going to know everything before you're baptized, but if you have repented of your sin, if you have believed in Christ, if you've been instructed in His Word, now is the time to make that decision. Now is the time to step out in faith. Now, there's an instance in the Bible when people were rebaptized, because I know there are Christians watching this telecast, and they're thinking, you know, I already went into the water. This doesn't make much difference to me. I'm a first-day believer, maybe a lovely Baptist Christian, or maybe a lovely Pentecostal Christian. And you're thinking, you know, baptism, I've already done that. In the Bible, there's an instance of people being rebaptized.

share with you that passage of Scripture and explain why. Acts 19, verse 2 to 5. Here, Paul comes to the upper coast of Ephesus, and he says to this body of believers, "Did you receive the Holy Spirit when you believed?" And they said to him, "We've not so much heard whether there is a Holy Spirit." So he asked them a question. He says, "Who baptized you?" And they say, "John." And then the Bible says he rebaptizes them. Why? They were once baptized, but they didn't fully understand the truth of God's word. Now, there are two reasons why to be rebaptized. Number one, you may have come to Christ, but maybe you departed from Christ. Maybe you knew the message of truth, but you turned your back on Christ. Acts 19, we have a symbol of people that were baptized, but they didn't understand the fullness of truth. We have a symbol of people that were baptized, and they were rebaptized. If you've come to Christ, and in coming to Christ, you have been immersed, it's like a marriage to Christ, but you've drifted away from Christ in a life of sinfulness, God might say to you, be saying to you, might be convicting you by His Holy Spirit, come back, be rebaptized, start life over again. But there may be somebody else that says, but I've been a faithful Baptist, faithful Pentecostal Christian. How does this relate to me? Well, Acts 19 does relate to you. Because you see, you may be a committed Christian, but you've discovered new truth in God's Word. These people in Acts 19 were committed. They were baptized to John, and they were following God, but they had never heard of the Holy Spirit, a new truth that was so amazing to them. And Paul said, step ahead, become part of the Christian body of believers. You may be a Baptist, a Pentecostal, you may be Church of Christ, you may be a Lutheran Christian, and you've never followed Jesus all the way in the sense of understanding the fullness of His truth. You've been following Jesus, but you've not known the fullness of the truth, like the truth about the Sabbath. Like the truth about your body as the temple of God. Like the truth about the state of man in death. You've never fully grasped that, but you've been watching the telecast. You've come to understand that. And you're a committed Christian. You've discovered the truth of God's Word. And you say, Jesus, I want to be part of your commandment-keeping people. Jesus, truth has just opened up to my mind so beautifully now. When you are rebaptized as a committed Christian, you are not denying anything in the past that you believed. You're just shedding falsehood and tradition and following more truth. You've always believed the Bible is the Word of God. You still do. Now you're accepting it in its fullness. You always believed in Christ. You still do. Now you're accepting all of His teachings, including the Bible Sabbath. You have always believed that He was coming again, but you didn't have that sorted out. And now you understand it in its fullness. Rebaptism for you is not denial of the past. It is rather acceptance of the truth that God has for you. Remember what Jesus said? He said, walk while you have the light. Walk while you have the light. We walk in the light of God's truth as He revealed it. Now, how important is baptism? Jesus told Nicodemus this. Jesus answered, most assuredly I say to you, unless one is born of water and the Spirit, he cannot enter the kingdom of God. Why does Jesus say that? Here's why. To be born of water is to be baptized. To be born of the Spirit is to have our lives changed by the Holy Spirit. So what Jesus is saying is, when you are changed inside, you testify of that by being baptized and following Christ. The Bible says in Mark 16, verse 16, he that believes and is baptized will be what? Saved. So salvation comes as we believe in Christ and as we manifest that belief in baptism. 2 Corinthians chapter 6, verse 2, behold, now is the accepted time. Behold, now is the day of salvation. This is no longer a time to wait. This is no longer a time to hesitate. This is a time to step out. Acts 22, verse 16 says, now why are you waiting? Arise and be baptized and wash away your sins, calling on the name of the Lord. This is the time. Arise, be baptized, step out.
become part of Jesus' people, His commandment-keeping people.

people step out with the people in the book of Revelation around the world. God's moving powerfully. Around the world, men and women are stepping out. Come with me to Moscow. Come with me to Red Square. There, I preached in the Kremlin Auditorium. 6,500 people, two sessions a night, 13,000 people a night. We saw the Spirit of God come down. We saw God touch the hearts of those Russians. And there in the Kremlin Palace, the most amazing auditorium in all of Russia, one of the most amazing in the world, 14 elevators, chandeliers made of crystal. This is the place that the Communist Party met for decades. But I walked onto that stage where Andropov had spoken, where Chernenko had spoken, where Khrushchev had spoken, where Gorbachev had spoken, where Yeltsin had spoken, and opened the Word of God and made strong appeals to our Russian brothers and sisters. They came to Christ. See this picture? Notice carefully. As you look at the picture, right-hand side, there's a Russian army truck. They were delivering Bibles, 20,000 Bibles, to our meetings. Men and women made their decision. They said, we will follow Christ. More than 3,000 baptized in our 3 years of meetings in Plahana University, the Kremlin, the Olympic Stadium in Moscow. They went down into the water with joy on their faces and peace in their hearts. Men and women around the world, God's last day message is being taken to the ends of the earth. I think of the Moscow Olympic Stadium. And there in that stadium, 18,000 people gathered every single night, and they came to Jesus. I think of the cultural center in Kiev in the Ukraine. It was here that Nikita Khrushchev said in 1950s, early 1950s, there'll be no more Christians in the Soviet Union. Wait, but when there's one, because we're going to stamp them out, we're going to get rid of them all. But when there's one left, we'll stuff him. Put him in a museum up in Moscow so future generations will know what a Christian looked like. I walked into that same auditorium. We satellited that meeting across the former Soviet Union and throughout the East Bloc countries. Tens of thousands of people watched it. They jam-packed that auditorium, and there, men and women came to Jesus. They went down into the water. Look at the joy on this woman's face. Look at the peace in her eyes. You can have that joy, my friend. You can have that peace. God's doing something around the world. He's giving his last day message from the book of Revelation, and men and women are responding. Come to me to Budapest, Hungary, one of the most amazing cities in the world. The Danube River runs through Buda on one side, Pest on the other, during the days of communism. I got permission from the communist government during the days of communism to preach here. The first night of my meetings, it was absolutely packed. But right after my meetings, there was a rock concert in the same auditorium. And that rock concert was to start right when I let out my meeting. We had a meeting at 5 o'clock, preach the gospel of Christ, meeting at 7. When we opened the doors for the 7 o'clock meeting, young people, hundreds of them on the streets, thought, they're opening for the rock concert. They rushed in. I never had so many young people in a meeting before. They were all over the place. They were loud. That very night, these four young women came in to what they thought was a rock concert. They were groupies following the rock band. As they came in, they stood five back in the balcony. So many people were there. But the Spirit of God got a hold of their heart. They came night after night after night. And eventually, they were baptized in the name of the Father, the Son, and the Holy Spirit. What has happened to them? Three of these young women today have become workers for God. Two of them have married pastors, and one of them was a Bible worker for Christ. You know, it's amazing to see what God does as His Word is preached and proclaimed. Here's my wife on the left with these three young women, and they today
have had their lives changed and transformed by the grace of the living Christ. Jesus reaches out to you, my friend, around the world. His message is going forth. Come with me to Cuba. It was the 50th anniversary of Cuba, and the Cuban government gave us the opportunity to preach God's word, and over 400 were

0: were baptized in one day in the Olympic swimming pool there in Cuba. Come with me to a stadium in Peru where 60,000 people gather. This is not a football game. This is a celebration of Christ and His Word. People, men and women, boys and girls are coming to Christ. This Peruvian general walked into the baptismal pool and he said, I'll wear my general's outfit because I want to acknowledge that Christ is my true ruler, master, and king and Lord. Around the world, something is happening. Come with me to India, where thousands are being baptized and following Christ. Come with me to Africa, and there, as we travel through Africa, men and women, boys and girls in these stadiums are gathering. They are coming to Christ. God is doing something amazing in Ghana. 20,000 baptized in one day. The word of God is going out. The Bible says, go therefore and make disciples of all nations, baptizing them in the name of the Father, the Son, and the Holy Spirit. Go, Jesus says, teach them to observe the things that I've commanded you, and I'm with you always, even to the end of the age. Revelation is calling men and women to make their eternal decision. God is speaking to you. God is talking to your heart. Think of what it's going to be like the first minute of eternity. Nothing is worth losing your soul for. You've been watching these telecasts. The Spirit has been stirring your heart. The Spirit's been moving in your life. Think about eternity. Think about eternity. And listen as Danny sings, and let the Spirit of God touch your heart right now.
1: Well, sometimes I've wondered, is it worth it all? When the road seems rough and so long, then I look towards heaven.

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Come home to stay. 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

think about that first moment of eternity, any sacrifice you make here, my friend, is going to be worth it. Any sacrifice to follow Christ, to stand for Him, will be worth it just to see Jesus in that first second of eternity. Wherever you are right now, would you like to bow your head? Would you like to say, Jesus, I've kind of been holding back, but there's a breakthrough in my heart right now. The Spirit is convicting me right now. I can hold back no longer. I'm going to step out. I'm going to become part of the Adventist family. I'm going to walk ahead and be baptized, giving my life to Christ to serve Him forever. If you'd like to make that decision right now, why not make it in your heart as we pray? Father in heaven, you know that man, that woman, that boy, that girl that's been thinking about this decision. You know that individual who slipped away and you're winning them back. You know that person who's a lovely Christian but has not followed all of your truth and you're calling them. Father, thank you right now. You're convicting them. Thank you. There's a place in your heart just for them. Thank you, Father, that eternal decisions are being made in your name. Give us the courage and strength to do that through Christ our Lord. Amen. Thank you for joining us for Revelation's Ancient Discoveries. Stay with us for the rest of the series.

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0: At this juncture in our conversation, there are two key passages that are representative of Paul's theology. And we just want to walk through them. We just want to break down. Hopefully we can get through both of them because they're deep, they're beautiful.
1: Dense.
0: But we just want to look at Romans chapter 4 and 2 Corinthians chapter 5. Mm. So who wants to begin? Let's go to Romans 4.
2: We're starting with Romans 4.
0: All right, who's going to start walking us through it?
1: I can start read verse 1. All right. You guys just jump in.
2: Let's just kind of walk through it.
0: All right.
3: Okay.
0: Verse 1.

0: on, Jeffrey.
1: See how it goes.
2: I'll just read a few and then see where it goes, yeah. What then?
1: Okay, stop right there. What? No, I'm just kidding. I'm kidding. Stop.
3: No, a few is two or more. No, three or more.
2: What then shall we say that Abraham our father has found according to the flesh? For if Abraham was justified by works, he has something to boast about, but not before God. For what does the scripture say? Abraham believed God, and it was accounted to him for righteousness.
3: Okay, that's a good place, mm-hmm. I think.
2: I love the tone already. Mm.
1: Yeah. Well, it's so natural for him to begin to talk about Abraham, just to sort of set the larger context here of Romans. 1, 2, and 3 is largely how we started the whole thing. We started our whole thing looking at the darkness and bleakness and blackness mm-hmm. of the condition of humanity mm-hmm. separated from God. Mm-hmm. And that's largely Paul in 1, 2, and 3. That's mm-hmm. a bit of a simplification, but that's what he's done. Mm-hmm. So then even for Paul, when it comes time to start telling the good news, where does he go?
0: Abraham.
1: He goes to Abraham. Wow. That's what we said. When we were in Genesis, we went mm-hmm. from 3 to 11 and we said, mm-hmm. Moses, he's racing to get to what he considers to be the point.
0: That's right, I remember that.
1: Yeah. And so Paul here, he's kind of painted the darkness. Mm-hmm. You could say almost, this would be a simple way of saying it, that Paul's Genesis 3 to 11 is his Romans 1, 2, 3. Mm-hmm. The dark condition of man separated from God and separated from one another. And so he says, okay, well, what about Abraham? Mm-hmm. Where's Abraham in this? And he immediately gravitates right to the text that for him is absolutely central to the whole story of Scripture. Mm-hmm. And that is that God made a covenant with Abraham, and Abraham believed that God would do what he said he would do.
0: Wow. Which was
1: I'm going to do that. Go ahead.
0: Which was based on Abraham believing that God is the kind of God that mm-hmm. God introduced himself to be to mm-hmm. Abraham.
1: That's right.
0: Not just God will do what God says he will do, but God is a particular kind of God. He's a covenant-keeping mm-hmm. God. He's faithful.
1: Yeah. Mm-hmm.
0: He follows through. He's consistent. He's reliable. This is the kind of God Abraham is seeing. Mm-hmm. And so this arouses confidence. It arouses faith. His faith isn't mm-hmm. something that he manufactures. It's not an act of sheer willpower.
1: Yeah.
0: He sees something in this God's interactions with him, as Jeffrey's been emphasizing. God responds, God acts in a certain way.
1: He establishes a precedent.
0: Yeah, a precedent, and that history gives a premise for faith to build upon.
2: Do you guys remember the statement where Paul says in Galatians 3:8 that God preached the gospel to Abraham?
0: Abraham.
2: Mm-hmm. I love that. Wait. The gospel is in the New Testament.
1: Of course.
2: It's in the Old Testament.
1: When it says mm-hmm. that Paul preached the gospel to Abraham, I am very much of the mind that that took place over the whole course of their interaction relationship, but largely during that very moment when he said, get the pieces, cut them mm-hmm. in two,
0: yes.
1: and then he fell asleep right. and he had that nightmare. Mm-hmm. And we think, well, wait a minute, the gospel's a nightmare? The gospel's good news. Mm. Well, yeah, it is for you. Mm. The gospel's great news for you, but it was a nightmare for Jesus in the garden and on the cross. Mm-hmm. That's why it was a horror and a great darkness. Mm-hmm. So when you're saying it was the kind of God that he was, Abraham understood full well when those pieces were cut and he saw that smoking oven and that burning torch mm-hmm. passing through, he knew that God was committing himself to this covenantal... to the death, to this covenantal mm-hmm. integrity, mm-hmm. To keeping his covenant. So Paul says, what about Abraham? What about this guy? If Abraham was recommended to God, if Abraham was just a really special guy because of what he did, then he could boast. Mm-hmm. He says, but that's not what Scripture says. What Scripture says is that God made him a bunch of promises, and Abraham said, I think you're just exactly the kind of being, the kind of God who will do everything that you say you'll do. He believed it.
0: That's remarkable.
2: You can't really take much credit for that.
3: All you're doing
2: is saying, okay,
1: that's right.
3: Okay.
2: So there's no boasting in
1: that's
2: saying.
1: Right. That's his point.
3: Yeah. Okay. But is it important to say okay?
2: Absolutely.
1: Of course. Wow.
0: He literally says that boasting is excluded by mm-hmm. virtue of the fact that God is good to follow through mm-hmm. with his promise. And that's what constitutes the righteousness that Abraham is mm-hmm.
2: What you just said,
3: That's where we're going.
2: I'm so slow. It's exactly what he's saying.
3: That's right.
2: If Abraham was just, then he would be able to boast.

0: Right. But he can't boast.
1: Right.
2: Because it's the equivalent of saying, I believe you.
1: I believe you.
2: Yeah. Come along with us, Jeffrey. Come with us.
0: Mm-hmm. Okay, can I read the next couple?
2: Of course, of course.
0: I'm just going to read from 5 to 8.
2: Have you read these before?
0: Absolutely.
2: No, I'm kidding. I'm just kidding.
0: I'm going to read from 5 to 8.
1: 4. You didn't hear you.
0: I like being the reader.
2: Don't forget 4. Don't forget 4.
1: We're reading every verse.
3: And I like you being the reader, too. You're a good reader.
0: Now, to him who works.
3: Slow pace.
0: Now, to him who works, the wages are not counted as grace, but as debt.
3: Okay, don't read any further than
0: exactly
3: that right
0: what we
3: now.
0: Were just saying.
3: Yeah, we've got two things that are being held in contrast to one another here, grace and debt. Mm-hmm. And so if it was something that God was obligated to respond to Abraham with favor, with blessing, with promise, because there's something in Abraham that solicits that response from God, then basically it's just an economic exchange.
2: That's right, it's wages.
3: And God is in debt to the man. Mm-hmm. But God's the one taking the initiative. God's the one who's putting on display a faithful covenantal love that elicits the response from the man.
2: Mm-hmm. There you go.
3: So it's grace.
2: Yes.
0: Mm-hmm. Read on. Verse 5. But to him who does not work, but believes on him who justifies the ungodly, his faith is accounted for righteousness. Just as David also describes the blessedness of the man to whom God imputes righteousness apart from works. Then he quotes, "Blessed are those whose lawless deeds are forgiven and whose sins are covered. Blessed is the man to whom the Lord shall not impute sin."
2: Mm. Okay, we come right up against a term here that is central to Paul's understanding of what's happening in the person of Jesus, and that is the word justifies. There in verse 5, he says, but to him who does not work, but believes on him who justifies the ungodly, his faith is accounted for righteousness. It's important to recognize that in the concept, in the picture of this covenant theme, and I've mentioned this before, but I want to say it again, that implicit in all of Scripture is a law court. That's a backdrop for what's happening here, that there's a legal dimension to what's taking place. And in this particular instance, justifies or righteous means that there is a standard, an agreed to standard. And in this case, that's the covenantal agreement between God and Abraham. Mm-hmm. And God has said, I will be amenable to that standard, right? Mm-hmm. So there's a line. I've drawn a line here on my paper. God says, okay, I agree to that. Mm-hmm. And then Abraham on the other side says, okay, I also agree to that, right? So this is the agreed to standard. If you and I are, say Jeffrey sues me, okay, and he sues me because I've broken the law, whatever it is, I stole something of yours or I defrauded you or something, and let's say James is the judge. Okay, so here's what happens. We're going to go and we're going to make our cases. You make your case, I make my case, okay? And let's just say that James finds in your favor.
1: Always.
2: Okay, so he finds in Jeffrey's favor. What that, the language that would be used there is that you are justified. In other words, you have been declared in the right according to the legal conflict that we're having here.
3: Mm-hmm. Declared innocent.
2: Declared innocent. Declared in harmony with the...
1: Right, you're right. You're righteous.
2: You are found and I am not found. In other words, one of us, we can't both be right if we're at a conflict, right? So when the word justifies is used here, it assumes within the very context that there is a sense in which man is not amenable to the standard of God's covenant, that something has gone amiss, that there's a conflict here.
0: There's a reason to be in court, so to speak. There's a reason for a case.
2: Okay, yeah, exactly. And that God will make us amenable. He will declare us innocent to that standard by virtue of something that he does, right? It says, he who justifies the ungodly, but to him who does not work, but believes on him who justifies the ungodly, his faith is accounted as righteous. And then he cites David as a good instance of that. Mm-hmm. God does not impute or put to you the guilt that is yours. Mm-hmm.
3: And we know that it's there. If you just loop back to chapter 3, verse 19, we have the law court language here. Verse 19. Now we know that whatever the law says, it says to those who are under the law, that every mouth may be stopped, and all the world, universal, every man, woman, and child may become guilty before God. So that's the setting. Jeffrey, you were saying, so there's a reason to go to court. Well, verse 19 of chapter 3 is the reason.

0: reason.
1: We have not been faithful. Not just Abraham, but us as the offspring of Abraham, as the descendants of Abraham.
0: But here's the scandal of the thing. Here's the amazing thing. In verse 19 of chapter 3, we're guilty before God.
1: That's right.
0: And then he turns around in chapter 4, and the very ones that, by all rights, should be condemned are justified.
1: That's right.
0: And it's astounding.
1: Yeah, and we'll talk. He's going to develop his argument as to how that's legal. How's that fair? Mm-hmm. How is God able to do that? Is there some mechanism by which, in other words, I like the language that you've used in the past, is this just a legal fiction? Mm. Is God saying, okay, we'll just pretend you didn't do that. We'll pretend that didn't happen. Mm-hmm. Or is there some greater mechanism that allows God to be, as Scripture would say, both just
2: and justifier
1: and the justifier? So we're going to, he's working toward
0: it's more
1: that.
0: Than a mechanism. It's an essential nature. It's an essential character. It is the righteousness of God.
1: Yeah, that's right.
0: It is who he is that makes it possible for him to relate to us the way he relates to us.
1: Mm-hmm. Well, I understand that, of course. Yeah. But what I was going to say is that without the death of Jesus, this is a tricky thing I'm going to say here, but without the death of Jesus, that's what I mean by mechanism. That God in Christ does something that enables him to declare us both righteous, just to be just and the justifier.
2: Okay, otherwise, he'd be lying.
1: That's my point.
2: He can't let us off the hook as if nothing happened. That would be a lie.
3: That's where I was going to go. And the reason I was going to go there, even though I said, well, maybe we'll wait on this, is because Paul has already gone there. Mm-hmm. We are in Romans chapter 4, but if you just go back to Romans 3, just a couple of verses, really. Romans 3, and if you look here, and I'm going to read this from the New International Version of the Bible.
1: Okay.
3: Romans 3, verses 24 and 25, and the reason is because it's so powerful. Actually, 25 and 26, and here's what it says. Talking about Christ, God presented him, Christ, as a sacrifice of atonement through faith in his blood. He did this to demonstrate his justice because in his forbearance, he had left the sins committed beforehand unpunished. He did it to demonstrate his justice at the present time so as to be just and the one who justifies those who have faith in Jesus.
1: Everything is good about that except that justice is not the best word there. I've actually done quite a little bit of reading on this, and the NIV, everything else there is great, but the NIV really almost universally, not completely, but often translates righteousness as justice because they're so inclined toward the substitutionary perspective. Where the word is righteousness. In other words, if you just read it like this, to demonstrate his righteousness. And then in verse 26, to present at this time his righteousness.
3: King James.
1: Yeah, exactly. And New King James as well. Not just his justice in the sense of a sort of
0: executing justice.
1: Exactly. Legal, but his goodness.
3: Right.
1: Yeah. They're
0: not antithetical.
3: They're not. Yeah. But it gives more meaning when you put righteousness in there than justice. Gotcha.
1: Okay.
3: So the point is there.
1: Absolutely.
3: Point is that. You got the point.
1: Got it. 100%.
3: So you're saying it's the... And that's implied when Paul quotes in the verses here, Paul quotes from David in Psalm 32.
1: There you go.
3: Because in Psalm 32, you have this word, blessed is the man whose sins are forgiven. And that word forgiven in Psalm 32 is Nasa. Mm-hmm. It's the same word that is used in Isaiah 53 when it talks about Christ has borne our sorrows, has borne
0: to carry away.
3: Mm-hmm. So the reason why all of us have this experience is because of the event of Calvary. It's
1: because of what God has done in Christ.
3: Mm-hmm. Yes.
1: And I love your translation says there, blessed are those whose, what does King James say?
3: It says, blessed are they whose iniquities are forgiven.
1: Iniquities are forgiven. I love New King James here. Whose lawless deeds. In other words, violations of God's covenant law.
3: And what's the next phrase? Whose what?
1: Lawless whose sins deeds? Are, no, whose
3: oh, sins,
1: sins are covered.
3: Okay, same.
1: Okay. But just the idea that there's a standard here. Mm-hmm. God's covenant and the law, which is the outworking of that covenantal connection that God made with Abraham and his descendants. Mm-hmm. And that's, we are in violation of that. Mm-hmm.
2: So he doesn't remove the standard in order to save us, he becomes the justifier while still being just to his own.
1: That's
3: it's powerful. Now think about this. This is really something that impacted me early in my teenage years. Again, I have a lot of experiences from my teenage years. So I was working at a hospital, and I had a boss, Scott, who he was, you know, I wasn't really close to him in one sense, but in another sense, you know, he was someone I looked up to. I respected him. And one day, back then, my partying days, you know, one day I didn't come into work. You know, I was, and when you don't come into work, you know, call into work, guess what happens?
0: Yeah, it's not good.
3: You get fired. Mm. You get fired. So I went in the next day, simply.

0: simply to be told I was fired and get my stuff and leave. Mm-hmm. And when I got in there, my supervisor said, Scott wants to see you in his office. And I said, well, why? I said, I know I'm fired, and dun, I just need to get my stuff. And yeah. So I went ahead and went into his office, and it was really an embarrassing moment. I really didn't even want to see him. I didn't want to face him.
1: Just
0: none of that. Yeah.
1: Yeah.
0: And I said, hey, you know, and he said, how's it going? And, you know, basically just hung my head and didn't have anything to say. And he said, you know, why didn't you show up yesterday? And I told him, you know, I was partying and I didn't wake up. And I know it's my bad and I understand the situation. I just had a friend who was fired for that very same reason.
1: From the same place?
0: That I roomed with, I had roomed with. And he said to me, he said, Jim, that's what I went by back then. He said...
1: Oh, really?
0: Yeah. Jim, he said, we're not going to fire you. It was incredulous to me. We're not going to count your iniquities against you. We're not going to fire you. And I'll tell you what, the impact of that manifestation of grace...
1: Yeah.
0: I so respected Scott from that day forward and so worked and did my best and wanted to just live up to that...
1: Mm. Oh, yeah.
0: You know what I'm saying?
1: That's beautiful.
0: Yeah. To the way that he treated me so that I could become everything that he seemed to be imposing upon me, not imposing upon me.
1: Did he basically say, I'm just curious, like, you're a valuable employee, we just really want... Did he give any reason or he just said, we're not going to do it?
0: No. There was this unspoken... He knew where I was at that time. He knew my background. He knew that...
1: You'd made a mistake.
0: That I made a mistake. And this was it for me. I was on my own. I was a teenager on my own. This is all I had. There was nothing else. Who knows where I could have gone. And I remember after I remember meeting him on the street. He even talked to me before I left, and he said... there was just this atmosphere around him of, I believe in you. That's what it was. I believe in you.
2: Those are powerful words.
0: They're powerful. And that atmosphere is a powerful atmosphere.
2: Yeah.
0: And it impacted
3: me. We're getting to that, right? Once we get to the second half of this chapter, we get into some of those concepts.
0: Yeah. And that's what we're seeing here in the gospel. Yeah. God is exercising faith toward us. He believes in us. He sees in us something that we don't always even see in ourselves.
2: Well, the potential that he sees is a realized fact in Christ.
1: Mm-hmm. Amen.
2: So the objective reality of the holy history of Jesus Christ that is fully complete right there for the whole universe to see, God the Father looks at Christ and says, that is all of their potential through association with Christ.
0: Mm-hmm.
2: It's a powerful vote of confidence.
0: Amen.
2: We have to take a break, but we'll continue through Romans 4 in just a moment.
4: 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Digma is a Greek word. It basically means to show or to reveal something by means of a pattern or an example of some kind. It's the second half of the word paradigma, from which we get the English word paradigm, as in paradigm shift. And so what you're going to find at Digma.com is a growing library of short videos and transcripts dealing with paradigms and fundamental questions. What's the meaning of life? What is our origin and destiny as human beings? What happens when we die? Does God exist, or are we alone in this vast universe? And why is there so much evil and suffering in our world? An estimated 70% of Americans have a computer right in their home and stay in touch with family and friends by email. And more than 400 million people are active on Facebook. And 5 million new users are signing up every week. We are literally in the midst of a communications revolution of massive proportion. This is granting the gospel direct and easy access to millions upon millions of homes and hearts. And that's what Digma.com is all about. It's a tool for leading our family and friends on an exciting paradigm shift by revealing the truth of God's creative power and His incredibly beautiful character in contrast to our world's popular misconceptions about who God is.

0: All right, here we go, boys. Straight through Romans chapter 4. We left off before the break at verse 8, was it?
1: Yeah. We finished 7 and 8.
0: All right, and Jeffrey, you're walking us through.
2: Verse 9, does this blessedness then come upon the circumcised only, or upon the uncircumcised also? For we say that faith was accounted to Abraham for righteousness. Well, how then was it accounted? While he was circumcised or uncircumcised? Not while circumcised, but while uncircumcised.
1: And he received. Maybe we should just stop there for a moment, because verse 11 is going to get a little technical. You could summarize what he's saying in 9 and 10 fairly simply. He's using circumcision here as he's just talking about the Jews. In other words, does the blessedness of the forgiveness of sins and being in a right relationship with God come only to those who have what he's going to call in a moment the sign of the covenant? Mm-hmm. Right? He's asking that question.
0: And the uncircumcised would be Gentiles.
1: Gentiles. And so he's going to ask the question, we just said a moment ago that Abraham believed God and it was accounted to him for righteousness. He says, so here's my question. When was it accounted? How then was it accounted? Before or after he had the sign
0: of
1: the covenant?
0: It's good reasoning. He's just asking for them to
2: acknowledge. It's beautiful logic. It's going to pop right here in a second. Because if it was before, he did anything about it.
1: That's right.
2: Therefore, it must have had nothing to do with him doing something.
1: We should say, too, that especially with the case of Romans, these are undoubtedly the sermons that Paul preached dozens or probably hundreds of times in the various cities that he was traveling to. And so when Paul is writing here, having his friend write for him, whatever the case may have been, he anticipates. He knows what the objections are going to be. He knows the Jewish way of thinking. And so he is so methodical and careful and intentional. He's just walking through. You can feel, as it were, the noose tightening, or the you can just feel it on an old way of thinking. Say, I got a question for you. We said that Abraham was a... Because a Jew would automatically want to say, a first century Jew would say, well, let's talk about Abraham. What about Abraham? He said, okay, let's talk about Abraham. What should we say about Abraham, our father, concerning the flesh? And then he just starts to tighten the knot.
2: But what to me was fascinating is that he doesn't base his gospel message on any new thing, as you're saying.
1: That's right.
2: He says, okay, let's go look at
1: the scripture. Let's look at the text.
2: Right. Let's look at your scriptures.
0: Yeah, Abraham was accounted righteous before he was circumcised. And while the noose is tightening for those who are parochial as Jews and elitist, at the same time, imagine how the Gentiles are hearing this. If Paul is preaching this from city to city and Gentiles are hearing him preach, this is opening a door to them.
3: The noose is loosening.
0: What in the world?
3: Yeah.
0: Because all we've known is rejection and marginalized, we're pushed to the edges. There's no way God is for them and not for us. That's the message that's been coming through. And then suddenly, wait, this guy is saying that it's for us too?
2: That's right. And like you said of Jesus, no wonder they tried to kill him.
1: That's right.
2: He was saying some revolutionary things.
1: Okay, so now 11, you should probably read just 11 and 12, because that then is going to take some unpacking.
2: And he received the sign of circumcision, a seal of the righteousness of the faith which he had while still uncircumcised, that he might be the father of all those who believe, though they are uncircumcised, that righteousness might be imputed to them also. And the father of circumcision to those who not only are of the circumcision, but who also walk in the steps of the faith which our father Abraham had while still uncircumcised.
1: That's huge.
2: I love the fact here that before the sign was given, so in other words, they took the sign, they replaced the reality of the thing with the sign, not realizing that the circumcision was just a sign of the thing.
0: Yeah, one pointed to the other.
2: And they flipped it.
0: Circumcision was indicative of something else. Mm-hmm. It wasn't in itself a means.
1: You've got it.
0: To the end.
2: It was a sign.
0: It was a sign of something that he says Abraham already had before the physical thing took place.
1: And this is just think about the chronology of Genesis. God appears to Abram, says, get out of your country, makes a covenant with him in 12, 13, 14, and 15. Mm-hmm. Okay, so that's just, we can do the math. 12, 13, 14, 15. 16 is the experience with Ishmael.

0: Ishmael and Hagar, 17 is circumcision. So what comes first, circumcision or covenant? Mm-hmm. That's Paul's whole point.
1: Yeah.
0: What comes first? Was he circumcised and God said, oh, now that you are ready, well done, I will establish my covenant with you. He says, actually, on the contrary, mm-hmm. he had already established a covenant, and circumcision was a sign that he had tried to do for God what God was going to do for him. Remember, we talked about that. It wasn't just randomly snipping things off. It was cutting this particular thing off because that's the thing that Abraham was trying to use.
2: That's where he thought his potency, his power resided.
0: Yeah. Exactly. And so in the simple
2: chronology, in other words.
0: Here's a crucially important point, not only for us here, but especially for our viewers. When Paul here says that this is a sign, a seal of the righteousness that he had, a sign of righteousness, In Genesis 17, it's called a sign of the covenant. Mm-hmm. Paul's not playing fast and loose here with language. He's saying righteousness, but it's really covenant. He's saying covenant's really righteousness.
2: They're one and the same. One and the same thing.
0: These are one and the same thing, and he is going to be driving at his point, which is crucial to all of Romans, that is for the Jew and the Greek. Mm-hmm. It's for the Jew and the Greek. And here, I think he's making two major points. Number one, he's talking about access to God on the basis of faith, faith in the goodness of God and what Christ has done. But number two, the universal connectivity that God has with not just the Jews who are circumcised, but with the Gentiles as well. Mm-hmm. He's driving at these two major points.
3: That's exactly what I was going to say, because it says, in this way, verse 11, he might be the father of all those who believe, though they are uncircumcised.
0: That's right. The father of all who believe.
2: Which is so bizarre, because the sign of circumcision became this exclusive thing.
1: That's right.
2: When the whole point was to include, to be a sign of those who believe, even though they're uncircumcised.
0: That's right.
2: And at this point, it becomes obsolete.
0: That's right.
2: It's completely unnecessary now, because the thing that it indicated has become reality in Christ.
0: Yeah, that's right.
3: So where are we?
0: We're in
2: verse 13.
3: We're in verse 13.
0: Yeah, 4:13.
3: For the promise that he would be the heir of the world was not to Abraham or to his seed through the law.
0: To his descendants.
3: But through the righteousness of faith.
0: There it is. This is so important. The fact that God would do in Abraham and through Abraham something that would bless all the nations of the earth was not something that he did by his works. By something that he did. It was the thing that God called, God promised, God covenanted, and Abraham believed. That's his point.
2: And God fulfilled. The child, Isaac, was the child of promise, and God, by his own miraculous intervention...
0: Yes.
2: Yeah. So the point, again, is that God is the active agent in the entire process, and Abraham's role is to see God for who God is, for what God is doing, and by faith to apprehend those facts.
0: To believe it.
3: This is the same point over and over again, just different angles. I'm going to go verse 14?
0: 14, yeah, well, let's just go right through.
3: For if those who are of the law are heirs, faith is made void, and the promise made of no effect, because the law brings about wrath. For where there is no law, there is no transgression. Therefore, it is of faith that it might be according to grace, so that the promise might be sure to all the seed, not only to those who are of the law, but also to those who are of the faith of Abraham, who is the father of us all.
0: He's used that word now, father, at least twice in this chapter. Mm. The father of us all, and up here in 11, he spoke about him being, or in 12,
3: in
0: the
3: 12,
0: father of
3: the uncircumcised.
0: Of the uncircumcised. Mm-hmm. And he's using here those that are of the law and those who believe like Abraham, again, as just another distinction in the same way that he was circumcised, uncircumcised, mm-hmm. for the Jew who has access to God's written law, codified law, and the Gentile who didn't. Mm-hmm. And he's saying, hey, you're in. For the Jew, you're in because you are connected to Abraham, particularly if you have the faith of Abraham. And to the non-Jew, he says same. He's the father of us all.
2: It's a matter of relation to God. It's not a matter of genetics.
0: That's right.
2: So Abraham is the template, if you will, of what it looks like to relate to God as God really is.
0: Amen.
2: And to put utter and complete confidence in God by virtue of who
0: the person
2: God
0: that
2: is.
0: He is.
2: And that's

0: accessible to literally anyone.
1: There's another thing that we have to say here, and you quoted, not this session, James, but in the past, you took us, and I'm sure we'll end up there again, to Galatians 3, where Paul says that if you're Abraham's seed, then you're Christ's and your heirs. And then he goes on and say, there's not Jew or Greek, there's not male or female, there's not slave or free. For Paul, there was the gospel was not just about your personal walk with God and your personal walk with God, and your, as if something this magnificent and awesome could be internalized and isolated from the larger reality that God is connecting people to people, not just individuals in their own private internal relationship to God. He's like, no, there's, he's the father of us all. You just see the pastoral, godly heart of Paul longing to see, in this particular case, in the immediate context, the church at Rome reconnected both Jew and Gentile. There's a history there, there's a context there that we don't have to go into.
2: Small clarification, I've never taken you there. Jeffrey's the one that's taken us to Galatians a couple times. Oh, but I can see why you thought it was me, because we look so much alike.
1: So similar.
3: Similar hair.
0: The youth, actually,
3: the muscular build.
0: It was myself.
3: Oh, really?
0: I don't look anything like either one of them.
3: Okay.
0: And that was the one that took us to Galatians 3.
1: It was somebody.
3: It was you too. It was both of you.
4: The next verse.
0: Verse 17.
4: This is my favorite.
0: No. This is my favorite.
4: To me, this is the part in the chapter, I think.
1: I think you two should arm wrestle. You're on the appropriate sides of the table.
3: Verse 17 is your favorite?
4: Or I'll just read it. Verse 17.
3: Really?
4: As it is written, I have made you a father of many nations in the presence of him whom he believed, God who gives life to the dead and calls those things which do not exist as though they did.
0: This is astounding.
3: There it is.
4: To me, that's the text there.
0: That's the phrase from which we draw the title that we're giving this to this conversation. And that is righteous before the fact. Now, one of two things is happening here. When it says that God calls those things which do not exist as though they do, either God's lying, he's creating a fiction that he's believing himself and hoping we'll believe, or God is relating in a way that is consistent with covenant faithfulness. Do you see what I'm saying? In what sense would God call those things which do not exist as though they do exist? Well, the context, of, as we've just read, is righteousness. So we can put it this way. God is calling us righteous even though we're not, but not for the purpose of grounding us in unrighteousness, not for the purpose of justifying or condoning unrighteousness, but for the very purpose of arousing in us a response to him that is consistent with the response we see in Abraham.
3: Like what happened with Scott at my job.
0: Absolutely.
3: I didn't deserve, there was no way that I should have maintained that job, but he treated me as though there was nothing that I did that I could just continue to work there.
4: You know,
3: and that called me up to that, caused me to want to live out.
0: It's an act of faith.
4: He spoke that reality into you. So it's so powerful how the gospel speaks a reality into us, and then we become that reality.
3: That's
4: for example, do you remember the proverb? I think it's Proverbs chapter 27. As a man thinks in his heart, so is he. So basically, your frame of mind, who you perceive yourself to be, that's who you will become. So all of these beautiful promises where God tells us what we will be before we are, he is speaking that reality into us. Check this out. So in my life, there's been, in the last 2 years, my wife and I have been ministering to this young lady. And it's a young lady, a young teenager, who's struggling through life, trying to figure things out, through rebellion and so forth. And it's so profound when somebody is struggling academically, somebody's struggling socially, somebody's struggling just in and of themselves to relate to their family and everything. And my wife told me, you know what? Instead of speaking negativity, instead of always speaking down, let's do the opposite. Let's just turn the tables. Let's confuse this teenager and let's speak up.
0: Yeah.
4: You can do this. No, you can do this. No, you're the type of person that can do this. You have what it takes. You see what I'm saying?
3: Of course.
4: I'm telling you.
3: Amen.
4: Academically, it's just Bing.
0: What you're describing, Jeffrey, is the identity-shaping power of fatherhood or parenting. Mm-hmm. The child that is raised by a father or a mother that is speaking to the child of negativity and failure, magnifying their failures. Mm-hmm. You're stupid. You'll never amount to anything. I can't believe you would do that kind of thing. The child begins to have that vision of himself or herself, and precipitous

0: over a child, if you prophesy, so to speak, I'm using the word loosely there, if you say to the child, you're incredible, I love you, you're going to amount to something great, you're the kind of person that doesn't lie, I expect from you the best, then the child begins to aspire to the thing, to the vision, as it were. So fatherhood, motherhood is a scripting process, so to speak. And that's what we have taking place in Scripture. A story is being written, a new biography. The Jews are thinking biology. Jesus is thinking biography. That's the difference here.
1: Oh, that's a great way of saying it.
0: Yeah, Jesus is rewriting the history of Israel, and he's inviting anybody to identify with that history. So when the text says that God calls those things which do not exist as if they do, there's a sense in which it's directly parallel to back up in verse 7, and I exercise a great deal of self-control not to mention this back when we read verse 7, but God covers our sins.
1: That's right. Whose sins are covered.
0: Covers our sins? Why would he cover our sins? That sounds like a cover up. No, he covers our sins in the sense that love covers sin. He's relating to us as if we're innocent and righteous in order to generate and produce innocence and righteousness in us.
2: Amen.
1: That is a significant gospel truth, I think, and so much more of that needs to be preached in our churches, in our homes. This idea that if the sinner will simply believe what God says, the sinner will become the fulfillment of that prophecy.
0: Right living follows right believing.
1: That's it.
0: A later place in Romans, Paul calls the Scriptures, the Old Testament Scriptures, the word of faith. Well, whose word is it? It's God's word. The Bible, the Old Testament specifically, is a collection of promises and declarations.
1: There you go.
0: In the form of songs and prophecies and enacted history. The Old Testament is a series of promises and declarations that God is speaking over us in order to give us something to aspire to.
1: Amen.
0: It's
1: powerful.
0: An amazing thing. He's faithing, as it were, righteousness.
1: That's a great way to say it.
3: Okay, I got to share this verse.
1: Okay, go, because I got something I want to share too.
3: You share it first, because I got
1: mine. Will be
3: it.
1: Very quick. When the woman was caught in adultery, we often quote and say, "Go and sin no more." But what Jesus said first is, "Neither do I condemn you. I think higher of you. Now go and live the belief that I have in you, the expectation that I have of you." And that's the Ten Commandments. We often say, "You will not, you will not, you will not, you will not," right? But what it's actually, we say "shall not," but it's actually, it's "you won't."
0: It's a promise.
3: Yeah, you won't.
1: That's right. You won't, and you won't, and you won't, and you won't. And those Ten Commandments in Exodus 20 were spoken to a delivered people.
0: They're not prophetic.
1: You're on probation. Let's see how it works out and come and talk to me, which is his point here about circumcision. He wasn't like, "Hey, go get circumcised, then come talk to me. You do a little something, I'll do a little something." It's economic, as you said. Yeah. He says, no, you're delivered. And you're not only delivered from Egypt geographically, you're delivered from that way of living, and you won't, and you won't, and you won't, and you won't. And when that is spoken over them, it creates.
0: This is the gospel.
1: Yes.
2: They're prophetic.
1: The last thing I want to say is, if it's powerful when a father speaks over a child, if that's powerful, when a mother speaks over a daughter, when a father speaks over a son, if that's powerful, when a friend speaks to a friend and faiths them, says, I know you can't. What is it when God speaks?
0: Oh, wow.
1: Because God's word creates the thing that it says.
3: It depends on your vision of God, and that's why the whole storyline is set in Satan's attempt to misrepresent and distort our picture of God. So that our picture of God becomes insignificant and even less than perhaps the words that would come from other human beings. I don't know if we have enough time to unpack
0: this. We have to take a break. Okay, we're obligated to take a break, but we're coming right back into this.
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1: A number of years ago, I had an experience that really illustrated to me the dynamics of the gospel that we're just fleshing out here in Romans chapter 4. I was away on a trip. Actually, Sue was with me, and we had a new car. It was the first time we ever had a new car. We were actually paying monthly payments on it. We owed most of the money on this car.
2: I hate having car payments.
1: Yeah, so do I. And I don't have one now, and I'm really happy about that. But I'll tell you what, I had one then, and it was really significant. We're away on a trip, and I get a call from my secretary. She says, "I've got some bad news for you. Sit down." Okay, what's the bad news? I won't say the name. A young man whom I love dearly, a young man without a driver's license, without insurance to cover him, and without permission, had taken our new car that we owed most of the money on for a drive up our country road and totaled the thing. Bent the frame. The thing was completely totaled.
3: He was all right?
1: He was all right. Okay. And the girl that he had with him was all right.
3: He was showing off with us.
1: So, okay, well, all right, thanks for telling me. We get home, long story short, we're at our house, the car's in the driveway, they towed it there. It's there in the driveway, completely wrecked, and a day or two after we get home, we hear this weak, guilty knock on the door. And I mean, we're thinking, and I'm thinking, I'm gonna have some fun with this. So I go to the door and I open, and there he's standing there. And I say, "Oh, how's it going?" He can't even get eye contact with me. His entire body language is communicating a sense of guilt, and he's overwhelmed. Mm-hmm. I invite him in, he sits down, Sue and I are sitting across from him, and we're just silent. "So, what's up?" "Well, I guess you know that you've seen," and, "Oh yeah, we've seen." "Well, I took your car, and I know I didn't have permission, and I'm really sorry," and there's just all this guilt. Mm-hmm. And he explains the whole thing, and then he's got a plan. "But I'm going to quit school, and I'm going to get a job, and I'm going to sign all my paychecks over you for the rest of my life. I'm so sorry." He is so remorseful. Yeah. He doesn't know what to do. And we, in so many words, say to him, "Listen, we can deal with this. You can't." Mm. "We can take care of this. You can't take. We don't want you to quit your job. Mm. We don't want you to sign your paychecks over. We can deal with this." In so many words, without saying the words, "You're off the hook. You're forgiven. Mm-hmm. Your sin's covered.
2: Yeah.
1: We're regarding you as righteous, even though we know you're as guilty as the day is long." Mm. And I'm tempted, because I'm carnal, and I'm thinking in my mind, paycheck signed over for life? This actually sounds like
2: sounding good all the time.
1: Sounding good. "Sue, should we go for this?" And Sue's like, "No, she knows me." And so this kid goes from our house, and he doesn't know how to process this. Mm-hmm. Fast forward. We have a beautiful relationship. A number of years pass by. He has a driver's license now. We have a different car. And somebody needs to go and make a Costco run for the ministry for an event that we're doing. And it was so fun to just take my car keys, because he was going to make the run, but he didn't have a car that he could take. And I just dangled my keys in front of him. "Take mine. Take my car." Mm. No, I could never drive your car. This kid was radically impacted just by the relational interaction of not being held accountable for what he did. But here's the remarkable thing. We didn't cover the sin.
2: The car was still totaled in your driveway.
1: Yeah. And we're still making the payments.
2: Right.
1: But we didn't cover the sin in order, or with the hope, or with the desire, or with the aspiration that he'd do it again. There was power in relating to him in that way that bonded us on a level that was not possible by any other means. Mm-hmm. What's happening in the gospel, remarkably, is God is not calling us to account, not in order to justify or to condone ongoing sin. Mm-hmm. He's not covering sin to perpetuate it. Mm-hmm. That's the only way it can actually be overcome.
0: Right.
1: He's vanquishing evil by love and forgiveness.
3: Thank you. Totally.
1: It's the most powerful influence in the universe, you guys.
3: Thank you. Hey, man, you reminded me of the whole Romans 2:4, that the goodness of God.
0: Yes. Mm-hmm.

0: will lead you to repentance. Mm-hmm. That's awesome.
1: Oh, it's just incredible.
2: But so often when we hear, or too often when we hear sermons on repentance, it's not communicated that way.
0: No way.
2: It's communicated, hey, dude, you got to get your act together. Mm-hmm. Because if not, you won't be saved. You know, it's always, mm-hmm. there's a black cloud hanging over, mm-hmm. and you've got to get out from underneath that cloud, yeah. rather than the way that you're describing it, the way that Paul is describing
3: yeah, this
2: it, the
3: way
2: that
3: way
2: Jesus
3: that
2: articulated
3: it. Exactly.
2: I liked what you said in the last session, speaking, faithing the person. Mm-hmm. You know, using faith as a verb. God is faithing us. He is saying, no, you're going to do this. Mm. I won't impute your trespasses to you. I will cover your sins, and you watch what happens.
0: And that's empowering. Right. Mm-hmm. That's
1: some people
0: empowering.
1: Get nervous with this. You know, I've been nervous with this because the tendency is to think that this will automatically produce license to sin.
0: Yeah.
1: But the fact is, as James described in his experience mm-hmm. with his employer that mm-hmm. didn't hold him accountable for his sin, mm-hmm. and as I've described in my experience with this young man totaling my car, and as you've described in your relationship with this young lady, the fact is that the grace of God is the only power powerful enough mm-hmm. to actually deal effectively with the sin problem.
2: Because
1: in our
2: it deals
1: lives.
2: With the root.
1: It deals mm-hmm. with the root.
2: The root is relational. It's love. All that we can do at best is stop doing outwardly and externally certain violations of the letter of the law. So what do we end up with when we have that? We have the Pharisees in the New Testament mm-hmm. who are whitewashed tombs on the outside, mm-hmm. who are not outwardly, apparently, violating any legal code,
0: but, inside,
2: but their hearts are not drawn to a God of love, a God of mm-hmm. goodness, a God of magnanimity. Mm-hmm. It's the only, what you said is exactly correct, Ty. It's the only thing. If people have a nervousness about it, it's not a scripturally rooted nervousness.
1: Mm-hmm. Right.
2: It's a carnal, worldly nervousness right. that says, well, the only way to extract right behavior from somebody is to threaten them.
1: Mm-hmm. Right. That's right.
2: I mean, really, that's what mm-hmm. we do. We say, if you disobey the laws of the land, you mm-hmm. go to jail. And I'm not suggesting that in a civil society that's
1: sure.
2: not appropriate.
1: Right.
2: But God's operating on a whole nother level.
1: Yes.
2: Yeah. He's winning our hearts.
1: Yeah, that's right.
3: And this is the very gospel that Paul is preaching in 2 Corinthians or to the church in Corinth. And it's really powerful. Let's just look at these verses in 2 Corinthians chapter 5.
1: I'm glad you're taking us there, by the way, because we said at the beginning there are two passages we want to look at, Romans 4 and 2 Corinthians 5.
3: And we said at the close of the last program, James, we're going to come back to you, and you can read these verses.
2: And here
3: so
2: you
3: here
2: are.
3: We are.
2: Here we are.
3: We want to look at these verses because not because it's new, not because there's something here that we haven't already started to look at, but because it's just reaffirming mm-hmm. and helping us to process more clearly this powerful truth. I'm going to start in verse 14 just because I'm not sure how much time we're going to have to, and how many verses we're going to be able to cover. But I want to make a couple of points here as I go through these verses. First, 2 Corinthians 5, 14 and 15, and then just boom, right in 16 and see that the way that that applies. For the love of Christ constrains us because this is the way we judge, that if one died for all, then all died. Now, that's the New King James Version. In other words, Paul is saying here in verse 14, if Jesus Christ actually died for everyone, mm-hmm. and if the reason he died for everyone, I'm just ad-libbing here, is because he died for their sins. As it says in Isaiah 53, he bore the sins of the many. He
1: right.
3: bore the sins of all. Okay, if he died for the sins of everyone, mm-hmm. then everyone actually died in Christ because all of those who have sinned and deserve the penalty of death have had that penalty paid mm-hmm. for in Christ, and therefore all of them have been, in a sense, all of their penalties have been taken care of in Jesus Christ.
1: Mm-hmm.
3: Okay, now, he goes on. What that means is this, that he died for all that they which live should not henceforth live for themselves, but unto him which died for them and rose again.
1: Mm-hmm.
3: Therefore, and this is the key for me. Now, we can unpack this more. We can go back to these verses. You guys can talk about them. But there's one point that I want to make, and I don't know that I'll have an opportunity to make this point any further because you guys are just filled with all kinds of great stuff. So I'm going to take the opportunity right now. Yes.
1: The enthusiasm at the table is high.
3: Wherefore, henceforth, notice this, we know no man after the flesh. I want to stop right there.
0: Yep.
3: When I see a person who is living according to the flesh and acting according to the flesh and doing things that are according to the flesh, and what Paul means by that is they're sinning. Maybe they're sinning against me, they're sinning against others, they're taking my car without permission and they're wrecking it. When I see a person like that, I don't treat them according to the flesh, because I judge.

0: that Christ has died for those sins that they're committing, whatever those sins are.
1: Gotcha.
0: And so I don't treat them according to the flesh anymore.
1: That's right.
0: Now, when he gets done saying this, he says, Christ died for everyone. He's paid the price for everyone. So now when I see someone, I don't treat them according to the flesh. This is what he says. Hmm. And this is just a new idea. Verse 17, therefore, if any man is in Christ, he is a new creature. Now, I apply that to myself. First and foremost, if I'm in Christ, I'm a new creature. Mm-hmm. But the context of what he's saying here is this. If you are in Christ, you are a new creature in the way that you look at other people. You don't look at other people anymore according to the flesh. You don't treat them according to the flesh. And we're going to find that as he opens this up in the following verses, that's what he means. That's the primary understanding of what he means. He doesn't mean when you become a Christian, you are different. He does mean that. That's there. That's implied.
1: But you're different in a specific way.
0: But the way that you're different primarily is the way you look at other people.
1: I could not agree more. That is Paul's whole point in the entire passage of 2 Corinthians.
0: Yes, that's the whole point.
1: That's the point because as he goes on, he says specifically down in verses 18 and 19, for example, now all things are of God who has reconciled us to himself through Jesus Christ and has given us the ministry of reconciliation. That is, that God was in Christ reconciling the world to himself. How? By what means? By what mechanism, David?
2: Mm-hmm. Right. There we go.
1: By not imputing their trespasses unto them, and is committed to us the word of reconciliation. Now then, yes. Because of this reconciliation that has occurred, we are ambassadors for Christ as though God were pleading through us. We implore you on Christ's behalf, be reconciled to God.
0: That's it right there.
1: It's incredible. Mm-hmm. So the way that God is relating not only to us, but to the whole world, is to not impute trespasses unto us, that is, the whole world. From God's side of the equation, he's reconciled. Mm-hmm. And so he's relating to us, back to Romans chapter 4, same idea here, he's relating to us as if we're righteous ahead of the fact. Mm-hmm. He's relating to us as if we're innocent ahead of our innocence, while we're guilty.
2: We just read it there in verse 14, that the love of Christ compels us. Going back to the same point, what is it that energizes us to action?
0: Yes.
2: The whole Romans 2:4 thing, the goodness of God leads us to repentance. The love of God compels us. So you have all these themes that keep recurring.
3: Let me show you something that I think is really profound. I can show you part of it, but there is another part of it that might be a little too much for the time that we have left. So I'll give you what we can do, and then what we can't do, we might not be able to. But James's point, I think, is exactly on point, that what Paul is talking about here is not only a private, personal thing that God is doing in my life, it's this universal thing that God has done, and then the fact that he's committed to us the word about that thing that he has done. And you see that Paul does this in what I'll call the A-B construct. He first makes a statement of the universality of what God has done, and then he makes a statement about what is now given to you. Yes. And it's always a ministry to communicate that universality. So watch. In 15, the A part, he died for all, which is just a carryover from 14. He died for all. Now watch this. That those who live should no longer live for themselves, but for those who died, but for him who died for them and rose again. So he did this, so now we do this. Okay? Now look at 18. All things are of God who has reconciled to us to himself through Jesus Christ.
0: Right.
3: That's the thing that God has done.
0: Right.
3: Now watch. He has given to us the ministry of reconciliation.
0: Exactly. Right.
3: Okay? Now 19. That is that God was in Christ reconciling the world to himself, not imputing their trespasses to them. That's what God has done.
0: Right.
3: Now this. He's committed to us the word of reconciliation. Now, I know you all can take that, but I think he's doing the same thing in verse 21.
0: Gotcha.
3: And I think we sometimes misunderstand verse 21. We oversimplify it. And that's a little technical, but I want you to see the point. Follow the same line of reasoning. Just do the A-B thing that he's been doing.
0: Okay.
3: Something that God does and then something that we do.
0: Okay.
3: For he made him who knew no sin to be sin for us. That's the thing that God has done. Now watch the part that we do. That we might become the righteousness of God in him. You say, what? What does that mean? How is that the thing that we do? Well, watch this. For me, I have to turn the page. Mm-hmm. Look at the very next thing that he says. There's no chapter break here.
0: We then,
3: as workers together with him, also plead with you not to receive the grace of God in vain. And Watch what he quotes. In an acceptable time,

0: I have heard you. In the day of salvation, I have helped you. Behold, now is the accepted time. Behold, now is the day of salvation. Guess where he's quoting?
1: Wow.
0: He's quoting from Isaiah 49. Now, let me just read you the passage from which he's quoting.
1: We were there already earlier.
0: We were there. We were in Isaiah 42. Listen to this.
1: 49.
0: Isaiah 49. Look at this. Isaiah 49, verse 9. In an acceptable time, I have heard you. In a day of salvation, I have helped you. That's what he just quoted.
1: Mm-hmm.
0: I will preserve you and give you
1: as
0: a covenant to the people to restore the earth, to cause them to inherit the desolate heritages. So the thing, go back to verse 21.
2: That's the ministry of reconciliation.
0: That's the ministry of reconciliation.
1: Yes. I see it.
0: You see it, don't you?
1: Yes.
0: So when he says there in verse 21,
2: powerful.
0: He made him who knew no sin to be sin for us. That's the thing that God did so that we could become God's, look at this, the righteousness of God.
1: Yes.
0: We can become God's covenant faithfulness to the earth.
1: To the earth.
2: It's powerful. Beautiful.
1: Beautiful. That's what an ambassador is. An ambassador
0: is the highest
1: representative from one government to the next, government of heaven to the government of the earth.
0: Mm.
1: We are to represent what Christ is.
0: What I love about what we're saying here is that, again, and I know I've said this before, I want to say it again, this is not just some private, personal, internal thing. It is that.
1: Mm-hmm.
0: But it's not only that.
1: Right.
0: It's something is happening on this level.
1: Yeah.
0: And I think you're exactly right, James.
1: Mm-hmm.
0: What he's saying is when you see that person's not a black person, it's not a white person, it's not a tattooed person, it's not a poor person, that's a person.
1: Mm-hmm. Yeah.
0: That's a child. We don't regard anyone according to the flesh anymore. We can't because we know what God has done for
2: us.
0: We
2: relate to everybody according to their potential in Christ.
0: Christ.
1: Yeah, that's right.
0: Based on what you said earlier, that the gospel is a series of facts, historical data about the man Jesus.
1: Mm-hmm.
2: Yeah.
0: We don't create that when we believe. Mm-hmm. We access
2: we
0: that.
2: We respond
0: and
2: to
0: we
2: that.
0: Say, hey, that wasn't just for Ty, that wasn't just for Jeffrey, that wasn't just for James, that was for him, and him, and him, and him, and him, and her, and her, and her, and her.
1: Mm-hmm.
0: And we become billboards, not just with our words, but with our lives to communicate this.
2: We're advertising.
0: The love of God.
2: Mm-hmm. We're essentially saying that the vertical downpour of God's covenantal love upon us bleeds over into
0: a horizontal
2: application of an expression of that same quality of covenantal love in our acceptance of others.
0: Amen.
2: That is extremely good.
0: It's challenging
2: news.
0: And it's good news.
2: Challenging and it's good news.
1: We have a new way of looking, according to verse 17, we have a new way of looking at the world.
0: Hallelujah. That's what we need.
1: Yes, we see people as they are in Christ.
0: Amen.

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If you aren't already, I ask that you please support our Good News TV ministry right here in Arizona. We bear a significant monthly operating cost in order to bring the best Christian programming to you, our viewers, right here in Arizona. Thank you, and may God richly bless you.

Hello, friends. My name is Idalia Dinsey, and it's my privilege to spend these 2 hours with you. Yes, it's 2 hours, and I know you have been anticipating this program. We've mentioned to you our guests for tonight, and we have exciting news. And guess what? God has an opportunity for you. Custom-made opportunities for you and your

0: family to get involved in preaching the gospel. We are blessed to have some of the leadership of the ASI team. So we have Danny Houghton with us. He's the president of Adventist Layman's Services and Industries. Welcome, Danny.
1: Thank you so much. We're so happy to be here, Dahlia. It's great for us as a team to be able to come and share a little bit about what ASI is about.
0: Amen. When we hear ASI, we then have seen the programs in the past. I know we have some new viewers that are not familiar with ASI, but we are so excited because you have the annual conventions, and I believe we're going to share information about the conventions and what it all entails. But it takes a wonderful team to make this a success. The Lord has blessed with a wonderful, the A team, right, for ASI. Could you please present to us your team?
1: Absolutely. So just to my left is Cody Francis. Cody is our new ASI Secretary Treasurer. Mm. He's been with us for what, about 2 months now, Cody?
2: Something like 2 months.
1: And, yeah. and he's in head first. And nice. Really, we're very thankful to have Cody with us. We have Brad Mills, who is the president of AFM, one of our ministries ASI. And then we have Rebecca Wong, who is the general vice president of our Pacific Union chapter. And I'd like for each of you to just take a moment and share a little bit more about yourself, starting.
0: Yes, please do.
2: Yeah, you know, it's a pleasure to be here and to be able to just share about ASI. It's a privilege to be able to be involved in ASI. You know, I've had lots of different experiences in life, and as Danny said, I've just now stepped into the role of Secretary Treasurer at ASI. But you know, I've been involved with ASI for quite a while through supporting ministries that I've been involved with, working in the church as a pastor, ministerial director, and now being able to work with ASI in the NAD level is a blessing. And I just, you know, I really appreciate ASI's motto of sharing Christ in the marketplace.
0: Amen.
2: You know, I think that is the call that God has given to every one of us.
0: Yes.
2: And I'm just so excited to be a part of this movement that is seeking to inspire and encourage everyone to be active in sharing Christ in the marketplace.
0: Amen.
1: If I may, Cody's very passionate about evangelism. You have a personal thing that you do every year. You try to do an evangelistic series, right?
2: Yep.
1: Where are some of the places you've done that in the last couple of years?
2: Well, you know, I've been, most recently, I've been in Michigan serving as a pastor and ministerial director. So most recently, I've been doing evangelistic meetings in Michigan and helped to coordinate evangelism there. But before, when I was doing more itinerant evangelism, traveling, I've done it in Africa and the Philippines and South America, a number of different places. Mm-hmm. But, you know, it's... When I became an Adventist, I had a burden to share the message. And the burden that God put on my heart was specifically through public evangelism. So I started being a Bible worker in public evangelism. And there's just no greater joy than seeing people receive the message and follow it.
0: Amen.
2: And so that's something that I try to do every year. I want to be involved in an evangelistic series.
0: Amen. Amen. Wow. You definitely are passionate. You have a pastor's heart. So praise the Lord for you.
3: Now, Brad. Yeah, thank you. I'm just really excited after hearing Cody share. And personally, I will just say on a personal level, I have been involved with ASI, I think, since 2007, my wife and I going to the ASI conventions, taking our boys. And on a personal level, I know even my kids young, ASI was one of the most impactful experiences in their lives as little boys. I remember my two boys would come home singing the song that they learned in their class. And really, you're just excited that they're meeting other young people that are excited about Jesus.
0: Amen.
3: On a professional level, I'm here representing Adventist Frontier Missions, AFM. The president of AFM been serving in that capacity for almost a year. My wife and I, with our two boys, have been serving overseas as missionaries for 19 years.
0: Wow.
3: And just returning to the U.S. to take on the challenge of working with AFM. AFM is a supporting ministry that promotes missions around the world and is a member of ASI. In fact, project. AFM started in 1985, towards the end of 1985, and our certificate on our wall

0: Oh, when you walk in our front door, is ASI member since 1986. So the first
1: Okay.
0: year of existence, we became ASI
1: ASI
0: members.
1: members.
0: And I think that's been really important for AFM to interact with other people who have the same desire to share Jesus
1: Like-minded.
0: in the US or around the world
1: Around the
0: and
1: world.
0: reaching unreached people
1: Amen.
0: groups.
1: Amen. Definitely, ASI is an inspiration to the young, to those children, as you have a fabulous program for the children. So the adults can actually enjoy the workshops and all the meetings that you offer. I don't want to get ahead. I can get excited, as our boys also loved going to ASI. Well, we continue.
2: Yes, so you mentioned the focus on the young people. That wasn't something that was always the case with ASI. I've attended ASI from a very young age, but it used to be that the meetings were actually held towards the end of the year when the kids were in school, because the idea was,
1: That's
2: well,
1: true.
2: we have lots of important things to talk about, but what we did then is we said, no, we need the kids involved. We need them to be a part of this and to really understand about, how important it is to be connected to Christ and be able to share. And so we shifted it around. We meet in August now so that the kids can join us. It's a huge focus for us.
0: Well, and I'll just add to that, Danny, and just say, what I've always appreciated as a father taking my kids to ASI is it's not just an entertainment to keep your kids
1: That's
0: busy,
1: right.
0: but it's mission focused. It's about how they, as little kids, can begin serving Jesus where they're at. And so for my wife and I, we're like, this is an investment that we will always do. In
1: Amen.
0: fact, this year, my boys are now 20 and 17, and I
1: Wow.
0: said, hey guys, we're going to ASI this year. You want to go? And they both said, yes, we
1: Yes.
0: want to go.
1: That's
0: So
1: awesome.
0: definitely again this year.
1: Amen. Amen.
3: That's
1: Amen.
3: beautiful.
1: What I love about that is that the young people, it's like contagious. The energy is contagious. They form a spiritual family there. And it's nice to see that the church's functions is not limited to the four walls of our local congregation. There are so many opportunities, and you connect with others with like-minded goals and such. Well, we have also Rebecca Wang. We're going to get you to share a little bit about yourself.
4: Yes, so I am also so grateful to be here and excited. I'm kind of a fresher face on the scene. My first ASI was actually 2018, I believe. I really had no idea what ASI was about, but I got a phone call and a friend was like, hey, would you like to come help start up a young professionals conference within ASI? I was like, oh, I like to try new things. Why not?
1: I'll take the
4: So
1: chance.
4: I showed up, honestly, not even knowing what this was all about. But as I attended the meetings, networked with people, got to meet such amazing missional leaders in the church, I was amazed. I was like, wow, this is missional Adventism. This is what we were made for. And I remember coming from that first conference just feeling so inspired and connecting with other missional leaders in the church, getting new ideas. And I was like, and it was so funny because at that time, literally before I knew I was coming to ASI, I had booked tickets out. I was like, you know what? I'm going to go into the foreign mission field because to be a missionary, you've got to go somewhere, right?
1: Overseas.
4: So I was like, I'm going to go overseas, book a one-way ticket. Let's see how the Lord leads. When I went to this conference, the Holy Spirit was just speaking to me in so many different ways. After that conference, I went, flew out into the mission field, and ironically, the Holy Spirit impressed me, come back to the U.S., get further studies, and I will show you a vision and path for you to witness in the marketplace. I had no idea, but that was just the start of an entirely new adventure. And since 2018, I have been coming, trying to come every year. It's such a blessing. To connect, get new ideas, bring it back to your work, bring it back to your church, and get people connected to the gospel.
1: Energizing.
4: Absolutely.
1: Yes, Danny.
2: This is what's so special about ASI. Both Brad and Rebecca show kind of the two different elements that we have within ASI. One is a supporting ministry structure that has a specific focus. But then our other members are professionals that are saying, maybe there's time to go out into the mission field, but come back. But what is the sphere of influence that God has given me?
1: Yes.
2: The influence that He's given to me and the relationships that I've been able to make in my workplace. And how can I then translate that influence he's given me for the gospel and sharing Christ in our marketplace? And it's that blend that makes ASI so unique. Mm-hmm.

0: and special.
1: Yeah.
2: So ASI is made up of lay people, professionals, business owners, supporting ministries that are sharing Christ in the marketplace. Question for you at home. How are you sharing Christ? I think that by listening to the testimonies, the stories, experiences, and also attending the convention, ASI convention, you will get so many different ideas. My heart leaped as I walked through the exhibition halls. I had no idea there were so many ministries, supporting ministries, and they're all united under one roof, and it's so exciting, and you know that there is a place for everyone. So I don't want to get ahead of my notes here. I know you have a lot to share. So ASI supports the mission of the church. Which church are we talking about?
0: The Seventh-day Adventist Church. We're very, very proud to be supporters, even though we're lay people.
2: Yeah.
0: So, you know, with the exception of Cody, who is of course a pastor, and but we work very, very closely with the Seventh-day Adventist Church. We're lay people that are in these supporting ministry roles, that are in these professional roles, business owners, but we are here to support and further the mission of the Seventh-day Adventist Church.
3: Amen. And really, that's what's so special and neat about ASI is that it's a combination of lay people that are leading the organization, that are seeking to be involved and advance the mission of the church, working in connection with the church.
2: Right.
3: And so that's a tremendous strength that ASI has, is that combination of lay leadership that we need.
2: That's right.
3: Working with the organized church that we need as well.
2: That's right. That's right. You know, I've been to some offices and public waiting rooms and such, and I've asked for permission to be able to leave literature. And I've not been allowed to leave the literature. Please take that back with you. Thank you. But as businessmen and women, it's our business, and we can share Christ in the marketplace. If you're too shy to give Bible studies, there's always a way, you know, to share hope and the plan of salvation with others. So, Cody, you are a church pastor, church leadership. How do you balance your time? Because there you are with supporting ministries, and also you have a congregation to tend to. How can you get your congregation energized for missions? As well.
3: Well, you know, I have pastored with local congregations, and I've been in the conference office. So the position I'm in now doesn't actually have a local congregation.
2: Oh, okay.
3: I kind of serve as a connecting bridge, a connecting link between the lay-led organization of ASI and the North American division. And so I work for the division, but yet I'm working with the lay leadership of ASI.
2: Wonderful.
3: And so, but every pastor is actually seeking to do similar things because they are working with the church through their church structure, and they're working with the church members that are lay people as well. And so ASI is a large organization that puts on a large convention for that.
2: Right.
3: But really, every church is a mini ASI too.
2: That's right. I'm glad you clarify that. You know, when you say lay people to someone who is not Adventist, you know, we know that term very well. But what does it mean when you say lay people?
3: A lay person is someone that is not ordained or employed by the church.
2: Okay.
3: And so we have different categories in the Adventist church, but that's the broad sense that we mean, is not a church employee, and particularly in the technical sense, not an ordained church employee.
2: What is wonderful about the mission is that the Bible, we are called to go ye into all the world. It doesn't say children go, adults go, young people go, but it's for all of us to go.
3: Right.
2: And sometimes we fear to go because we don't have the capacity, maybe, or we're called, but God will equip us, right? So what are we doing for the, how did the ASI get started? And how did it become what it is today?
0: Well, if you go back and you look at the history of ASI, it rolls all the way back to 1904. And P.T. McGann and E.A. Sutherland were actually the founders of ASI, and they did this under the direction and counsel of Ellen White. And the idea was is that they were going to go into self-supporting ministry. So they were not, as Cody said, they weren't employed by the church, but they were going to begin outreach in a way that that was actually fully self-supporting. And so that started at a place called Madison College. Mm-hmm. And

0: That was just outside of Nashville, Tennessee. And what happened is they began to plant ministries starting in the South.
1: Wow.
0: And that was really the beginning of ASI in that ministry infrastructure where that were people that were not paid by the church. They just had a burden that they needed to go work and evangelize and share Christ in the various other areas around the South. And that has grown over time to become ASI. Now, there was a, in 1979, there was another adjustment that was made to begin pulling in people that were working in business and in for-profit, you know, professionals,
1: right.
0: People of that nature to say, hey, they have a marketplace as well mm-hmm. where they're needing to share Christ. And so that was added on in 1979.
1: Okay.
0: And then we have continued since that time and just really grown like we have here today. We have a ministry and we have a professional.
1: Yeah.
0: And this is really the fabric of ASI that we experience today.
1: Excellent. Excellent.
2: And if I can just bring that all together, sorry to cut you off.
1: Yes, go ahead.
2: The Madison Farm, the Madison College. I actually studied at Madison Academy. That school turned into an academy.
1: Mm-hmm. Wonderful.
2: And, you know, I remember every year growing up, we would have a reenactment of Ellen White coming on the Morning Star and being with her son and they stopping at this Neely's Bend and finding the land that she said, I saw this in vision. This is the start of a supporting ministry. Mm-hmm. And there's still people being influenced from that so many years ago, like myself, that would go out and say, I want to serve.
1: Amen.
2: And I think that spirit of ASI for young people to grow up and say, I want to serve God with my profession, with my business, and know that there's a calling for everyone to serve God right where you are
1: Amen.
2: With whatever profession he's given you. That's exciting for
1: Amen.
2: Us.
1: Amen. Amen. Brighten the corner where you are.
3: Yeah. Right. And, you know, I would say, too, that's our recent history of ASI. But really, we go back and we see the concepts in the Bible.
1: Yeah.
3: So we see that when there was a persecution of the early church in the book of Acts, the apostles stayed in Jerusalem, but the believers went everywhere. And it specifically says they were preaching the word.
2: Mm-hmm.
3: We have Aquila and Priscilla. So we have this model.
1: Yeah.
3: When we get the mistaken idea that we pay our tithe and the church
1: mm-hmm.
3: employees are going to finish the work,
1: mm-hmm.
3: that's so totally devoid of reality.
0: And unbiblical.
3: And unbiblical as well. You know, it's when you just look at the numbers. NAD, we have about 1.3 million Adventists and somewhere around 4,000 to 5,000 paid clergy. And so we need to harness all of us
0: That's right.
3: to share the message and do what we can where we are.
1: Mm-hmm.
3: And that's what ASI is all about.
1: Amen. Amen. I know there's some history with ASI and 3AB and Danny.
0: Yeah.
1: And I admire how the Lord has worked in this ministry. We believe this is of divine origin, 3ABN. Mm-hmm. But it's beautiful how the Lord opens opportunities for us to work together. And I think that the more we work together. I think there's a little song, kids song, the merrier we'll be, but the stronger we will be.
0: Mm-hmm.
1: You know, we need to unite all the resources in order to finish the work. So tell us about the early ASI.
0: So I have been privileged to kind of grow up in ASI.
1: Yes.
0: I have not missed a national convention in 43 years. I started when I was 7 years old. It's the truth. And I remember very vividly that first convention, it was a national convention. There were only around 250 people.
1: Right.
0: And this was not at the point yet where they had really what I would call optimized the kids programs.
1: Right.
0: But very vivid memory in 1983, it was in Guntersville, Alabama.
1: Mm-hmm.
0: And my brother and I had grown up on Your Story Hour. I don't know if you
1: remember
0: Uncle Dan and Aunt
1: of
0: Sue.
1: Of course.
0: Okay?
1: Yeah.
0: I'm going way back. I'm dating myself a little bit. But my parents were busy and involved in talking with some of the other people that were there at the convention. And my brother and I were patiently sitting on a couch,
1: mm-hmm.
0: you know, in the lobby of this small hotel in Guntersville, Alabama, when both of us heard Aunt Sue's voice.
1: Mm-hmm.
0: We were like, you know, oh, this is Aunt Sue. We heard her before we even saw her.
1: Right.
0: And then she walked around the corner and we were just, you know, we're two little kids that are in awe. We're actually seeing somebody that we grew up listening to.
1: Yeah.
0: And she was very kind. She came over and talked to us. The next year, 1984, the ASI convention was in Berrien Springs, Michigan, where the Your Story Hour studio was at. And we got a chance to go and tour that. So as very young people, we thought, man, this ASI is kind of cool.
1: Yes.
0: You know? And then 1985, connecting it to 3ABN, which was kind of your question. Uh-huh. We were in Big Sky, Montana. I was 9 years

0: years old.
1: Yeah.
0: And this was a very beautiful place, of course. It's a ski resort. And on Sabbath, they had structured the time such that we would have time Sabbath afternoon to go out and have a hike. And unfortunately, fortunately or unfortunately, depending on your view, there was a rainstorm that came
1: through. That's right.
0: And so we decided from an ASI perspective to have, I don't know who it was, but somebody did. They said, hey, there's this guy named Danny Shelton.
1: Right.
0: He has this dream for a television station that will run all the time and have religious programming. And so let's have an afternoon meeting and let him speak.
1: Yay,
0: and so I remember as a 9-year-old boy.
1: Wow.
0: Actually hearing Danny for the very first time talk about his idea of that became 3ABN later on.
1: Yes.
0: Now, here's another cool thing. We actually had a small business, my family, called Instant Replay. And so we would actually tape the different meetings that were happening. And my dad was kind of smart. He would take my brother and I, and he would teach us how to make these tapes in front of the customers. Mm-hmm. And so they would come out there, what are these kids doing? And we're making these tapes. We're selling them for $3 a piece.
1: Nice.
0: And so we sold tapes that were from that convention. I think some of those were used for Danny's, when he was talking about 3ABN. Mm-hmm. I know some of those went out, and that may have been part of spreading, the idea that this is a great, great idea. But I remember from a very, very young age seeing some of these things. Yeah. You talk about the people that you grew up with within ASI. I found my wife at ASI, another
1: family. You just
0: connection.
1: Encourage a whole community to attend ASI.
0: You never know what's going to happen.
1: You never
0: know what's going to happen. But, I've been very blessed in a personal
1: Amen.
0: Way of being a part of the culture and seeing, listening to people that are practicing their faith, even as a very young man.
1: Yeah.
0: We have members in action that we always have at ASI, where people who are actually putting their faith into action are sharing how God has blessed. And it's so inspirational. And for our young people to be able to hear this and to see faith in action is such an important thing. So there were some very early connections that I still remember from a very young age that were very, very special.
1: Very unique. And we see the Lord opening the opportunities, opening the way, making the way. And it's amazing that He is willing to do every detail like that for us today.
0: Yes.
1: So we just have to be still and know that I am God, listening to the Lord's guidance. So we have different opportunities. I noticed here that you did Bible studies, personal Bible studies, Zoom Bible study. Boy, that Zoom Bible study is very popular nowadays. Digital.
0: Yes.
1: Thanks to the pandemic, right?
0: It's interesting because ASI are people of action. ASI members are people of action. And, growing up, I was exposed and able to work in what I would call supporting roles for mission and for evangelism. But recently, here in the last year and a half, I came under conviction that I needed to do something more direct personally and sharing Bible studies specifically. I had watched growing up, my parents had done this in our home. They had gone to visit other homes. I had observed this most of my life. My dad has run a number of Zoom Bible studies. They're ongoing as we speak.
1: Right.
0: And I remember feeling this growing conviction coming on me, Danny, this is something that you need to do as well.
1: Wow.
0: And so I began to pray a prayer and I said, Lord, okay, if you're willing to help create the opportunity, I'll do this.
1: Wow.
0: Which I'd done one other time in when I was in college, but never meaningfully preparing it and doing it for myself.
1: Okay.
0: And so I prayed this prayer and God opened a door. I worked for a while, this is going back to last year, into one of these shared office spaces like a WeWork, where you can kind of rent desks or rent offices. And I had an office that was closed so that I could actually be on the phone because I was on the phone a lot. But right outside of my office, a desk was rented by what became a very good friend. And I noticed on his desk there was a Bible. And the Lord impressed me that I should talk to him about this Bible. I said, okay. So, I would come out of my office to go get a drink or, just take a break after a phone call. And I struck up a conversation with him and I said, hey, I noticed you have a Bible on your desk. Talk to me about that. And he said, well, I'm trying to read it more. He said, I people accuse me of being too joyful down here. He said, I know that if I get hit by a truck today, I'll be in heaven immediately afterwards. And so what's there to be sad about?
1: Well,
0: and I'm thinking in my head, you know, we don't normally start talking about the concept of death

0: Right.
1: In our first conversation.
0: Exactly.
1: You know, so I said, Lord, you know, should I let this go? Should I just wait until another time? And the strong conviction came onto me. No, talk to him about it.
0: Wow.
1: And so I did. And I said, well, you know, that's not actually what the Bible teaches about death. And he kind of looked at me and he said, well, what does it teach?
0: Right.
1: I said, well, it actually teaches that it's like a sleep. And I began to share some concepts from the Bible. And I said, if you'd like to have a Bible study about it, I said, we can sit down right here. There was a little area. Mm-hmm. I said, we can come in early in the morning. It'll just be the two of us. And I'll show you from the Bible exactly what Scripture teaches about death. Mm-hmm. And he said, I'd like that.
0: That's beautiful.
1: And so that was our first Bible study. And
0: wow.
1: He really took to it. You know, and I took the little book Studying Together that Pastor Mark Finley's written. And it just has a list of texts.
2: Yeah. Mm-hmm.
0: Right.
1: Very simple.
0: Mm-hmm.
1: We just went right through it. And he said, I see it for myself.
0: Mm-hmm. Yeah.
1: And so that conversation led to a, you know, he said, well, I've always been interested about Revelation.
0: Mm.
1: I said,
0: wow.
1: That's something that I've studied a little bit. I said, but to really understand Revelation, you have to understand Daniel.
0: Yeah.
1: And I'd be happy to start studying Daniel with you. We kind of can go through it chapter by chapter. He said, yeah, let's do it.
0: Wow.
1: So we can do one or two of these a week. And so I began writing my own Bible studies, and there were, you know, I pulled some resources, but it's a bit of work, and he wanted to go so fast.
2: Yeah.
0: He was hungry.
1: There was, you know, and this is one of the things I've realized doing the Bible studies. There are a lot of parts of the Bible that devout Christians have never studied
2: before. That's right.
1: And we as Seventh-day Adventists, you know, we have focused and have a unique understanding of these prophetic books, mm-hmm. Daniel and Revelation.
2: Mm-hmm.
1: And as I began to work through that with him, he said, why has this never been taught to me before?
0: Wow.
1: He's from another Protestant denomination. He said, we always repeat and do these other things in certain areas of the Scripture, but we never study these.
2: Mm-hmm.
1: So over the last year and 2-3 months, we've gone completely through Daniel chapter by chapter. We've gone through Revelation chapter by chapter. All the way through to the end. He said, you know, if you'd have told me how long this would have taken and how much it was, I may not have done it at the beginning. But I'm really glad we've been able to go through.
0: Now he's
1: that.
0: Hooked.
1: That's right. That's right. And so, you know, we're continuing to study. He's asked to start going through Genesis. And so we're able to unpack a lot of our belief structures from these books. But what happened is I got so excited.
2: Yeah.
1: You know, I got excited because this,
0: yes.
1: to watch somebody and be a part of unpacking truth from Scripture, there's nothing like it.
0: Amen.
1: There's literally nothing like it. And so as we got through that course, I thought, you know, I bet I could do this with more people. And so I began to pray and say, Lord, who could I invite to do this in a Zoom Bible study? I've written the Bible studies now because I wrote them all.
0: Right.
1: And so I started that about 2 months ago, and I have 4 people coming. We meet once a week, and we're going through it again. And same thing, the Lord has brought people. You know, someone that came to my door to deliver something, he said, you know, hey, do you want to join my Bible? Yeah, I'd love to.
0: Oh.
1: And then he brought his brother.
0: Praise
1: you know, so the Lord has these divine appointments.
0: Yeah.
1: And he blesses when we take the step to go forward and put our faith into action.
0: That is right.
2: Yeah.
0: Amen. Thank you so much for that, Danny. I am encouraged. It's, you know, I am reminded that God has not given us a spirit of fear. Mm. A lot of times we're fearful of, you know, taking that step to give a Bible study. So in Jesus' name, we must become active and give Bible studies. You know, it's admirable to see how the Lord works in our lives. And many of the people that are seeking Bible truths are going through something, you know.
1: Yeah.
0: But I want you to gain courage because God is with you through it all. And we're going to listen to a special music at this time, Allison Spear and Tim Parton with the song Through It All.

0: Thank you so much, Allison Spear and Tim Parton. Through it all, I have learned to depend on Jesus. I have learned to trust his word. And that's what we were sharing, Bible studies through Zoom, learning God's word, learning about God's love. Just when you think you don't have anything to do or you cannot put something else on your plate because you're so busy already. Danny, how can you balance all that time? And there may be folks at home saying, you know, Danny, I'm too busy for that. But we have a calling. And I believe that the Lord is the master of our time. And if it's our desire of our hearts, he has promised to give us the desire of our hearts. So praise God that you have that desire to share his word with through Zoom and your coworkers. What other things have you been doing with the Bible studies?
1: Well, those are the primary things. But, you know, I'll share one of the other things is that, you know, we're even trying within our church to train our young people how to give Bible studies.
0: That's wonderful.
1: It's part of our Pathfinder process. And so, you know, the more active and involved you can get in sharing Christ at a personal level, it actually deepens your own relationship with God as well. So, you know, this is what ASI is about, is actually not just talking about it, but going and doing it. And that's something that you'll hear a lot at our conventions, right?
2: You know, I was thinking as Danny was sharing there, that's one of the most exciting things about the conventions is hearing people share how God, you know, he gave them an idea. There's a coworker with a Bible on their desk. Let's talk to them.
0: Yes.
2: Or going back to the 3ABN story, Danny has this vision. And you know, hearing the vision, the idea that God has given to people, and then it makes us think, how can I do that?
1: What can
2: maybe,
1: I do?
2: Maybe I've got a coworker I could invite to a Bible study. Maybe there's something else. And so it's just inspiring to help us to be faithful to fulfill the Great Commission.
0: Amen. Amen. Mm. Well, we want Jesus to come, right?
2: Yeah.
0: So we must share this. So the notes that I have here, you are doing something completely different, Rebecca. Please share with us.
3: Sure. So I actually work as an ESL professor. ESL professor.
0: Okay.
3: So English as a second language. Yes. In a local college, a public college in Sacramento.
0: Nice.
3: And I have the blessing of literally walking into the mission field every day.
0: That's right.
3: My classroom. Because teaching ESL is such a fun sector because I have students from all over the world.
0: Yes.
3: Many different paths, walks of life, many different belief systems, many different backgrounds. But every day I have the opportunity to share Jesus.
0: Amen.
3: And that is my favorite part.
0: Amen. So when you wake up in the morning, you look forward to coming, going to work.
3: Absolutely.

0: Now, is there days when I'm like, oh, yes, too. I'll be honest.
1: That's human.
0: Particularly the grading part and all the admin stuff. But being with the students, huh? My favorite part.
2: God has truly brought the mission field to you.
1: To you.
0: Yes,
1: yeah.
0: I know. Yes. Which is

0: meeting with other missional leaders and dialoguing, getting ideas. Mm-hmm. I came back home to my home church after the ASI mm-hmm. and after my stint overseas.
1: Yeah.
0: And I was like, what can I do here to share Christ?
1: Yes.
0: And ended up getting connected with a local church and starting a small group ministry of young professionals.
1: Oh, wonderful.
0: So this dynamic and fun. And this is what I love about ASI, because yes. ASI inspires you
1: yes.
0: to go back to your workplace, mm-hmm. but not just your workplace, to connect yeah. that with your local church
2: yes.
0: and to connect that with your home.
1: Yes,
0: those
1: that's right.
0: three, the perfect trifecta
1: Amen.
0: In ministry.
1: Yes.
0: So I started a small group, galvanized other young adults, young professionals in our church.
1: Mm-hmm.
0: And I said, hey, let's do something different. Instead of just being potluck surfers every Sabbath, let's do ministry.
1: Amen.
0: And so we got our young people together and like you guys shared, training them how to give Bible studies, how to be a witness for Christ,
1: Amen.
0: How to be winsome.
1: Yes.
0: And coming together in the home, we invite different, whether it's work colleagues. For me, it's inviting my students to come to my home.
1: Right.
0: And then having a wonderful meal together. I mean, Acts chapter 2, you got to have food, breaking of the bread,
1: bread
0: and breaking of the word, right?
2: Yes.
0: So food together and then having Bible studies, music,
1: wow.
0: and just seeing people from all walks of life come through,
1: mm-hmm.
0: that the home is a mission center.
1: Yes, that's
0: we've
1: right.
0: had Mormons, we've had Catholics, agnostics, atheists,
1: wow.
0: Muslims, all coming through the doors of our home just mm-hmm. by simply come and see,
1: come
0: taste
1: in.
0: And see that the Lord,
1: Lord
0: is good.
1: Good.
2: Yes.
1: Amen.
0: And inviting people from the community.
1: Amen. You know, these ASI young professionals, I think every church needs to have that. You know?
0: Yes. And that's why I can't say enough to encourage young adults
1: yes.
0: to come out to ASI. Mm. Because if you're wondering, what can I do
1: right.
0: for the gospel?
1: Right.
0: I am just one young adult, one young professional.
1: Mm-hmm.
0: But when you plug into ASI and get connected with
1: community.
0: This wonderful community of leaders,
1: yes.
0: you get all
1: yes.
0: these ideas.
1: Mm-hmm.
0: And coming back, you're like, oh, I have a game plan.
1: Yes. Mm-hmm.
0: This is what I could do in my local church and in my workplace to
1: That's
0: share
1: right.
0: Jesus.
1: Amen. Well, may the Lord continue to use you, Rebecca.
0: Absolutely.
1: And that is really encouraging.
0: Mm-hmm.
1: And I pray that you all at home are taking notes. What's the website, Danny?
2: ASIMinistries.org.
1: Okay.
2: ASIMinistries.org.
1: Everyone is at the edge of their chairs. They're excited to hear all these reports. It's like, where can I find more information? Well, we still have another hour to share with you all, but ASIMinistries.org is a website. And I know we can multitask. Yes, you can visit the website as we are discussing the different projects and responsibilities here. But, you know, it's important that we are inspired, you know, when we attend or we listen to the material. And there's also workshops. You're going to talk about all the services.
2: Yes.
1: Okay, coming on. So what would you say to a young professional who wants to serve God but doesn't know where to start? Not only young professional, but even adults, they don't know where to start.
2: Say that again, Rebecca. Say that nice and loud.
0: Absolutely. Just come to ASI. That's starting point.
1: Yes. Yes.
0: You know, that's where my journey, I saw how God led.
1: Yes.
0: And even just getting connected there and
1: yes.
0: then coming back to my church. Mm-hmm. And then it's a lot of, you know, as the Holy Spirit leads, you learn and you grow as you do.
1: Amen.
0: It's just taking that step out.
1: Yes.
0: It's being willing to set aside your fears.
1: Yes.
0: And being willing to step outside of your comfort zone.
1: Yes.
0: A lot of people ask me, how do you actually share? Like, do you literally share about God in the classroom in a public mm-hmm. college setting? Like, wouldn't you get fired for that? I was like, you know, that's a good question. I had no idea when I came in what it was going to be like.
1: Right.
0: But I actually found that working with these ESL students, they welcomed faith conversations.
1: Mm-hmm. Wow.
0: They actually embraced it.
1: Mm-hmm.
0: So let me just share with you one quick story.
1: Please do.
0: I was in the classroom
1: mm-hmm.
0: and the assignment was to bring in an object that shares a story.
1: Mm.
0: So a memory for them,
2: mm-hmm.
0: whatever object that was.
1: Okay.
0: And their goal was to share a story, right? They're trying to practice their English. So
1: right.
0: Something very simple.
1: Yes.
0: So I said, let me share with you a story. I brought in a race bid. I said, students, do you know what this is? A lot of them, they have no idea what a race or a marathon or any of those things are. Professor, what is that?
1: Right.
0: I said, this is a race bid. This is the first race I ever ran.
2: Mm-hmm.
0: And I never thought that I could.
1: Oh.
0: Because years ago,

0: When I was in college, I got was hit by a car
1: Wow.
0: as I was walking across a crosswalk. Bam. Flew, landed in the middle of the intersection,
2: Wow.
0: throbbing pain in my hip. I was like, what is going on?
2: Right.
0: And in the months after that, I went from doctor to doctor to doctor. I was limping. I was in pain. I was in a wheelchair. I was wearing a brace.
2: Right.
0: I was like, what is wrong with me? I need some help. And the doctor said, we're sorry, but likely you will never be able to walk normal again.
2: Wow.
0: We can put you on a chronic pain program. That
2: Yes.
0: helps for you. I was like, no, please not drugs. Don't drug me up.
2: Right.
0: And I shared with my students right there. I said, I got on my knees and I prayed and I asked God, God, I believe you are a prayer answering God
2: Amen.
0: and you can heal me.
2: Yeah.
0: Even if the doctors say that I will never be able to walk again,
2: Yes.
0: Lord, I believe that you can heal me.
2: Yes.
0: And I shared with my students. Months later, going through 8 years of physical therapy,
2: Wow.
0: seeing all these different professionals, but I'm able to walk again and not only
2: Praise
0: walk,
2: God.
0: run
2: Run. Amen.
0: pain-free and run my first race. When I shared
2: Hallelujah.
0: that, the entire
2: Amen.
0: class broke out cheering
2: Yes, of course.
0: and clapping. And they were like, wow, professor, tears in their eyes. I said,
2: Yes.
0: I believe in a God who answers prayer. And they
2: Amen.
0: were just ecstatic. And I was like,
2: Amen.
0: wow, they were so appreciative of the fact that I brought in
2: Yes.
0: God into the picture.
2: Yes.
0: After that, later, a couple weeks later, one of the students comes up to me during in my office hours, personally, privately. She says, Professor, do you remember that story you shared in the classroom? She said, that touched me so much. She said, you're an incredibly strong person. I said, no, not me, God. And she was like, yes. So this is a Muslim student. She's like, yes, you're right. I said, God takes care of you every moment. He
2: Yes,
0: loves
2: he
0: and
2: does.
0: cares for you so much. And that just opened up. She just started sharing with me everything she was going through
2: Yes.
0: as a student, as a mother,
2: Wow.
0: having her firstborn and struggling through postpartum depression. She said,
2: Wow.
0: Professor, I'm struggling with anxiety. I'm struggling with depression. I have no family. I come from Afghanistan. All my family is back there. I
2: Yes.
0: have nobody, nobody here, just me, my husband, and my little baby.
2: Wow.
0: I just go home and I'm just in tears. And so I began to comfort her, reassure her, and I said, I'll be praying for you.
2: Yes.
0: Then I thought, Lord, the Holy Spirit was impressing me. Invite her, invite her. I'm so grateful to be part of a refugee ministry team
2: Nice.
0: in the church in Sacramento.
2: Awesome.
0: And we were hosting a big outreach, a special event for Muslims.
2: Wow.
0: So I reached out and invited her. I said, I would love for you to come visit my church. Would you be willing to come join us? She said, sure. So literally just this last weekend,
2: Yes.
0: she came out for the first time to an Adventist church.
2: Wow.
0: And she loved it.
2: Praise
0: She was
2: the
0: beaming. She was so happy.
2: Lord.
0: You know, all my friends were
2: Amen.
0: connecting with her, giving her
2: Yes.
0: community,
2: That's right.
0: praying with her. She
2: Good
0: was like,
2: point.
0: Professor, please invite me again. Would you please invite me? I love it. I want to come
2: Amen.
0: again.
3: What a blessing.
0: That's
3: Praise the
0: good.
3: Lord.
2: We all enjoy a place where they're welcoming, you know, and that's important to work as a team. That's very important for everyone to tend to the visitors as well and befriend them. Wow, I can't believe it. We're almost done with the first hour, but we have so much to share with you at home. I have here that mission fields really are everywhere, everywhere, from classrooms to unreached parts of the world. Wow. So there is a global mission to unreached people around the world. There are many groups, but there are supporting ministries that are on fire for the Lord that are working with the church. So, Brad, take us away. Please talk to us about AFM.
3: Wow, I am so excited to talk about AFM,
2: You're beaming.
3: especially after hearing Rebecca's story.
2: Amen.
3: Because you know what? It inspires me when I hear people like Rebecca.
2: Yes.
3: I just say, like, Lord, I want to work for you. I want to share
2: Amen.
3: Jesus where I am. And I think what really burns in my heart is the fact, you know, and I'll just confess to all of you, when I left for the mission field. And I think Rebecca kind of hinted on this. 19, 20 years ago, my wife and I went, and my belief at that time was to be a missionary, you have to go to the

0: mission field, which is not the U.S. And the Lord has worked through my heart in so many ways in using ASI, for example, to help you understand.
1: Yes.
0: The mission field is where God has you right now.
2: Amen.
0: That's it. It is your family. It is your church. It is your place community. Of work. Because God puts people places where you can influence just living as a Christian. Now, but I do want to say that there is a real special call and a special need for what we call the unreached.
1: Yes.
0: And, you know, people say, what's the unreached? You know, especially if you live in the U.S. Or if you live in the West. Let's talk about the Americas, North, South America. We have Christian nations.
1: Right.
0: But there is 43% of the world still considered unreached. Now, these are sociological demographic studies that group people by their languages, their ethnicity, their common beliefs, and put them into people groups.
1: Yeah.
0: 43% of the world are in people groups that do not have access to the gospel. It's hard for us to understand that, honestly.
1: Yes, nowadays.
0: Yeah, that's right.
1: 43%? It's almost 50%.
0: We're talking 3.5 billion people still do not have access. So when I hear Rebecca's story and I just like, Lord, I want to do that.
1: Yes,
0: but then
1: inspiring.
0: I remember, you know what? There are cities and whole countries still where there is no Seventh-day Adventist. In fact, there's no Christians.
1: Yeah.
0: There's no Christians.
1: Mm-hmm.
0: You know, she mentioned her student that's come from Afghanistan. We have no Adventist in the country of Afghanistan.
1: Wow.
0: And there's many countries, many. The world, when we talk about missions, we kind of talk about the 1040 window, which is a geographical definition that goes, you know, the lines of latitude 10 and 40 and goes across the north of Africa, the Middle East, into parts of Asia. So you've got this stretch of the globe where the majority of those that have not heard the name of Jesus live. And actually, that's where more than half of the world's population live. More than half, a huge amount. So you have countries where not only has the gospel not arrived, but it is illegal to evangelize.
1: Yes.
0: So these are really hard places. And Adventist Frontier Missions, AFM, works as a supporting ministry. It's a member ministry of ASI. So for us, ASI is so important because we come together with a group of people that are doing like-minded service. AFM has a very specific mission and vision. The mission that we have is to establish indigenous, meaning local, native-speaking, Seventh-day Adventist church planting movements among these unreached people groups.
1: It's a wonderful plan.
0: It is. So, you know, you think about the beauty it is of us sharing Christ in the marketplace. If somebody goes to work and they can meet somebody that's a Christian. What if you live in a country and there are no Christians?
1: Right.
0: Well, you know, I've heard a lot of people say to me, well, that's what media is for. And media definitely has its place.
1: Oh, well, sure. But somebody's got to do the media.
0: When you live in these countries and you realize that the government controls the internet sites.
1: Yes.
0: And we have many, many countries where if you land in that country and you look up, hey, I'm going to look up this or that media site, they're blocked. You can't even open them in those countries.
1: Amazing.
0: That's right. And or it's not in the language that the people speak. So the Lord still has a real special place for people who are businessmen, who are professionals, who are members of this church that say, Lord, I want to go somewhere where I can shine Jesus in a place that there are no opportunities to learn about Jesus.
1: That is right. You know, and we all have a calling, right?
0: That's right.
1: The Lord is calling and prompting our hearts. And you may be thinking, oh, no, not me. I mean, I'm the type of person that would be, no, that's not for me. But when we give, well, it's better to give than to receive. It is so satisfying and fulfilling when you give a Bible study, when you see God's power transforming someone's life, when you bring joy to somebody's life, or even people out in the marketplace, you're different from all the other people. But you know what? We need resources. We need tools. We need strategic planning. I hear so many reports at ASI conventions that I just know you need to bring a notebook with

0: few.
1: Yeah, that's right.
0: And jot down so many ideas because it is contagious, definitely. So we are the church working together. You have the creative access countries, marketplace business missions, and what else do you do out there?
1: Yeah, that's right. So AFM is actively recruiting people who are willing to go into a country where there's no Seventh-day Adventist presence.
0: Okay.
1: So if you're going to go into another country, that means you're going to spend a while learning the language and the culture so that you can share Jesus in a way that people understand. Mm-hmm. You know, you can tell the message, but like, what does that look like in this culture?
0: Would that be like lifestyle from living, you know?
1: Yeah, absolutely. In every aspect. I'll just give you an example. When we study missions, the study of missions asks the questions of how does the gospel affect your day-to-day life? Imagine I come to you in a country where you don't see any churches, you don't know any Christians, you've never met a Christian, and you come and you share the message of Jesus. Well, it's a beautiful message. But then when I go home, what does it mean to be a Christian when I go to a wedding? What does a Christian wedding look like?
0: Right.
1: What does a Christian funeral look like? These are questions that you and I don't ask ourselves because we grew up in a Christian world that already answers these. But maybe you're going into an animistic or a Islamic or a Buddhist world where they have all these traditions that everything you do has traditions that have spiritual meaning. Okay. How do you substitute those with biblical meanings to the things you do?
0: Wow.
1: What does it mean to accept Jesus?
0: Wow.
1: And so our missionaries need to take the time to study the culture and be able to communicate that and say, being a follower of Jesus means in this culture, you can marry this way, or you can have a ritual this way, and really making the Bible and Jesus understandable in their cultural, in their worldview.
0: Wow. Yeah. That's a culture shock for the missionary.
1: Oh, absolutely.
0: Definitely.
1: Absolutely. Yeah. And man, do we have so many stories. And if I would love to share a story or two.
0: In the second hour, I'm sure you can.
1: Yes. Because, you know, missionaries go out and the things you do and the foods that you see and the smells that you encounter and the sounds and the noises. You know, my wife and I have lived 19 years overseas, and we spent a large portion of that in a Christian nation, but they need missionaries. But when God called us to go to a very different side of the world, in a creative access country, when we say creative access, we are saying countries where it is illegal to come and share Jesus openly.
0: Wow.
1: So how do you do that? Creative access means that you are creative in the way that you can be. You have to be creative in maybe even how you can live. How do you have a residency in that country? And that's where we have a whole area of missions, the study of missions called business as mission. And it really lines up so much with what ASI teaches and believes. And that is your business. And listen carefully, because people say, well, you know, I'm going to do my business so that I can make money to sponsor missions. That's not business as mission. Business as mission means I understand that my profession, that the call God gave me is my mission. And like I'm interacting with my clients or my patients or my colleagues, my business partners in a way that lives out the gospel, that shows Christian values. And business as mission means you take a professional, a businessman, an entrepreneur, and you say, now you go do that in a country where there's no Christians. Imagine if you're a Christian businessman and you can go into a country, you open a business and you hire, let's say your whole team are from a completely different world religion. But you say, as the owner of this business, I want to tell you the principles that we're going to operate on. Imagine when
0: they'll be shocked.
1: Imagine when you close your business on Sabbath. And you say, you don't need to come to work on Sabbath. And they say, why? And you say, well, I'd like to share that with you. Just like Danny said, Would you like to know there's a holy book that God has given us?
0: That's right.
1: And it gives us glimpses of who this eternal God is.
0: Amen.
1: And he tells us that the 7 days is a day of rest, that
0: Amen.
1: We can have reflection with him. And you can use your business as a mission
0: yeah.
1: in sharing Jesus.
0: Definitely.

Well, this hour is over, guys, ladies. So I've been blessed to hear all these stories and all the efforts that you're putting forth. And we're going to give you some more information on the second hour. We do not want you to miss it. So grab your glass of water, take a little break. We'll be back in about 2 minutes. So make sure you young people are listening in and encourage your neighbors to even tune in and learn about the opportunities they have to serve Jesus through the marketplace. We'll be back.

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So why don't you give us a call? 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
0: In the 7 years that Arizona Sunshine has been in operation, we have held 6 events where we provided over 4,700 guests with $2.5 million worth of free services.

0: Well, welcome back to the second hour of 3ABN Today Live. My heart is leaping for joy. This past hour went by really fast, and it's encouraging to hear, and it's energizing to hear the passion and feel the missionaries' hearts for souls. So ASI is a tool in God's hands to help us all in our mission walk, in our Christian walk. So we want to continue. Allow me to present to you the ASI president, Danny Halton. I'm glad you didn't leave.
1: I'm still here. Got nowhere else I'd rather be.
0: Amen. Cody, thank you for being here as well.
2: Thank you. It's good to be here. It's been a delightful conversation.
0: Yes, it has been. And Brad, thank you for all that you do with AFM.
3: Amen. Mm-hmm. Absolutely. And thank you for having us.
0: Oh, it's encouraging. I'm looking forward to some stories. And of course, Rebecca Wong, who's here with us. Thank you. I admire what you do. What a blessing, ASI, with the young professionals. Mm-hmm. I think that is a community that is overlooked a lot or gets bored in our churches and tend to walk away because they don't feel part of. Yeah. So I just want you to be encouraged. There's a place for you. So just put your best foot forward and allow the Lord to give you the blessing of that sense of belonging, because you belong to a worldwide family. You're not alone. So we continue talking about AFM, which is Adventist Frontier Missions. And it's exciting to hear Brad because he's got so many stories, but yet details that we perhaps have not stopped and really contemplated. Mm-hmm. You study your profession, you feel God's call, and it is not just

0: is opening an office and per se offering literature. It's also your call to go surf somewhere else in another culture. So you were mentioning, as a businessman or woman, you can open in another country and run it the Christian way. So what is a Christian way?
1: Yeah, I really like that question. And I think that that is one of the biggest blessings, in my opinion, about ASI and understanding you can come together and have experiences with other business people, other people who use their lifestyle. I think that missions is a lifestyle. It's not an
2: For sure.
1: activity. It's not an activity. It's a lifestyle.
2: That's right.
1: And I personally believe that every one of us are missionaries. I like to think of the word as missionary as our last name. And so our first name could be dentist, dentist missionary. It might be teacher missionary. It might be seamstress missionary. It might be waiter missionary. But like everybody understanding that God has put you where He's put you with your profession to be a missionary, to share Jesus. And so there's no secret to it. It's just live Jesus in everything you do. So I'll give you an example, though, of what that could look like. We have many businesses operating in creative access countries. So these are countries where you might need to be a business person to live in that country because you cannot come in and say, I'm an evangelist, I'm a Bible worker, I'm a missionary, I'm here to share Jesus. It's illegal. So you can come in and say, I'm a foreign investor, or I'm coming in as an employee in an organization, in an international organization. Oftentimes, if you come in as a business owner and you open a business, you have a immediate connection in society. I mean, you're connected with other business operators. So AFM has many business endeavors that allow our missionaries to have an identity in that country and also have a visa to live in the country. I'll give you an example without saying the country name or the city, because it is a creative access country. There is a city in Southeast Asia of over 10 million people where there is one Seventh-day Adventist church, one in 10 million people in one city. And that church has maybe 30 members. And AFM has missionaries that have opened a restaurant. So it's a business. It's a legally incorporated restaurant. Owning the restaurant gives them an identity. It gives them a platform to interact with the public. And the restaurant is very intentional. It is a
0: Somewhere.
1: vegetarian restaurant. If you go in, and I just visited recently, you see on the wall in the local language, New Start. But it's got its own twist on it, but it's the exact New Start, but in the local language. And they come in, you come into this restaurant, you're walking off the road and you go, wow, this is a beautiful restaurant. Hey, vegetarian food. And they will intentionally invite you to a health club. And then those health clubs will invite them to another activity and continue where people are beginning to form community around a healthy living that leads them to a Bible study and knowing Jesus. And in that restaurant specifically, there was a young lady that came in, atheist, not interested in knowing anything about God. She came in to eat. She fell in love with the treatment, the reception. She accepted an invitation to come to a health club, and that young lady is now employed in the restaurant. But more than that, she's actively participating in the Sabbath worship group every single Sabbath through coming in as a client to eat in the restaurant. So
0: Hallelujah.
1: that's how business as mission can work.
0: That's
1: Absolutely.
0: exciting. Very
2: Exactly how it's
0: exciting.
2: supposed to work.
0: Yes, that is. Well, I know you all have stories, but I think let me see, one thing I keep hearing, yes, that I love the word intentional. We have to be intentional in everything that we do here in the States or abroad and with everything that we do. So, locally, globally, mission happens through ordinary people who are willing to serve. So, as for me and my house, I will serve the Lord. Now, Cody.

0: How does ASA actually impact local churches?
1: Yeah, well, that's a great question. Thank you for asking. You know, we've talked about using our business missionally or our profession missionally, talked about going to other parts of the world and whether they're creative access or not creative access countries, and really sharing the message of Jesus there through our lifestyle and through our words. But ASI also is seeking to have a tremendous impact on local churches as well.
2: Yeah.
0: Okay.
1: And why is that? Mm-hmm. We're not just about we love ministries. We're a network of ministries and business people.
0: That is correct.
1: We're not just about ministries. We're not just about business people. Mm-hmm. When we are focused on mission in our business, when we're focused on mission, if God gives a vision of going to a foreign country or whatever that that other vision might be, it's going to make us more missional as well everywhere we are.
0: Amen.
1: And Rebecca, I loved your story because you mentioned about your workplace, your business, and your home, but your church. You have to triangulate that in as well.
0: Yeah.
1: Because we want to be missional, that's going to bring people to a community of faith where they can grow in their faith.
0: Yes.
1: And so ASI is, yes, we're inspiring lay people. Yes, we're wanting to give ideas and help all of us to be more missional. But that is going to strengthen our local church as well.
0: Definitely. Mm-hmm.
1: You know, I don't know. I've served as a pastor, been in pastor of pastors and ministerial director. Mm-hmm. I don't know of a church anywhere that says, well, I wish we didn't have so many workers in the church. I have never heard that said once. Whether it's a 3,000 member church or whether it's a 6-member church, there's need for workers in the local church.
0: That is right.
1: And that is why Jesus said, pray that the Lord would send laborers into the harvest field.
0: That's right.
1: That the harvest are white and ready for harvest. Mm-hmm. We need laborers in the local church. And so how does ASI impact that?
0: Yeah.
1: You know, we have the convention, and you're hearing stories like we've been hearing tonight of giving a Bible study, having group Bible studies in our home, being creative in our business and sharing Jesus through that.
0: Yes.
1: And that inspires us.
0: Yes. Right.
1: To say, I want to fulfill the mission.
0: Amen.
1: And it makes us pray and say, Lord, that man that was up for sharing up front, I don't know him, but he had a business and he started using that business for mission.
0: Yes.
1: What can I do for mission?
0: Yes.
1: Yes, that might be overseas, or it might be in our little town of 500 people.
0: That's true.
1: And how can I be missionally focused? Yeah. And if we can inspire all of us to be more missionally focused, it is not just going to send missionaries to the 43% of the world that doesn't have access to Christianity.
0: Right, right.
1: But it's also going to send missionaries to the towns, the cities, wherever we are.
0: That's right.
1: Our local churches.
0: Amen.
1: Because really, we love mission stories. We love doing mission work. We love all of these things.
0: Right.
1: But the greatest mission ministry is actually a local church. Because you've got to have a local community where people are feeding into. Mm-hmm. And so, you know, it helps, ASI helps to sponsor that mission-driven impact people to be mission-minded, which then makes us more evangelistic.
0: That's right.
1: If we have lay people that are out giving Bible studies, that's going to grow our church.
0: Amen to that.
1: And that's also going to say, you know what? I have some of these coworkers of mine that I'd really like to be able to share with. Could our church have a health program? Mm-hmm. Because if we could have a health program, I might be able to invite them to this.
0: That's right.
1: Or we need to have an evangelistic series because I've got these people I've been sharing with, but I'd love to invite them so they could hear all of this.
0: Right.
1: It's going to feed into the local church and really be a strength in our local church, our local outreach, our local mission-driven focus. And, you know, sometimes there's this idea that if you give you.

0: go to ASI and you hear about all this great work going on all over the world.
1: Yes.
0: Which is amazing.
1: Yes, it is.
0: That it's going to hurt the local church because we're going to want to give to the wells being drilled in Guatemala and to the Creative Access Missionary over here. Right. But I can tell you as a pastor,
1: yes,
0: that my members that were the most engaged locally mm-hmm. were also engaged in, well, I need to help this mission work. I need to help this project mm-hmm. as well. And so it goes together.
1: It doesn't
0: hurt. Mm-hmm. And you know, that's why there's a story that's told about a Christian businessman. And he said, you know, I'm working for Jesus 24 hours a day. So how do you work for Jesus 24 hours a day? He says, well, in my business, all throughout the day, mm-hmm. I'm being a Christian businessman. Mm-hmm. I'm trying to look for opportunities to share Jesus.
1: Okay.
0: And then when I go home and I'm asleep at night, I'm helping to sponsor a missionary in China.
1: There you
0: who
1: go.
0: Is preaching the gospel in China.
1: Different time zone.
0: That's right. So I'm a missionary 24 hours a day.
2: Amen.
0: I think God wants all of us to be missionaries 24 hours a day.
1: Yes. Yes.
0: In where we are. And mm-hmm. so, you know, it doesn't drain funds or resources or time. Mm-hmm. It actually adds mission focus to the local church. Mm-hmm. It helps people be more engaged. And Rebecca, you talk about the refugee days that the church that
1: yes,
0: you're involved in, refugee
1: yeah.
0: ministry, it comes together.
1: Same.
0: You're working for refugees and,
1: yes.
0: well, they're your students.
1: You're serving.
0: And you can bring it together as the church.
1: That's right.
0: And so it helps. And, you know, it reminds me of something we're told that when missionary work is advanced
1: yeah.
0: in the mission fields, it's going to help our mission work at home mm-hmm. in every way.
1: Amen.
0: And so ASI, yes, we want to inspire lay people. Yes, we want to support and help lay ministries and supporting
1: That's
0: ministries.
1: Right.
0: But we also want to see every local church mm-hmm. that is inspired and encouraged as well.
1: Well, it sounds like the whole church boards need to go to ASI.
0: Amen.
1: Leadership.
3: I'll just share too, just building on what Cody just shared.
1: Okay.
3: You know, I go to the Crowley Seventh-day Adventist Church
1: okay.
3: just outside of Fort Worth, Texas, and we have quite a few ASI members that are part of our church.
1: Mm-hmm.
3: And it is a very dynamic church that is alive and constantly reaching out to the community. We had two reaping evangelistic events this past year, 2025. We had a 3ABN rally. We have sports camps that we run in the summertime, inviting the community to come in and be involved and engage with some of our members.
1: Yeah.
3: We have an outreach that we do with homeless people. So there's just, because we have those people that are very active and feel very, you know, committed to sharing Christ in our community in that area, they're ASI members that are anchoring that.
1: Yes.
3: And our pastor has seen that and he said, you know, I think ASI is so cool.
1: Yes.
3: And he actually is coming to me and says, you know, there's a couple of other members that aren't ASI members that you need to get on the ball. And I said, send them over. We're going to recruit them.
1: Amen.
3: And so, you know, to Cody's point, the local church really benefits
1: yeah.
3: when you have members that are on fire, and that defines an ASI member.
1: That's right.
3: You
1: know,
0: there's another area I'd like to share too, and that is another project that we haven't talked about yet, but it's called ASI Youth for Jesus.
1: Yes.
0: And the ASI Youth for Jesus is actually geared towards basically high schoolers, upper teenagers, and before the ASI convention. So the ASI convention is first Sabbath in August and the days leading up to it, but the month before, we have young people, so 16, 17, 18-year-olds that are in a local church. Many times they're sleeping in the fellowship hall on cots and things like that.
1: Camping out.
0: And they are learning how to be effective missionally where they are. So they're getting training on giving Bible studies, going door to door. Then they're going out to the community.
1: Right.
0: And then the neatest thing is that they are preaching an evangelistic series.
1: Praise God.
0: Many times we have church members that have been in the church for many years, and we're afraid to give a Bible study. We're afraid to preach an evangelistic series.
1: Right.
0: These are teenagers that are going and taking the tool that ASI has, New Beginnings, and going and preaching and evangelism.

0: music series. And so we intentionally want to be a blessing and a help to the churches in the area
1: yes.
0: that we come for that national ASI convention for.
1: Excellent.
0: And so there's lots of ways.
1: Yes, definitely. And, you know, it is encouraging to see the reports by the Youth for Jesus, mm-hmm. all the experiences, all the divine appointments. Mm-hmm. You know, we were mentioning Little Arthur or, not Little Arthur, the Arthur
2: Uncle Bible. Uncle Dan Mitsu.
1: Yes.
2: Yeah.
1: When those were recorded for how many years has that been around, right?
2: Long time.
1: And our mission spotlights, you know, remember when we used to read the mm-hmm. mission report? Mm-hmm. But nowadays, we can sit and listen to the missionaries giving these reports,
2: right. mm-hmm.
1: and you can live the experiences with them. So I love that you can touch the actual project, if you will, rather than just listening and envisioning it. Here we have missionaries that have gone there, have pictures. And I believe, Rebecca, you have pictures, right? Who's got pictures and video we're going to share during this hour?
2: Rebecca has pictures and a story.
1: It's encouraging to see it all. And yes, Water for Life. And so when I see those well water, you know, when they go to a community and don't, where they don't have any running water, and it just brings me to tears how the Lord provides through the ASI members, mm-hmm. you know, and we come back home and we're like, we need to do something else. We need to do something more. We're not doing enough. So anyhow, okay. I have in my notes, children and family emphasis. You know that there are many families watching tonight. So what are we going to do with all these families that go to ASI?
2: Well, just to follow up on some of what Cody was sharing with
1: sure.
2: the For Jesus program.
1: Uh-huh.
2: You know, this is a program that we've run for, I think, 15 plus years.
1: Long time.
2: Very, very long time. And, mm-hmm. you know, it models something in the local church, showing young people doing it, but the impact that it has on the young person as they go through. I've had many people that have gone through that program, some of my own relatives, some of my cousins, that say that process really changed their spiritual experience
1: Amen.
2: In a meaningful way. Because, you know, many times, you know, there will be Adventist young people that will grow up Seventh-day Adventist, but then they leave,
1: right.
2: you know, our fellowship. But going through this kind of process actually cements them very strongly in our church. And I think that, you know, this is one of the reasons a lot of people want to bring their families to the Seventh-day Adventist Church. Like you were saying, Brad, your boys remember as young mm-hmm. young men saying, this is something. And now that they're older, they want to come back.
1: Mm-hmm.
2: No, that isn't always the case. We
1: That's
2: don't always
1: right.
2: see that with our Adventist young people.
1: Mm-hmm.
2: But ASI provides that kind of platform. And it's something that we put a lot of thought and effort into
1: mm-hmm.
2: our children. We spend quite a bit of money making sure that we bring in the proper resources, the people that are the best at teaching our young people, because, you know, the first thing we know the Lord is going to say to us is, what have you done with the children that I've given to you, right?
1: Mm-hmm.
2: We take that very seriously at ASI. And so people that are interested in getting involved in this way, when you come to convention, mm-hmm. this is something that we've thought about a lot. It's family focused.
1: Mm-hmm.
2: We really think a lot about how the experience can actually impact in a spiritual way. It's just not entertainment.
1: Right.
2: A lot of people, it's just, let's entertain the kids.
3: Mm-hmm.
2: But that's not what we're about. We want to create a deeper mm-hmm. experience that's going to stick with them.
1: Yes.
2: You know, as they grow and as they move on into life.
1: You know, Danny, it could be that there's a family that have youth in the church and they hear this Youth for Jesus and all these opportunities, but there are families within that community or that church that don't have any children.
2: Mm-hmm.
1: And I think that we all should invest in sending or supporting our children to go as missionaries.
2: Mm-hmm.
1: There are so many mission projects that they can be involved in. And maybe there's a woman or a man in the church that who have the means,
2: mm-hmm.
1: you know, to help this young person
2: mm-hmm.
1: to have that Marking for Life experience to serve with Youth for Jesus. I don't know all the details of how it works. I'm assuming in the website they can get more information.
2: Yeah.
0: And you know, I would say about that you can still, if there's somebody that is watching,
1: because
0: I'd like my son, I'd like my daughter, I'd like my grandson, I'd like my granddaughter to go, or even, you know, there's somebody in the church that I think this would be a great experience for
1: them.
0: there's a few slots still available, but okay. You could go to the website and you can see it. It's asiministries.org.
1: Okay.
0: And then that'll direct you to the
2: Youth for Jesus.
0: Youth for Jesus.
2: Yep.

0: website as well, where that can be done. But I just, it's these programs are so important.
1: Mm-hmm. Yes,
0: I'm a father, and I have, as I've seen my daughters grow, and they're not all grown, but as they have gotten older, I've realized how important it is as a father to provide opportunities for them to have mission-minded and committed Adventist friends.
1: Yes, yes, yes.
2: That's right.
0: And that is the one of the best investments that we can do for our children, is give them opportunities. Because when they're toddlers and young, the home is everything to them.
1: Right.
0: And then as they get older, friends become much more important to them.
1: That's right.
0: We need to have them in places where there's going to be mission-minded, solid young people that are going to be an influence to them. And I have a friend, and he went to the Youth for Jesus program, I think 4 years is what he was telling me.
1: 4 years.
0: And he did different things there, preached and did different things. Mm-hmm. But he said, I am in, and he's a pastor today. Said, I'm in the church and ministry today because of ASI Youth for Jesus.
2: Amen.
1: Wow.
2: Amen.
0: And so
1: praise God.
0: These are important. But, it's also, you mentioned the children and family and the programs that
2: yes.
0: we have for young people. ASI is not just for the mature. It
1: That's
0: is
1: right.
0: for everybody.
1: Yes.
0: And we want to encourage families with children to be there. These are going to be solid kids programs mm-hmm. that are going to be, as you said, missionally focused.
1: Yes.
0: And ASI is for everybody.
1: That's right.
0: The young professionals,
1: yes.
0: the families with kids, and those that have lots of experience, and we can learn from their experience as well.
1: That's right.
0: It's a big family.
1: Mm-hmm. Mm-hmm. And I'll just... Well, Jesus started his ministry at age 12, right?
0: Yeah, that's right.
1: Well, be encouraged. Yes, Danny.
2: One of the things that we talk about at convention, he's talking about, we have tracks for young professionals.
1: Oh.
2: That you can come, and if you're wanting to have a specific set of meetings that's geared specifically for them. My wife came to me and she said, Danny, you need to have something at convention that deals with an engaging Sabbath school so we can come and learn about how we can make that more exciting and more impactful on our young people. So we have a whole track that's designed specifically for that, for families that want to say, hey, I'm volunteering. This is another way we strengthen the church.
1: Mm-hmm. That's
2: to
1: right.
2: say, hey, we're going to bring in some special resources that have the freshest, latest ideas, mm-hmm. the greatest resources you can get that will really make an impact mm-hmm. on your children when they go back to church and they're in their primary class or they're in their junior class. Mm-hmm. So these are all things that we are very intentional about mm-hmm. at our conventions.
1: Amen.
0: And I also want to mention that
1: yes.
0: that the young people want to not just come and listen. They want to have a mission.
1: Mm. Yes.
0: They want to have a purpose.
2: Yes.
0: Mm-hmm. They want to have a project that they
1: I agree.
0: Can get engaged mm-hmm. in. My daughter told me one point, she said, well, I would never leave the church because I'm so engaged in the
1: yes.
0: church.
1: Mm-hmm.
0: Yeah. We want our young people to be engaged. And I'll tell you, there is probably no better place to be than the ASI convention to learn about ways and opportunities to yes. get engaged, whether it's a student mission year with AFM or other organizations, whether it's right. another ministry that's doing something, whether it's young professionals that are banding together and saying, let's work together as young professionals.
1: Right.
0: Let's strengthen one another.
1: Mm-hmm.
0: It's ASI is all about mission and encouraging us
1: that's
0: to
1: right.
0: fulfill mission.
1: Mm-hmm.
0: And that's exactly what our young people need to do.
1: Yes, mm-hmm. definitely. Yeah. I want to remind you all that at home, there's a lot of work to do and there are a lot of resources. But one important thing of the convention, you go to the convention and you will leave different.
2: Mm-hmm.
1: The Holy Spirit works in our hearts and leads in the programming and leads in these different ministries so they can show you and share miracle stories that God has done. So you may say, oh, you're so busy. You're doing this and you're doing that. Well, guess what? Our faith is strengthened.
0: Amen.
1: And the Lord speaks and we heed to his word. And that is how we are able to go forward and have these testimonies of success stories. Otherwise, if the Lord is not in it and if it's not spiritually edifying us, it's not going to be successful. So definitely, you guys have devotionals during the convention. We have a video, Danny.

0: No, we do. We're going to go there in a minute, but I want to hear from Rebecca. Rebecca, you have some stories as well.
1: Absolutely. I just wanted to comment on something what Cody was
0: Please
1: sharing.
0: do.
1: I really see missionality is contagious. And the carrier is people. If you don't have people, it's going to die.
0: That's right.
1: So when you come to ASI, you catch the bug. Can I say that? You catch the bug of missionality. And not just in the programming, which is powerful because you
0: Yes, it is.
1: learn how to share Christ in a practical way, but through the people I have found have been the most value, right? They say a network is your net worth, right? And so who you know and the connections that are made, I have found so much value in coming to
0: Amen.
1: ASI, particularly as a young professional. You're coming, you're looking for mentorship. You're looking for people who've done and
0: That's right.
1: shared and pioneered in businesses and in ministries, and you want to learn and grow in that. So coming and not just hearing, knowing, oh, this is how you do it, but seeing people who've actually done it.
0: That's right.
1: You've been in the mission field 19 years. You've started a business. You've started this ministry. Tell me more. And then through that, the sparks catch on and the sparks catch on
0: Amen.
1: to
0: Amen.
1: activate all of our church members to get involved in ministry. And I can trace back and I'm like, wow, that's where the Lord started with me. He just was like inspired. Whoa, okay, what if I did this? What if I did this? Okay, let's just try it. Let's see what happens.
0: We
1: And
0: can
1: here we
0: change
1: are.
0: one life at a time. Begins
1: Absolutely.
0: with us, definitely.
2: Let me just add one little thing to what Rebecca's saying.
0: Well, I don't know. No, I'm just kidding. You go right
2: Nobody's talking about it, but the conventions have
0: ahead.
2: a really fun food opportunity. And what that means is you go to a meal, you have your meals at the convention, obviously, but it's about networking. Because when you go to get your meal, you go through line and you sit at a different table with someone different at every single
0: That's
2: meal.
0: right.
2: And you get those exactly what Rebecca's saying. You sit at a table, everybody gets seated, and you go, okay, why don't you all say your name and where you're from? What do you do? And you start networking
0: That's
2: at a
0: fun.
2: meal and you meet these people. You're like, wow, that's so cool. It's an amazing opportunity.
0: Definitely.
1: And not just at the meal times. I mean, my favorite place is walking through the booth.
0: Oh, I love
1: Exhibits.
0: that. Oh,
1: Once you
0: my.
1: walk in, you're like, whoa, I
0: And
1: got
0: all the free
1: everywhere.
0: material to
1: Oh,
0: take
1: yes. Lots
0: take
1: of
0: home with you.
1: freebies,
0: I have to stick to the pens. It's easier to pack.
3: My kids love going around and collecting that. It's a game for them. But they're learning. It sounds kind of cliche because they're going around, but at the same time, they're beginning to learn about
0: Of
3: some of these
0: course.
3: ministries
0: Yes.
3: and what they do. And they have to stop, and some have to do something to get something. But
2: That's
3: so
2: right.
3: it's a bit of a game. So
0: Yes.
3: even with our kids, but the exhibit hall, it's so dynamic. There's so much energy and creativity, and you can just feel it. You can kind of sense it. And it's very inspiring. It's
0: Yes, it
3: probably
0: is.
3: one of my favorite parts of ASI as well.
0: Amen. No, I love the exhibition hall. Yet another new ministry comes in, and oh, what country are you from? It's impacting so many countries. Okay, Danny, we have a video, and but we will need to talk about the ASI convention. We said the first weekend in May, in August. Sorry.
4: It's July 29th through August 1st. So it's
0: Okay.
4: the first Sabbath in August and the days leading up to it.
0: All righty, take it away.
3: Well, let's maybe go now
0: Okay.
3: and watch this video to give you a sense and a little bit of a flavor of what an ASI convention is like.
0: Okay.
5: Every year, we hear the same thing after ASI convention. I'm so glad I came.
6: On July 29 through August 1st, ASI is gathering in Phoenix, Arizona at the Phoenix Convention Center. Our theme is Hasten the Day, Prepare the Way.
5: It's a time designed for the real work of evangelism, for families, kids, missionaries, ministries, and lay leaders, all coming together to be encouraged and focused on sharing Christ in our everyday lives.
6: From practical seminars and inspiring plenaries to the exhibit hall where you'll see what God is doing around the world.
5: ASI Convention reminds you that you're part of something bigger and that God has called all of us.
6: So if you haven't registered yet,
5: now's a good time.
6: We'd love to see you there.
0: sure enough, we'd love to see you there. Even I would love to see you there. So once again, that is the ASI convention.

0: That will be taking place in Phoenix, Arizona. Donnie?
1: I just want to reiterate, many people have plans that they do for summer. They want to take a vacation, or they think, well, how can I block this time? And, is it really going to be worth it? Just come once. Just come one time and experience what we've been describing, because it will be life-changing for you and your family. We really believe that. And the entire, this year our theme is hasten the day, prepare the way. And we put that together with a lot of thought. We all have agency as Seventh-day Adventists, as Christians, as followers of Christ. And the idea is we can actually hasten his coming if we'll put our shoulder to the plow and go to work. We know the Lord has wanted to come for some time. And we, he could have very, very easily said, hey, I want this to be very efficient. I'm just going to send some angels out. We're going to do this all at one time. Everyone's going to make a decision. Yeah. He hasn't done that.
0: That's right.
1: He relies on us as human beings, and he wants us to He says, my yoke is easy and my burden is light. He wants to get in the traces with us. He wants us to do that work because it changes us.
0: That's right.
1: And this is what really ASI convention is all about. Yeah. So just, if you haven't come, just come one time.
0: Yes.
1: And it will be a life-changing experience for you and your family.
0: Danny, one of the things that people worry about is that, oh, we don't know anyone there. What's going to happen?
1: Oh, we're a friendly bunch. We're a very friendly bunch.
0: I do believe that you have meetings with the people that go visit for the first time.
1: Yes.
0: So there are special services for you guys. So don't feel like you're going to walk in and, sit in a little corner.
1: We have a new member process where we actually let you wear a special color lanyard, and people will greet you. Okay. They'll come up and introduce themselves. We have a special first-time member or first-time visitor breakfast.
0: Okay.
1: Where we'll sit down and we'll say, hey, here's what ASI is about. Right. Here are some of the things that you're going to want to be aware of and experience. And so we're very, very welcoming. We love to have new people come. Usually once they come once, they never leave.
0: Amen.
1: And so please, we would love to have you come to our
0: Excellent.
1: Convention.
0: Excellent. Thank you so much. All right. Well, we are going to take a moment to address our friends and family at home. Please make sure, once this program airs, I know it will broadcast again. It'll be on social media and whatnot. Share with others. Share with your church, with the personal ministries director of your churches, so they can also learn more about ASI and its purpose and how it serves your church. So, Danny, talk about the Bible studies and what other things can someone watching tonight who feel God calling them to do more work for his, more of his work.
1: So, one of the things that ASI is designed to do is to inspire people to make that first step. And the Lord blesses those first steps. And so we have these members in action that they'll hear that will say, hey, if they're doing it, we can do it too. And the Lord blesses our efforts. And that's really part of what ASI is about. Yeah. I would like, forgive me, because we're big into the members in action and hearing some of the inspiring stories. Yeah. I know Brad has a couple more stories that I think we really need to hear.
0: Come on, Brad, so you're bursting at the seams.
1: Brad, members in action and hearing inspiring stories is a big part of what ASI
0: Definitely.
1: Does. And Brad, I know we only have a little bit of time left, but some of the stories you were telling us before we came on air, they're very inspiring. And I'd love to hear maybe one or two more.
2: Absolutely. You know what? And I'm going to just invite you as I start telling the story. I want to see you at ASI. And I was just thinking about this. You know what? What if you who are watching make a decision and you come up to each of us at ASI and say, hey, I saw you on the program.
1: Yes.
0: That would be nice.
2: We love that. Us excited.
1: Cool.
2: Very nice. And if you come, you're going to hear a lot more mission stories because we are going to have a lot of people there sharing and members in action, on plenaries and breakout sessions. So please come and visit us, and we'll be excited for that. I want to tell you a story about one of our missionaries who was working in the Philippines. Now, if you know anything about the Philippines, you're going to say, the Philippines isn't unreached. We've got Adventist universities in the Philippines.
0: Hospital.
2: That's exactly right. But the Philippines is a chain of islands, and there are many islands that are completely unreached.
0: Yeah.
2: And AFM had a family move to the Philippines. almost 3 decades ago and began working with a group. Now, this group, the Hmong Yeung people, are a very specific group. They have their own dialect, their own language. They live very isolated from the rest of the Philippines. And Christian denominations

My nations had tried to work among these people for 400 years with no success. When AFM's missionary family began working among those people, AFM, once again, its model is you teach people about Jesus in a way that they're going to understand, but they become, maybe they're ASI members and we don't even know.

0: they're disciple makers. That's right. What AFM does. It's about sharing Jesus with someone that begins to share Jesus.
1: Yes.
0: You can't learn about Jesus and not share him.
1: Mm-hmm.
0: And so AFM believes in starting church planting movements where the first church is started by the missionary,
1: mm-hmm.
0: but then that church goes out and starts another church.
1: Mm-hmm.
0: And that second church mm-hmm. starts a third church. So it's not the missionary doing all these. It is the people themselves.
1: The indigenous.
0: When they learn about what it means to be a Christian,
1: yes.
0: they begin to put that in practice. So the very first Bible study you have, you finish it by saying, who can you share what you learned today with? Pick a person.
1: Yes.
0: So you challenge them.
1: You challenge,
0: every
1: exactly.
0: study.
1: Nice.
0: And so in this group of the Hmong Yam people, one of our AFM missionaries began working and planted their first church.
1: Mm-hmm.
0: And that church began to plant another church.
1: Thank
0: I want to tell you that in that people group today, we have 47 churches. And that's five generations. 47. That means that one church planted a second.
1: Right.
0: That second planted a third. That third planted a fourth. That fourth planted a fifth. So it wasn't the first that planted four.
1: Right.
0: It's consecutive generations. But I want to tell you a specific story that just happened recently among one of those church plants. One of the young men who had learned about Jesus from another local, who had learned it from another local, he went back to his village. So you're talking about an island.
1: Right.
0: And you start in a village, and then those locals go and travel to other islands, to other villages.
1: Mm-hmm.
0: And he went to his village, and he began sharing Jesus. But the people weren't really interested.
1: Mm.
0: They kind of listen and they go, man, I don't know. Mm-hmm. This is a worldview that's very different. And he's sharing.
1: Right.
0: Him and his wife were living there in their raised house. You know, you go up the steps into the house, kind of a hut there in the jungle setting.
1: Mm-hmm.
0: And his wife was pregnant. And the night that she delivered, their baby was born. And he heard the first cry. He was outside. The man heard the first yell from the wife.
1: Aww.
0: It's a boy. Mm-hmm. From the lady that was helping his wife.
1: Right.
0: And then very shortly after, he heard his wife's voice, and she said, he's dead. And he went up the stairs and he saw his baby. And he told the story to our career missionary that lives there and said, I put my hand on my baby and it was as cold as the rocks in the river.
1: Wow.
0: That was how he could compare. His baby was blue. There was no breathing. And they realized that the baby had been born dead.
1: Wow.
0: And you can imagine the impact for any of us. And him and his wife, after finishing the delivery, they came down and they sat, as their custom were, in front of their hut, and the whole village comes. And now this is the custom in that area. Every single member of the village climbed the stairs to see the dead baby.
1: Mm.
0: And then they come down and they sit with the family.
1: Wow.
0: And they spend the whole night sitting.
1: Wow.
0: And it's a time of mourning.
1: Right.
0: And as the redness of the sky began to turn and the sun's coming up, one of the villagers reminded this new Adventist, you know, the villagers weren't Adventists, but this young man who had just lost his baby was.
1: Right.
0: And he said, Manuel, we have to bury your baby before the sun comes up, you know. And at that moment, this young Adventist missionary who had been spending the whole night in mourning just realized, wait a minute, I've been learning about Jesus and that Jesus can raise the dead. Mm-hmm. And he stood up and he said, no, Jesus is going to raise my son from the dead. And he ran up the stairs into his little hut. Mm-hmm. And the whole village was like, this guy's lost it,
1: right?
0: You know?
1: Mm-hmm.
0: And he went up and he told the story to the career missionary that he went in and he just began praying. And he said, dear Jesus, please, this is my baby. Bring my baby back.
1: Mm-hmm.
0: And he lay down on top of his baby and he prayed. And he said he put his hand on his baby and his baby was warm.
1: Mm-hmm.
0: But his baby wasn't breathing. The baby was warm, but he wasn't breathing. And he said, well, what do you do? And he remembered that he had seen when a baby's born, somebody smacks him on the back.
1: Right.
0: So he smacked his baby on the back and the baby let out a big cry.
1: Wow.
0: And the villagers heard. And he went down the stairs with his baby. Now, keep in mind that every single villager had gone up those stairs, had seen the dead baby, and had spent the night mourning together. And he brought down his dead baby and his alive baby. And he said, Jesus, raised my baby to life.
1: Wow.
0: And there is a very thriving church in that village.

0: powerful. Yeah. Powerful. Yeah, you have to believe, you know. You know, you're seeing it.
1: Mm.
0: What a witness. That is a tremendous story.
2: Sometimes we forget how powerful our God is.
0: That's right. We focus on the problem, how big the problem is, and we forget how big our God is.
2: Powerful.
0: Thank you for sharing that. Mm-hmm. It's a heartbreaking story, but praise the Lord, it ended up with a miracle.
1: Absolutely. You know, yeah. what Danny was saying, God uses us. I love what he said, because God could do this way better than we can, but he chooses to use us because for many reasons, but I think as we work for God, as we answer that call to be missional, as businessmen, as disciples of Jesus, mm-hmm. we get to experience the joy sharing Jesus with somebody. It is joyful when you have participated in this process and you see that light bulb come on and somebody accepts Jesus. Yeah. What a pleasure that
0: is. Amen. Yes. Amen. Yes, let's take words of encouragement, words of peace to one life at a time, and we will be able to spread the word, and Jesus will be back. Mm-hmm. So what words would you like to share, Rebecca, to say goodbye to our viewers?
3: How?
0: I know.
3: Oh, man. You know, I just think, if there's anything I could share on my heart, of course, number one, come to ASI.
0: Yeah. Amen.
3: But number two, just start where you are.
0: Yes. Mm-hmm.
3: Start scared. Mm-hmm. Start with the unknowns. Start even when you're not sure how to share Christ, or even like, how can all these crazy miracles happen?
0: Yes.
3: But it's simply when we are surrendered.
0: Yes.
3: And we allow God to permeate our lives.
0: Yes.
3: And he slowly changes our mindset.
0: That's true.
3: He slowly changes our vantage point to see and to look at the entire mission field around us. Mm-hmm. Like when you just start and you pray that prayer, Lord, use me in some simple way.
0: Yes. Mm-hmm.
3: God always answers that prayer.
0: Amen.
3: And if I could share a quick story. Do we
0: please
3: have time for a quick story? You know, I prayed this prayer when I was entering into teaching in the classroom. And I said, Lord, I don't know how to reach all of my students. Mm-hmm. They come from such diverse backgrounds, from escaping the Taliban in Afghanistan to the Ukrainian war. Like, all my students have been through heavy, heavy circumstances just to get to the United States. And the Lord was just telling me, there's no secret sauce. There's no little, you know, and then boom, this amazing transformation happens.
0: Right.
3: Just be present, be there, and let Jesus work through you.
1: Amen. That's right.
3: So I was in the classroom, and I was teaching, you know, doing my ESL thing. And I noticed a student who had done well in the beginning of the semester, she just started dropping off. Her grades were plummeting. She wasn't showing up to class. I'm like, something's going on here. The Holy Spirit said, reach out to her. Reach out to her.
0: It's
3: like, okay, what do I do? So I reached out to her, sent her a message. I said, how are you doing? I just noticed, like, it seems like you're struggling in the class. Tell me, you know. She's like, I'm so sorry, professor. It's just, there's just a lot of things going on in my life right now. And I'm so sorry. I haven't been to class and I know I'm not doing the assignments. I'm really trying my best. I said, oh, that's okay. I said, is there any way that I can help you? And so she started just unfolding to me what she was going through, a situation of domestic violence in the home.
1: Mm.
3: Her husband was an alcoholic and beating her in front of her 2-year-old baby boy. And she said, I just can't focus on school right now. The home is chaotic. I'm just going through so many things. I said, oh, I'm so sorry. I had no idea. I said, let's talk about this. Can you come to class? And then we can talk about it after class. She said, yes, yes. She comes back into class and we talk about it. And she's just sharing everything on her heart. And I said, can I pray with you?
1: Mm-hmm.
3: She's a Muslim student, you know? She's like, yes, please. I need it. I need it. I need God's help. And I said, yes, God is there for you. Even in your darkest moments,
0: Amen.
3: He's there for you.
0: Mm-hmm.
3: And that just created an open bond. Like she just, after that, she was wanting to come every class, trying to make sure she'd be there and she'd stay afterwards, because she just looked forward to the time that she could talk with me and connect and just share what was happening in life.
1: Praise
3: that semester passed and I thought, well, I don't know if I'll see her again.
0: Right.
3: She finds me and she's like, "Oh, you're teaching another class. Professor, I need to be there." She shows up to my next class the next semester.

0: And I realized, wow, God is creating. I was like, I didn't know what I was doing, but God was creating that connection.
1: That's right.
0: And the Holy Spirit said, invite her to your home. Invite her to your home.
1: Yeah.
0: So I reached out and said, hey, listen, you know, I have a group. We meet together, young adults in our home. We have a wonderful meal together. We worship together. If this is something you're open to, you're welcome to join us.
1: Yeah.
0: She said, yes, absolutely. She came to her very first time in my home, brought her 2-year-old son. And as she was there, she was just beaming with joy. She was like, this feels a little like home. She was like, you know, since I left my country, I haven't had this kind of community.
1: Wow.
0: And she's like, when you sing together, your praises to God, like she got out her phone, she was filming. She's like, I love this. She was like, when you sing together your praises to God, she's like, that just fills my heart.
1: Amen.
0: And through that, I was able to, you know, open up the Bible, share with her. She began this open dialogue.
1: Nice.
0: Later, she reached out to me and she was like, Professor, you know, I know that there's 4 books, you know, for us Muslims, you know, there's the Quran, which she's like, I know the Quran well. Mm-hmm. There's these other books, the Torah, the Torah, first 5 books of the Bible, the Zabur, which is book of Psalms, Injil, which is the Gospels. She said, I don't really know about these other books. And somebody gave me this Injil the other day, the Gospels.
1: Yes.
0: And she was just like, I was like, oh, so interesting. She would share that with her professor. And as I said, would you like to study that together?
1: Nice.
0: Yes, absolutely.
2: Praise the Lord.
0: Praise the Lord.
1: Yes.
0: So I have a special photo too. We can share in the classroom after done with classes. Aww. This is my office hours. I invited her, come on in.
1: Amen.
0: Brought out my Bible. She brought her Quran. And she even had her other friend who's Turkish. And her other friend was just waiting in the corner, like, because they wanted to go, you know, eat out after. Yep. And I looked at her. I said, would you like to come join us too?
1: Nice.
0: She's like, oh, what is this? I said, well, do you have a faith background? She's like, you know, I'm Muslim, kind of Muslim, but you know, I just break all the rules. I don't know. She's like, I'm sure that it's either Judaism or Muslim or Christian that's the real religion, but I don't really know which one.
1: Wow.
0: She's like, do you have any answers?
1: That's
0: I was
1: so precious.
0: Let's talk.
1: Yeah. Wow. Yeah.
0: So my office hours just turned into a Bible study.
1: Amen.
0: And then they just started pelting me with questions. What does the Bible say about this?
1: Yes.
0: What does the Bible say about that?
1: Hungry.
0: Yes. Just, and then I was just like, wow, this is how the Holy Spirit leads. Praise
2: Amen.
0: God.
2: Amen.
0: And I'm still seeing him move and work in every little way. And it just simply starts by being open.
1: Yes.
2: That's right.
0: Surrender to the Lord, listening to his Spirit move.
1: That's right.
0: And God opens the doors. Mm-hmm.
3: I think what one of the things that you said, Rebecca, is that God impressed you. There's not a secret sauce.
0: Okay.
3: And that's true for all of us. Yeah. God has a place for each of us. He has divine appointments like that for all of us.
1: That's right.
3: We need to be present. We need to be there. We need to be intentionally mission-focused and looking for those opportunities. Mm-hmm. And God wants to use all of us like
2: that's
3: that.
2: Right.
1: Amen.
2: Yeah.
1: I think offering a safe zone to all these people speaks highly. And they feel comfortable, they feel safe, and they feel part of. And who doesn't like to be, you know, feel part of a community? We do have another picture. We want to remind our viewers the date for the ASI convention. We want you folks to make plans. So save the date, right?
4: Yes.
1: Go ahead, Danny.
4: No, it's July 29 through August 1st. You can see some of the speakers that we have. We have a really nice balance between lay people that are, you know, you've heard stories tonight from the types of members that do the members in action at our conventions.
1: Right.
4: We also have some of our best known evangelists that come and inspire us as well. So we've talked about the theme a little bit already. Hasten the day, prepare the way.
1: Yes.
4: Please, if you're willing, mark down these dates. It's going to be in Phoenix, Arizona. It is an event like none other. Come and be inspired. Join this movement of people that are passionate about sharing Christ in their marketplace. We would love to have you there.
1: Amen.
3: And I want to add to that, it's been mentioned about the exhibit hall and things like that. And we're grateful that 3ABN airs the programs, but there's a major thing that you miss if you just watch the programs, and that's interacting with the people.
1: That's right.
3: And visiting with them, mm-hmm. and being inspired by them, learning from them, yes. in the exhibit hall, in the meals. Yes. And so I'm thankful that we can watch. For those that can't,

0: to tend, but it's not a substitute for actually being there.
1: It does not compare. I
0: You're
1: mean,
0: right.
1: yeah, sure, I can watch them with my pajamas, you know, in my pajamas. But, you know, when you visit the booths and you get to know what everyone is doing, what creative ways of sharing Christ in the marketplace, you get encouraged. So this is definitely something that we as a family have enjoyed for years to attend. Our boys also enjoyed during their times, and that they had a chance to be part of the children's program. But, you know, sometimes we cut shy of supporting spiritual activities, Christian activities, and it's great to go on vacation and all that, but we need to give godly activities a priority. And I believe that we're living in those times that's what we need. We need to connect. We need to have that environment, that positive environment, good vibes, like people say these days, right? So it's nice for all the youth and all families to go. So I don't know if you have a few, any information you want to share with our viewers. You only have 3 minutes left.
2: Well, we've covered a lot of things. It's been a wonderful dialogue, and I just
1: sure
2: want to
1: have.
2: Thank everyone for the dialogue that we've had. We've talked about so many different things, but, you know, I guess I would probably bring it back and kind of summarize a little bit. You know, we've talked about what ASI is as an organization, the different elements of it, whether it's ministry focused or professional focused. And so, you know, for anyone that may be watching, the convention is certainly a big part of what we do, but there's a lifestyle that comes that convention is just really a catalyst for. And so if the Lord is moving on your heart, you've heard some of the stories, you've been inspired by what has been shared by Brad and by Rebecca, you know, the Lord may be speaking to you and saying, I need to get more involved in my marketplace. And we hope that that's what you're taking away from our time together on this program, because that's really what ASI is all about, is to inspire people to say, what can I do in my workplace? What can I do in my sphere of influence? And to just encourage you to say, pray the prayer that I prayed and that I know others have prayed around the table, to say, Lord, what would you have me to do?
3: Amen.
2: And ask him to open up opportunities for you. And when you do that, the Holy Spirit will move. He will work. And he will speak to you, and he'll tell you what those opportunities are. And so if the Lord is moving on your heart in that way, come join us at our convention. Think about how you can be more intentional in sharing Christ in your marketplace. And we would love to have you benefit from the fellowship that the ASI family gives. You know, those are the thoughts that come to mind.
1: Amen. Well, anyone have some closing thoughts?
0: You know, I was thinking as Brad was sharing the story of the baby that was born as a stillborn and then came to life, I was thinking that we might not see that exactly, but we can see that in certain ways when we share Jesus with people.
1: They can
0: be spiritually dead, and they can become alive.
2: The life is restored.
0: Yes. And that's how God wants to use us as we share Christ in our marketplace.
1: Amen.
0: The marketplace may be our work, it may be our school, it may be our neighborhood, it may be our church. It's wherever we are. But God wants to show us his resurrection power as we share him.
1: Amen. And I would even go and say, even in our within our own family.
0: It's true.
2: Yes. Yeah, I wasn't paid to say this, but I will say, come to ASI. We're going to be excited. And if you have enjoyed the mission stories, come by. AFM is going to be there and have a booth.
1: Great.
2: We're going to have at least 4 missionaries flying from their field of service to ASI. Come by our booth and hear more stories. And just come to ASI. We'll be excited.
1: Yes. Well, we'll have a booth there, too.
2: Yes.
1: I look forward to seeing you at home. Yes. Yes. Well, God bless you. Thank you for sharing this time with us. Don't forget to share this program with your friends and family. God bless you.

Across the ages, a battle has raged, unseen, yet shaping every empire, every soul. The Great Controversy unveils the epic struggle between Christ and Satan. A conflict began in heaven and echoes through history. From the flames of persecution to the thunder of the Reformation, from the rise of nations to the final clash of destiny, this book reveals the forces at work behind the scenes of our world. It illuminates the past and shows how historical events are fulfilled in Bible prophecy and how Bible prophecy will be fulfilled in the future. Call Good News TV now for your free copy.

0: 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My name is Luke Skelton with Good News TV, and I want to thank you for watching our channel. 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
1: In this episode, you will see that Bible prophecy in Daniel 2 predicts the timeline of the rise and fall of kingdoms on earth. You will understand how the battle between Jesus and Satan originated. Does the Bible predict a one-world government? Does God speak through dreams? He did through King Nebuchadnezzar and Daniel. My name is Cami Utman, and I will be answering those questions and more right now on Unlocking Bible Prophecies.
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2: 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Together, we will see how Bible prophecy is being fulfilled faster than ever before, and how we can have hope for the future.
1: Welcome to Unlocking Bible Prophecies. My name is Cami Utman. I am the Vice President for Adventist World Radio, and a vital part of my work is documenting miracles. This involves traveling to remote areas of the world to film miraculous testimonies of Jesus' saving power, like at the DMZ border of North Korea, or meeting face-to-face with rebel terrorist groups in the Philippines, or visiting death row inmates in Zambia. God foretold that He would do amazing things in our day, and He is. Each night, I look forward to sharing incredible miracle stories that I have personally documented. You won't want to miss one of them. During our time together over the next 14 days, I am presenting biblical material that I personally find exciting and mind-blowing. This same information profoundly changed my life from the pursuit of the world to the pursuit of heaven. God has given me the purpose to share His word. I trust in the Holy Bible because God's predictions or prophecies are true. That's where we will begin together. Now, if you have questions that come to mind at any time, you can click on the link below this video

and your question will receive a biblical answer. Also, if you have a prayer request, click on the link below this video, and our team will be happy to pray for you and your specific request. Tonight, we will begin by unlocking the truth on whether the Bible's prediction is truth or fable. The key to unlocking Bible prophecies is to let the Bible speak for itself. Our theme for this series is, if it's in the Bible, I believe it. If it disagrees with the Bible, then it's not for me. Now you may be wondering, what are the benefits of this seminar? Why does this matter to me? Why should I care? This biblical information will give meaning to your life and the conditions that we see in the world right now. The Bible informs us about the earth's timeline, from how it began to how it will end. People need to be warned of the final events about to occur on earth. We must become aware of Satan's many traps to deceive and distract us away from God's truths that are revealed in the Bible. We need to understand the battle between God and Satan because both are seeking your devoted worship. With all of the uncertainty in our world right now, where can we go for real answers? God's Son, Jesus, forewarns and reveals to us in His scriptures, the Bible, what we need to know. Each of our Bible topics will build and expand upon the last. Do not miss one. These topics provide us with different snapshot views of who Jesus truly is and what He teaches so we can follow in His footsteps. By the end of the series, you will know from your Bible the answers to questions like, who is the beast of Revelation 13? What is the mark of the beast? Is 666 really in the Bible? How does God describe the seal of the living God? Did you know the Bible says you need to be sealed in order to enter heaven? We will learn what Babylon represents and how to make sure you are not a part of it. What does the Bible say happens when you die? This might surprise you. Did you know that God describes the characteristics of His last day remnant people, His church, in Revelation? What does Revelation say is happening during the millennium? Did you know you get to choose where you will be during these 1,000 years? If God is loving, would He really burn people forever and ever? We will look at what the Bible says about hell. It's different than what man has come up with. How does the Bible describe Jesus' second coming? Jesus is very specific so that we are not fooled by many false Christs. The Bible provides incredible insights on the invisible war going on around us. Friends, pray with me. Heavenly Father, King of the universe, King of our hearts, Lord, I ask that you empty me of self and fill me with the Holy Spirit. Anoint my lips with only your words and surround each one of us with holy angels as we study your word tonight. In Jesus' precious, most powerful name, amen. So friend, how do you fit into this unseen war, this battle over planet Earth? How do you fit into tonight's topic, the prediction? We will begin by unlocking the truth on whether the Bible's predictions came true and why should you care? Because no matter your age, your gender, or where you live on this planet, you are in the very center of this prediction, whether you want to be or not. So let's just see, how did we get into this predicament? Our world, planet Earth, the human race, is a territory being fought over. The enemy's intent is to claim every human heart, yours and mine, as his own territory. Scripture calls this enemy Satan, who is hell-bent on overcoming the human race. He will lie, cheat, and steal to bring us under his dominion, his control. But how did this all happen? By understanding the backstory, we will have a much easier time figuring out what is true and what is false. This angel story of epic proportions needs to be told and understood. It is about a cosmic war and a cosmic rescue. It begins within the universe in a place called heaven, home to God the Father. You see, God is all about love. The theme of love runs through the entire Bible. One of our earliest demonstrations of God's love is that He created us with the freedom of choice. There must have been a time when God explained to His angels about their free will.
Perhaps God said

something like, "Angels, I want to share with you something very precious. It is called liberty. In the beginning, before I created a single life, I had to make a decision. Should I give you the freedom or should I control your wills? If I controlled your will, I would be guaranteed your obedience, but it would have taken away your freedom of choice, which is the most precious gift I can give you. And the most precious gift you can give me is spontaneous love. And I would have been robbed of that. So I gave you liberty, freedom of choice. I knew that somewhere in the future, this could all go wrong and backfire. But I took the risk to be loved by you freely." As we all know, friends, something did go terribly wrong. A high-ranking angel named Lucifer left his place beside God the Father to stir up trouble among the angels. Lucifer became all puffed up with his high position, talents, and beauty. Pride grew in his heart, and he became jealous. He desired to be God, not to be a servant of God. Let's read the many I statements Lucifer makes in Isaiah 14:12-14. "How you are fallen from heaven, O Lucifer, son of the morning. For you have said in your heart, 'I will ascend into heaven. I will exalt my throne above stars of God. I will also sit on the mount of the congregation on the farthest side of the north. I will ascend above the heights of the clouds. I will be like the Most High.'" Satan desired to be God, to kick God off his throne and rule the universe. He appeared to give God reverence, but secretly, he hid his real intention. He lied, telling the angels their own wisdom was good enough. They did not need God's laws telling them what to do. As a result, some of the angels began to doubt God, and Lucifer challenged Jesus, the Son of God, for control of the universe. Lucifer desired to be his equal. In Revelation 12:7, it sums it up, "There was war in heaven. One third of God's angelic forces joined Lucifer's rebellion and fought violently. The battle spilled out across the universe itself, and finally Lucifer and his fallen angels were cast out of heaven. So Lucifer and his deceived angels found themselves cast to a tiny planet, a territory named Earth. From the beginning of this great war between good and evil, Scripture promises us a warrior. This warrior's name is Jesus, the Son of God. He loves us so much that in advance, he devised a plan to rescue us. There is a theme from Genesis to Revelation that shows us that planet Earth is a territory under dispute. God wants us, and Satan wants us. We humans need to understand this fierce battle of unseen forces going on over our planet Earth. This is a matter of life or death, friends. The very first line in the Bible is all about territories. Genesis 1:1 says, "In the beginning, God created the heavens and the earth." This sets up two regions, two territories. One, the heavens, and two, the earth. God says in Genesis 1:26, "Let us make man in our image, according to our likeness, and let them have dominion." What does dominion mean? It means the right to rule, the power to control, the authority to govern, a territory where a ruler is in charge. In Genesis 1:28, God blessed Adam and Eve and said, "Be fruitful and multiply, fill the earth and subdue it. Have dominion over the fish of the sea, over the birds of the air, and over every living thing that moves on the earth." God is saying, the whole earth is your domain, your dwelling place. However, within the Garden of Eden, there was another place of dominion allowed, a little enemy territory, called the tree of the knowledge of good and evil. God warned in Genesis 2:17, "But of the tree of the knowledge of good and evil, you shall not eat of it, for in the day that you eat of it, you shall surely die." This tree reminded Adam and Eve of their own free will to choose to obey God or not. Satan was allowed a place at the tree of the knowledge of good and evil. He could not just wander freely wherever he wanted to go. No. This one tree was his turf, and here he staked out his territory. Of course, Satan's goal was to expand his territory, right?
He's hoping that Adam and Eve will

approaches space in the garden. He's eager to spread his own governmental ideas that oppose God. All he has to do is lie about God's true character and sway human perspective on who God is, just like he did with the angels. Immediately, in the opening chapters of the Bible, in Genesis 1, 2, and especially 3, you sense there is a conflict. There is a dispute. Something is amiss. Satan disguised himself as a cunning serpent and tantalized Eve with his beauty. He lures her with a lie about magical fruit that would make her to be like God. By falling for this deception, Adam and Eve, with their own free will, transfer their authority over earth, given to them by God, over to the serpent. Satan could not actually bypass their free will. He needed to verbally persuade them to change their thinking about God, to bring their free will over to his side. As Satan sways Eve's thinking with lies to question the character of God, he thinks he has won. From the very beginning, Satan lies to humans and has them question God's character. Satan's most powerful tool is to sell an idea. Ezekiel 28:16 says, "By thy multitude of your merchandising," another word for selling, "thou hast sinned." You see, Lucifer was not selling items or widgets. He was marketing an illusion that Eve could become like God. He was selling ideas, and Eve bought his ideas. Scripture says that Adam was not so sure about these ideas, but he was really sure about loving Eve. And unfortunately, he followed her instead of God. Additional scripture that shows earth as a territory under the control of the enemy is found in Luke 4:6, where Satan is tempting Jesus in the wilderness. And the devil said to Jesus, "All this authority and power I will give to you, and all its glory, for it has been handed over to me, and I give it to whomever I wish." This Bible text uncovers the backstory. Satan is talking in terms that something has happened in the past. Someone gave him the authority. Notice Jesus does not dispute that it is Satan's to give. At no point does Jesus say, "Wait a minute, Satan, earth does not belong to you." No, Jesus understands that Adam and Eve transferred their God-given authority over to Satan. Satan now has the right to make this claim. Look at these scriptures where Jesus and Paul acknowledge the position of the evil enemy. In John 12:31, Jesus says, "The ruler, or prince, of this world is cast down." Jesus is referencing that he is in the process of overcoming the enemy, Satan. He calls him by a title, the ruler of this world. In 2 Corinthians 4, verse 4, the Apostle Paul literally calls Satan the god of this age, who has blinded the minds of unbelievers. Satan is currently the god of this world. In Ephesians 2:2, Satan is called the prince of the power of the air. Now, that doesn't mean he controls the oxygen supply. This means he is prince of the moral atmosphere or culture of this world. 1 John 5:19 says, "The whole world lies under the sway," meaning influence, "of the wicked one." Are you seeing the picture the Bible is painting here? Our culture is influenced by the popular opinion of the day. The social trends are the lust of the flesh, the lust of the eyes, and the pride of life. Those are Satan's principles, not God's, on which our whole world operates. Now, here is an interesting insight into the unseen war. Job 1, verse 1 reads, "There was a man in the land of Uz whose name was Job, and that man was blameless and upright, and one who feared God and shunned evil." Then drop down a few verses. Job 1:6 says, "Now there was a day when the sons of God came to present themselves before the Lord, and Satan came also among them." This verse indicates organization. You see, there was a time and there was a place, and the Lord calls a meeting. And the sons of God travel from their territories where they reside in the universe. In Ephesians, Paul calls the sons of God principalities and powers, meaning rulers and authorities in the heavenly universe. So the devil comes sauntering into this heavenly council.

Listen, Job 1:7. God asked Satan, "From whence comest thou?" God does not say, "What are you doing here?" He does not even say, "Get out of here." God is asking Satan for his point of origin. What right do you have to be here? Who are you representing? Where are you coming from? Here the devil proudly boasts, "From going to and fro in the earth, and from walking up and down in it." Here you can see that Satan is claiming planet Earth, us, as his territory in God's universe. Satan alleges, "I have a right to be here in this meeting. If all these other rulers of other worlds can attend, I can be here to represent the planet that belongs to me." Look at how God replies in verse 8. It's like, "Whoa, Satan, you think you represent Earth? But have you considered my servant Job? He does not follow your way of thinking or living." Even there, just briefly, God begins to dispute the legitimacy of Satan's claim. Satan escalates the dialogue in verse 9, basically saying, "Well, of course Job honors you. You are taking care of all of his needs. Of course he's following you because you bought him off with all your blessings." Well, I love that in verse 8, God points to a human and says, "Oh, but I have a foothold in the world. I have someone who represents me and my principles and my kingdom on earth." Satan, we are not giving up on the great controversy. We are not giving the world over to you. No, I still have some loyal people in the world that choose to follow me fully. And Job's one of them. Job's my man. So in Job 1:10, Satan accuses, "Well, have you not put a protective hedge around Job and his household and everything that he has? You have blessed the work of his hands so that his flocks and herds are spread throughout the land." Now, what does this hedge about Job mean? Was it a garden or a bunch of bushes? No. The answer is in Psalms 34:7, a favorite text of mine, where it says, "The angel of the Lord encamps around those who fear or honor him, and he delivers them." This hedge is God's angelic protection, his angels around his loyal followers. Satan petitions God, "So remove your hedge and I will get to Job, and then he won't serve you anymore." So why did Job have this protective circle of guardian angels? Job knew the secret, friends. Man needs to ask for God's protection so that God can protect. It is a cooperative effort between the divine and the human. Think of prayer as an act of war. You are calling on your troops. Those are the rules of engagement in the universe that we must abide by. We must ask for protection in order to receive it. In Job 1, verse 11, Satan taunts God. "Watch and see. Job will curse you to your face." Now consider this serious fact. If Job did curse God, God would not be able to protect him. It would then place Job in Satan's territory. But Job continues to say, "Blessed be the name of the Lord," and remains God's man. Such battles happen frequently. Satan plagues people, and instead of praising God, they curse God. If people would only realize this removes God's presence away from them. A sinner's only remedy against Satan is prayer. Prayer is an act of war. Yet surprisingly, most people forget to pray, and this gives Satan the advantage in their lives. But listen, we have some exciting news. In Genesis 3, verse 15, we are given a forecast, a prediction. God promises us a way out. He predicts a savior. We have a warrior promised to us. God is speaking to Satan in the hearing of Adam and Eve, and he says this, "I will put enmity," meaning hostility or hatred, "between you," the devil, "and the woman, between your seed and her seed, and he shall bruise your head, and you will only bruise his heel." In this text, God is redeeming the woman, which later in Scripture we will see symbolizes the church. But God gives the devil the heads up. "Listen, you just took earth from Adam and Eve.
But I'm going to send someone through a woman to birth a baby. And when that baby

baby is born, he's going to be a warrior. He's going to engage you, and he's going to crush your head, Satan, and you will only injure him. Of course, Satan is going to resist this forecast, this prediction. You can imagine the hair is going to start to stand up on the back of his neck, and he's going to say, oh, really? Game on. Because remember, Satan had already won a third of the angels in heaven. He just won over Adam and Eve and had them believe his lies. So when God challenges him to this conflict, to a battle in Genesis 3, Satan must be feeling pretty good about his chances. But what Satan has no idea about is what's coming his way. He anticipates that it will be a battle of force. But the way that God will win the war is totally unexpected. There is no way for Satan to know what is about to come. Satan is told that someone is going to come and crush his head. What the Lord doesn't say is that it will be me. God himself will come as a human being. There is a war between good and evil over every single soul. That means you and me. And whether we want to acknowledge it or not, friends, we must establish in our minds that the Bible is valid and that we can trust and believe in it. A vital key story in the Bible is found in Daniel chapter 2, where King Nebuchadnezzar has a dream. Here in the book of Daniel, God gives us an insider view to show humanity the timeline of Earth's territories or kingdoms so that there is no question who God is, because he declares the end from the beginning. Look what God says about himself in Isaiah 48, verse 9 and 10. I am God. There is none like me, declaring the end from the beginning, and from the ancient time, the things that are not yet done. Wow. God promises he will tell you ahead of time what will happen from the beginning until the end of time. There's no need to guess. So why does Daniel 2 matter? Well, although the book of Daniel was written thousands of years ago, it is brimming with vital information for today's world. The prophet Daniel received words from God about the kingdoms that shaped world's history. This short prophecy is fundamental in helping us unlock more complex prophecies in Daniel and Revelation that discuss this great controversy between the forces of good and the forces of evil. So, let's go back in time to about 600 years before Christ, to the greatest city that ever existed on the planet, Babylon. Let's make our way into an ancient king's palace made of shimmering gold. It's nighttime, and we find King Nebuchadnezzar tossing and turning in his royal bed. The great king is having an intense dream. Suddenly, he wakes. He's very troubled. Even though it was just moments before, he cannot seem to remember the dream. He knew it had been extraordinary. Indeed, it was a prophetic dream given by God, outlining history for the next 2,500 years. Daniel 2 verse 1 says, "Now in the second year of Nebuchadnezzar's reign, Nebuchadnezzar had dreams, and his spirit was so troubled that his sleep left him." You see, the king was agitated and very distraught. He summoned his wise men, magicians and astrologers and sorcerers and Chaldeans to his royal palace. Now you might be thinking, how primitive. Here's a man, he had a dream, and he summons enchanters? That's what kings did in ancient days. They were considered wise insiders. Each one of these categories had a certain function. The enchanter would throw and read charms. The sorcerer was a deep occultist using occult communications to find things out. The astrologers would look at the stars to tell him what to do. Is this really an ancient custom? Or is it alive and well today? Do presidents and prime ministers use this system today? Oh, yes, they do. King Nebuchadnezzar instructed them, "Tell me what I dreamed last night and tell me its significance. I know it was vitally important, but I can't remember it. What's the meaning of my dream?" The wise men replied, Daniel 2 verse 4, "O king, live forever. Tell your servants the dream and then we will give the interpretation."
Oh, the king was upset. He says, I don't know what I dreamed. He's, don't you see?

God had mysteriously took it from his mind. So in Daniel 2, verse 9, the king insists, "Therefore, tell me the dream, and I will know that you can give me its interpretation." In other words, don't pretend you know what you really don't know. You're supposed to be able to see into the future. Now prove it to me. Tell me what I dreamed. So in Daniel 2, verse 10, the Chaldeans, who were the highly educated ones in this informed group, like the intelligentsia of the day, well, they protested and said, "There is not a man on earth who can tell the king's matter." And it was true. There was no one on earth that could do what the king asked. God removed this dream from the king's mind so that it would expose all of these counterfeit informers. Only the God of heaven could reveal what the king dreamed in his bedroom. And only the God of heaven can accurately, precisely reveal the future. News of the king's command to kill all the king's wise men reached Daniel. And you see, Daniel was not a psychic, but he was one of the king's wise men. When Daniel asked why he was to be killed, Arioch, the executioner, told him the story of the dream. Daniel was granted permission to go before the king and said, "King, give me time. Let me go and pray and ask the God of heaven, and the God of heaven will reveal the dream that you had in your bedroom, and I will return and explain it to you what you dreamed." So Daniel prayed, and God revealed the dream and its interpretation to his servant Daniel. You see, friends, the mysteries of God are explained to men and women who pray. So in Daniel 2, verse 23, he says, "I thank you and praise you, O God of my fathers. You have given me wisdom and might." And then Daniel went before the king, stating that it was true that no wise man, no astrologer, no magician could reveal the dream. And Daniel 2, verse 28 says, "But there is a God in heaven who reveals secrets, and he has made known to King Nebuchadnezzar what will be in the latter days." I love that Daniel doesn't take the credit. He gives all the credit to God. This is important. You see, there are two religious systems on this planet right now. The one system is man-centered, and the other is God-centered. And this is the battle for every soul on this planet. You will be surprised who today advocates a man-centered religion. As we go on throughout the series, you will see for yourself, friends. Now back to Daniel. Chapter 2, verse 21. God removes kings and sets up kings. I love that. So it's going to be a story of how kingdoms rise and disappear on the planet. This prophecy takes us down the stream of time from Daniel's day through the nations of Babylon, Medo-Persia, Greece, and Rome, even to the current divided empires of Europe. So Daniel chapter 2 is for our time, friends. As God said, in the latter days, God reveals to Daniel in verse 31, "You, O king, were watching, and behold, a great image. This great image, whose splendor was excellent and stood before you, and its form was awesome." Next, it says, "This image's head was of gold, its chest and arms of silver, its belly and thighs of bronze, its legs of iron, and its feet partly of iron and partly of clay. You watched while a stone or rock was cut out without hands, when struck the image on its feet of iron and clay and broke them into pieces." Then verse 35, "Then the iron, the clay, the bronze, the silver, and the gold were crushed together and became like chaff from the summer threshing floors. The wind, which is a symbol of war in the Bible, carried them away so that no trace of them was found." Daniel 2, verse 36 to 38. "This is the dream. Now we will tell the interpretation of it before the king. You, O king, are a king of kings. You are this head of gold." The head of gold represented Babylon, or Nebuchadnezzar's kingdom. His kingdom ruled the world from 605 BC to 539 BC. Nebuchadnezzar established one of the most fantastic, wealthiest empires in the entire world. His kingdom was lavishly adorned with gold. In just one temple alone, Nebuchadnezzar used 18 tons of gold. That's 16,000 kilograms. He even built for his queen the Hanging Gardens, a wonder

of the ancient world. It is a fact that gold is a precious metal, whereas silver is less precious, but it is harder. You see, each kingdom carried on the philosophy of man-made teachings from the previous kingdom, thereby becoming more brutal and less refined, all the way down to the legs of iron. Nebuchadnezzar thought he had built up a kingdom that would never be destroyed. The whole earth lay prostrate at her feet. Daniel pointed at the king and said, "Your kingdom will disappear." The proud king said, "Whoa, never." And he initially humbled himself, but then he later hardened his heart and thought to himself, "Babylon will last forever. I will defy the King of Kings. My kingdom of gold will never be destroyed. It will never go to silver, to bronze, to iron, or clay. I will build myself a statue of gold from head to foot." Now, what was Nebuchadnezzar really saying there? He was defying the God of heaven. He was saying, "I oppose you, God. I will set up my kingdom and you will not destroy it." Is it possible that there is a power today claiming the same thing? And is it in opposition to God's kingdom? Yes. We will see that is exactly the case. It is an unfortunate reality, but it is a reality. Stay tuned, but don't worry. God has a plan to save you. Daniel's prophecy goes on. Daniel 2, verse 32. "Its chest and arms of silver. After Babylon, another kingdom would arise," you see? The Medes and Persians overthrew the Babylonians. You don't have to guess at the meaning of prophecy. Just look at it in Daniel 2, verse 39. "And after thee shall arise another kingdom inferior to thee." Bible prophecy predicted the nation of Babylon would not last forever. Another kingdom would arise. History reveals exactly how this happened. In Daniel chapter 5, King Belshazzar, grandson of King Nebuchadnezzar, hosted a drunken feast for 1,000 of his lords. And as the wine was flowing, the music was playing, long-robed men held closer lavishly dressed women. In the midst of the drunken debauchery, the enchanting music, and the seductive immorality, God interrupted Belshazzar's feast. A bloodless hand wrote upon the wall these words, "Meni," which means God has numbered your kingdom and finished it. "Tikal," you have been weighed in the balances and found wanting. "Perez," your kingdom is divided and given to the Medes and Persians. Daniel's interpretation can be verified by any good history book on Babylon. You see, Cyrus, the general of the armies of the combined countries of Media and Persia, overthrew the proud kingdom of Babylon. Daniel, however, was not the only one who predicted this. In fact, God named Cyrus approximately 150 years before he was born. Wow! Look at this amazing prediction written by Isaiah the prophet sometime around 680 BC in Isaiah 45, verse 1. "Thus says the Lord to his anointed, to Cyrus, whose right hand I have held, to subdue nations before him and loose the armor of kings, to open before him the double doors so that the gates will not be shut." Here is exactly what happened, friends. His soldiers dug canals to divert and dry up the river Euphrates and marched under the walls of Babylon. They came through the open gates into the city. The Bible is not an ordinary book. When you and I open the Word of God, we are opening the Word of the living God. Its prophecies are indeed true. Next, Daniel 2, verse 39. "Then another, a third kingdom of bronze, which shall rule over all the earth. Alexander the Great led his armies with their bronze armor." If you were going to go to the Acropolis Museum today, located in Athens, Greece, you would find how fitting it is for this third nation to be represented by bronze. There you can see the armory that the ancient soldiers wore. With all their military advances that Greece had, coupled with the wisdom of Alexander the Great and his military expertise, the nation of Greece was able to conquer the then known world in lightning speed. He acquired the largest empire up to that time. By the age of 32,
Alexander achieved

achieved what it took many an entire lifetime to do. After attaining world dominance at his young age, he was soon on his deathbed, which was thought to be as a result of his intemperate behavior. Babylon, Medo-Persia, Greece, but would Greece rule the world forever? Daniel 2, verse 40. And the fourth kingdom shall be as strong as iron. The great English historian Edward Gibbon, though not

himself wrote in The Decline and Fall of the Roman Empire, quote, "The images of gold, silver, or brass that might serve to represent the nations and their kings were successively broken by the Iron Monarchy of Rome." Indeed, that happened. Rome dominated the world from 168 BC to 476 AD. It was in the days of Rome that baby Jesus was born, that Joseph and Mary fled from the oppressive Roman Empire into Egypt. Jesus was tried by a Roman governor and crucified by Roman soldiers. For more than 500 years, Rome appeared to be invincible as one of the largest empires in the world. But what did the Bible predict? Daniel 2, verse 41. "Whereas you saw the feet and toes, partly of potter's clay and partly of iron, the kingdom shall be divided." The Bible did not predict a fifth ruling empire which would rise after Rome. It predicted a divided empire. Another single world empire would not follow Rome. The feet of iron and clay represent the divisions of the Roman Empire. Europe was divided like the prophecy described it would be. Daniel 2, verse 43 declares, "As you saw iron mixed with ceramic clay, they will mingle with the seed of men, but they will not adhere to one another, just as the iron does not mix with clay." Throughout history, the kings of Europe attempted through intermarriage to unite the empire. One famous example of this was Napoleon divorced his wife Josephine and married Louise of Austria in order to secure their country's relations and further his goal to unite all of Europe. As prophecy predicted, he utterly failed. Besides intermarriage, there was a second way political leaders attempted to unite Europe. They attempted to accomplish their goals through military conflict and war. Charles V wanted to unite Europe. He failed. Charlemagne wanted to unite Europe. He failed. Napoleon tried to unite all of Europe. He failed too. Napoleon wrote in his journal a description of his ambitious plans. "There will be one Europe. There will be one currency. There will be one language. There will be one government over all of Europe." But when Napoleon was defeated in the Battle of Waterloo in June of 1815, he said, "God Almighty is too much for me." Friends, the Bible is accurate. Europe has been divided. Charles V, Charlemagne, Napoleon, Hitler, Stalin were would-be world leaders, and they have all failed. Consider Hitler and his fiery speeches, how they whipped up the masses. His motto was "one people, one empire, one leader." It appeared he was going to accomplish his ambitious goal and unite all of Europe. The Allied forces were trapped. Defeat seemed certain, but remarkably, Hitler ordered his tanks to stop and resupply. What stopped Hitler's tanks? An ancient prophecy in Daniel chapter 2 declares that from the days of the Roman Empire, Europe would never be united. The Bible predicts in the book of Revelation a final last attempt to unite Europe, this time under a religious political union. It's found in Revelation 17, verses 12 to 14. "The 10 horns which you saw are 10 kings who have received no kingdom as yet, but they receive authority for one hour as kings with the beast." Here is the significance of this prophecy. For a short period of time, the nations of Europe and the rest of the world will enter into a religious political confederation just before the coming of Jesus. Notice how Revelation describes this temporary unity. "These are of one mind, and they will give their power and authority to the beast." So here is a prediction that for 1 hour, a short period of time, the nations of Europe would come together. So are they? Are there movements to unite Europe today? To unite the whole world? The flag that is a symbol of the common market of Europe is "many voices, one people." The euro is a result of an effort that seeks to establish a common currency for Europe. Revelation tells us there will be this final attempt to unite people to prepare the beast power that joins them religiously and politically under one great system. When worldwide strife, conflict, and war combine with famines, pestilences, and economic failures, the ideal will be so sweetly presented: a united world, a united society. We will all become one.
But the Bible says,

These are of one mind, and they will give their power and authority to the beast. These will make war with the Lamb, who is Jesus, and the Lamb will overcome them. The reason why we are not interested in an earthly kingdom is because Jesus has promised us a heavenly one. This prediction in Revelation 17 says, "For he is Lord of lords and King of kings, and those who are with him are chosen, called, and faithful." History has followed the prophecy of Daniel chapter 2 like a blueprint and will continue to do so. The political workings of this planet are not random. Events happening in the world this very minute are a sign that Jesus, the King of Kings, will come soon. His return is the only hope for a planet standing on feet of iron and clay, ready to crumble. Daniel's prophecy of the image and Revelation's prophecies point us forward to a new time. Daniel 2, verse 34, "You watched while a stone was cut out without hands, which struck the image on its feet of iron and clay and broke them to pieces." Verse 44, "The God of heaven will set up a kingdom which shall never be destroyed." So what is the rock that smashes the image? The Rock of Ages, King Jesus. We can have no confidence in earthly kingdoms that rise and fall. They are temporary, illusionary. But we can put our trust in God's kingdom that will never fall. We are in a cosmic war, and our cosmic rescue is on the way. Christ's supernatural kingdom will come and smash down all the kingdoms of this world. Revelation 11:15 says, "And there were loud voices in heaven saying, 'The kingdoms of this world will have become the kingdoms of our Lord, and he shall reign forever and ever.'" The great longing of the human heart is for peace and security. We long for a stable society where we can bring up our children without the fear of war, poverty, and devastating diseases. We want a future filled with hope, not fear. The image of Daniel 2 makes me think of a story about Freddie that my AWR video crew and I filmed in South Africa. Freddie grew up in a very religious home. His father was a priest, but he just didn't care about it. Then as an adult, he ignored everything to do with God until one day he received a phone call that his sister had been murdered. Freddie's immediate anger turned into rage and hopelessness. He drowned his problems in alcohol. Ultimately, his self-destructive behavior progressed to suicidal thoughts. He would drink all day, then at night intentionally sleep on a busy road, hoping to be run over. Thankfully, the police or his friends would always return him home safe. When he would finally wake up and out of his drunken stupor, he could not remember how he had made it home. It was in one of these moments that God got Freddie's attention. One night he heard a voice say, "Who am I?" And he answered, "I don't know." God said, "Think nicely. Love is an endless forgiveness." What's interesting is that Freddie learned about his sister's last Facebook comment, which just said the exact same thing. The Holy Spirit urged him to open his Bible, and Freddie wondered if Jesus could fill his empty heart. Freddie struggled with how he could know for sure he could trust what his sister said. How could she know what the Bible said and what was true and not just a fairy tale someone made up? During his studies, he became fascinated in the prophecies of Daniel and Revelation. He became intrigued with how history supported the rise and fall of kingdoms, just like Daniel 2 predicted, and right on time in the predicted order. Freddie was convinced he could believe what the Bible taught. He is now devoted to teaching others about the Bible, beginning with Daniel 2, because it proves the Bible is authentic and credible, lining right up with history, because history cannot be denied. We are living in a broken world tonight, and it can't give us any answers, friends. But the Bible does. And as we have seen, we are living in the time of the toes of the great image that we have just studied. We know it won't be long before the rock cut without hands will come and smite the image, destroying all earthly powers forever. Jesus will come to set up his kingdom. I really want to be there, don't you? Until then, when everything in this world is upside down, thank you, Lord, that this broken world is cradled by you. Nothing on this earth can take Jesus by surprise.

0: He has got everything covered, and he tells us not to fear. We only need to believe in him. Don't you want to believe tonight that there is a God in heaven who is our King and Savior? A God who loves us so much, he has given us a sneak peek in Daniel 2, just how Earth's history would play out. It has happened exactly as he predicted. God does not throw curveballs or blindside us. He's clear and he never changes. We can count on every word. Jesus reaches out to you tonight. He invites you to ask him into your heart. Choose today to make the commitment to seriously discover what God and his kingdom are all about. Friend, can God claim your heart and mind as his territory tonight? If your answer is yes, click the link below and our team will pray for you. And before we close tonight, let's pray together. Heavenly Father, you are a mighty God that has the power to set up kingdoms and remove kings. Tonight, we thank you for letting us know in advance how you will protect and provide for us. We trust in you. In Jesus' precious, powerful name, amen. Friends, I'd love to meet with you right back here tomorrow night as we are going to have a special study on what are the signs that are going to happen right before Jesus comes. Is COVID-19 in the Bible? Don't miss our next topic, the signs. God loves us so much, he warns us in advance, not to scare us, but to inform us. Choose God's way. Good night, friends.
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2: My name is Martha Vasquez, and I am part of the church family of the Seventh-day Adventist Church. How I got here was in 2015. My husband passed away from lung cancer. So obviously the mourning process began, and I had quite a bit of questions regarding death. Being raised as a Catholic, I went to a couple of priests to get some answers because I was very uneasy about what happens after death. Unfortunately, I wasn't able to get the answers, not that I wanted, but that would be comforting for me. They talked about purgatory, and that even scared me a bit more. So in the midst of going through that process of mourning, one day I was flipping through the channels, and I came across amazing facts, and behold it, they were talking about death. So obviously it caught my eye. So I stopped and, you know, started listening to what Pastor Batchelor was saying, and it was what the answers I really needed to hear at the time. Did the pain stop? Absolutely not. But I was able to start processing my husband's death a little bit more at peace. After that, I began watching every day Pastor Doug Batchelor talk about other series, and I came across the Seventh-day Adventist Church he was talking about, and then he talked about the Sabbath, which was, for me, new. I had no idea with regards to that was part of the Ten Commandments. So he went through a series, and I started investigating. I'm like, okay, what Christian churches have only services on the seventh day, which is the Sabbath? So I went to several Christian churches here in Yuma, and I could not find any that would do the services on a Saturday, or they would do it on

Saturday and Sunday, and it kind of was conflicting because, well, we're supposed to honor the Sabbath day, just like God asked us on the fourth commandment. So started Googling, and I said, oh goodness, I started praying, God, well, I want to be part of that family. I want to be part of that group that honors you with your commandments. So I went ahead and Googled, and sure enough, there was one here in Yuma. I was kind of, wow, surprised, because I would never have thought such a small town. So a week later, I contacted the pastor, and we scheduled something to meet, but we actually met for the Sabbath day, and I stayed for the services, and since then, I've been part of the church, and it's been a blessing. Like I said, originally the reason for me looking into that was because I had lost my husband, but it's been such a blessing to be part of the Seventh-day Adventist Church. So I'm very grateful to God that he allowed me to come across that channel, and that the pastor, Doug Batchelor, was actually talking about death, and then he began a series about the Sabbath, so it was a blessing. My upbringing was of being a Catholic. So when I started attending the Seventh-day Adventist Church, they were talking about also what a true baptism was and what a dedication was. So there was a difference. So that being said, I asked the pastor if I could get baptized. So he said, of course. We went through a series of lessons so that I could actually understand the purpose of my baptism and if I was ready and if I actually wanted to accept the Lord. And sure enough, through the series of those lessons, it just confirmed what I really wanted, to be part of God's family. And the fact that he gave his life for me. Just the fact, like I said, that he gave his life for me, the least I could do to is acknowledge him publicly that he would be part of my life and that he has made such a difference in my life. So that's how I went about the route of being baptized. I've always heard a saying as I was growing up that there's always something good out of a bad thing. So as painful as it was to lose my husband, something beautiful came out of it. It drew me closer to God, to the point that I'm part of his family now. So that's how. Amen to that.

They're beautiful birds, but they may be headed for extinction. The crested crane is a national icon in Uganda. It's even on the country's flag. They grow to be 3 feet tall with a red throat and a golden crown on their heads, with mating pairs staying together for life. They're so important in Uganda that the law states that someone who kills a crested crane may be imprisoned for life. But farmers have had enough of the birds raiding plantations and eating crops. And with habitat destruction and more, the crested crane population is down in Uganda 90% from where it once was. So steps are being taken to protect them. And we do that, don't we? Something is endangered, laws are passed, money is spent, conservation efforts are undertaken, people are employed. We spare no expense and sometimes no effort. So what do you do when your faith in God is endangered? You make an effort. You take proactive steps. You take defensive measures. Uganda without the crested crane just wouldn't be right. Those spectacular creatures need help. Now, heaven without you just wouldn't be right. You are God's masterpiece, the best example in the universe of the love and creativity and magnificence of God. So whatever you need to do to protect your faith, to grow your faith, you want to do that without delay. James 4:7 says, "Submit yourselves therefore to God. Resist the devil, and he will flee from you." If you don't guard your heart, protect your mind, build your faith, you're a sitting duck for the devil. Faith must be defended. Your relationship with God

0: must be safeguarded. If it isn't, it will one day cease to be. So whatever you need to do, whatever steps you need to take, protect your faith while you still have it. It's far too important not to do so. John Bradshaw, It Is Written.
1: 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Perhaps you've been watching our Good News TV channel and you're wondering if there may be a church family near you where you can go and worship that teaches right out of the Bible like we do here on Good News TV. Well, the answer is yes. And we would be honored to help you find a Bible-based church affiliated with our channel where we believe you'll be blessed and you can be a blessing. Just give us a call here at Good News TV anytime at the number on your screen. We'll look forward to hearing from you and helping you connect with that church family that's just right for you. God bless you.

Welcome to Heavens Declare. I'm Jim Burr, sharing more of the heavens. Today, actually, we were going to talk about the Star of Bethlehem. We've got a, in our series, sometimes we run out of time, and we don't able to finish all the pictures we wanted to share. So I guess you could call this maybe astronomy a la carte, because we're going to hit several different subjects. And maybe that's not unusual, because I know I a lot of times get off on bunny trails anyway. But we're going to talk about the Star of Bethlehem. We're going to talk about, you know, the Bible talks about the Pleiades. In Job 38, 31, and 32, it talks about several things in the heavens. And it was a question God asked Job. He had 80-some questions for Job, you know. Where were you when I laid the foundations of the earth? But God asked Job, can you bind the Pleiades? Can you loose the belts of Orion? Can you bring forth a Meseroth in its season? Can you guide Arcturus with its suns? Now, this is an amazing, amazing scripture, an amazing insight there into the heavens. Because first off, God said, can you bind the Pleiades? Well, the Pleiades, we call them the seven sisters. We see seven stars with the naked eye. There's actually about 500 in the Pleiades group. And they are moving to the east at 90,000 miles an hour, bound together. Now, if you watched our other programs, you have seen stars going every direction in the video clips that we've had. And yet the Pleiades are bound together, and that was kind of interesting. God said, can you bind the Pleiades? And they're moving to the east at 90,000 miles an hour. And when I was first studying astronomy, and I thought, man, I better look at them this week. Do you know where the Pleiades are going to be next year? You know, multiply 90,000 miles an hour times 24 hours a day times 365. And as I continued to study, I discovered it takes 33,000 years for the Pleiades to move the distance of the moon, like across the moon in the sky. So I'd like to show you a picture of the Pleiades. And there they are, the seven sisters, beautiful, beautiful star scene. And the Pleiades have clouds around them. We call it nebulosity. Now, there's gaseous clouds around the Pleiades. But the interesting thing is God said, can you bind them? And we now know that there's actually 500 stars there bound together, moving to the east, actually towards Orion. The Pleiades are located

to the west of Orion in the constellation of Taurus, Taurus the bull. The scripture says, can you loose the belts of Orion or the bands of Orion? Some translations would say the bands. Can you guide Arcturus and bring forth Maseroth? If you look in your margin of your Bible, you see that's the signs of the zodiac. Job, can you bring around the signs of the zodiac? Now, I should mention Christians should not get involved in astrology. There's a big difference between astronomy and astrology. Astrology, I believe, is a perversion by the devil to have people look at their stars and think the stars have something to do with their life. And it's quite popular. No, it's in the newspapers all the time. What's your sign? And actually, the signs are off a whole constellation. They haven't even caught up with the precession of the equinox. The Earth has a wobble, and we call it the precession of the equinox. The Earth, like a top, is spinning. It has a 26,000-year wobble, and so the constellations are changing over time. In fact, the time of Christ, the Southern Cross was visible in the Northern Hemisphere, which it's not today. But we want to go, we'll pick up the belts of Orion, but first let's talk about Arcturus. Now, Arcturus is, God said to Job, can you guide Arcturus? We now know Arcturus is a runaway star. Arcturus is traveling through our galaxy. It's a runaway star doing about 400,000 miles an hour through our galaxy. Astronomers have been saying since I've been reading, 20, 30 years, Arcturus may just leave the galaxy. And new articles have come out recently with the question, did another galaxy give us Arcturus? So astronomers are thinking this runaway star may have come from another galaxy, traveling through our galaxy, may just leave our galaxy. And when you look at the galaxy and you realize that Arcturus is traveling through there at 400,000 miles an hour, here's an example of a galaxy, and hasn't yet collided with another star, that's pretty amazing. But what's even more amazing, if you read Job, you know, God said to Job, can you guide Arcturus with its suns? If you Google Arcturan group, you will discover that Arcturus has 52 little stars traveling through the galaxy with it. And it's fun to see the scripture being played out in the heavens scientifically, you know, accurately. So many other religions taught. There's one that taught that there are people living on the sun, people living on the moon. There was, you know, five villages on the moon and seven villages on the sun, and describes the people and so forth. And they used to think the Earth was supported on the back of turtles and elephants, you know, and Charles Atlas was holding the Earth up, and God hangs the Earth on nothing. So Arcturus, a runaway star, with traveling through space with its 52 suns. The rest of that scripture is talking about Orion, and it says, can you loose the belts or the bands of Orion? And lo and behold, we've discovered there are three stars that have left the belt of Orion at a high speed, and I'll share that graphic with you next. And you see the belt there in the very center. Those three stars would be the belt stars of Orion. And these stars have traveled to completely other constellations at very high speeds. Astronomers have traced them back to the belt of Orion. And so I just wanted to share that with you. Once again, the Bible is accurate. Now, as we move along, there's a very interesting nebula. Now, there are basically four types of nebulae in the sky. We have nebulae that glow because they're hot. We see them because they're hot, they're glowing. Nebulae that glow because they're embedded with bright stars. There's nebulae like the Horsehead Nebula, which we have seen in the past here. And then we have these supernova eruptions, which we call planetary nebula because as we look at them in a telescope, we see a disk rather than a pinpoint of light. And I remember the first time I discovered the picture, the next picture we're going to have up, it's called the Witch's Head Nebula. And you see it, you certainly see the picture. There's an arrow pointing to the nose, arrow pointing to the mouth of the witch.
And

Well, the first time I discovered this years ago, I'm saying, did God do this? Or did it just happen? Now, if God placed the witches, when I see a picture of a witch, I think of something connected with Satan. And so in my mind, I'm thinking, okay, there's 88 places this could be, 88 constellations in the heavens. Would there be a message with the witch's head nebula? And so I'm thinking something connected with Satan. So I'm thinking, well, he was the dragon. Would it be in Draco the dragon? He was a roaring lion. Would it be in Leo the lion? He was a snake. Would it be in serpents? A constellation of serpents, which is a snake, and there's another snake, Hydra, and I'm going through my mind trying to think of where the witch would be. And I could not even find the best place for the witch. You know where the witch is? In the lake of fire. Aridnus, the lake of fire. The witch is located 2.5 degrees west of Rigel. Rigel now is the westerlymost foot star in Orion. And the witch's head nebula is in Aridnus, the river of fire, or the lake of fire, prepared for Satan and his angels. I was so excited. I mean, I was just like praising the Lord. Call my wife. Guess what? Guess what? I saw a message in that picture. Now, you know, there are 88 constellations where it could be, but it was in an area that had a message for us. Well, the lake of fire was prepared for Satan and his angels. And I want to go to the next graphic, and you will see Orion. You'll see a lake of fire there. You see the river of fire coming out of the bottom. You see Taurus, which is a constellation, Taurus the bull. And you see Orion to the left, and he's holding a lion skin up. At the top, you see a shepherd with the lambs in the lap of the shepherd. Now, there was a woman who was studying this. Frances Rulleston was studying. She was an authority in ancient languages, and she began studying star names in ancient languages. We have the star names that have come down from all ancient history. Over 100, 150 star names. And in ancient languages, every name had a meaning. If your name was Philip, it meant lover of horses. If it was Joshua, it meant Jehovah is my God. If it was Esau, it meant Harry. So in Bible times, in those olden times, names had meanings. Frances Rulleston started looking at star names in ancient languages, and she began to see the story of salvation told in the constellations. And what she's studying the stars in Taurus, the bull, she saw the judgment of God. And she sees in Orion a type of Christ. And in a lion's skin, Satan defeated. And then in Auriga, the saints sitting in the lap of the shepherd. And we might go back to that slide again, take another look at it, and you'll see that Orion, is a representation of Christ. He's holding up a lion skin, which is about to be dropped into the lake of fire. Now, if you go home, and in fact, we have scripture on the screen there. They're suggesting, Frances never wrote a book. She made lots of notes, and many others have come along and written books about the story of salvation in the heavens. But she or they are suggesting Isaiah 40:11 is what we're looking at the top of the picture there, where it says, "He shall feed his flock like a shepherd. He shall gather the lambs in his arms and carry them in his bosom and shall gently lead those who are with young." And then we have Daniel 7, where it says, "A fiery stream issued." Okay, you see the fiery stream there, issued and came forth before him, and 10,000 times 10,000 stood before him. The judgment was set and the books were opened. Daniel 7. And so what they're suggesting is this is the scene, a judgment scene at the very end of time. Now, if you go home and read your National Geographics, you're going to see Orion has a bow. He's got a bow and an arrow. He's going to shoot the Taurus. And if you look at the star charts that astronomers use, and I think we may have that graphic up, actually the old star charts show a lion skin in Orion is holding up a lion's skin about to be dropped into the lake of fire. And if you look up at the upper right there, you'll see it says lion's skin up near the right-hand corner, a lion's skin. So the ancient star charts actually show a lion's skin.

in there and about to be dropped into the lake of fire. Well, I thought I would share a few more pictures with you on the story of salvation told in the constellations. And some of these you go like, how did we miss it? Particularly the last one, when you see Orion, you see the bull and the saints in the lap of the shepherd, and the judgment and all of that. We have another graphic which shows Virgo, the virgin, the mother of Christ. And in her hand, she has a stalk of corn in one hand, and she has a branch in the other. Christ was the seed of the woman. He was also known as the branch. Above that, you see Coma de Bernice with the Christ child in her lap. Now, this is a more an original picture, but if you go back to the ancient ones, you'll see the virgin with a child. Today, you see a woman's wig there, and that's a story about, had to do with Ptolemy, and that's kind of a long story I won't go into, but that has changed, and some of these we know have been changed. So you probably can't make all the constellations stand on all four, but as I look at, I begin to see the story of salvation. If we could go back to that graphic, you will also see Bootes. Now, Bootes is a shepherd. You see, he has a sickle in one hand, he has a staff in the other. And that's a symbol of Christ, who is a good shepherd, came with a staff, and he has a sickle. At the end, he comes to the harvest with a sickle. And then if you go down below, you see Centaurus. And the legend is that Centaurus was immortal. He voluntarily laid his life down. And you see the two natures of Christ there in Centaurus. And then we have, I think, one more graphic. And that has to do with Ophiuchus. Ophiuchus is a mighty man. He's doing battle with serpent there. The serpent is trying to seize the crown that Adam and Eve lost. And the scorpion right below that is being crushed. His head is being crushed. Genesis 3:15 says, I put enmity between thee and the woman, between thy seed and her seed. It shall bruise thy head, and thou shalt bruise his heel. So we see the battle between Christ and Satan there. The scorpion representing, they're saying, is representing Satan, about to be crushed by the foot of Christ. And then above that, we see the constellation of Hercules, again, which is a representation of Christ, and he's known as the man upon his knees. So from here, we're going to turn and talk about the Star of Bethlehem. Now, movies have been written, books have been written, you know, all kinds of speculation, people running the computers backwards. Now, we've got computers, you know, we can run computers backwards. We can find anything. I mean, you could take Halley's Comet and you could run it for 2,000 years forward or backward, and you could find out what was in the sky at any particular time that you want on these computers. And so people have run it back and forth trying to figure out what was it, the Star of Bethlehem, thinking that it was some natural event, thinking it was a comet. Maybe it was a conjunction of Venus and, you know, the bright planets. Maybe it was a supernova explosion. And so all kinds of speculation. There's one video that's been out. The guy has done unbelievable research about the Star of Bethlehem, but he does not have it figured out. He says it was the conjunction of Saturn and Regulus, the star in Leo, the bright bottom star in Leo, and that we know as the Earth goes around, you know, everything moves to the west at 1 degree. But by the rotation of the Earth, all of a sudden some stars appear to go backward for a few months. And he traced that back to Saturn and Regulus, and Saturn is every day is moving 1 degree, and then all of a sudden it stops and it starts moving backwards because of the rotation of the Earth. And he said that was the Star of Bethlehem that led the wise men. Well, folks, let me tell you, if you know how stars move in the sky, if you have a map, and if you have your Bible, I will show you five problems. Anybody who says it was a comet, it was a conjunction, it was a supernova, has got problems. There's five basic problems. It could not have been a natural event. And if I'll illustrate that, and it's going to be so clear, I think, if you know how the stars move in the sky, if you have a Bible, and if you have a map, here's the deal. We know that the stars rise in the east and set in the west. I'm going to use this for a telescope because it's much lighter to move than that one behind me. So we basically would look at, in the east, we'll look at a star rising through the night, and then it sets in the west.
During the day,

It's down towards China. We basically put a motor on the telescope. We put a 24-hour clock. 24-hour clock on the telescope. So this thing is going to go around in like 24 hours. So we would put it on a star. No matter where we go in the sky, it makes no difference. We rotate this with the North Star, the North Pole of the Earth, the rotation of the Earth. So basically, we put a 24-hour clock motor that's going to line up this with the North Star and follow any star in the sky throughout the night. Now, there's only one star that's stationary, and that's the North Star. And all night long, it's there. And so a telescope would simply, with this motor, would simply rotate. So stars rise in the east, they set in the west, OK? We put a 24-hour clock motor on a telescope. And what is so cool, during the daytime, our star is down by China. This telescope is still pointing towards the star. And we put a motor on here, and this will never move. The telescope never moves, even though it's got a 24-hour motor on it. Basically, it allows and permits the Earth to turn underneath the telescope. So when we build the telescope, we put a 24-hour clock motor, we line it on the North Star, and it's never going to move. Even though during the day it's pointed towards China, it stood still. It's just the Earth turned underneath it. Are you with me? You following me? Is that cool? Well, then tomorrow night when the star's right, here we are within 1 degree. Stars only move 1 degree a day. So the next night, the clock is going to be just within 1 degree of that star. And again, as it rotates, so it's we just put a 24-hour clock on our telescope, line it up with the North Star. It never moves, but the Earth is going to rotate underneath it. And that's how we follow the stars, how we track the stars with a telescope. So now, if we look at our Bible and we look at the star of Bethlehem. And if we look at Matthew, it says that the wise men had seen his star and they came to Jerusalem. We have seen his star in the east. No problem. That's cool. Whether they were in the east or the west and the star was in the east or they were in the east, it makes no difference. Because if you look at the map, in fact, let's... Okay, let's just go to that map, I think, in the next graphic. And so coming from the east, no problem. They come to Jerusalem, and now there's basically a problem because the star disappears. They get to Jerusalem. You see the arrow there from the right. They get to Jerusalem. The star disappears. Well, stars don't disappear. Comets don't disappear. Supernovas don't disappear. Conjunctions don't disappear because they get to Jerusalem. They say, we've seen his star in the east. We come to worship him. And the star disappears. So they inquire, where is he to be born king of the Jews? And they're told they need to go to Bethlehem. Now you'll see on the map, you'll notice that Bethlehem is south. So we got a problem because there's nothing in the sky that makes left turns. Nothing in the sky, the comets, the conjunctions, the supernovas, none of them will make a left turn, but the star of Bethlehem did make a left turn to lead them down to Bethlehem. Now the next problem, so that's two problems. The third problem is the Bible said the star came and went before them. So here we see the star getting to Jerusalem, the star stops, they make a left turn, the star appears again, and now they start south towards Bethlehem. Well, the next problem is you cannot get to Bethlehem. You cannot get south by following a star because the star is going to move. You're going to end up in the west following a star because of the rotation of the Earth. The stars don't stay in the south all night long. They're moving gradually, would take you off course. So if it was, again, if it was a conjunction, if it was a conjunction of the planets, if it was a supernova, if it was a comet, if it was any event, natural event in the And the Bible could not get you to Bethlehem because you're going to end up in the west instead of going south. Like I said, you need a map to see that. That's four problems, okay? The star, no problem getting to Jerusalem, but the star stopped. That's the first problem. Second star stopped, star made a left turn. That's the second problem. The third problem, the star started up again. It came and went before them. Fourth problem, you can't get south by following a star. Fifth problem, the Bible says the star came and stood over the manger. Now, as I said, there's no stars that stop there moving all night long except the North Star, and we're going south. So it had to be a miracle of God. It was obviously probably a band of angels because the Bible says suddenly there was with him the whole heavenly host.
And so anybody who tells you

I have a book, The Supernova of Bethlehem, you know, the comet of Bethlehem, the conjunction. It had to be a miracle of God because there's nothing in the sky that would explain that. And I know there's a lot of people are going to, I think, appreciate this because of all the talk about the Star of Bethlehem. We're going to change course a little bit and talk about last day events. In Matthew 24, verse 6, we're told, "For nation will rise against nation and kingdom against kingdom, and there will be famines and pestilence and earthquakes in various places, but the end is not yet." But the end is not yet. And if we continue on in Matthew 24, verse 14, it says, "And this gospel of the kingdom will be preached in all the world for a testimony to all nations, and then the end will come." So we see the prophecies, we see all these events happening, but it isn't yet. The end is not yet until the gospel goes. And what I'm so excited about, I've seen the gospel go like wildfire. Just unbelievable how the gospel is going. We also see another prophecy of the end time would be Daniel 12, 14, 4, which it says, "But thou, Daniel, shut up the words and seal the book to the time of the end. Many shall run to and fro, and knowledge will be increased." Yes, it is definitely being increased like crazy with the media, with what's happening. And even in 3ABN, on 9 satellites going around the world, and many, you know, many channels, actually. And what I see is God fulfilling this prophecy. The gospel will be preached. 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Life Talk Radio has 99 stations. You know, Hope TV is on 13 full-time channels. They're carried on Dish and Direct, which has 20 million viewers. 3ABN is carried on Dish, which has 14 million viewers. 3ABN has world satellite coverage. They've got like 164 TV stations. They've got like 400 channels in North America. And we have 3ABN Latino that's is on 400 million cable companies, being 400 million people subscribing. And Doug Batchelor's heard over like 1,000 times a week. It is written, it's on 7,700 channels in 143 countries. Adventist World Radio is just totally amazing. They had last year 5.8 billion downloads of our sermons on Adventist World Radio. And the last I heard, this last August, they actually had 11 million people a year. 11 million people a year were downloading their, a day, 11 million a day downloading their sermons. They had 8.5 billion last year, but 11 million a day. The gospel is going like wildfire, and that prophecy tells us that when the gospel will be preached, then the end will come. And I just see that happening. It's just so amazing to see what God is doing, because you realize this church has a message that others do not have. There are people out there think once saved, always saved. Walk the aisle, pray the sinner's prayer. You're in. You're going to heaven. And that's not true, folks. Because Jesus comes, he says, there's people that think they're Christians, but they don't know Jesus. He says, "Depart from me, I never knew you." And we have a message, you see, about once saved, the proper message, the correct message, about once saved, always saved, about ever-burning hell. God's not burning people forever in hell. And we have the Sabbath, that the people need to hear about the Sabbath. He's once saved, always saved. Truths from the Word of God that are not proclaimed throughout the world, but only by this message, this channel, this network. And so we want to thank you. Boy, our time just goes so fast. Thank you for watching Heavens Declare. We just enjoy sharing the heavens with you and the beautiful things God has created. And certainly the heavens do declare the glory of God. We want to invite you to join us again next week as we explore more of the heavens. Thank you for watching.

Hi, I'm John Bradshaw from It Is Written, and I'd like to introduce you to a resource that will be a blessing to you. The It Is Written Bible Study Guides are a beautifully illustrated, easy-to-understand way to gain a deeper understanding of the Bible and God's amazing plan for your life. Lessons cover life's most challenging questions, such as, can God be trusted? Why does God allow suffering? Is there hope for a planet in crisis? What happens when we die? And much more. For your free Bible study guides, contact Good News TV at the number on your screen. Thanks for watching It Is Written on Good News TV. And may God richly bless you as you study His Word.

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In 1793, the government of France banished Christianity and declared atheism to be the state religion. But that a nation declared there was no God didn't mean there was no God. It meant people were in rebellion, spurred on by the excesses of the French Revolution, the flames of which were fanned by the anger of the people towards a corrupt church. You can declare there's no God, but God still exists. You can decide you don't want to have anything to do with God, but God still loves you and wants the very best for you. Psalm 14:1, the fool has said in his heart, there is no God. The reality of God and the love of God is as absolute as the air you breathe. The God of heaven is a God of love. He wants the very best for you. Fighting God is futile. He loves you anyway. Surrendering to God will work out God's perfect plan for your life. I'm John Bradshaw for It Is Written.

Betty Fetters decided one afternoon that she was going to explore some of the back acreage that she and her husband had just purchased. And while she was out walking around through the trees, she suddenly found herself being hurled down an empty, abandoned well. As she was going down to the bottom, expecting instant death on the rocks below, she saw a white being of light come down from heaven, swoop down into the well, and the next thing she knew, she was standing on the ground beside the empty hole, unharmed. And you'll never be able to convince Betty Fetters that there are no such things as angels. Then little Joanna was only about 8 years old. Her mother had just tucked her into bed, said their prayers, kissed her goodnight, and turned off the light, closed the door, when suddenly Joanna saw this beautiful white being of light standing in front of her. And this beautiful-looking angel said, "Joanna, I'm an angel sent from God." Now, even though Joanna had been raised in a Christian home, she was afraid. And she looked at that angel and she said, "You're not from God." And the angel said, "Well, how do you know that?" "Because every place in the Bible where an angel appeared and the people were afraid, the angel said, 'Fear not, I'm afraid.' And you didn't say, 'Fear not.' You can't be from God." And suddenly the angel turned into this hideous-looking monster that swooped down on Joanna and said, "Would you rather see me looking like this?" And then vanished away into the darkness. Sharon Lee Halstead, April 24, 1996, sitting across the table from the visiting pastor in the women's penitentiary at Salem, Oregon, said to the pastor, "It was the most difficult thing that I've ever had to do in order to please God." She said as she left the green home with the gun still smoking in her hand, she realized that she had only halfway finished the job that God had given her to do. Lynn Green was dead, but her husband David and her son Nathaniel were only wounded and managed to escape. You see, Sharon Halstead had become convinced by an angel of light that it was God's will to destroy the Green family. Obviously, another bad angel. Betty Fetters. And the